Mohammed bin Salman prohibited the United States from launching attacks on Iran from U.S. bases in Saudi Arabia. Anything that draws the Saudis deeper into the American technology stack makes sense to the White House. Rest assured, these agreements uphold the highest standards of nuclear safety and non-proliferation. Chris Wright, the Secretary of Energy, said in a statement on Wednesday announcing the deal, "While relying on the world's best nuclear technology and scientists designed right here in the United States." Mr. Wright signed the deal with the Saudi Minister of Energy, Prince Abdulaziz bin Salman, but the White House did not immediately release the text or the two secret letters accompanying it. All of those will now go to Capitol Hill for congressional review. But as a practical matter, Congress would have to assemble a veto-proof majority to override Mr. Trump's initiative. It is a process that has been used many times under the Atomic Energy Act of 1954, a key element of Dwight D. Eisenhower's Atoms for Peace program. The idea was to spread nuclear energy with safeguards to assure that fuel is not diverted to bomb projects. But Saudi Arabia poses a particular kind of problem, hard to imagine in Eisenhower's time. It is a country that is racing to shed its petroleum-based past and eager to embrace nuclear energy to build data centers and power a future driven by artificial intelligence, yet fearful if what might happen if the Iranians get the bomb. Saudi officials have made no secret of their determination to keep pace with Tehran's apparent efforts to build a nuclear weapon and to match them if they do. In 2018, Prince Mohammed pledged that his kingdom would try to develop or acquire nuclear weapons if Iran continued its work toward a bomb, despite the fact that Saudi Arabia signed on to the Nuclear Non-Proliferation Treaty in 1988 after delaying for 18 years. Other Saudi officials have issued similar warnings in recent years or talked about the need for Saudi Arabia to become a threshold nuclear state, a few screwdriver turns away from building its own weapon. "I find this decision incredibly short-sighted," said James M. Acton, a nuclear analyst at the Carnegie Endowment for International Peace. "It appears to provide a pathway to a country that really might want to proliferate. You cannot exclude the possibility that Saudi Arabia would nationalize this facility and use it to make a bomb." It is hardly a new problem. President George W. Bush negotiated a similar deal with the United Arab Emirates, finalized by President Barack Obama in 2009, whose terms were so restrictive that it became known as the gold standard of nuclear agreements. In return for the technology, the UAE agreed to forgo producing nuclear fuel forever, and it signed the Additional Protocol, as the International Atomic Energy Agency calls an agreement allowing intrusive inspections. The UAE now has four civilian nuclear reactors, built largely with the help of South Korea, and there is little worry that the country is interested in anything other than electricity production. When South Korea went down the same path, the United States won a 10-year moratorium on its making its own fuel. But when President Lee Jae-myung came to Washington late last year, he got an agreement from Mr. Trump to lift the restraints. It appears that restrictions are still in place, at least for now. "It was clear Saudi Arabia was going to be different than the Emiratis," said Robert Einhorn, a nuclear expert at the Brookings Institution, who negotiated many of the toughest nuclear agreements of the past few decades as a State Department official. "They felt the inspections were just too intrusive, and they weren't going to renounce enrichment forever." While the Saudis agreed to a 2-year study of whether it was economically feasible to produce their own nuclear fuel, they seemed determined to pursue an enrichment capability, even if they had to wait a while. Once the terms of the Saudi deal are made public, other nations may well insist on the same treatment. The UAE has a proviso in its accord that allows it to demand consultations with the United States if a neighboring country gets a better deal.
Heather Williams, Director of the Project on Nuclear Issues at the Center for Strategic and International Studies, a Washington think tank, said the Saudi Accord puts more pressure on the Trump administration to decisively eliminate Iran's ability to build an atomic bomb. Preventing a Saudi nuclear weapon now means getting a concrete and hard-hitting resolution on things like inspections, what to do with the stockpile, and the status of nuclear sites, including Pickaxe Mountain, she said, referring to a complex of deep tunnels in Iran thought to harbor atomic bomb-making gear. Failure to do so, Dr. Williams added, would raise the risk of a proliferation cascade, in which many nations might race for the ability to make a bomb. The Saudi push for a nuclear accord with Washington, she added, echoes a hedging strategy we are seeing with other allies and partners. Their neighborhoods are increasingly dangerous, in many cases because of their old guarantor of security, the United States, isn't as reliable as it once was. The result is that they seek alternative deals and arrangements to bolster their security. Dr. Williams said the Saudi Accord can be seen as a victory for the United States because it maintains U.S. partnerships in the region when China is competing for them. The problem, she added, is that its terms are weak. We got the partnership, but not the guardrails. But to those who worry that the world is on the cusp of a new nuclear breakout, what John F. Kennedy warned about just before his assassination, the Saudi deal is a step toward that danger. Kennedy was wrong when he predicted there would be more than 24 nuclear-armed nations by the 1970s. Today, there are only 9, but it may turn out he only got the timing wrong. There's no happy ending if Saudi Arabia gets within several weeks or months of making a bomb, said Henry D. Sokolsky, a nuclear policy official in the Defense Department from 1989 to 1993, who now heads the Non-Proliferation Policy Education Center, a Washington-based nonprofit organization. Everyone worries about a proliferation chain reaction. Granting the Saudis the right to make nuclear fuel after what Iran has done is like trying to put out a fire with kerosene. It's a sad situation. It should never have gone this far. A soldier's death overseas stuns a neighborhood in Queens. By Ed Shanahan and Nate Schwaber. An American flag fluttered at half-staff on Wednesday near a white picket fence outside the neat two-story house in Queens, where Sergeant Angel Rompersad stayed with her mother when not on active duty with the U.S. Army. Sergeant Rompersad lived in the house in Ozone Park before enlisting at 21. She had hoped to join the Army sooner, when she was 18, but her mother, fearing for her daughter's safety, had not let her, Carlos Garcia, a friend and neighbor, said. The mother, Carol Acevedo, was not home on Wednesday. She had traveled to Dover, Delaware, Mr. Garcia said, for one of the U.S. military's most solemn rituals, the dignified transfer of the remains of a service member killed in action. Military officials said on Tuesday that Sergeant Rompersad, 28, was believed to be one of 3 U.S. soldiers killed last week amid an Iranian attack in Jordan. A flag-draped transfer case delivered to Dover Air Force Base on Wednesday held her remains. She was assigned to the 10th Army Air and Missile Defense Command in Ansbach, Germany, and was supporting overseas operations when Iranian forces attacked Muwafaq Salti Air Base on Friday, officials said. She had initially been listed as missing. Today we mourn the loss of Sergeant Angel Rompersad, said Brigadier General Glenn Henke, the commanding general of the 10th Army Air and Missile Defense Command. We extend our deepest, most heartfelt condolences to her family and all those who are navigating this unimaginable loss. Sergeant Rompersad's death was a tragic loss for our country, our neighborhood, and especially the family, Mr. Garcia, a member of the Ozone Park Residence Block Association, said in an interview.
He also shared a statement from Ms. Acevedo, who described her daughter as a gentle giant and a defender and a friend. She will live on in the hearts of the people she touched, Ms. Acevedo added. Sergeant Ramprasad was born in Trinidad and moved to New York when she was about 5 with her mother and an older sister, Mr. Garcia said. She taught herself to play drums as a child and played them enthusiastically as she became more proficient. She also sang in a church choir, ran track, and played softball at Forest Hills High School. An uncle who served in the military inspired her to enlist, but her mother insisted that her daughter go to college, Mr. Garcia said. Sergeant Ramprasad's father was in Trinidad, Mr. Garcia said. Sergeant Ramprasad attended John Jay College of Criminal Justice in Manhattan before enlisting around 2019. She re-enlisted last year. In the Army, she met the woman who would become her wife, and who, Mr. Garcia said, joined Ms. Acevedo with a dignified transfer on Wednesday. The couple adopted a black-and-white terrier named Rio, Mr. Garcia and another neighbor, John Myers, said. American flags flew from many porches and telephone poles in the blocks around Sergeant Ramprasad's home on Wednesday. The house itself had a glittery red, white, and blue star on the front door. Scattered in the front yard were pinwheels with stars and stripes and a heart-shaped garden ornament. Two small signs were taped to a side window. Faith makes all things possible, said one. Hope makes all things work, said the other. Down the block, a neighbor, Brenda Graham, bought a flag on Wednesday to fly from her front porch as a tribute. Any parent should never have to bury their child, she said. Sergeant Ramprasad's military awards included the Army Commendation Medal, the Army Achievement Medal with 2 oak leaf clusters, the Army Good Conduct Medal, the National Defense Service Medal, and the Army Service Ribbon, officials said. Ms. Acevedo and her husband, Sergeant Ramprasad's stepfather, traveled to Germany last year to visit her while she was stationed there, Oswaldo Ordonez, a neighbor, said. They came back very excited they got to spend time with her, he said, adding that Ms. Acevedo and her husband had not expected Sergeant Ramprasad to be transferred to Jordan. They could never imagine she'd be one of the ones sent on to the middle of the wolf's den, he said. Mr. Myers, who got to know Sergeant Ramprasad as they walked their dogs, slipped a mass card into the family's mailbox on Wednesday. She was very sweet, very polite, very friendly, he said. I can't believe this happened in my own neighborhood. Governor Kathy Hochul, in a statement, said Sergeant Ramprasad had lived a life of courage and selflessness. She added, New York and our nation are safer because of brave Americans like her who answer the call to serve. Mayor Zoran Mamdani also weighed in. For so many New Yorkers, wars overseas are never distant, he said in a statement. They are felt here at home. The sacrifices made by service members and their families are a constant reminder of this. 2 other soldiers killed in the attack on the Jordanian base, Private Isabella Gonzalez, 19, of Carrollton, Texas, and First Lieutenant Tyler James Fian, 25, of Ewa Beach, Hawaii, were also honored with the dignified transfers, as was Sergeant Michael Emmanuel Swinton, 30, of Fayetteville, North Carolina, who died on Saturday during the disposal of an Iranian drone in northern Iraq. President Trump and other U.S. officials attended the event. The deaths bring to the total number of U.S. troops killed in the war with Iran to 18. South Carolina and Nevada fight to kick off Democrats' 2028 presidential calendar. By Shane Goldmacher. South Carolina and Nevada have emerged as the 2 frontrunners to begin the 2028 Democratic presidential nominating calendar, but their jockeying has grown acrimonious and pitted Black and Latino party leaders against each other, according to interviews with more than a dozen party officials involved in the discussions. A powerful panel of 49 insiders of the Democratic National Committee is set to meet this week in Washington
to sketch out the order of the early state calendar. The full party body would then vote next month to finalize the choices. The order of primary states is deeply consequential. Different states have different upsides and downsides for the party's potential 2028 contenders and require the constructing of different political coalitions. The calendar is likely to play a significant role in deciding who ultimately emerges as the next Democratic presidential nominee. And months of private lobbying, backroom discussions, and brass-knuckle racial politics are bursting into the open on the eve of the gathering. It's almost like we're running against Nevada. Cristales Spain, the chair of the South Carolina Democratic Party, said in an interview, "That's what it feels like." If Nevada gets elevated over South Carolina, it would be because of their Latino vote, added Ms. Spain, who is black. So you would then be telling black voters that you matter less than brown voters. And I refuse to believe that our party wants to send any type of message like that. Other new states are jockeying to jump into the influential early window, including Virginia, which also has a sizable black population. If you have the right calendar, you can have the right nominee to prepare you for the general election, said Terry McAuliffe, a former Virginia governor and DNC chair. For decades, the nominating calendar for both Democrats and Republicans had begun in Iowa and New Hampshire, two overwhelmingly white states. But former President Joseph R. Biden Jr. put South Carolina, whose many black voters helped make him the nominee in 2020, first in 2024. Now, South Carolina is fighting to keep its premier slot. At the same time, Nevada argues that its status as a diverse and growing battleground state with a large Latino population and a strong tradition of organized labor would better position Democrats to win the general election. Nevada is a swing state that Democrats have won in recent years. They currently hold both of its Senate seats, while South Carolina is reliably Republican, both in presidential years and at the state level. Prominent Latino leaders and groups have been instrumental in Nevada's lobbying charge, including the campaign arm of the Congressional Hispanic Caucus, and recently Javier Becerra, the Democratic nominee to be the first Latino governor of California in modern times. Governor Michelle Lujan Grisham of New Mexico sent handwritten notes to every DNC Rules Committee member lobbying for her state. In an interview, she argued that putting New Mexico in the early window would push Democrats to hone their message to Latino voters who drifted away in 2024. "It's pretty critical because we don't talk to Hispanic voters until the end, no matter what we commit to do," she said of past races. At the same time, the Supreme Court's recent decision in Louisiana v. Calles, which further hollowed out the Voting Rights Act, has heightened anxiety among many black leaders. The ruling allows the erasure of majority black seats in the U.S. House that were once protected across the South. Danielle Monroe Moreno, the chair of the Nevada Democratic Party, framed the choice of her state as essential because it would elevate a presidential battleground. "The bottom line is the best way to beat back the Trump administration's assault on black voters is to elect a Democrat to the White House in 2028, period," she said, adding, "and choosing Nevada to go first is a strategic decision." Ms. Monroe Moreno sought to diffuse any tensions along racial lines, noting that she and Ms. Spain are both black women and friends. "I'm a black mama whose children are black and Latino, Native American," Ms. Monroe Moreno said, adding with a reference to Asian Americans and Pacific Islanders, "My grandchildren are black, Latino, Native American, and AAPI. That's who Nevada is." The DNC has laid out some loose rules to guide the calendar selection. The party will choose at least four states to vote in February 2028 before Super Tuesday, which usually falls in early March, with the likely addition of a bonus fifth state. One state will be chosen from each of four regions, the
the West, the South, the Midwest, and the Northeast. A dozen states applied and are still eligible, though some have Republicans in power who are unlikely to shift primary dates for Democrats. There are other complications. New Hampshire, for instance, has a state law that says the state must hold the first nominating primary, and it did so in 2024, even though the party had formally changed the order. Democrats stripped delegates from the state, but they were ultimately restored before the convention. Iowa, whose 2020 caucuses had a counting meltdown, has applied to move back among the early states, but Michigan is seen as a bigger presidential battleground in the Midwest. Before the 2024 election, legislators there moved the state's primary to February. The 49 members of the DNC Rules and Bylaws Committee have approved stiff penalties for states that try to jump ahead of the official calendar and on candidates who campaign in such places. Access to party debates and delegates will serve as cudgels. The horse trading and negotiations have accelerated before the Rules Committee's meeting. If South Carolina is dislodged from the opening position, for instance, some are hoping to add a second southern state with a sizable black population, such as Virginia, to the early mix. And if Nevada does not win the prize of kicking off the contest, some have discussed adding New Mexico, another state with many Latinos, to an early spot on the calendar. Multiple officials said that support on the Rules Committee for allowing New Hampshire to go first had sagged, but that the state was still heavily favored to land an early slot and could still form alliances with others. New Hampshire serves as a critical testing ground for whether candidates can attract independent voters, Raymond Buckley, the state's longtime party chair, said in a statement. On Tuesday, the chair of the DNC's Black Caucus, Virgie Rollins of Michigan, urged the Rules Committee members in an email to put South Carolina first, noting its larger African-American population than any other state currently under consideration to be first. She called for her own state to also stay near the start of the calendar. Then there are the whisper campaigns about drawbacks for various entrants. Nevada, for instance, allows the counting of mail votes that arrive after Election Day, meaning the winner of an especially tight contest might not be immediately clear. South Carolina, some say, is so solidly red that it would be a waste of grassroots energy. Both New Hampshire and Iowa have been criticized as too white. And a presidential primary in Michigan, some worry, would shine a light on the party's divisions over Israel, which are currently on display in the Senate contest there. Both Nevada and South Carolina have mobilized key supporters. Gwen Mills, president of Unite Here, a major service workers union, has been calling members of the Rules Committee to lobby for Nevada, where the culinary union affiliated with her union is influential. It skews heavily working class, Ms. Mills said of the state. You've got to talk bread-and-butter economic issues in Nevada in order to be able to win, and that's important for the Democrats nationally. Notably, Representative James E. Clyburn, the longtime Democratic kingmaker in South Carolina, said recently that he was open to having his state go later in the early window, as long as it was first in the South. Drawing a baseball analogy, he said at an event this month, I learned that the best batter on the team is the cleanup batter. Fourth place. And so South Carolina will be okay continuing being the best batter on the team, the cleanup hitter. It is also possible that the DNC Rules Committee could delay a final decision. The full party committee is set to meet next month in Austin, Texas, but at least some party officials prefer to wait until after the midterm elections to choose the early state order, lest they disappoint anyone in the middle of elections. Others believe that waiting could cause a mangled mess, because it would probably mean that candidates would announce their bids before a final calendar had been set. Ken Martin, the party chairman, has not yet taken a heavy hand in pushing for a particular outcome, officials said,
though he is involved and party aides have been regularly monitoring developments. Mr. Martin has spoken openly in the past about how important it is for the Democratic Party to expand its competitiveness in the South. Outside South Carolina, Virginia is seen as the likeliest entrant to the early state window, though some complain that its size and the high cost of campaigning there could be prohibitive. Many in the party are hoping that a resolution comes soon and with relatively little rancor. It is terribly unfortunate this process has been allowed to come down to black voters versus brown voters, said Jay Parmley, the executive director at South Carolina Democratic Party, who is white. And I think that it is very dangerous for our party, and I would hope the Rules and Bylaws Committee is adept enough at not letting it go there. How to Abandon Your Climate Commitments and Get Away with It, by David Gellis. Not so long ago, many of America's biggest companies were making bold promises about saving the planet. They pledged to stop polluting, get off fossil fuels, and use recyclable materials. Some even promised to reinvent their core business practices, speaking aspirationally about a new, more sustainable economy. These goals were set and trumpeted by the companies making the phone in your pocket, the shoes on your feet, and the food in your fridge, and others. Coca-Cola, a company that produces as much plastic trash as any in the world, even began talking about a world without waste. Over the past few years, however, many of these environmental commitments have evaporated. Some companies have changed the way they measure progress. Others postponed their deadlines for making change. One company said its customers simply didn't care about the issue anymore. Under President Biden, there was extraordinary pressure for big business to address climate change. The Trump administration is now pushing companies to abandon climate goals and encouraging the use of more oil, gas, and coal, claiming that environmental initiatives are woke distractions that hamper economic growth. But the waning climate ambition across corporate America often has an even simpler explanation. Many companies have concluded it is simply too difficult and too expensive to drastically reduce planet-warming emissions, especially at a moment of rising energy demand. A number of big corporations are still working to reduce greenhouse gas emissions and become better stewards of the environment. Even some of the companies that have retreated on certain fronts continue to make progress in other areas. Yet after years of ambitious corporate pledges, the business world is now confronted with a quiet retreat by some of the very companies that only recently boasted about their efforts to combat climate change and help the environment. Here are the ways some of the biggest companies across industries did it. Abandoned targets. Many companies have simply acknowledged they've missed the targets they had set for themselves. In 2020, Walmart said it would slash its greenhouse gas emissions by more than a third within 5 years and by almost two-thirds within 10 years from a 2015 baseline. But in December 2024, the company acknowledged it would miss the first target. The company's emissions had actually risen the year before, and Walmart said that achieving its goals would require innovation and technology that is not available or economically viable or fully scalable today. Walmart also said it would miss its recycling goals. Progress is not always straightforward or linear. The Walmart chief sustainability officer, Kathleen McLaughlin, said at the time. JBS, the world's largest meat packer, in 2021 said it would eliminate or offset all of its emissions within 20 years, saying that anything less is not an option. But last year, after Attorney General Letitia James of New York sued the company, accusing it of making misleading statements about its climate goals, JBS had a new message. It described its emissions targets as an aspiration.
And in an interview with Reuters, the company's chief sustainability officer, Jason Weller, said, "It was never a promise that JBS was going to make this happen." JBS, which settled the lawsuit last year, is now targeting a 70% reduction of emissions by 2050. Other companies said they simply were no longer trying. In 2021, Tractor Supply Company, which sells farm products, announced it would redesign its operations so that it stopped adding greenhouse gases to the atmosphere by 2040. But in June 2024, the company backtracked, saying its customers opposed its involvement in social and environmental issues. "We have heard from customers that we have disappointed them," the company said in a statement on its website. "We have taken this feedback to heart." Walmart, JBS, and Tractor Supply declined to comment for this article. Shifted goalposts. When it seemed like ambitious targets might not be met, some companies just moved the goalposts. In 2021, Pepsi said it would gradually reduce emissions with the goal of no longer adding greenhouse gases to the environment by 2040. "The severe impacts from climate change are worsening, and we must accelerate the urgent systemic changes needed to address it," Pepsi's chief executive officer, Ramon Laguarta, said at the time. But last year, it extended that deadline by a decade. It also changed the year by which its emissions reductions would be measured to 2022 from 2015. This change was subtle, but since it set a higher baseline, emissions were higher in 2022 than in 2015, it meant the company would have to do nearly 20% less to meet the goal. "Our goals must evolve with us to keep our ambition," Mr. LaGuardia said upon announcing the change. Pepsi's biggest rival did something similar. Coca-Cola, the world's biggest soda maker, once aimed to reduce emissions by a quarter by 2030 using a 2015 baseline. But in 2024, the company reset the clock. It is now using 2019 as a baseline to measure its progress and is no longer aiming for a specific percentage. The new target is based on calculations about what the world needs to do to keep average global temperatures from rising more than 1.5 degrees Celsius above pre-industrial levels. That's the threshold beyond which scientists say the catastrophic effects of global warming would be unavoidable. The planet has already warmed 1.4 degrees. Coca-Cola also walked back its packaging commitments. The company's World Without Waste goal initially said its packaging would contain 50% recycled material by 2030. That was recently downgraded to 35 to 40% by 2035. Another food and beverage giant, Kraft Heinz, has also reset its benchmarks. In 2017, the company set an emissions reduction goal for the end of 2020, but after a couple of years, its emissions had actually increased, so Kraft Heinz restarted the clock. The company is now targeting a 50% reduction in emissions by 2030, compared with a 2021 baseline. And in 2021, ArcelorMittal, the world's second-largest steel producer and one of the biggest industrial emitters on the planet, introduced an ambitious target. In just 9 years, it aimed to reduce emissions in Europe by 35% and overall by 25%. It aimed to achieve net zero operations by 2050. But in the years that followed, progress was slow. This year, ArcelorMittal significantly lowered its global 2030 target and dropped the Europe-specific target altogether. Pepsi, Coca-Cola, Kraft Heinz, and ArcelorMittal declined to comment. New metrics. Walmart, America's largest retailer, is among the companies that has used another tactic, including new measurements that make it easier to claim progress. In addition to focusing on its absolute emissions, which continue to climb,
Walmart also emphasizes a concept known as emissions intensity, or emissions per $1 million of revenue. At a growing company like Walmart, where annual revenues have risen 25% over the past 5 years to $713 billion, that means more sales lead to a lower emissions intensity. Starbucks has also used this approach. In 2020, the coffee chain said it aimed to halve its emissions and waste sent to landfills by 2030. But with those targets looking out of reach, Starbucks quietly dropped that goal and introduced new metrics. On packaging, for example, it began to focus more narrowly on how much of its customer-facing packaging was reusable, recyclable, or compostable. The company also restated its emissions goal, but with a hedge. "We are actively reassessing our 2030 emissions reduction goal," stated on page 6 of this report, "while we evaluate the implications of emerging regulations, ongoing updates to relevant standards, and other developments, including headwinds that impose significant challenges for the achievement of the goal." Starbucks declined to comment. Over the moonshot. 6 years ago, Google put forth an ambitious plan to run all global operations on carbon-free energy 24 hours a day by 2030. Sundar Pichai, the company's chief executive, referred to it as a moonshot and said, "We are the first major company that set out to do this, and we aim to be the first to achieve it." But in the years since, it has become clear just how far away Google is from achieving that goal. Rising energy use from artificial intelligence upended the tech giant's plans to reduce emissions. In 2024, Google stopped claiming it was carbon neutral after it stopped buying some carbon offsets. Instead, it said it was focusing on accelerating an array of carbon solutions and partnerships, and began focusing on a longer-term goal of becoming net zero, meaning that it was not adding emissions to the atmosphere. Yet, in its most recent report, Google acknowledged its emissions continue to rise. Over the past few years, the rapid rise of AI has reshaped global infrastructure and placed new demands on the grid, the company wrote. "While our growth has widened the gap between our continued progress and our ambitions, our moonshots have energized our work." Other tech companies with ballooning energy use are confronting similar challenges. Amazon, in 2019, co-founded the Climate Pledge, a voluntary agreement among companies to achieve net zero emissions by 2040. But Amazon's emissions have gone up each of the past several years, and the company recently acknowledged that rising emissions from data centers could get in the way of its climate goals. "The path is changing in ways that no one quite anticipated even just a few years ago, driven largely by the increasing demand for generative AI," the company said in 2024, noting that it would need to be nimble and continue evolving our approach. Margaret Callahan, an Amazon spokeswoman, said in a statement that, "The world looks different now than when we founded the Climate Pledge, but our commitment hasn't changed." She added that Amazon was transparent about the challenges, investing in innovation, and delivering measurable results. Microsoft also declared a climate moonshot in 2020. The company announced its intention to become carbon negative, meaning it would be removing more carbon than it emits each year by 2030, and to remove all of its historical carbon emissions by 2050. But emissions have risen sharply since then, and last year it acknowledged that those goals were becoming harder to achieve. In 2020, Microsoft leaders referred to our sustainability goals as a moonshot, the company's chief sustainability officer, Melanie Nakagawa, wrote. "Nearly 5 years later, we have had to acknowledge that the moon has gotten further away."
Google and Microsoft declined to comment. Government overhauls teen pregnancy program to focus on marriage and starting families. By Jan Hoffman. A few weeks ago, Rena Dixon, the head of Fact Forward, a South Carolina nonprofit that offers adolescent health and sex education classes, got a letter from the Trump administration with crushing news. The government was terminating the organization's $1.6 million grant from a federal program to reduce teen pregnancies, effective immediately. The administration's priorities, it said, do not align with content that encourages, normalizes, or promotes sexual activity for minors. The move is the latest in a campaign that began in the first Trump administration to defund or overhaul the 16-year-old $100 million initiative. Courts blocked the effort in 2018, but this time the administration, which abruptly canceled 53 of the program's 67 grants last month, has been taking steps to be on firmer legal ground. The letter from the Assistant Secretary for Health accused Fact Forward of including lessons with advice on making condom use more pleasurable and discussions that normalize the use of pornography. A video, it said, contained a scenario of adolescents engaging in sexual activity. That information was just not true, said Dr. Dixon. The organization had never used the lesson specified, she said. The video is about one teen telling another that she had had sex and her friend responding, "That's a big no-no." In interviews, other directors also said that the government had distorted their content. They pointed out that the grant had required them to use courses from a federally approved list, shown by research to be age-appropriate and effective. Healthy Futures of Texas, a nonprofit that serves teenagers in Dallas, San Antonio, and the Rio Grande Valley, won renewal of its grant less than a year ago, following a rigorous federal review of its material. Today, those same materials are being cited as the reason for termination, with no opportunity to address those concerns, said Ginger Mullaney, the organization's chief executive. So we're all struggling a little bit to understand. Now, dozens of grant holders face an existential dilemma as they wrestle with whether to submit applications due this week for the next round of grants under the administration's new rules. The new criteria say that grant recipients must teach abstinence as the only means to prevent teen pregnancy. Courses must stress the importance of marriage and procreation and instruct young people how to safeguard their fertility. They make scant reference to preventing sexually transmitted infections and virtually none to lesbian, gay, and transgender sexuality. The Department of Health and Human Services declined to comment on the new requirements or the litigation. But these conditions mirror blueprints laid out in Project 2025, as well as in other position papers by the Heritage Foundation, which argue that teen pregnancy prevention programs falsely presume that adolescent sex is inevitable and also undermine parental authority. Last week, three programs that lost funding and a nonprofit that works with them filed a lawsuit in federal court against the Department of Health and Human Services and its secretary, Robert F. Kennedy Jr. The programs seek to block the terminations and the new requirements that, they say, create an ideologically based framework that violates the intent of the federally mandated one. Congress plainly did not intend HHS to focus on teaching young women strategies to become pregnant in a pregnancy prevention program, wrote Democracy Forward, a national legal advocacy nonprofit, in the lawsuit. The five-year projects funded by the teen pregnancy prevention grants had supported topics in sex education, including consent, decision-making, and healthy relationships, adjusted for age as well as a local community's values and culture. Locations range from schools to juvenile detention centers to foster care settings. The programs also hold communication workshops with teens and trusted adults.
The teenage birth rate has been plummeting steadily for over two decades. Researchers say explanations are varied, but include increased teen access to forms of long-acting birth control, abortion pills, and even smartphones. Public health scholars and bipartisan congressional committees have also attested to the influence of the federal prevention programs on teen behavior, including delayed sexual initiation. The birth rate among girls 15 to 19 has dropped by more than 65% during the time the program has been in effect, to 11.7 births per 1,000 in 2025, from 34.3 births per 1,000 in 2010, according to the latest provisional data from the Centers for Disease Control and Prevention. Yet, at a time when the overall American birth rate is declining, a trend decried by many conservatives and others, the new 89-page grant application requires programs to draw from a curriculum known as sexual risk avoidance, which connects abstinence during the teenage years to maturity and readiness for marriage and parenthood. It often lifts language almost wholesale from the Body Literacy Project, a curriculum praised by some conservative thinkers and religious leaders as an alternative to public school sex education. The project's website says its courses were developed to align closely with the administration's priorities for the Teen Pregnancy Prevention Program. Applicants must provide separate modules on male and female reproductive health. Young women should recognize ovulation as the central event and primary indicator of hormonal health and fertility. Although gynecologists often prescribe birth control pills to treat irregular cycles and extreme menstrual pain, courses must include an overview of approaches to managing menstrual health concerns, including the advantages and disadvantages of ovarian suppression. Body literacy courses for boys should include strategies for managing spontaneous arousal in ways that support self-regulation, health, and future fertility. And they should address how repeated or artificially stimulated arousal may affect neural development and behavior over time. Fact Forward's federal grant covered 80% of its pregnancy prevention project. Since receiving the termination letter, Dr. Dixon had to lay off half her staff and cancel training for local educators and programming for teen summer activities. The organization reaches some 6,000 young people ages 13 to 21. When people hear Teen Pregnancy Prevention Program, they think it's all about raining condoms from the sky, said Dr. Dixon, who has a doctorate in public health. But in conservative states like South Carolina, where state law requires public school health classes to emphasize abstinence, Fact Forward operates within tight boundaries and has a faith advisory board. It runs workshops in church basements, teen clubs, public libraries, healthcare centers, and college campuses. Recently, it sponsored Game Changers, a day-long summit for 300 middle schoolers with sessions on reproductive health, consent, and healthy relationships, with a break room set up like an arcade. In Bozeman, Montana, Bridger Care, a center that provides adolescent reproductive health care and education, just lost its $1 million federal pregnancy prevention grant. In summertime, it trains school nurses and health teachers from across the state and established a core of teen educators. M. Williamson, 18, was among a group of teens who led discussions about puberty with sixth graders, about consent with eighth graders, and about safe sex and birth control with high school students. In private schools and sororities, she explained how to use condoms correctly. After her own middle school health teacher erroneously warned about contracting a sexually transmitted infection from a toilet seat, Ms. Williamson said she became determined to arm students with the knowledge and skills to make their own decisions about sex, urging them to communicate with supportive adults. I also say that abstinence is the only 100% way to prevent pregnancy and the contraction of STIs,
Ms. Williamson said, except that we don't expect that everyone will be choosing abstinence. In compliance with Montana's strict parental opt-out laws, BridgerCare educators provided materials to parents in advance of sessions. Students who showed up in class were those whose parents did not object. Stephanie McDowell, BridgerCare's executive director, has two teenagers. I want my kids to get good sex ed in school where they're all getting accurate information together. Then they can talk about values with each other and the adults they trust. But the removal of this funding makes the decision for me as a parent about what education will now be available. The grant cancels.

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To find out more about the WHRO Voice, please call area code 757-889-9379.

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The Richmond Times-Dispatch from the Virginia Voice is read live beginning at 8:10 a.m., followed by a live reading of the Virginian Pilot at 10, with rebroadcast at 3 p.m. The Daily Press can be heard live at 11:30 and airs again at 4:30 p.m. The WHRO Voice Grocery Cart airs at 1 p.m. and again at 7 in the evening. Tidewater News from Franklin can be heard at 2 p.m. and is rebroadcast at 9 p.m. Begin your evening at 6 o'clock with All Things Considered and Marketplace. At 8 o'clock, tune in for the New York Times. The Washington Post can be heard at 10 p.m., followed by the Wall Street Journal at 11 o'clock. 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

0: where we read highlights from local regional newspapers every Monday through Sunday. Our audio reading programs are specifically designed for and primarily directed to people who are blind, visually impaired, or have other conditions preventing them from reading standard printed material. My name is Dave Cosgrove, and I'll be reading highlights in today's broadcast from the Tidewater newspaper, dated Wednesday, July 22nd. Tidewater News is a community newspaper based in Franklin, Virginia, that covers Franklin, Southampton County, and Southern Isle of Wight County. Published weekly on Wednesdays, it provides local news, government updates, school board coverage, and agricultural reporting. Today's first story is Southampton County Transparency Committee gives an update to the school board. And it says the Southampton County School Board's Transparency Committee is exploring better meeting, streaming, clearer online committee listings, and a user-friendly data dashboard with SOL results by school. And the story is by Titus Moeller. And it has a picture of Natalie Denver King giving an update on the work being done on the board's Transparency Committee. Southampton County School Board member Natalie Denver King shared committee updates July 13th from the board's Transparency Committee. The board voted unanimously on December 11th to establish an ad hoc committee for the promotion of transparency and accountability. To open her July 13th update, King said, quote, "We met earlier this month, and one of the things that's been recurring topic is the streaming of our meetings has still been on the table as far as the audio and video quality." Quote, "We've knocked around a few ideas about using the auditorium," she said. "Do we need a different technology setup? I think Southampton County Public Schools Superintendent Dr. Julia Thompson was going to talk with Mr. William Hatch and the tech team just to get their thoughts on it and bring that back to us for our next meeting." King highlighted something else that came up at the Transparency Committee meeting. Quote, "We have committees within the school board. Can those be put on the website?" she said. "Like what committees we have and who serves as representatives?" She said the biggest thing that committee members were talking about was something called a data dashboard. Quote, "So when you log on to the division website, it would be a link that stood out that would take you to a page where there was SOL results by school. Just an information dump so that it wouldn't be a bunch of different clicks. You wouldn't have to go to each individual school's webpage," she said. Quote, "We're in the process of reviewing other divisions that have something similar, but in order to have all the information we needed, we were wondering, could we do a five-question Google form to give the stakeholder input on what they would want if we were able to move forward with something like that." Quote, "I did not develop the questions for tonight, but we could do them at our next meeting and bring that back if it would be something that the board would be okay with us moving forward to get that additional input," King said. School Board Chair Brandon Rogers said, quote, "So it doesn't sound like there's a formal recommendation on anything that the board's taking action on. That's informational updates, and so board members, any questions for Ms. King or any feedback for Ms. King to take back to the committee?" Board Vice Chair Dr. Jennifer Tyndall said, "The data dashboard thing that you were talking about, you're talking about just like a quick glimpse kind of a thing for each one of the schools right up front so that you're not clicking on it." Quote, "Yeah, so they don't have to go to the school quality profile report, things like that," King said. "Break it down so it's user-friendly, easy to read, quick glimpse, but have it all in one place." "Yep, I like that idea," Tyndall said. King noted that Thompson, the division's new superintendent, was present at the Transparency Committee's last meeting, joining the group for the first time. Rogers asked Cassandra Hobbs, the other school board representative on the committee, if she had anything else to add, and she did not. "Thanks for the update, Mrs. King," Rogers said, If there's anything that we need to work on or that you'd ask us to take action on, feel free to bring it forward. Okay, our next story is Boykin seeks beautification money owed. It says Boykins is ending trash fees for most residents, eyeing vehicle booting and legal action to collect back taxes, and launching a new committee to fight blight and enforce property codes. And that is also by Titus Moeller. The town of Boykins is taking action to address blight and town code enforcement while also seeking to obtain money owed to it in the form of back taxes and delinquent trash fees. Subheading Boykins Trash Fee. Boykins Town Clerk and Treasurer Victoria Edwards noted that the trash fee for town residents has been discontinued. Quote, the trash pickup service will be available to all town residents, she stated. Those on the outskirts of town who receive the service will still have to pay the fee, which is set to increase. Delinquent accounts from previous years will also be sent to collections. Boykins Mayor Cleet Lassiter said the town had required everybody in the locality to participate in the trash program. Quote, but I'm not sure if we could do that or not. And some people didn't participate. They didn't pay the $100 a year or whatever. And so we decided to discontinue the fee and raise the taxes and include everybody in the town, he said. So anybody can put their trash out now. But like Edwards, Lassiter noted that a few people living just outside the town limits that are enjoying the town trash pickup service will still have to pay the fee. Lassiter stated that the town has not been charging enough for the trash service it provides. Quote, our infrastructure has been failing for a while when it comes to trash truck, he said. We have an old trash truck and we're losing money, so we had to do something to be able to keep the service and keep it going like we've been going. He said that the trash fee increase amount is yet to be determined. I'm not sure exactly what it will be, but there will be an increase, he said. Subheading, booting vehicles for delinquent taxes. Edwards mentioned the possibility of the town putting boots or large metal clamps on vehicles belonging to those with delinquent personal property taxes. Quote, the town had done that before, Lassiter said. Quote, years ago, I remember them doing that, and I believe it was very lucrative for them to get back taxes from people that are just not paying, and so we're considering that. Quote, we haven't decided to do it yet, but we have a right good pile of back taxes that people are just not paying, he said. Quote, the other thing is, too, we have a new lawyer, and we're letting him take care of some of these back taxes, Lassiter added. So, between looting and also the lawyer, we're hoping to get some of this money that's owed to us. Subheading, the Envision Committee. Edwards noted that Lassiter created a new committee, the Envision Committee, to address blight and town code enforcement as it applies to property maintenance and cleanliness. She stated that recent code updates include fee increases and a Class 3 misdemeanor charge for repeat violators. Quote, the mission of the committee is to make the town look more appealing in the hopes that small businesses will want to set up shop in Boykins, Edwards said. Lassiter said, quote, it's been talked about for a while about the blight and other un-niceties in the town that make the town look bad, and I decided to form a committee. And Dee Modlin has helped me with that, and she's pretty much chaired it and taken the ball and ran with it. The mayor noted that the town has houses that have been empty for nearly 20 years and are falling down. It's time we have to do something, he said, and the property owners and the landowners have to be responsible and good stewards of the community to take care of this. Quote, so the committee basically will identify these problems and will go through the steps of notifying the property owner what we would like, he added, and if we have to, we'll take legal steps to get the properties improved. He noted that the town government has made a couple of changes to Boykin's grass ordinance. Quote, if your grass got to 12 inches, we would send you a letter, and you had a certain amount of time to take care of it, Lassiter said. And we've dropped that down to 10 inches. And we've also increased that fee that the town charges for us to come and cut your grass or trim your bushes or whatever. Quote, so we're hoping that the people will start taking a little bit more responsibility on themselves and take some pride on their property and make it look better. Because nobody wants to come to a town where you've got grass that's 2 feet tall on Main Street, he added. The title of the next story is Assault and Battery Case at S.P. Borden Elementary Includes Verdict, Appeal, and Upcoming Hearings. And at S.P. Borden Elementary, one former staffer has been convicted of assault and battery, while two others face upcoming hearings. Once again, this story is by Titus Moeller. Franklin City Juvenile and Domestic Relations Court reached verdicts Wednesday, July 15th, in connection with one of the three former staff members at S.P. Borden Elementary School who were arrested in March on charges of assault and battery and contributing to the delinquency of a minor. Dana Blow was found not guilty for contributing to the delinquency of a minor, but was found guilty of assault and battery, receiving a sentence of 10 days in jail that was suspended, according to the Virginia Judiciary's Online Case Information System 2.0. Blow has been sentenced to 12 months of unsupervised probation, with the probation to start from sentencing. The Online Case Information System notes that the case, with regard to the assault and battery charge against Blow, is appealed, with a final case disposition being a matter of circuit court case information. I will tell you that as we read through the stories, the names of the students have been redacted. In a June 3rd meeting, the prosecution opted not to pursue charges against Jesse Marie Blow of abduction of a minor and contributing to the delinquency of a minor. Jesse Blow is due in court in December for a dispositional hearing on a charge of assault and battery. The third S.P. Borden staff member arrested in March was Tabitha Saunders, and she is due in court for a preliminary hearing on Wednesday, July 29th, in reference to the charge of abduction of a minor, two charges of assault and battery, and two charges of contributing to the delinquency of a minor. News of the arrests of Dana Blow, Jesse Marie Blow, and Saunders precipitated a peaceful protest held on April 16th, just prior to the scheduled Franklin City School Board meeting at City Hall. Some participants in the protest cited systematic problems within the school division and beyond as being at the heart of the issue, indicating that it was bigger than just the immediate cases. Franklin City Public Schools Coordinator of Social Media and Public Relations, Stephen Cowles, stated on April 15th that the school division was, quote, aware of the concerns regarding an early childhood special education classroom and has completed an internal review related to the use of inappropriate restraint. Quote, as a result of this investigation, three staff members are no longer working in this classroom, he stated, because this is a personnel matter, we cannot share further details at this time. He concluded by stating, we want to be clear that we remain committed to maintaining a safe, supportive, and positive learning environment for every student we serve. We will continue to review our practices, provide staff training as needed, and ensure all expectations for student care are clearly understood and consistently followed. The City of Franklin Police Department shared a news release on April 15th, noting that an investigation was initiated in February looking into the actions of several staff members at S.P. Borden. Officials added that as a result of that investigation, FPD detectives secured and served the following charges on March 18th. 1. Jesse Blow, abduction, assault and battery, and contributing to the delinquency of a minor. 2. Tabitha Saunders, abduction, assault and battery, and contributing to the delinquency of a minor. Additional warrants were served for the following. Tabitha Saunders, assault and battery and contributing to the delinquency of a minor, and Dana Blow, assault, battery, and contributing to the delinquency of a minor. FPD Detective Corporal P.S. Trimble produced a criminal complaint document that was part of the arrest warrant documentation relevant to the above arrests. That document reads as follows, with the name of the four-year-old victim redacted. Quote, on February 25th, the Franklin City Police Department was notified by the Franklin City Department of Social Services that two staff members at S.P. Morton Elementary School reportedly improperly restrained a four-year-old nonverbal student in a Rifton chair, a wooden chair with a lap belt. Quote, on February 26th, I, Detective Corporal P.S. Trimble, viewed the video footage recorded by a security camera inside the classroom 202 at S.P. Morton Elementary School. The timestamp listed on the footage suggested that the footage spanned from 1352 Eastern Standard Time to 1409 Eastern Standard Time on February the 12th. Quote, the footage began by showing four-year-old redacted student name pacing around the classroom. There was also one additional student in the classroom who was also walking around. Tabitha Saunders and Jesse Blow were present in the classroom. Saunders got out of her chair and appeared to lunge at the student, who put his hands up in a defensive position. It is unclear what prompted Saunders to get up because the student was not displaying any threatening behavior. The student then walked towards Saunders, who pushed him away several times. Saunders sat back down, and the student continued to walk towards her as she pushed him away. Saunders got up, grabbed the student's arms, and began escorting him away from her until he fell down. The student then began walking around the classroom again. At 1353 Eastern Standard Time, Saunders and Jay Blow stood up and approached the student, who was standing about 10 feet from them. Jay Blow grabbed the student's arms and picked him up, leading him towards a wooden chair on the other side of the classroom. Saunders pulled up a chair, and Jay Blow aggressively put the student into the chair. Saunders then appeared to strap the student in with a belt strap. By 1409 Eastern Time, the student's facial expression indicated that he was in distress. Another teacher then released the student from the chair. The criminal complaint document concluded as follows. According to Rifton's website, a Rifton chair is intended for posture support and should never be used as a restraint. In a written statement to the Franklin City Public Schools officials, Saunders indicated she had seen the student placed in the chair to prevent him from waking other students during nap time, but she did not recall placing the student in the chair on February 12th, 2026. Quote, I submit there is a probable cause that Saunders assaulted and battered the student. In the arrest documentation relevant to Dana Blow was the following handwritten complaint from a parent of an S.P. Morton student. Quote, on February 26, 2020, excuse me, on February 12, 2026, I observed the footage of Dana Blow flicking my son's ear. I also observed Tabitha flicked his other ear as well. I also walked into the classroom at about 12 p.m. that day and witnessed my son being strapped into the restraint chair. She stated to me and my sister that the student had a bad day because he choked another child. I was never notified about this incident until I arrived to pick him up. The complaint continues onto a second page, but some of that text is cut off in the photocopy of the document, preventing a direct quotation. The remainder of the complaint seems to indicate that measures had already been put in place to avoid situations like the one described, but protocols and procedures that would have allowed for this avoidance were not followed. And here is yet another student story by Titus Moeller. It's called New Superintendent Shares Goals for Southampton County Schools. New Southampton County Schools Chief Dr. Juliana Thompson outlines a 90-day listening plan and long-term vision to make SCPS a premier rural division, preparing students for varied features. New Southampton County Public Schools Superintendent Dr. Juliana Thompson took some time on Thursday, July 9th, to share insights into her short and long-term goals for the school division, while also revealing a little more about herself and her 19 years of experience in public education. The Southampton County School Board voted unanimously on May 11th to appoint Thompson as the SCPS superintendent. Thompson had been serving as the interim regional director for North Carolina Department of Public Education before concluding her duties there on Thursday, June 25th, and coming to SCPS the very next day. Her first official day at SCPS superintendent was Monday, June 29th. Quote, "My first days have been wonderful," she said. "Southampton County has the most wonderful residents, community members, school board, board of supervisors, our staff here, and everyone has been so warm and welcoming." Quote, "My first day in visiting the division was on June 5th, and I got to visit every classroom and meet our students and our teachers and walk around with our administrators and some of our school board members, and that was just a wonderful experience," she added. Quote, "We've got amazing things going on in our classrooms, and I am really honored to get to lead this wonderful division." She meets the residency proximity requirements for the SCPS superintendent position, where she currently lives in Roanoke Rapids, North Carolina, which has kept her from having to move. She has lived there since 2022, but most of her life has been lived in Virginia. She grew up in Emporia. Quote, "I'm a Virginia girl at heart," she said. This has allowed her to be quite familiar already with Southampton County. Quote, "I played ball games down here when I was in school, and when I first started teaching in York County, it was at the time when Southampton and York were still playing in the same athletic division," she said. "I coached girls basketball and I coached softball, and so I enjoyed coming out to our Southampton away games because it felt like I was coming home." Subheading, Highest Priority Short-Term Goals. As SCPS superintendent, Thompson offered a description of her highest priority, early short-term goals for the school division. "In starting out, I believe that it's important to have a 90-day plan, and the first 30 days of my 90-day plan is all about listening and learning," she said. "And so I'm meeting with as many people as I can, either one-on-one or in twos. And so I have enjoyed my meetings with my school board members and board of supervisor members, and I've met with our principals." Quote, "I'm in the process of meeting with our central office folks and our 12-month staff, and then this part will continue as our 10-month folks come back," she added. She indicated that meetings with community members will come as at the start of the 2026-27 school year nears, with open houses and other opportunities for families to meet the superintendent and principals. Quote, "And so that's the biggest part," she said, "of her short-term goals. And then looking at operational things, summertime is such a busy time for facilities work, and so I'm focused on that right now," she added. "And then we've had some vacancies that we're in the midst of hiring for, and so I'm looking to try to get all those critical vacancies filled." Subheading, Highest Priority Long-Term Goals. Thompson then offered insights into her highest priority long-term goals for the school division. I mentioned that I play sports, and so I'm a competitive thing," she said, "and so I really want to work as hard as I can with our amazing team, again, from our students, family, staff, school board, board of supervisors, community, all of us working together to collaborative make Southampton County schools the premier rural division." Quote, "We have so much to be thankful for," she continued. "This is such a special place. It's a great place to grow up. We've got really good schools, and we are really close to all the different kinds of things that folks could want. If you want to experience the big city, if you want to work in the big city, but still have that down-home safe feeling, then it's easy to live here and drive to a bigger place. And so I want our school division to be known for that, a place where our community values are represented in the schools. She noted that career and technical education is near and dear to her heart. Quote, I really want to make sure that we are really working with our community partners to help our students be able to see all the opportunities they have to work in Southampton County, as well as be ready if they want to go anywhere else in the world, she said. She described it as the SCPS employee's job in K-12 schools to prepare children, quote, for a world that doesn't exist yet, but the way that our world changes, and that's a tall order. But we can't have school all the way that always, but we can't have school the way that always school always looked. We've got to constantly be innovating it, but then still focus on treating the child as a whole child. We learn a lot through failing as long as we can learn how to fail forward. And so making sure that our children are learning in the right supportive environment, a place where they're known, where they're valued, where they're challenged, where all of our kids are pushed to their fullest potential and prepared to do whatever in their life path is, she said. If they want to go to college, great. Let's get you into college that you want to get into and make sure you're prepared to do well there, she continued. If you want to jump over college and get into a career, well, let's help you. While you're in high school, get your associate's degree and get your career credentials. We've got a great opportunity with Paul D. Camp. Quote, if you want to go into the military, we're excited about helping students in that path with our Air Force JROTC program starting this fall, she said. And for everybody, we want to make sure that all of our children are graduating fully prepared to be very productive citizens in our community and state. Subheading. What prepared her to lead SCPS? When asked which of her previous positions has prepared her most for her current position as SCPS superintendent, Thompson said, quote, I think the answer is all of them. I think it's really important that you always remember where you came from, she said. I started as an English teacher. Attention to details and writing is important to me. I still teach some on the side. I do a couple of adjunct classes and invest in paying forward into the next generation of leaders, just as people have poured it into me. She noted that she loved being an assistant principal. Quote, you see kids on their worst days and you get to help them as they fail forward, she said. We treat each other with respect, even when we don't make the best decisions, and we learn from it and do better the next time. She noted that her background is in curriculum instruction and federal programs. Quote, in my previous job before DPI, I was a superintendent, she said, referring to her 5 years leading the Roanoke Rapid City Schools. Quote, I learned a lot about finance and I learned a lot about facilities. And they're not always glamorous parts of education, but your transportation's got to be straight, your facility's got to be straight, your money's got to be straight. All those things are so important in order for curriculum instruction and teachers to be able to do what they need to do with the kids. Thompson said she's thankful for the opportunities she has had along the way. Quote, in my recent stint at the North Carolina Department of Public Instruction gave me a lot of learning in terms of how the state departments of education work, as well as the opportunity to go into 19 school districts in North Carolina and be able to take the best ideas that I saw, she said. I've seen some really innovative things in those districts and then also gotten a chance to be able to work with folks to problem solve about issues that may also be issues in Southampton, seeing the stuff added to my toolbox by being able to borrow from colleagues. Another thing, together, is such an important word, she said. Just like we want to be together in Southampton, we really want to work with our other school division partners so we can all work together for our kids because this work is all about our children. The next story is about the General Federation of Women's Club. The GFWC Sedley's Women's Club honors veterans in a milestone year. Marking 25 years of its Veterans Recognition Program, the GFWC Sedley's Women's Club honored 28 service members on July 4th, while also commemorating 9/11 and the 250th anniversary of the country. Once again, this is from Titus Moeller. The 28 veterans and active duty service members recognized at the GFWC Sedley's Women Club Veterans Recognition Program on Saturday will include the following. And I'm going to give you the names of these veterans. They are Joshua Arctic Hill, Ash Cutchin, Hugh Blythe, Hoyle Green, Jimmy Newsom, Miles Carr Jr., Josh Weish, Ashley Gore, Jordan Smith, Wayne White, Leroy Cutchins, Daniel Holman, John Meditz, Bill Early, Ron Mitchell, Tommy Lowe, Mark Burns, Wayne Lowe, Ed Williams, Mark Montgomery, Bill Worsham, David Scott, J.V. Johnson, Jim Covington, Bobby Harrell, Jim Faulkt, Silvano Pafiri, and finally, Jim Foreman. Joshua Arctic Hill, a retired U.S. Navy Chief Warrant Officer, serves as the featured speaker during the GFWC Sedley's Women's Club Veterans Recognition Program on July 4th. This marked the 25th year that the GFWC Sedley's Women Clubs has recognized veterans and active duty military service members with a program, and this year's event, held on Saturday, July 4th, at Grace Memorial United Methodist Church, also intersected with two other key milestones. Describing how this year's program went overall, Club Treasurer Ann Bryant said, quote, "It was fabulous because we recognized the veterans, but we also talked a little bit about commemorating 25 years since 9/11 and the 250th anniversary of our country. So it had some additional parts to it this time that we normally would not have had." Bryant, who has been involved with the program each of the past 25 years, estimated that 65 people were in attendance this year and 28 individuals were recognized. The featured speaker was Joshua Arctic Hill, a retired U.S. Navy Chief Warrant Officer who served from 1997 until 2023. Brian noted that Hill was born and raised in Southampton County and graduated from Southampton High School in 1997. He joined the Navy 2 weeks after graduation and served for 26 years. He now lives in Black Creek with his wife Dawn and their three children, Kaylee, Savannah, and Joshua. During the program on July 4th, Hill spoke on the subject of patriotism and service, Brian said. Quote, "Eric spoke about serving his country and being friends with Jayton Patterson, a Sedley man who was killed in Iraq in 2005, Bryant said. She noted that Hill emphasized how stunned and saddened he was to hear of his friend's passing. The veterans of Foreign Wars Post 4411, based out of the city of Franklin, is named after Sergeant Patterson, who served in the United States Marine Corps. The July 4th recognition program also featured music and poetry. Brian noted that Jeff Davis sang the national anthem, American Soldier and Where Were You When the World Stopped Turning, the latter song addressing the terrorist attacks of September 11th, 2001. Phyllis Barton read a program that her daughter Nancy Allstad wrote about 9/11. Brian explained that the coverage area of the Sedley Women's Club's Veterans Recognition Program in Southampton County, Isle of Wight County, the city of Franklin, and, quote, "really however far the word spreads about the event, because we put it on Facebook and we have it in the paper." Quote, "and for the veterans who have been coming to the event on a regular basis, we send them a postcard about 3 weeks out reminding them of where and when and asking them to come," she added. She noted that what she enjoys most about being involved with the program is the fact that the veterans appreciate the event. Quote, I take their picture at the end, that group photo, and I send a copy to every veteran that comes, she said. And for the next 2 or 3 months, every time I see one of those people, they stop me and tell me how much they appreciate the Women's Club doing this. She mentioned that she recently revisited the photo from the first year of the program in 2001. There were 33 veterans there, and while I'm not sure about some of the young ones, my guess is that out of the 33, certainly fewer than 10 are still living, she said. That's one reason why we do this program every year, to honor them every year. And the title of our next story is Powell Named Senior Pastor of Windsor Baptist. Windsor Baptist Church has named Dr. T.A. Powell, a man with decades of pastoral leadership who grew up in the Windsor area, as its new senior pastor. And this is a staff report. And it has a photo of Dr. T.A. Powell with his wife, Betty, who has been named as new senior pastor of Windsor Baptist Church. The congregation of Windsor Baptist Church recently announced that Dr. T.A. Powell as its new senior pastor. The WBC news release stated that Powell brings to Windsor Baptist decades of faithful pastoral leadership, biblical preaching, and a deep passion for helping people who know Jesus Christ and grow in their faith. WBC officials stated that throughout Powell's ministry, he has been known for his warm pastoral heart, commitment to the authority of the Scripture, and vision for reaching communities with the life-changing message of the gospel. Quote, we believe that God has led Dr. Powell to our church for such a time as this, WBC officials stated. We're excited about the future and look forward to seeing God work through his leadership. Powell noted that he feels it is an honor to become part of the Windsor Baptist Church family. What a great quote. What a great opportunity we have here in Windsor, he said. My prayer is that together we will exalt Christ, faithfully proclaim God's word, strengthen Christian families, and reach our community with the hope of the gospel. We warmly invite everyone to come and worship with us. The church looks forward to a new season of ministry focused on biblical preaching, heartfelt worship, intentional prayer, community outreach, and ministry to every generation. Powell and his wife, Betty Powell, reside in Smithfield and are blessed with 3 adult children, Tom Powell Wendy of Suffolk, Beth Sherman Mark of Smith Mountain Lake, and Sharon Downey Casey of Suffolk, along with 8 grandchildren. Dr. Powell grew up in the Windsor area and graduated from Windsor High School. He furthered his education with an undergraduate degree from Virginia Commonwealth University and a master's degree, as well as his Doctor of Ministry degree from Liberty University. And here's another staff report. The title is Miracle Treat Day Returns with Double the Impact for CHKD. And on July 30th, every Blizzard treat sold at Mid-Atlantic Dairy Queen locations will generate a $2 donation for the Children's Hospital of King's Dominion, thanks to Miracle Treat Day and a matching gift from Humble Hearts Foundation. Mid-Atlantic Dairy Queen is inviting Hampton Roads residents to celebrate Miracle Treat Day on Thursday, July 30th, when every Blizzard treat purchased at participating locations will generate a $2 donation to Children's Hospital of the King's Daughters. A Mid-Atlantic Dairy Queen news release noted that this year's Miracle Treat Day will once again receive generous support from the Humble Hearts Foundation, which is committed to matching every Blizzard treat donation, doubling the impact from $1 to $2 per Blizzard treat sold. The annual fundraiser benefits Children's Miracle Network, with 100% of the local proceeds staying in Hampton Roads to support Children's Hospital of King's Daughters and the children and families it serves. Quote, Miracle Treat Day has long been one of our biggest fundraising days for our local Children's Miracle Network Hospital, CHKD, Mid-Atlantic Dairy Queen CEO Mitch Sandlin said. Quote, now thanks to the generosity of Humble Hearts Foundation, every Blizzard purchased on July 30th will make twice the impact for local kids. That kind of community support deserves enormous applause. Subheading, Geico returns for fourth consecutive Miracle Treat Day. One of Hampton Roads' largest employers is once again stepping up to support local children. For the fourth consecutive year, Geico's Virginia Beach office will celebrate Miracle Treat Day by treating employees to Blizzard treats while supporting CHKD. This year's celebration will feature an enhanced employee experience with local radio personalities from Max Media helping deliver the Blizzard treats and bringing the excitement of Miracle Treat Day directly to the Geico campus. Quote, each year our Virginia Beach team looks forward to taking part in Dairy Queen's Miracle Treat Day, said Desiree Mitchell, Senior Director of Sales at Geico and the Virginia Beach office lead. Quote, it's a great chance for us to support Children's Hospital of the King's Daughters while our employees enjoy a Blizzard together. Every Blizzard sold helps fund treatments for children and families here in Hampton Roads, and that makes the treat even more meaningful. Right. The next story in today's reading is called Board OK Solar Facility Siting Agreement. Southampton supervisors unanimously approved a siting agreement for a 20 megawatt plus storage project on 71 acres at a Franklin address, securing the county $1.83 million over 20 years. Once again, we'll thank Titus Moeller for this story. The Southampton County Board of Supervisors voted 5-0 on June 23rd to approve a solar facility siting agreement with BAP Power LLC, doing business as Synergy, that moves forward the process of placing a 20-megawatt project on 71 acres of non-agriculturally productive lands at 30065 General Thomas Highway in Franklin. And I'll share with you that the name, the Synergy, is spelled C-E-N-E-R-G-Y. A staff report within the June 23rd board meeting packet noted that the county had held a public hearing on May 27th, 2025, to discuss a siting agreement between BAP Power and the county. The agreement provides a schedule of financial compensation to the county allowed by Virginia Code Section 15.2-2288.8b. Over a 20-year period, $1,834,714 will be paid to the county, the staff report stated, adding that most of the funds are paid from inception through year one in the amount of $990,800. The report noted that BAP Power has followed all guidelines as have been presented to it by the county, and the project site is listed as tax map number 92-2, located in the general proximity of General Thomas Highway, Delaware Road, Shady Brook Trail, and New Market Road. William Bill Pham, a representative of Synergy BAP Power, gave a presentation on his company and the proposed solar project to the Board of Supervisors at its June 23rd meeting. Very good timing with the fact that the county has just passed its own battery storage ordinance, he said. Our project is a good live example of solar benefiting from a storage project as well, to give flexibility for the grid. Otherwise, you have a grid that can be very wasteful. It's just a real-time energy balance between supply and demand, and the pairing of solar with storage alleviates and allows the grid to have a lot of flexibility. And that's why Dominion Power is pushing very heavily for more projects like the one we're presenting tonight. He said, quote, as you recall, we actually presented approximately 1 year ago, and the project was deferred a little bit, but it has continued to make very good progress with its development. Subheading, About Synergy. He then provided a brief recap on Synergy, noting that it has been around since 2006. We've installed well over 450 megawatts of solar, completed over 300 projects, and our bonding capacity now sits at about $300 million. And that's for the simple fact that we've never had a default in any of our projects, he said. So we've been very reliable. We deliver what we say we're going to do, and hence, it's like your credit rating. It gets stronger as you perform. He said the business mission is quite simple. Quote, we really aspire to spread the economic benefits of clean energy projects to local communities, and we've been doing that for a long time, he said. In Virginia, we have a number of projects in different counties where we're working with either Dominion, or there's also a shared solar program for smaller solar projects that are capped at 5 megawatts. He said that Synergy is fairly integrated as a group. Quote, we do all our own development and we can control the construction process, he said. We are considered among the top ranked, at least in the community solar segment, developers in the nation. And we've constructed quite a few projects to get that ranking since 2017. We're long, quote, we're long-term owners and operators of our projects, and we know how to keep the projects working in very good performance terms, he continued. We can easily get decommissioning bonds to make sure that if a project gets to its end-of-life cycle, that there's a bond that's there in case we're not around to make sure a project gets appropriately decommissioned. Subtitle, Basics of the Proposed Project. FAM said that the solar project for which Synergy was requesting partnership and approval from Southampton County is a 20-megawatt project of solar capacity that's paired with an 8-megawatt, 4-hour battery storage component. The number of modules is about 31,000 modules, he said. We take up to about 71 acres on Mr. White's 300-plus acre parcel, so a smaller portion of his parcel. He noted that Synergy was initially partnering with White, but he has since died and ownership of the site was left to his wife and son, Jimmy White. Jimmy is very supportive of the project, so we're lucky to have him and Mr. White's widow as our partners on this deal, FAM said. He noted that the proposed location of the project, 30065 General Thomas Highway, is basically across the street from Dominion Power's biomass plant. The interconnection is at 34.5 kilowatts, and it goes to the Watkins Corner substation. There's already a signed arrangement for power purchase with Dominion as we move this project forward. Sharing details on setbacks, he said the project is good for is a good 2,000 feet from General Thomas Highway. Quote, the entire project site is not visible from the neighbor's perspective or from the highway viewpoint, he said. Quote, we're at least 50 feet from any parcel line. The existing tree canopy surrounding the parcel ensure that there's no visibility. Quote, we did have a few neighbors ask us for the site plan, and once they saw the plan, they were okay with the project, he added. Here's a sad story about a recent automobile accident. The title is Child Dies in Fatal Newsom Crash. And this is a staff report. The juvenile died following a Monday evening, July 13th crash on the highway in Newsom's involving the collision of a dirt bike and a pickup truck. A Tuesday afternoon, July 14th news release from the Southampton County Sheriff's Office reported that on July 13th, at about 5:50 p.m., SCSO deputies responded to the 32,000 block of Barnes Church Circle in reference to a motor vehicle crash. Quote, deputies determined that a dirt bike being operated by an adult with a juvenile passenger had been involved in a head-on collision with a pickup truck, Sheriff's Office representative stated. SCSO Major Camden Cobb indicated the truck was a Chevy Silverado. The release noted that the driver of the truck did not suffer any injuries. The operator of the dirt bike was transported by helicopter to an area hospital. SCSO officials stated that the juvenile passenger was pronounced deceased at an area hospital later the same evening. The release concluded by stating that the crash is under investigation and that charges are pending. Cobb confirmed Monday afternoon, July 20th, that this information was still current. We're going to close today's broadcast with a letter to the editor. And the title is An Open Letter to Voters in Franklin and Southampton. An open letter urges Franklin and Southampton voters to study Virginia's three constitutional amendments on reproductive rights, marriage, and voting rights before November. And it says, to the editor, this November, Virginians will make decisions that could shape our Commonwealth for generations. Many people are focused on candidates, and rightfully so. But there is something else on the ballot that deserves just as much attention. The proposed amendments to the Constitution of Virginia. Virginia voters are scheduled to vote on three statewide constitutional amendments during the November general election. Unlike ordinary legislation, constitutional amendments are not easily changed. Once placed into our Constitution, they become part of Virginia's foundational law and can only be altered through another constitutional amendment process. Whether you support or oppose these amendments, every voter has a responsibility to understand exactly what they're voting on before entering the voting booth. The proposed amendments address issues involving reproductive rights, marriage language in the Virginia Constitution, and restoration of voting rights for certain individuals with felony convictions. These issues carry significant legal, cultural, and political implications. For voters, this election is about more than an office or one campaign. It is about preserving constitutional government, protecting the values we believe we have made Virginia strong, and ensuring that decisions with long-term consequences are not made simply because voters were uninformed. Regardless of where you stand on each amendment, please take the time to read the actual language, study what each proposal would do, and vote with knowledge rather than emotion. Too often, constitutional amendments are decided by people who know very little about them. We cannot allow this to happen. You have been listening to local news highlights from the Tidewater News on the WHRO Voice. The Tidewater News is a community newspaper based in Franklin, Virginia, that covers Franklin, Southampton County, and Southern Isle of Wight County. 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My name is Dave Cosgrove. 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
1: 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Monday through Friday, the Richmond Times-Dispatch airs live from the Virginia Voice at 8:10 a.m. The Virginian Pilot airs live at 10 a.m. with rebroadcast at 3 p.m., followed by a live reading of the Daily Press at 11:30 that can be heard again at 4:30 in the afternoon. Our programming includes a variety of local newspapers throughout the week, as well as the popular WHRO Voice Grocery Cart, Short Story Hour, Tidewater Hispanic News and Español, and the weekly edition from WHRV. And on Monday at 1 p.m., tune in for the New Journal and Guide, a weekly paper that focuses on African-American news, sports, and issues. 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
1: Hello, everyone. This is Joan, and I'll be reading today's Washington Post, published today, Thursday, July 23rd. House passes $1.15 trillion defense bill, tees up billions more for Iran war. The House on Wednesday passed its $1.15 trillion defense policy bill and advanced a measure to help cover the rising costs of the Iran war. With Republicans steamrolling Democrats who argued that Congress is failing to restrain the Trump administration's expansive use of military force. The results represent a collapse of what is normally a large bipartisan coalition that advances the annual national security legislation, one of the last reliable areas of consensus in Congress. The defense policy bill passed 216 to 212. Six Democrats supported the measure, and seven Republicans opposed it. The budget resolution would help appropriate $73 billion in additional funding for the Pentagon and intelligence agencies, largely to cover the cost of the Iran war. It advanced by a vote of 216 to 214, with no Democrats in favor. Both measures face a difficult path to becoming law, however. Congress has never failed to pass the National Defense Authorization Act, NDAA, but the Senate's version of the defense policy bill has stalled, as Democrats argue it does nothing to rein in the administration's foray in Iran. Without a deal that can clear the chamber's 60-vote threshold, Republican leadership may skip a separate vote in the Senate and begin negotiating a final version of the NDAA for passage later in the fall. The differences between the House and Senate versions of the bill must be resolved before the legislation can advance to the White House. House Republicans have opted to use the reconciliation process, which allows them to advance a budget bill without support from Democrats, to help cover costs, most of the costs of the Iran war. The framework for the package also authorizes $12 billion in aid for farmers and $10 billion for election-related measures. But the effort has drawn backlash from Republicans in both chambers, making the path to passing the $95 billion framework increasingly difficult, as it requires the support of nearly all GOP lawmakers. Fiscally conservative Republicans have balked at the lack of budget cuts to offset the planned new spending. Some Senate Republicans also have expressed opposition to advancing defense spending through the reconciliation process, rather than a bipartisan supplemental funding bill. Even Democrats who have consistently voted for defense bills have hardened their opposition in recent weeks as the administration escalates the war in Iran. Tuesday marked the 11th consecutive day of U.S. airstrikes after the breakdown of a truce between Washington and Tehran that had paused the war while negotiators sought to reach a peace agreement. President Donald Trump, meanwhile, has pledged to retaliate for the deaths of several American service members in Iranian attacks last week. The fighting had nearly stopped for weeks as the two sides negotiated a preliminary deal announced last month. But the deal collapsed within weeks, with Tehran again closing the Strait of Hormuz, further disrupting global energy supplies and food markets. The conflict showed signs of widening this week as the Iranian-backed Houthi rebels in Yemen threatened to target Saudi oil tankers transiting the Red Sea. In a lengthy series of votes early this week, the House voted down some of the most controversial amendments to the defense bill, such as barring security assistance to Ukraine and barring transgender people from serving in the military. The NDAA focuses on energizing the sluggish U.S. defense industry and includes some tepid checks on the Trump administration, such as requiring the Pentagon to inform Congress after firing senior military officers and imposing more requirements before withdrawing troops from Europe. Still, most Democrats argued that the legislation was structurally flawed, alleging that Republicans weren't asserting Congress's power to oversee military force and were laying the foundation for a massive increase in military spending. While the bill doesn't appropriate the Pentagon budget, it would help enable Trump's proposal for a record $1.5 trillion in defense spending. During the bill's markup earlier this year, Democrats had proposed amendments to lower military spending and intensify oversight of the Iran war, but none of them attracted enough Republican support. Last month, Congress passed a bipartisan resolution calling on Trump to halt the war. The administration has argued that the measure doesn't have the force of law. On Tuesday, Defense Secretary Pete Hegseth and General Dan Kane, chairman of the Joint Chiefs, defended the Pentagon's request for billions of dollars in additional funding to cover shortfalls caused by the war and other controversial military operations, such as deploying active duty troops to U.S. cities and striking alleged drug trafficking boats around Latin America. Hegseth at times sparred with Democrats on the Senate Appropriations Committee, accusing them of failing to support the military as lawmakers accused him of mismanaging the defense budget. Some Republicans also expressed frustration with Hegseth and Kane's answers to questions about the administration's strategy for the war. Hegseth estimated that the conflict would cost about $37.5 billion by the end of September, noting that the Pentagon would have to limit military trainings without a quick infusion of funding. The House measures to provide more funding for the military won't arrive in time to cover many of the shortfalls Hegseth described. Parts of the Navy and Air Force budget drained by the Iran war are set to run out within weeks. U.S. signs nuclear deal with Saudi Arabia that gives it path to enriching fuel. The Trump administration on Wednesday signed an agreement with Saudi Arabia that gives that country a pathway to enriching nuclear fuel and commits it to using U.S. firms to supply its reactors. The agreement, which the Energy Department announced had been signed, is certain to spark heated debate in Congress, where many lawmakers have long expressed concern that exporting enrichment capabilities will lead to proliferation of nuclear arms. Saudi Crown Prince Mohammed bin Salman has spoken openly about working to develop nuclear weapons if Iran is not stopped from getting them. While the Trump administration offered little information about the agreement's contents, three people familiar with it shared details with the Washington Post. The people spoke on the condition of anonymity because they were not authorized to discuss the agreement publicly. The people familiar with the new agreement say it is designed with safeguards to keep the Saudis from enriching nuclear fuel to weapons-grade level. But they also acknowledge it includes a waiver that exempts the Saudis from the aggressive international inspections required in nuclear reactor deals with other countries, including the United Arab Emirates. Instead, sensitive inspections would be executed by American teams under terms spelled out in the agreement, which was initially worked out when the Crown Prince visited Washington in November. These agreements reflect our two nations' shared commitment to strengthening U.S.-Saudi commercial relations, delivering prosperity at home and security to our allies abroad, Energy Secretary Chris Wright said in a statement. Rest assured, these agreements uphold the highest standards of nuclear safety and non-proliferation, while relying on the world's best nuclear technology and scientists, designed right here in the United States. On Wednesday, Wright and his Saudi counterpart signed what is known as a 1-2-3 agreement, which lays out conditions for nuclear energy cooperation and includes stipulations aimed at preventing the spread of nuclear weapons. Unlike with his agreement, other recent deals between the U.S. and countries that are not already enriching their own fuel have precluded or discouraged them from doing so. Because the deal does not include conventional international inspections, President Donald Trump had to sign a separate national security waiver for it to go forward, according to the individuals familiar with it. Now that the agreement has been signed, the details will be sent to Congress, which has 90 days to act on it. Even if Congress votes against implementing the deal, the president could veto that disapproval, and it is unlikely that opponents would have enough votes to block the deal from going forward. The Wall Street Journal first reported the details of the agreement. Under the deal, the two countries agree to study for 2 years whether enrichment on Saudi soil is feasible and necessary. There is enough nuclear fuel manufactured in other countries to power future Saudi reactors. But nuclear energy proponents argue the world's fuel supply will quickly run out if plans by the Trump administration and other governments to vastly expand nuclear power production around the globe materialize. They say the deal with the Saudis gives the U.S. an opportunity to expand the enrichment network on its own terms, limiting the associated weapons proliferation risks. The deal stipulates that any enrichment on Saudi soil would be controlled by U.S. companies using technology that is not shared with the Saudis. The aim is to allow Saudi Arabia to achieve its goal of developing a nuclear power economy without giving the kingdom access to tools it could use to develop a nuclear weapon. Non-proliferation experts have long warned against such a deal, starting back when the Biden administration raised this possibility as part of efforts to establish diplomatic relations between Saudi Arabia and Israel. They continue to speak out as the Trump administration signaled it was heading down the same road, arguing that any safeguards the U.S. establishes will not hold. A bad U.S. nuclear deal with Saudi Arabia is coming for congressional review, inexplicitly carried over from the Biden administration, wrote Andrea Stricker, a non-proliferation scholar at the Foundation for Defense of Democrats, of Democracies, a national security think tank, in a post on X. Congress should block it. If it does not, one hopes the policy will be reversed by a subsequent administration before too much damage is done in terms of watering down safeguards, setting negative precedents for other states, and failing to contain the spread of enrichment and reprocessing, which we just put back in the box in Iran via force. There are currently 14 nations enriching uranium, according to the think tank, 9 of which have nuclear weapons. The agreement is sparking alarm in Israel, where officials have long sought to keep neighboring nations from enriching nuclear fuel. Unlike the Biden administration's proposed nuclear energy pact with Saudi Arabia, which U.S. officials had predicated on the Persian Gulf state recognizing Israel's right to exist, there is no such stipulation in the arrangement Trump negotiated. Naftali Bennett, who had served as Israel's prime minister and now chairs the Together Party, said in a statement that the deal joins a series of diplomatic failures in which Israel is losing influence over its own fate. Bennett, who is challenging Israel Prime Minister Benjamin Netanyahu in the upcoming elections, called the deal a severe strategic failure that jeopardizes our security by threatening to trigger a regional nuclear arms race and a dangerous loss of control. Israel Ziv, a former head of the Israel Defense Forces Operations Division, wrote in the daily newspaper Mariv that the agreement is the final diplomatic nail in the coffin for the future of regional normalization. Netanyahu's office did not respond to a request for comment on Wednesday. Even analysts who concede that the expansion of enrichment to Saudi Arabia and other countries is inevitable, as countries pursue nuclear power amid fast-rising global energy demand, question the structure of the agreement. Richard Nephew, who advised Presidents Joe Biden and Barack Obama on the Middle East, said in an interview that the sidelining of international inspectors would set a worrisome precedent. He said that while U.S. inspectors are capable of robust review of nuclear activities, adversaries of the U.S. are unlikely to trust their findings and may choose to abandon inspections by the International Atomic Energy Agency. The point is not that Americans can't do a great job at inspections, he said. The point is, if you were Iran, how much confidence would you have in American inspections of Saudi's operations? How would we feel if the Iranians said, "Don't worry, Russians will inspect us"? We would not accept that. What if the Russians told us not to worry about nuclear facilities in Cuba because they were inspecting them, he said. All of this just doesn't work on a geopolitical environment with as much mistrust and uncertainty as ours. One of the biggest beneficiaries of the deal is the legacy U.S. nuclear firm Westinghouse, which builds the large light water reactors Saudi Arabia is seeking. While officials familiar with the agreement said it does not specifically name the company, the deal's provisions requiring that U.S. firms are contracted for the nuclear work effectively steer the Saudis to the firm and its AP1000 reactors, each of which is capable of powering hundreds of thousands of homes. There are also supply chain provisions that aim to give other U.S. firms an advantage, including those mining uranium and building components used in reactor construction. But the nuclear supply chain in the U.S. has severely atrophied over the years as utilities stopped building plants following project cost overruns and construction delays that cost taxpayers tens of billions of dollars. The agreement states a strong preference for U.S. suppliers at all stages in construction and development of nuclear plants, according to the individuals familiar with it, but does not prohibit the Saudis from seeking materials, parts, and expertise elsewhere when needed. Members of Congress are already criticizing the framework. Representative Brad Sherman, Democrat of California, noted during a House Foreign Affairs Committee hearing Wednesday that Iran's nuclear program, which the White House says it is now being leveraged by Iranian leaders to build a weapon, is rooted in U.S. technology given to that country when it was still run by the Shah. We have no idea who is going to be running Saudi Arabia 10 years from now, Sherman said. We are bombing Iran because they insist upon enriching and reprocessing. We are entering into an agreement with Saudi Arabia, giving them the green light to reprocess and to enrich. And the only difference I see here is that Westinghouse stands to make an awful lot of money on this deal, whereas the Iranians were not enriching American companies. Sherman pointed out that when Secretary of State Marco Rubio served in the Senate, he joined Sherman as co-sponsoring the No Nuclear Weapons for Saudi Arabia Act, which would have required that Congress affirmatively approve any deal with the Saudis before it could move forward. In a gaggle with reporters Wednesday during a trip to the Philippines, Rubio declined to answer questions about the deal in detail, saying the U.S. would not sign any agreement that risks proliferation. Republican blocks bill to halt retrofit of Qatari-gifted Air Force One. A Republican senator blocked a Democratic bill Wednesday that would bar the Defense Department from spending more money to retrofit a luxury jet given to the United States by the government of Qatar. President Donald Trump ordered the plane, a Boeing 747-800 worth about $400 million, and had it modified to serve as the new Air Force One, despite ethical and national security concerns. He started flying on it this month, using it to travel to the NATO summit in Turkey, but he left Ankara on an older jet. Trump has said that security concerns did not prompt the decision to switch planes, and the White House has said it is safe. Still, Trump said Sunday that it would undergo additional modifications. It has a lot of capability, but as I understand it, in about a month or so, they're going to send it to have it to be maxed out, Trump said. Democrats strongly criticized the deal that the administration struck to accept the jet last year and unsuccessfully tried to pass legislation to block the Pentagon from spending money to retrofit it. Senate Minority Leader Chuck Schumer, Democrat of New York, tried again Wednesday to bypass the usual legislative process and pass the bill by unanimous consent, arguing that the jet lacks the security features that other presidential planes boast. If you thought this illegal gift was bad before, it's even worse now, Schumer said on the Senate floor. Senator Deb Fischer, Republican of Nebraska, blocked Schumer's attempt to pass the bill, accusing Schumer of making a political point. She argued that the bill, which bars the Defense Department from procuring, modifying, or maintaining aircraft previously owned by a foreign government, would also apply to planes purchased from Korean Air, meant to transport the person in the event of a nuclear attack. This legislation would hamper a crucial program that ensures presidential safety in the event of a nuclear war, Fisher said on the Senate floor. Thus, Senator Schumer's bill would significantly harm our United States nuclear deterrence. Rubio strikes cordial tone with China after Trump's claims of election meddling. Secretary of State Marco Rubio struck a cordial tone with China's top diplomat on the sidelines of a conference of Southeast Asian countries on Wednesday in an apparent bid to ease relations with Beijing ahead of Chinese President Xi Jinping's expected visit to the United States in September. The top U.S. diplomat did not bring up President Donald Trump's recent claims that Beijing interfered in the 2020 U.S. presidential election, expressed gratitude for Chinese cooperation on Iran, and tried to progress on trade and counter-fentanyl efforts. I think Xi will have a very positive visit when he comes to Washington, Rubio told reporters in the Philippines capital. Rubio, once one of the most hawkish voices in Washington on China, has had to juggle his long-standing views on blunting Beijing's rise with Trump's drive to deepen relations with Xi and establish mutual spheres of influence in the world. Look, these are the two most powerful countries in the world, Rubio said. It would frankly be reckless and irresponsible for the U.S. and China not to have a relationship. After exiting a meeting room with Chinese Foreign Minister Wang Yi, Rubio expressed appreciation for Beijing holding back support for Tehran amid the U.S.-Israeli war with Iran and for opposing the establishment of a toll in the Strait of Hormuz, a shipping corridor for about one-fifth of the world's oil. He also said the two countries were moving toward establishing boards of investment and trade, which could be ready to tout during Xi's visit. That's one of the potential concrete deliverables that we can have before September, when that visit happens, he said. The gathering of the Association of Southeast Asian Nations, or ASEAN, is routinely used by Washington to take up the concerns of smaller Asian powers against Beijing, as the U.S. accuses it of bullying neighbors through economic and military coercion. This year's host, the Philippines, is particularly incensed over China's actions in the contested South China Sea. On Monday, Manila accused Beijing of striking one of its Navy personnel on the head with a wooden baton, an incident Beijing blames on Manila, and both governments engage in dangerous naval maneuvers. When Rubio was asked if he challenged China on his expansionary naval actions, he said, "It always comes up in every one of our meetings," but he emphasized the importance of dialogue to avoid a dramatic global impact. Rubio's remarks were less confrontational than the rhetoric in an opinion column of his that the State Department placed in prominent Filipino newspapers this week, in which he implicitly criticized Beijing's threat to freedom of navigation in the South China Sea. If those waters fall under the control of a power willing to use commerce as a geopolitical weapon, both the United States and the Asian states would face dire new threats to their sovereignty, security, and economic futures, Rubio wrote. China claims sovereignty over the vast majority of the South China Sea, including areas that encompass the exclusive economic zones of Malaysia, Vietnam, Brunei, Indonesia, and the Philippines. China's claims have sparked disputes over islands and features for years. More recently, the leader of the Philippines, President Ferdinand Marcos Jr., has taken a more defiant stand against China while deepening his country's security ties with the United States, Japan, and Australia. China's top diplomat has implied these actions are being stoked by the United States. In China, official readout of Wang's meeting with ASEAN Secretary General Cao Kim Horn, Wang said the security apparatus of the Philippines had deliberately engaged in provocations and created maritime incidents, which benefited the interests of external forces. Last week, it was less clear whether Trump was seeking to improve relations with Beijing when he delivered a prime-time address accusing China of making an illicit acquisition of U.S. voter files containing information that included phone numbers, names, and addresses and party affiliations, all things that are publicly available. The Chinese government wanted the U.S. president to lose the next election, and the reason they wanted me to lose is because they knew I was wise to them, Trump said. Trump's claims were largely in line with previous U.S. intelligence assessments that China collected privately available voter registry data, but that there was no evidence that it affected the outcome of the voting process. While some China hawks in Washington hoped that Trump's comments signaled a new appetite to confront Beijing, the move appeared designed to build domestic support for an election bill stalled in Congress rather than opening up a new front in the bilateral relationship. Trump's interest in moving past the issue were reinforced in remarks he made Tuesday. Trump suggested that the United States interferes in China's domestic politics, implying that the transgressions he held just days before were not so extraordinary. I'll be honest, we do things to them too. It's not a one-way street, he said. Trump did say it would be a topic of bilateral discussions. Well, we're going to talk to them about it, Trump said. But when asked if it came up with his meeting with Wang on Wednesday, Rubio said, we didn't discuss that topic. Democrats demand probe into ouster of IRS lawyer who reported a clash with the White House. A dozen Senate Democrats demanded an investigation Tuesday into a report that a top IRS tax lawyer was forced out of his job after telling the White House it could not pressure the tax agency to go after specific taxpayers. In a letter to a Treasury Department internal watchdog, the senators asked whether White House officials broke the law by trying to steer an IRS audit or investigation, and whether Kenneth Keyes, the department's top tax policy official and the acting chief lawyer at the IRS, lost his job for standing in the way. The request stems from a Wall Street Journal report that Keyes was pushed out after clashing with White House officials, including during a recent meeting when Keyes cited a federal law that prohibits the president, vice president, and other officials from asking the IRS to start or stop an audit or investigation of a particular taxpayer. The law carries a penalty of up to 5 years in prison. A person familiar with the matter, speaking on the condition of anonymity because of its sensitivity, confirmed to the Washington Post that Keyes was asked to leave, but the Post has not independently verified what prompted his ouster. The Journal story did not say exactly what White House request Keyes may have objected to. A White House official also confirmed Tuesday that Keyes was asked to leave, but said via email that the reason was because Ken was not a team player and was extremely difficult to work with. The official refused to be identified. Keyes, a longtime corporate tax lobbyist and former top congressional tax staffer, was appointed as Assistant Treasury Secretary last year. Soon after, he also became acting chief counsel of the IRS, a dual role that gave him authority over implementing the tax cuts and other provisions in the president's One Big Beautiful Bill Act during this year's tax season. In remarks to the House Ways and Means Committee last month, Treasury Secretary Scott Bessent called it the most successful filing season in IRS history. Keyes cleaned out his office Tuesday, according to a person familiar with the matter, who spoke on the condition of anonymity to discuss a personnel issue. An updated org chart posted to the IRS website listed Keyes' deputy, Kevin Salinger, as IRS acting chief counsel. In a statement, Keyes said he is proud to have helped advance President Donald Trump's economic and tax agenda, and that he would continue to do so upon his return to the private sector. I believe these accomplishments have strengthened our economy and improved the economic well-being of all Americans, the statement said. None of what I accomplished would have been possible without Secretary Bessent's exemplary leadership and unwavering support. In their letter, the senators noted that Keyes would have been legally required to report any improper influence by the White House to the Treasury's Acting Inspector General for Tax Administration, Heather M. Hill. The same law that bars officials from leaning on the IRS requires any agency employee who receives an inappropriate request to report it or face the same punishment. As the IRS's acting top lawyer, the senators wrote, Keyes was better positioned than anyone in the administration to judge whether a request crossed the line. These guide rails are critical to prevent public officials from abusing or threatening to abuse the IRS's tax enforcement authority to quash political opposition or reward political favors, the senators wrote. The letter's 12 Democrat signatories include Senate Minority Leader Chuck Schumer of New York and Senator Ron Wyden of Oregon. The ranking Democrat on the tax writing Senate Finance Committee, Senator Bernie Sanders, Independent of Vermont, also signed. If the internal watchdog were to find that the law was broken, it would fall to Trump's Department of Justice to bring criminal charges, an unlikely outcome. But Democrats could pursue the matter themselves through subpoenas and investigations if they were to win control of the House or Senate in November. When you have a public servant who wants to play by the rules, you should support them, not fire them. Senator Peter Welch, Democrat of Vermont, who signed the letter, said in an interview Tuesday. The tax agency has faced turnover in its top ranks since Trump took office, cycling through more than half a dozen commissioners or acting commissioners. Bessent took over as acting commissioner last year, but his legal authority to hold that title expired in March. Day-to-day leadership now rests with Frank Bisignano, who runs the IRS as its CEO, a role that does not formally exist in law, while he simultaneously serves as commissioner of the Social Security Administration. The senator's letter is the latest allegation that the Trump administration is trying to bend the IRS toward political ends. The president has repeatedly tried to use the powers of the federal government to punish rivals, including directing the Department of Justice to prosecute them. In October, Wyden and more than a dozen colleagues warned Bessent against efforts to reshape the agency's criminal investigation division to pursue left-leaning groups and Democratic donors. Bessent said on a podcast that month that the administration had begun to assemble lists of individuals and groups to investigate after the killing of conservative political influencer Charlie Kirk. Last year, Democrats also challenged the administration's push to strip Harvard University of its tax-exempt status. After Trump said in a Truth Social post, "We are going to be taking away Harvard's tax-exempt status. It's what they deserve." And this spring, the Senate has questioned a settlement reached after Trump sued the IRS over the leak of his tax returns that sought to shield him and his family from future audits. A federal judge this month found that the settlement directly contravenes the audit interference law, part of a blistering ruling that concluded the president's lawyers had used a collusive lawsuit to win him immunity, as well as access to taxpayer money. Democrats chip away at GOP cash lead centered on Trump. Republicans are heading into the fall campaign season with a lopsided cash advantage across their flagship committees and super PACs, but Democrats narrowed the gap with stronger fundraising by individual candidates. The latest campaign finance reports show the GOP's wealth concentrated in the hands of President Donald Trump and his advisors, as super PACs and party committees they control dominated the party's fundraising. Democrats, by contrast, spread their contributions across individual congressional candidates, making them better equipped than their head-to-head opponents. GOP super PACs and party committees had $478 million more than their Democratic counterparts, according to a Washington Post analysis of the latest disclosures. But Democratic candidates held a combined $141 million edge over their opponents, and Democrats also had more in other PACs like fundraising committees and unions. Those advantages narrowed the overall cash gap to $230 million in the GOP's favor, the data showed. Even with their higher total, Republicans saw cause for concern. Operatives view campaigns themselves as better measures for positive advertising, and they get cheaper rates than super PACs. Online donations point to voter enthusiasm, which polls show favoring Democrats. And the GOP's single biggest war chest, Trump's super PAC, has not said how much it will spend in the midterms. The upshot is that Republicans might have more to spend, but Democrats' dollars could go further. "I would call it a draw," said a Republican advisor on Senate races who spoke on the condition of anonymity to discuss internal strategy. That is one of the through lines of the cycle. It has been noticed by donors and activists. It's a problem for sure for Republicans. Democrats celebrated shows of strength in the races that will decide control of the House, with their candidates raising more money than the Republicans in 20 out of 26 targeted districts. Endangered incumbents Rep. Zach Nunn, Republican of Iowa, raised $986,000 in the second quarter, compared to more than $2.2 million for Democratic challenger Sarah Tone Garrett. Democrats also posted eye-catching totals in key Senate races. State Rep. James Tallarico, Democrat of Texas, raised $28 million last quarter, more than a combined $23 million for the Republican in all nine competitive Senate races. The biggest war chest belongs to Senator John Ossoff, Democrat of Georgia, with $42.6 million on hand as of June 30th. His Republican opponent, Mike Collins, reported just $2 million in the bank. For the first time this year, candidates and party committees can share funds without restriction, thanks to a June Supreme Court decision. That change benefits Republicans because their richer party committees can effectively spend money just like candidates can. The Democratic National Committee had just $16.3 million and $18 million in debt, in contrast to the Republican National Committee's $128.5 million. Republicans are building a campaign machine to win, a National Republican Congressional Committee press secretary said. Super PACs, which can accept unlimited donations, remain barred from coordinating with candidates or party committees. Super PACs also have to pay full freight for airtime and mail, whereas campaigns and parties pay discounted rates. Republicans still led with large checks from ultra-wealthy donors. Nine of the top 10 individual donors in this midterm cycle are supporting Republicans, according to a post-analysis of campaign finance data. In the second quarter, GOP candidates got a boost from hedge fund billionaire Ken Griffin, who put over $30 million behind Republican congressional candidates, including $10 million to the flagship Senate Leadership Fund Super PAC. The GOP would not have an edge without the $400 million stockpile from Trump's main Super PAC, MAGA Inc., run by the top operatives from his campaign, Chris LaCivita and Tony Fabrizio. But the group has neither publicly announced its spending plans nor publicly shared them with Republican allies. Many Republicans expect Trump to reserve some of the money to protect his future political power or cover legal expenses. Trump's financial dominance makes it hard for Republicans to consider breaking with him, even as his approval ratings drop with independents and young voters who propelled his 2024 win. Smart Republicans would be finding a way to distance themselves, but they can't because the money, if it ever does come, would be turned off, said Lauren French, communication director for the Democrats' Senate Majority PAC. Democrats acknowledge they can't keep up with landing large checks while they are out of power, especially when the Trump administration has been so open about offering policy wins to contributing industries. The main Democratic super PAC supporting House candidates tries to compensate by locking in airtime early at lower rates, reserving ads worth $272 million in April. Republicans dismiss those bookings as a publicity stunt because they can change later. Why is Zelensky firing top leaders as Ukraine's outlook improves? From the outside, this was shaping up as a strong year for wartime Ukraine. Ukrainian drones are burning Russia's refineries and starving occupied Crimea of fuel. Moscow's summer offensive has stalled on most parts of the front, and Ukraine is taking back territory. In Washington, a president who spent last year berating Kyiv has warmed to it again. But suddenly last week, President Vladimir Zelensky dismantled what looked like a winning team, removing his popular defense minister, his prime minister, and late Tuesday, the acclaimed commander-in-chief of his armed forces. Zelensky, the comedian-turned-president, who has won worldwide renown as a wartime leader, but also been shadowed by corruption scandals, has explained little beyond announcing a reshuffling of Ukraine's political strategy. That didn't satisfy the thousands of Ukrainians, averse to any whiff of public malfeasance, who poured into streets across the country to protest, in particular, the removal of Mykhailo Fedorov, revered by many as a key architect of Ukraine's breakthrough advances in drone warfare. The tumult has left Ukrainians to sift through why now theories of their internal machinations erupting, just as Ukraine was gaining ground on Russia. The possible explanations include a generational fight over how to wage a modern war, conflicts over corruption, simmering turf battles between the defense ministry and the generals, and a president who is prone to removing subordinates when they grow too popular. Whatever the reasons, Zelensky is facing a crisis he plainly did not expect. He's scrambling to contain the fallout at home and keep it from roiling Ukraine's critical relationships, including with the White House and NATO headquarters. At the least, the blow-up reveals deep institutional tensions in Ukraine's command structures that have been brewing for months, according to Mykola Bieliletskov, a defense analyst in Kyiv. Old guard battlefield tacticians were not always on board with disruptive-style hacks championed by younger officials, Fedorov chief among them. Many NATO officials were fans of Fedorov's innovative approach and told reporters privately that they were disappointed in Zelensky's move against him. Probably Zelensky didn't grasp fully how Fedorov has become so closely associated with positive changes, Beskolov said, and the overall protest morphed into broad debate on war strategy and battlefield management. It was a noisy debate. Thousands gathered outside the president's office in Kyiv on five consecutive nights after Fedorov was sacked, with rallies in more than a dozen other cities. If it was strictly a generational clash, the younger generation may be coming out on top after all. After days of protests, Zelensky reversed again, firing the top military leader known to have tussled with Fedorov, Ukraine's commander-in-chief. Alexander Zarisky replaced him with another reform-minded commander and offered Fedorov a new high-level role in government. It's not the first time Zelensky has sidelined a potential rival. Zarisky came to lead Ukraine's military 2 years ago as a controversial replacement of another popular head of the armed forces, General Valery Zaluzhny, the top commander at the time of Russia's full-scale invasion. Zelensky and Zaluzhny clashed over a number of military issues, including a request by Zaluzhny to mobilize about 500,000 new soldiers. But reports of Zaluzhny's political ambitions, possibly with an eye on the presidency, further soured their relationship. Zaluzhny became Ukraine's ambassador to Britain, a position geographically and politically removed from Kyiv, but still prominent enough to silence critics of his dismissal. Protesters this week also made the comparison with Zaluzhny. The recent fight may have broken into the open now in part because the drone tactics were working so well, experts said. The people who believed drones and robots would win this war saw them gain ground against Russia, felt vindicated, and grew louder. Those believing wars are still won by infantry and artillery pushed back. That argument had a face on each side. Fedorov, 35, who owned a social media marketing company and built Ukraine's government smartphone app before he was handed the defense ministry, advocated for drones, robots, and data. On the other side was Zarisky, 60, the commanding general, who was born in Russia and trained at a Moscow military academy. He built his career on infantry and artillery and was credited with the masterful defense of Kyiv when Russian tanks and howitzers were advancing in the early weeks of the war. But war fighting has evolved by generations in the 4 years since, with Ukraine's more innovative commanders leading the way. The turbulence has exposed a duality within Ukraine's armed forces. A military widely seen as a model of agility and innovation has also struggled to overcome endemic corruption, turf wars, and disagreements over strategic vision. In news conferences, after his removal, Fedorov described a remarkable degree of dysfunction for a military that essentially has fought Russia to a standstill, damaging leadership, churn in fighting units, chaotic reconfigurations of brigades and battalions, and bureaucratic impediments to getting military hardware, including the latest drones, to troops who most need them. We simply won't be able to carry out the same number of mobilizations as the Russians do, Fedorov said. In reality, we have no other choice if we want to defeat the enemy with minimal losses, where strong leaders and commanders can develop and are not suppressed, sidelined, dismissed, reprimanded, or otherwise stifled. But other factors also are likely to play in Zelensky's shakeup, analysts said, including Fedorov's emerging role as an anti-corruption force inside the military. As minister, he had nudged defense contracts into open bidding and ordered audits of who was being paid what. In a country where reports of corruption in weapons procurement have generated scandals for years that made him popular with the public and dangerous to many suppliers. Ukrainian journalists say that dozens of arms industry interests were being squeezed out of the budget and had reason to want him gone. Another theory is the simplest and the least flattering to Zelensky. Fedorov had become one of the most trusted public figures in the country. Elections are suspended under martial law, but they will eventually come, and Zelensky has been in office for 7 years. Zelensky's shakeup seemed to have been driven by a mix of generational faction fighting, corruption currents, and egos, said a European diplomat in Kyiv, but also raw politics. All three of those reasons are true, said the diplomat, who spoke on the condition of anonymity to discuss sensitive views. But also, Fedorov is a political threat to Zelensky. Many groups wanted to take him down. The timing of the uproar worries Ukraine's friends. Kyiv has only just steadied its relationship with President Donald Trump after a year of insults and interrupted weapons shipments, with a promise this month that Ukraine can manufacture its own interceptor missiles, one of the most valuable things Zelensky has extracted from the White House. A country in visible political disarray is a harder country to keep arming. Some European nations have expressed exasperation over what they see as Kyiv's uneven commitment to anti-corruption initiatives. Meanwhile, Russian drones and missiles keep landing. But the developments also underscore some of Ukraine's strengths, a senior Western diplomat said. Ukraine's civil society and protest culture are alive and thriving, not only unhindered by the government, but also able to exert pressure on it. And given that elections legally cannot be held until after martial law is lifted, changes in the existing government are to be expected. It's normal to rotate top officials, and it's normal that there are tensions when you cannot have elections, the diplomat said, speaking on the condition of anonymity to discuss sensitive politics. I appreciate that there is this vibrant public society, that people are ready to go onto the street, very politely too, very respectful of the curfew. This was unexpected by Zelensky, probably, but in the end, it could be a win-win for the Ukrainian leader, the diplomat added. He is now a more manageable minister of defense, a more popular commander-in-chief. The only question now, the diplomat added, is, what will Fedorov do? A 102-pound dog couldn't descend a mountain. Volunteers carried her for hours. Kevin Matthews was hiking in north-central Pennsylvania when his dog lay down and refused to move. Matthews faced an agonizing decision. Stay with Sable, who seemed exhausted and unable to continue, or leave her behind and find help. I was very wary, said Matthews, who was hiking the Golden Eagle Trail with his 102-pound Tibetan Mastiff and German Shepherd mix. They often hike together, he said, so Sable, 9, is accustomed to long and arduous treks. She goes crazy if I don't take her out for a hike on Sunday afternoons, he said. About halfway into a 10-mile hike that day, July 12th, Matthew said he noticed Sable panting. The hike was pretty strenuous, he said, adding that although they hadn't done this hike before, they had recently gone on comparable hikes that Sable easily finished. We've done up to 20-mile hikes, Matthews, 63, said. She has lots of endurance. He encouraged her to drink water, and she seemed to improve. Not long after, though, Sable was struggling to walk, so they turned around and began their descent, making it a few miles down. She would walk a few steps, then sit down, Matthews said, adding that it was around 4 p.m. and that he had no cell service. I didn't know what to do. We were stuck up here. He decided the best option was to get help. Dibba was lying on an embankment, and Matthew stacked rocks around her in an attempt to keep her in the same spot. Then he started running. "She's been my hiking buddy for a long time," he said. "We're very close." He ran about 2 miles to the road at the bottom of the mountain, where he waved on a car and explained the situation. The driver happened to be a member of the Waterville Volunteer Fire Company, who called Tiffany Young, a volunteer firefighter, whose husband is the fire chief. "We stopped what we were doing," Young said. "We laced up our boots and headed out the door." Young and her husband drove to the trailhead, where they met Matthews, a forest ranger, and another volunteer firefighter dispatched to help. They hiked up the mountain until they found Sable, sitting exactly as Matthews had left her. "I was so happy to see her," Matthews said. The story was first reported by a local news station, WNEP. The rescuers used a Reeves stretcher, typically meant for carrying injured people, to transport Sable down the mountain. In wider stretches of the trail, one person held each of the four corners, but when the path narrowed, only two could carry it. They all took turns, including Matthews. "Sable was definitely very lethargic," Young said. "It took rescuers about 4 hours to get the dog and bring her down," Young said. "They had to walk slowly because Sable was cumbersome to transport, and they had to take regular breaks." Young said Matthews cried tears of joy when they got to the bottom. "He was so relieved that we got her out of there alive. He was trying to hand out money to buy us all dinner," Young said. "We all hugged." Young, a volunteer firefighter for about 30 years, said the call was a first. The department, which is run by volunteers, often respond to injured or stranded hikers, she said, but rarely animals. She and her husband have two dogs, and she said they were glad to help one in need. Matthews told the Washington Post that he thought Sable had become exhausted from overexerting herself, but upon returning home, examined her and surmised that she had sprained her front right leg during the hike. He said he planned to take her to the vet the following morning, about a four-hour drive from the cabin where they were staying near the trail, but then decided not to because she seemed to be acting normally, aside from a small limp. Matthew said that he has been monitoring her closely over the past week and that she has improved. "Every day she's getting better," he said. And we will end the reading today with opinion from the editorial board of the Washington Post. New Jersey's illegal votes aren't evidence of systemic fraud. Federal law already mandates that states require voters in national elections to attest under penalty of perjury that they are U.S. citizens. New Jersey Governor Mikey Sherrill, Democrat, acknowledged this week that her state mistakenly registered 6,600 non-citizens to vote, and about 400 went on to cast ballots. It's good she owned up to her predecessor's serious mistake, and everyone who voted illegally ought to be prosecuted. Yet this does not justify a federal takeover of elections. Mistakes like this remain exceedingly rare, not systemic. New Jersey allows illegal immigrants to obtain driver's licenses. The state also makes it easy to automatically register to vote when applying for a license. Not a great combination. That's how, from June 2023 to June 2024, under then-Governor Phil Murphy, Democrat, the names of non-citizens who said on their applications that they were not U.S. citizens were nonetheless mistakenly registered as voters. Sherrill's announcement on Tuesday came in response to Homeland Security Secretary Mark Wayne Mullen, accusing the state last week of having more than 35,000 non-citizens on its voter rolls. Even a small number of fraudulent votes can swing a race. Casting an illegal ballot effectively invalidates someone else's legitimate vote. It also casts doubt on the integrity of election results. The Trump administration is using the New Jersey snafu to push the state Senate to pass the Safe America Act, which lacks the 60 votes required to break a filibuster. The bill would make showing proof of citizenship a requirement when registering to vote, as well as restrict mail-in voting and mandate voters show ID at polling locations. Federal law already mandates that states require voters in national elections to attest under penalty of perjury that they are U.S. citizens. A strength of America's electoral system is that no single entity can manipulate election results. The founders intended states to formulate their own rules for voting. It was wrong when Democrats tried to federalize elections under President Joe Biden. And it's wrong that Republicans are trying to do that now. At the same time, the onus is on states to competently administer their own elections. New Jersey, making an example of everyone who voted illegally, will help deter future wrongdoing and fend off federal overreach. And with that, we end today's reading of the Washington Post. Thank you for listening and enjoy the rest of your day.
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2: Brown withered stalks are transforming into bright green shoots of hope. Spring is budding all around, finally. Early sunsets are being replaced with evenings of amber skies that burn into the night sky. Ah.

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1: 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Coming up is the Washington Post, followed by the Wall Street Journal at 11 o'clock. 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

are transforming into bright green shoots of hope. Spring is budding all around, finally. Early sunsets are being replaced with evenings of amber skies that burn into the night sky. 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

of the Wall Street Journal. Lead story focuses on the Middle East. U.S. surges forces toward Middle East, giving Trump options to expand the Iran war. The influx of troops, medics, and weaponry follows the deaths of three U.S. soldiers in an Iranian attack at a base in Jordan. In politics news, Trump approves landmark nuclear deal with Saudi Arabia in big win for Kingdom. The deal could mean large profits for American companies, but also is likely to raise concerns about nuclear proliferation in the Middle East. In personal finance news, the startup insiders who stash huge sums in tax-subsidized retirement accounts. More than 1,000 Americans have racked up IRAs worth at least $25 million. This is yacht financing or dynasty building. In earnings news, IBM lowers its growth outlook as sales of data center mainframes sink 42%. CEO says Big Blue is well positioned across its software, infrastructure, and consulting businesses to help customers capture value from AI. In Japan news, the Prima Ballerina is still going strong after 75 years. Yoko Morishita, the star of Tokyo's Matsuyama Ballet Company, says daily practice and the occasional steak help her stay on her toes. And today's A-Head column, everyone gets lost at the Pitbull concert. Fans of the hairless rapper swarm shows wearing bald caps and aviator sunglasses. It's really fun until they lose track of their friends. Our lead story this morning by Shelby Holliday, Laura Seligman, and Stephen Kalin is a little longer than usual, about 10 minutes. Focuses on the Middle East. U.S. surges forces toward Middle East, giving Trump options to expand the Iran war. Dateline Washington. The U.S. is surging forces, medics, and weaponry to the Middle East to give President Trump more muscular military options as he considers expanding the conflict against Iran, according to people familiar with the matter. In the past week, special operations forces have deployed to the region from their U.S. bases, according to flight tracking data and U.S. officials. Squadrons of jet fighters have been staged across the Middle East, and bomber aircraft at bases in the U.S. and the U.K. are on high alert to ramp up operations, according to one of the officials. Additionally, more than 150 medics have arrived at the Landstuhl Regional Medical Center in Germany in recent days, another official said. The hospital is the primary location for treating troops injured in combat in the Middle East. The preparations are the latest indication that Trump is considering escalating the conflict after three American soldiers were killed in an Iranian attack in Jordan over the weekend. A fourth service member was killed in Iraq during a controlled detonation of an Iranian drone. U.S. Central Command said on Wednesday that it had launched a 12th consecutive day of strikes against targets in Iran. The mission will continue to further degrade Iran's ability to threaten civilian mariners and commercial vessels transiting regional waters, it said in a statement posted on X. Retired General Joseph Votel, the former commander of CENTCOM and of U.S. Special Operations Command, said the surge itself doesn't necessarily mean major military operations are inevitable. The big idea here is to give the president and the secretary of defense the most flexibility and the force the most options to present to them, Votel said. A spokesman for the Pentagon referred questions about the troop movements to U.S. Central Command, which declined to discuss details, citing operational security. In a statement, the White House said Trump always has all options at his disposal. The troop surge could also be designed to give Trump more capacity to target Yemen's Houthi militants, who threatened this week to impose a naval blockade on Saudi Arabia. The president said Tuesday he would take care of things if the Houthis targeted ships in the Red Sea. Trump launched an airstrike campaign against the Houthis last year, which ended after nearly 2 months in a simple ceasefire, leaving the Houthis battered but not broken. They continued to target ships, some ships, but have mostly stayed on the sidelines since the Iran war began in February. They lashed out last week at Saudi Arabia, which they accused of bombing an airstrip to prevent an Iranian plane from landing at Sana'a's
Airport. On Wednesday, a tanker sailing through the Red Sea off the coast of Saudi Arabia was struck by an unknown projectile, sparking a fire, according to UK Maritime Trade Operations. The Houthis' military spokesman said in a televised statement that the group had targeted two Saudi oil tankers with ballistic missiles, cruise missiles, and drones. London Stock Exchange Group data indicates that both ships are Saudi-flagged and loaded crude and oil products a few days ago from Yanbu Port, which Saudi Arabia has been using to bypass the Strait of Hormuz. They were continuing to head south toward Bab el-Mandeb, a narrow choke point between Yemen and Djibouti. The preparations come despite concerns in Washington about America's endgame and the mounting cost of the war, which has reached more than $37 billion, according to congressional testimony this week from Defense Secretary Pete Hegseth. Returning to all-out war also risks further draining U.S. munitions and exacerbating disruptions to global oil supplies as Iran continues to attack commercial ships transiting the Strait of Hormuz and as the Iran-backed Houthis threaten shipping in the Red Sea. On Wednesday, the GOP-controlled House voted 216 to 214 to pass a $95 billion budget framework that includes an extra $73 billion in military and intelligence funding, a first step in approving money sought by the White House. Some Republicans have aired concerns that voting for additional funds would be interpreted as approval from Congress for the war itself. Others have sought more information on the war's costs and the Pentagon's strategy on how to bring the fighting to an end. "I want to pay the troops. I don't want to support the wars," said Representative Brian Fitzpatrick, Republican, Pennsylvania, who voted for the measure. The House also approved 216 to 212, its version of the National Defense Authorization Act annual policy bill, with little support from Democrats, who say Trump has illegally bypassed Congress in waging the Iran war. The NDAA typically draws broad bipartisan support. Trump and Hegseth have defended the war, now in its fifth month, as necessary to prevent Iran from obtaining a nuclear weapon. Trump on Wednesday threatened to bomb a bridge or power plant each time Tehran attacks a vessel traveling through the strategic waterway. Current and former military officials caution it isn't lawful to strike an adversary's infrastructure for political purposes, the Wall Street Journal previously reported. Iran's foreign minister, Abbas Araghchi, said in a social media post that any aggression against Iran, including our infrastructure, will compel a powerful and decisive response. The U.S. in recent days has deployed cargo flights from U.S. bases that house Special Operations Forces to the Middle East, the officials said. Special Operations Forces were used for combat search and rescue operations during the first phase of the war, known as Epic Fury, though they are capable of carrying out a range of missions. Long-range bombers are also preparing for major combat operations, according to some officials. That includes B-1 bombers currently staged in the UK. Military has also sent aerial tankers, F-16 jet fighters from Spang-Dahlem Air Base in Germany and F-35s from the air base at Lakenheath, England, to the region, the journal previously reported. Jordan and Iran are widely seen as the likely hosts for these aircrafts. Trump has ramped up his rhetoric against Iran, threatening to punish the country for the deaths of Americans and saying on Tuesday he might order an assault on Pickaxe Mountain, where Iran is suspected of having buried nuclear enrichment centrifuges. The president has many options available to him if they continue to insist on not being cooperative, Secretary of State Marco Rubio told reporters at a summit in Manila in reference to the Iranian regime. Despite a tenuous ceasefire since April, the human toll of the effect is rising. Overall, 18 troops have been killed during the conflict from enemy fire and accidents, while hundreds more have been wounded. Iran also has fired on commercial ships in the Strait of Hormuz, through which one-fifth of the world's oil passed before the war.
The Iranian regime has shown no signs of backing down, and its leaders have pledged to continue attacking U.S. forces and American partners in the Gulf. In recent weeks, the U.S. military has primarily focused its attacks on targets that degrade Iran's ability to threaten shipping in the Strait of Hormuz. The latest American strikes include attacks on Iranian military operations centers, maritime capabilities, aircraft hangars, drone storage facilities, and military logistics infrastructure, according to U.S. Central Command. The U.S. has also targeted bridges, it says Iran's military uses to resupply a naval base on the strait. Iran, which spent the ceasefire reconstituting its weapons program that the U.S. and Israel tried to destroy in the early days of the war, has unleashed its arsenal of weapons against American troops and infrastructure across the Middle East. The additional forces arrive in the Middle East and Europe, as the U.S. already has tens of thousands of troops in the region. The U.S. Navy currently has 17 ships in the Middle East, including two aircraft carrier strike groups, along with their 11 combined destroyers and a Marine Corps expeditionary unit, according to a naval official. Every time the Trump administration has plussed up militarily, they've used it, said Dana Strahl, former Deputy Assistant Secretary of Defense for the Middle East, during the Biden administration. The conundrum of the moment is that there's just no military solution here with this regime intact. You cannot eliminate every missile and every drone, and limited air power and sea power alone are insufficient to change the regime's fundamental approach. Our next story by Michael R. Gordon and Stephen Collin is also a bit longer than usual, about 10 minutes. Trump approves landmark nuclear deal with Saudi Arabia in big win for the kingdom. The U.S. and Saudi Arabia have reached a landmark agreement to provide the U.S. kingdom with a civilian nuclear program and potentially open the door to uranium enrichment on its territory, the Trump administration announced Wednesday. The 30-year multi-billion dollar deal gives American companies a central role in developing Saudi Arabia's nuclear infrastructure while shutting out foreign competitors. A key provision would have American companies build a uranium enrichment facility in Saudi Arabia if a joint U.S.-Saudi study determines such a step would be warranted. That stipulation gives the U.S. influence over the Saudi nuclear program and, Trump administration officials argue, a way to prevent it from being misused for military purposes. The deal is expected to be submitted to Congress for review in the coming days. It is already proving controversial among many lawmakers who oppose the spread of nuclear technology in the volatile Middle East, but will be difficult to block. Doing so would require a joint resolution and a two-thirds majority vote, if needed, to override a potential presidential veto. President Trump last week formally approved the deal, which includes an agreement on nuclear cooperation and a bilateral safeguards document. They were signed Wednesday by Energy Secretary Chris Wright, who discussed the deal during his first overseas trip to the region in April 2025 with his Saudi counterpart, Prince Abdulaziz bin Salman, who will also sign the deal. The agreement could help revitalize the nuclear industry, strengthen U.S.-Saudi ties, and deny Russia and China a strategically important role in the Saudi nuclear program, said Robert Einhorn, a former longtime senior State Department official who advised both Republican and Democratic administrations on nonproliferation issues. But unless it contains adequate constraints, including on enrichment, it could increase nuclear proliferation risks in the Middle East and beyond, Einhorn added. Saudi officials have long argued that a deal is necessary to enable the kingdom to develop a nuclear industry, which would draw on unproven uranium ore deposits to try to meet energy needs at home. That would free up more of its oil production for export and boost revenues. Saudi Arabia insists its intentions are peaceful, although Crown Prince Mohammed bin Salman, the country's de facto leader, said in 2018 that if Iran ever develops a nuclear weapon, his nation will follow suit. Westinghouse Electric and its AP1000 reactor would be among the biggest beneficiaries of the deal.
The AP1000 reactor produces about 1,100 megawatts of electricity, enough to power a mid-sized city or a major artificial intelligence data center. A focus by lawmakers will be whether the deal's safeguards are adequate to shut the door on the development of a potential nuclear weapon at a time of war in the Middle East. Representative Brad Sherman, Democrat, California, said Congress should only approve the deal if the Saudi Arabia commits not to enrich uranium or reprocess the spent fuel from a reactor, which could be used for a nuclear weapon. A president waging war to prevent nuclear proliferation in the Middle East should not facilitate proliferation just because U.S. companies stand to make a profit, he wrote on social media. Senator Ed Markey, Democrat, Massachusetts, accused the Trump administration of endangering the security of the U.S. and its Middle Eastern allies by potentially enabling nuclear proliferation in Saudi Arabia and igniting an arms race in the region. This deal would make all less safe, he said in a statement. Secretary of State Marco Rubio dismissed concerns about the deal, telling reporters, "Suffice it to say, the U.S. is not going to reach any agreement with any country in the world that leads to the risk of proliferation." Under the agreement, new power reactors and other nuclear technology would be provided by American companies, with potentially a secondary role for some of the company's foreign suppliers. As the reactor projects advance, U.S. and Saudi officials would carry out a 2-year study to examine the value of enrichment for Saudi Arabia, including whether it would be commercially viable to enrich uranium on Saudi soil instead of relying on imported fuel. If the study concludes that indigenous enrichment is warranted, Americans would build the enrichment facility under a secretive black box arrangement that would preclude the transfer of sensitive enrichment technology to the Saudis. Trump administration officials say that the American role would preclude the enriched uranium from being diverted for military purposes and would ensure that the spent fuel from the reactor couldn't be reprocessed to make a bomb. If the U.S. objects to proceeding with enrichment following the study, the kingdom wouldn't be allowed to carry out enrichment on its own or with any other foreign partner for 10 years. Trump administration officials say the U.S. playing a central role in the Saudi nuclear program would ensure enrichment remains peaceful. Critics argue that providing Saudi Arabia with a nuclear program, especially with a uranium enrichment or plutonium reprocessing capability, would encourage the spread of nuclear technology in the Middle East. In contrast to the United Arab Emirates, Saudi Arabia has rejected the so-called gold standard, a commitment never to enrich uranium at home or reprocess the spent fuel from a reactor. Whither goes Saudi Arabia, so goes the United Arab Emirates, Turkey, and Egypt. The idea that this will have a happy ending is delusional, said Henry Sokolsky, executive director of the Non-Proliferation Policy Education Center. The debate around the Saudi nuclear deal has also been sharpened by a dispute over future inspections. The Saudis rejected the additional protocol, quote-unquote, an arrangement implemented by the International Atomic Energy Agency that would have provided more rigorous monitoring and inspections. Administration officials say a separate bilateral verification agreement negotiated with the Saudis will still provide for adequate monitoring of U.S.-provided sites. But critics say the plan will be inadequate to investigate suspected nuclear activities that don't involve the U.S. Trump's new deal is controversial for foreign policy reasons as well. The Biden administration was prepared to move ahead with nuclear cooperation with Riyadh, but conditioned that deal on Saudi Arabia's willingness to establish formal relations with Israel, which has an undeclared nuclear weapons program. Prospects for normalizations were sidetracked by Hamas's October 2023 attack on Israel and the Israeli military subsequent intervention in Gaza. While Trump has urged Saudi Arabia to recognize Israel, he is not insisting that Riyadh do so in order to purchase American nuclear technology
and launch its civil nuclear program. The Saudi deal also comes as the White House is still trying to pressure Iran to curtail its nuclear program and hand over its supply of highly enriched uranium. Iran and Saudi Arabia are regional rivals, and critics say the agreement puts the Trump administration in the awkward position of insisting that Tehran agree to stringent limits on its nuclear efforts as it helped Saudi Arabia develop a civilian nuclear program. Trump officials say there's no contradiction if the Saudi program is subject to effective safeguards. Rest assured, these agreements uphold the highest standards of nuclear safety and non-proliferation, while relying on the world's best nuclear technology and scientists, designed right here in the United States, Wright said in a statement. Thanks to President Trump, the American nuclear renaissance is underway and will deliver long-term benefits to the American and Saudi people. Democratic and Republican presidents have long resisted efforts by Middle East countries to enrich uranium, but blocking the deal is likely to be an uphill battle for lawmakers who oppose it. Some lawmakers have argued that a nuclear deal with Saudi Arabia is such a sensitive issue, it should face a tougher congressional standard. In 2018, a group of Democratic and Republican lawmakers sponsored an act that would block nuclear cooperation with Riyadh unless Congress affirmatively voted to approve it. One of the senators who urged the higher hurdle was then Florida Republican Senator Rubio, now Trump's Secretary of State. It was never brought to a vote. We turn next to a longer story, about 20 minutes, the startup insiders who stash huge sums in tax-subsidized retirement accounts, by Ann Turgeson and Theo Francis. The average American family has about $268,300 in individual retirement accounts. Gregory Bazoukis holds at least $68 million, and possibly a whole lot more. Bazoukis, 61 years old, is one of hundreds of people who bought stakes in promising startups when the shares were worth peanuts, stashing them in retirement accounts and watching their values balloon to eight figures or more. What they are getting, essentially, is the mother of all tax breaks. IRAs and workplace retirement accounts were created to help working Americans save for old age by providing tax incentives for doing so. The accounts have been supercharged by startup founders, hedge fund managers, and Silicon Valley insiders who have access to investment opportunities unavailable to most Americans. Those entrepreneurs and their financial backers are increasingly using that strategy to pile up giant retirement account balances, all subsidized by U.S. taxpayers, the Wall Street Journal determined by analyzing regulatory filings, government data, and other documents. The number of people with giant retirement accounts has soared in recent years, aided by booms in both stock prices and startup formation. More than 1,000 individuals had IRA balances of at least $25 million in 2024, the latest year for which figures are available, according to new data prepared by the nonpartisan Congressional Joint Committee on Taxation. That was more than double the number with similar size accounts in 2019. Those with $10 million or more in IRAs also rose to about 11,600 people in 2024 from 3,625 in 2019, the Joint Committee found in its analysis of anonymized tax return data. About 200 Americans had balances of $100 million or more in 2024, counting both IRAs and 401k-type accounts, the committee estimated. We aren't talking about saving enough for your needs in retirement, said Stephen Rosenthal, a corporate tax lawyer who recently retired after about a dozen years at the nonprofit Tax Policy Center. This isn't keeping you off the dole in old age. This is yacht financing or dynasty building. There's a chart showing the number of taxpayers holding $25 million or more in IRAs that went from about 300 traditional IRAs to over 600
And Roth IRAs from about 180 to about 375. Senator Ron Wyden, an Oregon Democrat, and Representative Richard Neal, a Massachusetts Democrat, plan to introduce a bill this week that would require annual withdrawals from accounts over $10 million for individuals of any age. The plan legislation stemmed in part from long-running concerns that some investors might circumvent annual contribution limits on retirement accounts by undervaluing shares in companies that aren't public, thus substantially increasing their tax benefits, the Government Accountability Office wrote in 2014. This is an egregious loophole we've got to close, Wyden said. Congress created tax-advantaged retirement accounts to help more Americans save for a dignified retirement, not to help the ultra-wealthy dodge taxes on insider deals and build titanic fortunes. Pazuki is the brother of the founder and CEO of the online gaming company Roblox, and is himself a longtime board member at that company. Others with huge retirement account balances are also insiders at some of the most successful startups of recent decades. Often they acquired their stakes early on, well before their companies went public. By purchasing at low prices, they could amass big stakes inside their retirement accounts while remaining within annual contribution limits intended to keep tax subsidies modest. Those annual limits are currently $7,500 for IRAs and $24,500 for 401ks, with people 50 and older allowed to contribute more. The strategy drew attention when former Senator Mitt Romney, the Utah Republican, disclosed during his 2012 presidential campaign that his IRA had as much as $101 million in assets. An aide said at the time the tax treatment for his IRA is the same for Governor Romney as it is for every citizen of the U.S. One of Romney's IRAs had risen to as much as $165 million when he left the Senate in January 2025. The issue arose again when ProPublica detailed in 2021 how tech mogul Peter Thiel built a $2,000 Roth IRA into $5 billion over two decades. Romney declined to comment, and a representative for Thiel didn't respond to questions. When both IRA and 401k-type balances are taken into account, the 200 or so Americans who had amassed $100 million or more in 2024 accounted for a total of $85.5 billion in assets, for an average balance of $409 million, the Joint Committee concluded in its analysis for Wyden and Neal. Another 31,887 people held more than $10 million in their IRAs and 401k accounts at the end of 2024, the research estimated. Since the end of 2024, the totals have likely grown along with the S&P 500, which has risen about 29%, including reinvested dividends, according to FactSet. Much of this tax-subsidized wealth is hidden from view. It surfaces occasionally in securities disclosures, including when executives, directors, or other big investors in public companies disclose share sales. The Journal used those documents to identify insiders who held large numbers of shares in IRAs or workplace retirement plans and to calculate values for these holdings. When individuals reported selling retirement account shares, the Journal assumed the proceeds remained in the accounts to avoid paying income taxes and a 10% penalty on withdrawals in some cases, and the loss of tax-free compounding on that money. Insiders selling shares typically must report the transactions, but not whether or how they reinvest the funds. The Journal's analysis assumed proceeds from those sales were reinvested and estimated how they would have grown if returns matched changes in the S&P 500. Pazuski disclosed the number of Roblox shares in his Roth IRA at least 49 times since 2020, as well as sales on six occasions since March 2021 that yielded about $48 million. If those sales proceeds were reinvested in a manner that matched changes in the S&P 500 stock index, they would have grown to about
$90 million. The Joint Committee on Taxation concluded that tax breaks for IRAs and 401k-style retirement accounts added up to about $249.6 billion in revenue the U.S. government didn't collect in 2025, one of the biggest breaks on its books. An estimated 63% of the income tax benefits go to households in the top 20% of the income distribution, which can afford to set more aside in the accounts, according to the Congressional Budget Office. They also get a bigger tax break because they would otherwise be taxed in a higher bracket. The break benefits millions of Americans, but especially sophisticated people with substantial wealth, a group that least needs incentives to save, said John Friedman, a Brown University professor whose research has concluded tax incentives aren't especially effective for encouraging retirement savings. Inside both IRAs and 401ks, investment income is generally shielded from annual taxation, and gains on sales in the accounts aren't taxed. The most attractive benefits go to balances in Roth-style accounts. Their owners contribute after-tax dollars, which can grow and be withdrawn tax-free. That effectively means Roth contributions can be bigger than those to traditional accounts, which are eventually taxed on withdrawal. Roth balances can also pass to heirs undepleted by age-related mandatory withdrawals that apply to traditional accounts. There's a chart showing the value of IRAs holding $25 million or more by type. Traditional accounts went from about $34 billion to about $52 billion. Roth IRAs went from about $15 billion to $42 billion. Among individuals with an IRA balance over $25 million, about 56% of the money was in Roth accounts at year-end 2024, up from almost 23% in 2019, according to the Joint Committee on Taxation. Bazuki's account is a Roth IRA. He accumulated about 2 million Roblox shares in his Roth at 72 cents each, adjusted for splits, several years before the company's initial public offering in March 2021, according to regulatory filings and a person familiar with the matter. He acquired the shares with proceeds from sales of other investments already inside the IRA, the person said. By the time Roblox went public in 2021, the share price had gone up, and the shares in his Roth IRA were worth $141 million. Bazuski sold about a third of the stake at the time. By selling inside his retirement account, he avoided a federal capital gains tax of as much as 20% of his profits, saving himself around $9 million in federal taxes that he could reinvest in other securities. If he were to have reinvested the proceeds of his IPO sales in the S&P 500, that roughly $46 million would have grown to about $88 million through Monday. Roblox's stock closed Monday at $53.25, so Bazuki's Roth IRA stake is valued at $68 million. If profits from his prior sales were reinvested in the S&P 500, the total tax-free balance would be about $158 million, in addition to any other investments in the account. At the 20% tax rate, that is about $18 million more than he would have had if he had instead made the 2021 sale in a series of smaller ones this year in a taxable brokerage account. Other factors could widen the gap include any state capital gains taxes. California's tops out at 13.3% and a 3.8% federal tax on net investment income. Warren Baker, a Seattle lawyer who provides advice on IRAs, said he frequently hears from people in Silicon Valley wanting to invest in startups through retirement accounts. Few understand the complex rules that govern investments within the accounts, he said. Company founders and top executives could violate tax rules by having their IRAs buy shares of companies they control, said Baker. That could invite internal revenue scrutiny in matters including whether they knowingly purchased shares for their IRA at an artificially low price, said Baker,
who was speaking generally and not about anyone mentioned in this article. If the IRS determines a prohibited transaction occurred, it could invalidate the IRA, resulting in extremely unfavorable tax consequences. Baker said he routinely turns away prospective clients intent on taking such risks, but IRA custodians specializing in non-traditional assets often give clients who are making their own investment choices wide latitude, leaving the burden of compliance with the individual, he said. IRS audits are rare, so there is a belief that the huge potential reward is worth the low practical risk, said Baker. For people who want to manipulate the rules, the situation is ripe for getting stock with aggressive valuations into a Roth account, where the appreciation will be forever untaxed. The use of retirement accounts to invest in private equity is popular at some Silicon Valley venture capital firms. Retirement accounts for at least 16 current and former partners or employees at Sutter Hill Ventures have held shares in companies that the firm also invested in before their IPOs, such as Snowflake and Astera Labs, according to securities filings. Several of those individuals have reported stakes over $1 million in individual companies and as high as $6 million, though limited disclosure makes it hard to estimate balances. Sutter Hill didn't respond to questions from the journal. Tench Cox, 68, a former managing director at Sutter Hill, has $500 million or more in a Roth IRA, according to the journal's estimates. Other retirement accounts, including his former employer's 401k-like plan, bring his total tax-advantaged retirement savings to around $2 billion or more. The journal's estimates for Cox are based on public disclosures and assumes he reinvested the proceeds of sales in holdings that match the S&P 500's growth. An NVIDIA board member since 1993, Cox has held the chip maker's shares in his 401k-style retirement account since at least 1999, when the company went public at the equivalent of just under 3 cents a share, adjusting for stock splits. Over the years, he sold $237 million of those shares tax-free inside his retirement accounts, saving more than $40 million in taxes he would have paid in a taxable account. Had Cox instead held the shares in a taxable account, the same transaction would have yielded $63 million less, the journal estimated, including returns on sale proceeds that would otherwise have gone to cover tax bills. He currently holds nearly $1 billion of NVIDIA shares in tax-advantaged retirement accounts. Cox's retirement accounts have also held shares of other companies backed by Sutter Hill over the years. They include cloud storage company Snowflake and Everpure, formerly known as Pure Storage. At recent prices, his Snowflake shares would be valued at nearly $787 million, and his Everpure shares at about $130 million, though it isn't clear whether he still holds either security. Not all of Cox's retirement account investments have been winners. He held nearly $735,000 in shares of Threshold Pharmaceuticals at one point, a decade before the company entered bankruptcy court protection in 2025. Cox and his wife, Simone Cox, own properties in California and Texas and have donated to political campaigns, including 2022 Texas gubernatorial hopeful Beto O'Rourke, a Democrat. Cox is also part owner of Austin FC, a major league soccer team. Federal law once limited tax-subsidized retirement savings by capping the combined pension and 401 retirement savings balance an individual could accumulate under one employer and taxing excess distributions from retirement plans in any given year. According to Mark Irie, a former senior Treasury Department official who oversaw national retirement policy in the Clinton and Obama administrations. By 2000, Congress had eliminated both, citing concerns that the restrictions were complex to administer and could stifle savings and penalize successful investment. More than a decade ago, Congress's investigative arm warned that some insiders might have been amassing more in IRAs than the contribution limits allowed,
by using artificially low share prices to value startup holdings. The subjective nature of valuing illiquid stocks makes it hard for the IRS to litigate such maneuvers, the Government Accountability Office said. Starting around 2015, the IRS told account custodians to report on illiquid investments in customer IRAs on annual filings. But in most cases, the custodian has to rely on the account owner to provide the required valuation, said Baker. Mary Moore, executive director of the Retirement Industry Trust Association, which represents IRA providers that specialize in alternative investments, said her members tried to obtain a fresh annual valuation from the startups its customers invest in. If that is not forthcoming in a timely manner, they will go back to the IRA owner and say, "We need you to update this," she said. It's not the job or the duty of the custodian to figure out what the asset is worth. Congress has periodically held hearings and considered legislation to cap balances in tax-favored retirement accounts. The Biden administration proposed requiring withdrawals above an aggregate $10 million limit. The bill from Wyden and Neal would require individuals earning more than $400,000 and married couples with incomes above $450,000 with more than $10 million in their IRAs and 401ks to withdraw half the excess annually and pay any taxes due. Any amount over $20 million would have to be withdrawn in full from Roth balances. Under President Trump, the Labor Department has proposed a regulation designed to make it easier for employees to get access to investments in privately held companies through workplace retirement plans. For now, massive account balances keep growing. John Euler's Roth IRA holds $228 million in shares of B1 Medicines, the cancer drug maker he co-founded and runs. That's about one-fifth of his total stake in the company. Euler, 58, sold shares in recent years, including some in his IRA, which let him avoid an estimated $1.2 million in federal capital gains taxes at the time. The proceeds likely bring his Roth balance to around $240 million, assuming he reinvested the proceeds from his sale in the S&P 500. Euler didn't respond to requests for comment, and a spokesman for B1 declined to comment. We turn away from tax-advantaged retirement accounts to Big Blue for our next story by Anissa Gardizi. IBM lowers its growth outlook as sales of data center mainframes sink 42%. IBM warned investors on Wednesday that its full-year revenue growth will be lower than it had previously forecast, 1 week after suffering its worst single-day stock loss in history when executives previewed disappointing results. The company posted its second-quarter earnings Wednesday, confirming the results that it previewed last week in a rare move that erased about $67 billion in stock market value. Big Blue's infrastructure revenues of $3.8 billion was down 7% from a year earlier. That unit was pulled down by lower than expected sales of data center mainframes, which fell 42%. IBM now expects full-year revenue growth to be in a range between 4 and 5%. Earlier this year, the company projected full-year growth of more than 5%. Chief Executive Arvind Krishna said the company is in the early innings of a structural shift for business. Even so, he said he believes IBM is well-positioned across its software, infrastructure, and consulting businesses to help customers capture value from artificial intelligence. With the portfolio we have and the opportunities ahead, it comes down to execution, Krishna told investors. That's where we fell short in the second quarter. IBM earned $2.2 billion on revenues of $17.2 billion for the 3 months. It still expects full-year free cash flow to increase by about $1 billion from last year. In the second quarter, the company failed to close tens of deals, which led to the disappointing results. James Cavanaugh, IBM's chief financial officer, said in an interview with the Wall Street Journal.
Since then, the company has closed roughly a third of those deals, he said, adding that the company's strategy hasn't changed. Krishna said that gives IBM good indication that this was deferral and not destruction. IBM took the rare step of pre-announcing its results on July 14th in an investor letter in which Krishna wrote that the company had faltered. The disclosures sent IBM shares down 25%, and they've dropped another 5% since then. Krishna tied the miss to IBM customers redirecting late quarter budgets towards servers, storage, and memory to lock in AI-related hardware before prices rose. He also attributed a pause on some deals to clients reassessing cybersecurity spending. I actually believe that even our clients had every intention until about a month before that they were going to consummate these deals, Krishna said, referring to the second quarter transactions IBM failed to close. He suggested that his customers had not really thought through the fact that some of their spending on other hardware was increasing as much as it did. When they were faced with that issue, then they decided to move budget to those areas, he said. IBM doesn't expect supply chain constraints in the AI infrastructure market to improve in the near term. Everyone in the industry is saying this will extend for a period of time, Kavanaugh said. The headwinds facing IBM are a different threat from the software replacement fears that have weighed on Salesforce, Workday, and Snowflake. IBM's warning suggested AI infrastructure spending is now displacing hardware budgets too, squeezing a company whose customers install traditional systems in their own data centers and can defer big-ticket upgrades such as mainframes. IBM's board of directors has debated how to explain its recent results to investors. Ultimately, they agreed to disclose the results in a bid to gain credibility with investors for transparency. The Journal reported that as of last week, the firm hadn't decided whether it could share forward-looking guidance with investors. The episode has put Krishna's leadership under scrutiny and made the company, which employs 260,000 people, the subject of breakup and activist speculation. The board is expected to meet again in late July, and board members are facing pressure from an impatient Wall Street that is unlikely to tolerate several more quarters of underperformance. Much of IBM's revenue is tied to its data center business, where it sells servers known as mainframes to enterprise customers such as financial services firms and retailers. That means IBM hasn't benefited from the boom in spending on AI infrastructure that has boosted some of its peers, including NVIDIA, Amazon Web Services, and Advanced Micro Devices. Kavanaugh said that despite the rough quarter, IBM's infrastructure business should grow in the second half of the year, although mainframe sales are expected to be lower than last year. There have been some fears that AI tools could help some enterprises modernize their workloads, which could result in them moving off of mainframes entirely and instead renting computer capacity from cloud providers. Kavanaugh, though, said IBM sees no evidence of clients moving off mainframe. Our next story by Jason Douglas and Yonko Fukutome focuses on arts and culture and the theater. The Prima Ballerina is still going strong after 75 years. Dateline Tokyo. Yoko Morishita was 3 years old when she first put on a pair of ballet shoes. 75 years later, she's still en pointe. Morishita, who will turn 78 in December, is the Prima Ballerina in Japan's storied Matsuyama Ballet Company. One of Japan's most celebrated dancers, she performed with Rudolf Nureyev 200 times and toured with Margot Fonteyn. Today, she is the world's oldest ballerina, still taking on demanding lead roles. In January, she starred as Odette and the Black Swan Odile in Swan Lake. And in May, she performed Coppelia. She is currently rehearsing for her role as Clara in The Nutcracker in November, a part she has played for 45 years. Being the principal dancer,
of a renowned ballet company would be taxing for a dancer half her age. Few ballet stars make it past 40 before hanging up their pumps and switching to teaching, overcome by the immense physical, mental, and artistic demands of the art form. In an interview at Matsuyama's Tokyo studio, her legs swathed in pink woolen socks to keep them warm, Morishita said her secret is simple. She lives for ballet and rarely thinks beyond the next day's rehearsal or performance. Once today is over, I think about tomorrow's lesson, she said. Before I knew it, 75 years had passed. Morishita was born in Hiroshima in 1948, 3 years after the city was obliterated by an atomic bomb. Its inhabitants were rebuilding, but the scars remained. Her grandmother survived the blast, but with terrible injuries. Morishita said the resilience of her family, friends, and neighbors in the aftermath of the bombing was an inspiration that still drives her today. Everyone was full of energy and courage, and they were living their lives with an incredible sense of gratitude for being alive, she said. Morishita was a frail child. A doctor told her parents she needed more physical exercise. A kindergarten across the street from the family home held ballet classes after the regular school finished. If it had been a gymnastics class instead, my life would have been completely different, Morishita said. The god of ballet was telling me, you're meant to do ballet. Her first teacher, Kiyoshi Hamuro, saw the potential in his tiny charge. He enrolled Morishita with a strict and formidable ballet mistress called Michiko Suwa. Suwa would sometimes strike her pupil's feet with the handle of a hataki, a Japanese feather duster, whenever they buckled from the pain of standing en pointe too long. Today, such a teacher would face a lawsuit. Back then, parents would just keep quiet and apply ointment to our wounds, Morishita said. Suwa, nevertheless, installed in the fledgling ballerina a discipline and rigor that would carry Morishita through her career. She gave her first ballet performance at 6 on the tiny stage in front of the screen in a Hiroshima movie theater. At 12, she persuaded her parents to send her to ballet school in Tokyo. She joined the Matsuyama Ballet Company in 1971 after stints studying ballet overseas, including in the U.S. Morishita recalls having been electrified by a performance she had seen by Michiko Matsuyama, who founded the company in 1948. At that moment, I thought, this is the one, this is the teacher, she said. Morishita's career would take her all over the world, dazzling audiences in New York, Shanghai, Paris, and London. She performed with Nureyev for Queen Elizabeth II. A personal highlight was dancing alongside her idol, Margot Fonteyn, who she had first seen perform as a wide-eyed 20-year-old in New York. Just seeing her come out on stage, it was as if everything suddenly lit up. I still remember it to this day, she said. Yukihiko Yoshida, a longtime dance critic in Japan, said Morishita developed a delicate way of dancing that is uniquely Japanese. Her longevity, he said, is reminiscent of performers of traditional Japanese arts such as No and Kabuki, who spend decades mastering their craft. Ms. Morishita is a legend of the Japanese ballet world for sure. Everyone is wondering when her retirement performance will be, Yoshida said. Ballet at the elite level is physically demanding. Rick Sia, a doctor who treats athletes and dancers at the UK's Royal National Orthopaedic Hospital, said ballet dancers need strength and endurance in their muscles and ligaments to reach and maintain many complex positions. Lower limb injuries, including sprains, bone damage, and wear and tear of the tendons, are common, he said. Sia said it's rare to see ballet dancers performing at 77. It's a testament to how she looks after herself to achieve some longevity in her career, he said. Morishita practices for at least 6 hours, 6 days a week, and still makes time for stretching on her day off. She said her commitment to practicing springs from childhood clumsiness. It always took her longer to grasp new movements and techniques than some of her peers.
She credits that daily routine with keeping her dancing. She watches her step, particularly in the rain, to guard against injury. Aside from following the Hiroshima Toyo Carp baseball team, she has few hobbies outside ballet. She said there are few foods she dislikes, but she's especially fond of steak. Her parents, who weren't artistic but hugely encouraging of her ballet aspirations, ran a steakhouse in Hiroshima. "I have to eat meat," she said. Another factor in her long career is the love and support she gets from her Matsuyama colleagues, she said. Her husband, Tetsutaro Shimizu, is the ballet's company's executive director and choreographer. Dancing together in 1974, she won the gold prize at the Varna International Ballet Competition, the first time a Japanese dancer had won one of ballet's most prestigious awards. Energetic and playful, Shimizu likes to tease Morishita about her height. "Dancers from New York, London, or Paris have such long legs," Shimizu says, in contrast to the 4.9-inch

0: You're listening to the Virginia Voice. It is currently 11 o'clock. Coming up is the Wall Street Journal, followed at midnight by Midnight Music, and the Late Night Book Hour at 1 a.m. Today's reading of the Wall Street Journal is made available by the Cincinnati Association for the Blind and Visually Impaired.
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0: the first time a Japanese dancer had won one of ballet's most prestigious awards. Energetic and playful, Shimizu likes to tease Morishita about her height. Dancers from New York, London, or Paris have such long legs, Shimizu says, in contrast to the 4.9-inch Morishita. Still, he said, when she dances, she looks so big. That's her strength. Something just bursts out of her, doesn't it? I think that's why everyone is drawn to her. We close this broadcast today with U.S. News headlines. Carney has tried the carrot and the stick with Trump, but neither is working. Canada's prime minister has spent little political capital in making concessions, but offering more comes with risks. In a Wall Street Journal exclusive, medical billing arbitration paid out $15 billion to providers in surprise bill disputes. No Surprises Act awards tripled in 2025 compared with the year earlier. In politics news, in a surprise move, Mamdani names Lina Khan to development post. New York City Mayor Zoran Mamdani appointed the anti-monopoly former FTC head to chair the city's Economic Development Corporation. In a Wall Street Journal exclusive, New York City landlords sue city over a Mamdani-backed rent freeze. Lawsuit signals growing discontent in the real estate industry over the mayor's housing policies. In U.S. news, the FDA is investigating new cyclospora outbreak but hasn't identified the source. Public health officials are analyzing at least four outbreaks of the parasite. Social media harm trial halted after teen drops Meta lawsuit. A Florida teen suing social media platforms over claims their design led to mental health issues dropped his lawsuit against Meta platforms ahead of a trial slated to begin next week in Los Angeles. And that's it for today, Thursday, the 23rd of July. Thanks for listening.
1: And that concludes today's reading of the Wall Street Journal. This recording was made available by the Cincinnati Association for the Blind and Visually Impaired.

0: 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It is currently midnight. Coming up is Midnight Music, followed at 1 a.m. by the Late Night Book Hour, and the Mechanicsville Ashland Local at 2 a.m.
1: Hello, I'm Patricia Miller for the Virginia Voice. Welcome to Midnight Music. 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
1: 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It is currently 1 a.m. Coming up is the Late Night Book Hour, followed at 2 a.m. by the Mechanicsville-Ashland Local. An hour of sci-fi shorts, starting at 2:30. Welcome to the Book Hour on the Virginia Voice. We're reading Very Valentine by Adriana Trigiani, read by Cassandra Campbell. This is the fifth installment.
2: When Brett reaches me, he gives me a kiss on the cheek. So, fill me in. Tell me everything about the business. Graham has been borrowing against the building to keep the business afloat. Alfred looked at the books and said she needs to restructure her debt. How can I help? I think Alfred is using this as an excuse to have Graham retire and sell the building. He'd be cashing in on sky-high real estate. But it would mean the end of the Angelini Shoe Company, which would leave me without a place to work or a home. Or a future, I add bluntly. What does Graham want to do? She told him she's not ready to sell. But between you and me, she's scared. Look, she's sitting on prime real estate. We have guys who handle that. I don't want you to help her sell it. I want you to help me buy it. Brett's eyes widen. Are you serious? You know how much this business means to me. It's everything. But I don't have much money saved, nowhere near what it would take.

0: I have no collateral, and while I'm close to being a master, there are still things I'm learning from Graham.
1: Val, this is tough. Alfred has your grandmother's ear.
0: I know, but I do too. If I had an alternative plan, I think she'd consider it.
1: So you're looking for investors who would keep you in business while you figure out a way to buy the business outright?
0: That sounds good. I mean, I don't know anything about finance.
1: I know, he says, smiling.
0: But you do.
1: You know I'm here for you. Let me figure this out.
0: He takes my arm as he walks me back to Perry Street. Are you behaving yourself? I ask.
1: Like a conscientious altar boy. I know what I have at home. But thanks for reminding me.
0: Hey, that's why I'm here. I'm a foghorn for fidelity.
1: Tess twirls in the stylist's chair to check out the back of her brand new haircut in the mirror. I lured my sister to Eva Scrivo's, the chicest hair salon in the Meatpacking District, with the promise of hip, modern hair. Black leather chairs are lined up in front of floor-to-ceiling mirrors, filled with customers in the various stages of cut and color. One woman wears a headdress of massive fronds of tinfoil painted with bleach. Another woman, with short, swingy, champagne-streaked strands, is getting a blowout, her hair pulled tight on the end of a round brush. Another customer has her roots saturated with a purplish-brown mixture, while the ends of her hair stand away from her scalp like bike spokes.
0: You were right, Val. I needed this. I was a boring soccer mom with that blunt cut.
1: Tess smiles. Not that there's anything wrong with soccer moms, because I am one. Scott Perret, the master of curly hair, fluffs Tess's chunky layers with one hand while looking at her reflection. I'm only gonna say this once, so listen up. Layers after 30, girls. Layers. I can think of a lot of things a woman needs after 30, and layers aren't even in my top 10, I tell him.
0: Rule amendment, he says. With your gorgeous skin, you've got until 40.
1: Scott takes his comb and moves on to his next customer, who sits under a drying contraption that throws heat on her pin curls as it slowly gyrates around her head like a swirling metal halo. I poach some smoothing cream from Scott's station and flip my head over and work it through. My cell phone rings in my purse.
0: Grab that for me, Tess. It's Graham, wondering where we are. Hello?
1: Tess listens for a few moments. I put my hair in a top knot.
0: This isn't Valentine. I'm her sister.
1: Tess hands me the phone.
0: It's a man. Hello?
1: I thought it was you. Sorry, Roman says.
0: Roman? Sexy name.
1: Tess says approvingly as she takes her purse and goes to the counter to pay. I was calling to thank you for the other night, Roman continues. I got your note. I carry it in my pocket.
0: I'm dreaming of that risotto.
1: Is that all? He actually sounds disappointed. I was wondering when we could see each other again.
0: Do you need a haircut? I ask him.
1: No, he laughs.
0: Too bad. There's an open chair here, and I'm pretty good with scissors.
1: I'm going to pass on the haircut, but not on you. Okay? But here's the hard part. I'm pretty much chained to this place.
0: It's the same for me in the shop. How about I call you for coffee? After lunch sometime?
1: That's good.
0: I close the cell phone and slip it into my pocket. I meet Tess outside the salon. She motions to me as she talks to her husband.
2: No special night. Absolutely not. You tell Charisma to stay away from that canned frosting, and Kiara is not allowed to sleep in our bed.
0: Okay, honey. I'm going back to Graham's with Val. I'll be home by bedtime. Love you.
1: She hangs up her phone. Charlie has his hands full. Charisma was playing on his cell phone and she called his boss by accident. Tess looks at me. Well, I had a date. And he's very interesting. A Poindexter? Not at all. He's hip. Complicated? Aren't they all? Even my Charlie. Complicated even in his simple demands. He likes pasta every Tuesday, a movie on Fridays, and sex on Saturdays. Tess has never mentioned sex with her husband. Obviously, the haircut is freed her. I laugh. That's a doable schedule. I'm not complaining. But you gotta watch out for the routine. You need to keep a man on his toes. Charlie's getting close to 40, and you know what happens. New car, new wife, new life. That will never happen to you, I promise my sister. It happened to Mom. Yeah, but that was the 80s. Back then, it happened to everyone's mother. History has a funny way of repeating itself. Tess buries her hands in her pockets as we walk. Even Graham had her problem with Grandpop. I stop and face my sister. What? Yeah. Mom told me that Grandpop had a friend. Are you serious? I don't know her name or anything, but Mom told me about it before I got married. And you didn't tell me. As if tales of infidelity are some sort of heirloom we need to share like the family silver. Still, I feel bad that Graham hasn't confided this to me. Graham's never mentioned it. You idolized Grandpop. Why would she? I unlock the front door to our building. Tess and I go into the vestibule. The door to the shop is propped open, the work tables are bare, and the small desk lamp throws off the only light in the room. There's a note on the desk in Graham's handwriting. Meet me on the roof. The chestnuts are in. We race up the stairs, out of breath as we reach the top. In my next life, I gasp, I want to live in one of those fabulous lofts, all the space without the stairs. The original assisted living, Tess pants. I push open the door to the roof. Graham has the grill going, with two large frying pans covered in tinfoil over the red charcoal flames. The smoke from the charcoal offsets the scent of sweet chestnuts as they roast, a delicious smell of honey and cream. They're good this year. Meaty, Graham says, shaking the pan, gripping the handle with an oven mitt. She wears a kerchief over her hair, and her winter coat is buttoned to the top. Oh, Tess, I love your hair. Thanks, she tosses her head. Scott is very good. You should go to him, Graham. Maybe I will. Graham lifts the spatula off the hook on the side of the grill. She lifts the foil off one pan with her oven mitt. Then she whacks the chestnuts with the flat side of the spatula, cracking them open. She scoops them onto a stainless steel cookie sheet. Tess and I sit down on the chaise longue and take the tray. We blow on them, and then take one apiece, pulling the sweet, translucent chestnut out of its burnished shell. We pop them in our mouths. Heavenly. My mother hated chestnuts, says Graham. When she was growing up in Italy, money was tight and they made everything with chestnuts. Pasta, bread, cakes, fillings for ravioli. When her family emigrated, she vowed she'd never eat another chestnut, and she never did. It just goes to show you, sometimes you can't shake the things that happened to you in childhood. Tess looks off toward New Jersey, where her husband is probably locked in a garage while Charisma and Kiara paint the automatic doors with frosting. I'd like to shake some of the things that happened to me in adulthood, I say as I crack open another chestnut. The door to the roof swings open. Don't be alarmed, it's just me. Alfred says, as he places his briefcase by the door. He goes to Graham and gives her a kiss.
2: This is a surprise, says Tess, as our brother kisses her on the cheek and then me.
1: Graham called and said the chestnuts were in, Alfred says stiffly.
2: I'm glad you could make it.
1: Graham beams at her only grandson with enough love to fill the boat basin on Pier 46.
2: I've been to the bank, he says, drawing a deep breath. They want some numbers, a new appraisal on your property.
1: Do you think we're going to be okay? I stand up.
2: I don't know yet, Valentine. There's still a lot of information to gather. The more I dig, the more I believe you should think about selling the building.
1: So you didn't come for the chestnuts. You came here to nail up a for sale sign, I tell him.
2: Val, you're not helping, Alfred says.
1: And you are? I shoot back. Graham moves the chestnuts around with her spatula.
2: Bring the brokers through, Alfred, she says quietly.
1: Graham, I protest, but she cuts me off.
2: We have to, Valentine, and we're going to.
1: Her tone tells me the subject is closed. Alfred takes a chestnut from the tray Tess holds, cracks the shell, and eats it. I look at Tess, who looks at me. Then Tess says,
2: Just don't forget Valentine, Graham. She's the future of the shoe company.
1: I think of my grandchildren first. She takes the tray from Tess.
2: All of you.
1: Chapter 5. Forest Hills. There isn't a soul on the E-train as Graham and I board at the 8th Street station to go out to Queens. It's a quiet Sunday morning, but the evidence of a wild Saturday night is visible as we skirt empty liquor bottles and soda cans. As we push through the turnstile, the subway platform is filled with the pungent scent of motor oil and Dunkin' Donuts. I've never understood how the donut smell can waft down from street level, but the fresh air can't. A train pulls into the station. Its dull gray doors open wide, and I quickly step in and scan the car to make sure it's a good one. A good car has no abandoned food on the seats, odd riders, or mysterious moisture on the floor. Graham chooses two seats in the corner, and I sit down next to her. As the train lurches out of the station, Graham pulls the Metro section of the New York Times out of her purse and begins to read.
2: You know this is a setup, I tell her. We're going for Sunday brunch, but there's something else brewing. I'm very intuitive about these things.
1: Aren't we going to see the pictures from Jacqueline's wedding and watch the video?
2: That's only part of the agenda.
1: Graham folds the newspaper into a square.
2: Well, what do you think they're up to?
1: Hard to say.
2: What do you think?
1: I attempt to be direct with Graham, who is known to keep important details to herself, only to drop the bomb when there's a room full of relatives. When she doesn't answer me, I try another tack.
2: Alfred called.
1: What did he want?
2: He had a question about quarterly taxes. That's all.
1: I figured he already sold the building and the Moisha brothers were on their way to pack us up.
2: She sets the paper down on her lap. You know, Valentine, I'm just trying to do the right thing for my family.
1: I'd like to tell Graham that this time the right thing for her family is the wrong thing for the two of us. I've met with a real estate agent in the village, and there's simply no place to move the Angelini Shoe Company that we can possibly afford in the vicinity of Perry Street. The real estate agent found an empty loft space way out in Brooklyn, in an industrial area surrounded by auto repair shops, a steel factory, and a lumber yard. The thought of moving our shop away from the Hudson River and the energy of Greenwich Village made me so sad I never even went to look at the space.
2: You understand why I'm on edge. I look out the window. Nothing has happened yet. I nod. This is vintage Graham, and the very attitude that got us into trouble in the first place. And I'm afraid I'm just like her. Denial provides temporary comfort, cushioned with hope and bound by luck. It's a neutral, an emotional state that goes with everything. Years may pass as we wait for the other shoe to drop. And in the meantime, well, we're fine. We wait in hope. Denial does no damage until the last minute, when it's too late to salvage a situation. I'm sorry. I'm just nervous, that's all, I tell her. As the train pulls into the Forest Hills station, I help Graham stand. Her grip is strong, but her knees are unreliable, and lately they're getting worse. It takes her longer to climb the stairs at night, and she's all but stopped her walks in the village. I cut an article out of the New York Times about knee replacement and left it by her morning coffee. But when Graham read that there is a 6-week recuperation period, it killed any possibility that she'd actually go in for the surgery. My knees are good enough, she insisted. They got me this far. They can get me to the finish line. Then she dropped the article into the recycling bin. We take the escalator up to the street. I don't know what we would have done if she had to climb the stairs. I might have had to throw her on my back like the shepherd carrying the sheep in our Christmas creche. We emerge on the sidewalk facing Our Lady Queen of Martyrs Church, where I attended Mass every Sunday until I went to college. Graham takes my arm as we walk the 2 blocks to my family homestead. You know, sometimes I can't believe I grew up here, I say as I take in the old neighborhood. When your mother told me that she was moving to Forest Hills after she got married, I almost died. She said, Ma, the fresh air. Now I'm asking you, is this air any better than our air in Manhattan? Don't forget her pride and joy. Her garden and her very own attached garage. That was your mother's highest aspiration, to park her car where she lived. Graham shakes her head sadly. Where did I go wrong? She's a good mother, Graham, and a fine member of the Forest Hills bourgeoisie. I take Graham's arm as we cross the street. Did she ever rebel? I wish, barks Graham. I hoped she'd become a hippie like all the other kids her age. At least that showed some moxie. I told your mother that every generation should take their culture by the collar and shake it. But the only thing your mother wanted to shake were martinis. To tell you the truth, I don't know where she came from. I know what Graham means. I used to pray for a feminist mother. My friend Cameo Casey's mother, Beth, was a lean broomstick of a woman with gray hair at 36 who wore Jesus sandals and pounded her own oatmeal. She worked in a government agency in Harlem and wore cool buttons that said things like, kill your TV set and I love you with all my kidney. Instead, I got Hollywood Mike with her wiglets and her tackle box full of makeup and that damn dressing room mirror surrounded by Greta Garbo light bulbs. Cammy's mother marched for peace, while my mom sat around and waited for fishnet hose to come back in style. To this day, my mother holds up current fashion trends like barbells. She knows when to shelve lime green because purple is the color of the moment. When big hair was huge in the 80s, Mom went for perms. She'd come home kinked, frizzed, and puffy. And when the curls weren't big enough, she'd throw her head upside down and spray her hair from the roots out until it stood away from her scalp like the rays over the head of Jesus on the Holy Sacrament Tabernacle. Sometimes her hair was so big, we worried that she might not fit into the car. I prayed a novena in 1984 so my mother wouldn't get emphysema from all the hairspray she used. I did a science project on the devastation caused by aluminum chlorofluorocarbons, the powdery stuff in aerosol cans, especially Aquanet. I showed my mother scientific proof that her beauty regimen could actually kill her. She just patted me on the head and called me my little Ralph Nader. When I wasn't praying to God to spare her life, I prayed my father wouldn't get asthma or worse from the secondhand hairspray inhalation. I imagined the entire family dead from the fumes and the police finding us on the floor like a clump of Lincoln logs. When I told my mother my deepest fear, she said, "But when the authorities find us, I bet my hair looks good." "Your mother has been landscaping again," Graham says, as we stand at the foot of the walk of 162 Austin Street. "It looks like Babylon came to Queens." The Roncalli Tudor is freshly painted and shellacked with chocolate brown and off-white trim over the entry porch. There are three brand-new glossy holly bushes on either side of the entrance. There are two small English-style flower beds where plain grass would ordinarily grow. The plots are crammed with decorative pumpkins, squat autumn cabbages, and the last of the purple impatiens, hemmed in by a slanting brick border on either side of the walk. Three hanging baskets spilling with shiny green leaves are suspended from the portico, like the chickens in Chinatown. Over the front windows, there's a United States flag unfurled next to the flag of Italy. The window boxes beneath them are stuffed with red, white, and green foil pinwheels that spin in the breeze. Cars are to Queens Boulevard what flora, fauna, and foil are to my mother's front yard. Everywhere you look, something is growing or spinning or swaying. My father may be a retired urban park ranger, but my mother has yet to allow him to put down his trowel. She doesn't know when to stop. Graham takes a step onto the walkway. I wonder what she spends a year on Miracle-Gro. A lot. The Burpee Seed Catalog is my mother's porn. Hi, kids! Mom pushes the front door open and runs down the sidewalk to greet us. Ma, you look like a jillion. Thanks, Mike. Graham gives Mom a kiss on the cheek. Your garden looks... You know I hate grass. It's too country. Mom wears a long, white, raw silk tunic with matching white slacks. The deep V-line of the tunic is studded with flat turquoise beads. Her brown hair is blown straight to her shoulders, revealing extra-large silver hoop earrings. Her shoes, winter white suede mules with 4-inch chunky heels, show off her slim ankles. Her left arm, from wrist to elbow, is covered in silver bangle bracelets. She jingles them. Very Jennifer Lopez, don't you think? Very. I tell her. I'm making custom omelets. Daddy is doing the French toast thing. Mom tells us as we climb the stairs. Everybody is here. The interior design of my parents' home is an homage to the glory of the British Empire and a direct poaching of every room ever depicted in the Tudor style in Architectural Digest since 1968. Anything English is coveted by Italian Americans, because we respect whoever got there first. As a result, my mother adores cheery chintz, braided rugs, ceramic lamps, and oil paintings of the British countryside, which she has yet to visit. Graham and I follow Mom to the kitchen, with its mauve white appliances and white marble counters trimmed in black. Mom calls the color scheme licorice and marshmallow, as nothing in Mom's life could ever be referred to as black and white. Jacqueline has spread the photos from her wedding on the kitchen table. Alfred sits at the head of the table. But it's Tess, who sits on his right, who captures my attention. Her nose is red. She's been crying. Come on. You can't look that bad in the photos. I tease Tess, but she looks away. Amid the commotion of double-cheek kisses and hellos, I motion to Tess to meet me in the bathroom. We stuff ourselves into the half-bath off the kitchen that used to be a pantry, the floor-to-ceiling wallpaper in pink, green, and yellow polka dots in this tiny space makes me feel as though I've landed in a bottle of pills. What's the matter?
1: Tess shakes her head, unable to get the words out.
2: Come on. What is it?
3: Dad has cancer.
1: Tess begins to wail. My mother opens the door to the powder room, revealing Dad, Mom, Graham, Alfred, and Jacqueline crammed in the doorway as though we are in a moving train and they're on the platform saying goodbye.
2: One look at Dad's face tells me it's true.
1: Air! I need air! I shout. They disperse as we fan out into the kitchen. Dad grabs me and hugs me hard. Soon, Tess and Jacqueline are embracing him, too. Alfred stands back and away from it all with a grim expression on his already pinched face. Mom has her arm around Graham, big tears rolling down her face. Yet miraculously, her mascara doesn't run.
3: Dad, what happened?
4: I don't want you to worry. It's not a big deal.
3: Not a big deal. It's cancer.
1: Tess fights to regain her composure, but she can't. The tears continue to flow.
3: What kind?
1: I manage to call out over the weeping.
4: Prostate, Mom answers.
2: I'm so sorry, Dutch.
1: Graham takes my father's arm.
2: What does the doctor say?
4: They caught it early, so I'm weighing my options. I think I'm going to go with the seeds implanted in the nuts scenario.
3: Dad, do you have to call them nuts?
1: Big tears roll down Jacqueline's face.
4: I didn't want to say scrotum in front of your grandmother.
2: It's better than nuts, Mom says.
4: Anyway, evidently about 75% of men who reach my age have prostate issues.
2: Prostate, honey.
1: From the tone of my mother's voice, I can tell she's been

0: to know what I'm up against. And I wanted to tell you all in person, without spouses or the kids, so you could ingest the information firsthand. Naturally, I was also worried I'd scare the kids talking about my private areas. How the hell could I tell them that Grandpop has a problem in his pee-pee? It didn't seem right. No, it wouldn't be right, I whisper. I look at my father, who is the funniest person I know, but doesn't have any idea he's funny. He's worked all his life as head of the Parks Department here in Forest Hills, until he retired 3 years ago and went to work for my mother as the family gardener dustman. He scrimped and saved and put us all through college. He's been a willing co-star to my mother, the lead in the movie of their marriage. I never imagined anything bad happening to him because he was so stable. He wasn't a saint, but he was solid. My mother puts her hands in the first communion position. Look, we are facing this as a family, and we will beat it as a family. The expression on her face is pure Joanna Kearns in the climax of My Husband, My Life, a TV weeper running in the repeat cycle on Lifetime. Mom takes a breath, hands still in the prayer position. She continues. The doctor tells us it's stage 2, on a sliding scale of 4. Dad adds. Mom continues. Which is very good news. It means, at his age, your father could easily outlive the cancer. I have no idea what my mother's explanation means, and neither does anyone else, but she forges on. I am galvanized. He is equally galvanized. And thank God for Alfred, who is on top of getting Daddy the top medical care in the country. Alfred is going to call his friend at Sloan Kettering to get your father the A-team. Alfred nods that he will make the call. We have magnificent children, grandchildren. Mom waves her arms around. A lovely, state-of-the-art home and a beautiful life. She breaks down and weeps. We're young, and we're gonna beat this thing. And that's that. Good deal, Mike. Dad claps his hands together. Who wants French toast? I drank way too much of the autumn blend hazelnut coffee my mom served in the ornate sterling silver urn with the spigot shaped like a bird's head. Heirloom, anyone? There's something about Mom's delicate spode teacups and the bottomless urn that tricks you into believing you're consuming less caffeine than you really are. Or maybe I drank so much coffee because I was looking for an excuse to get up from the table from time to time, so I wouldn't cry in front of my father. We managed to keep the patter light through breakfast, but occasional silences descended on us as our thoughts wandered back to Dad's terrible news. Conversation did not flow. It ricocheted around the room, exhausting us. Attempting to be chipper in the face of my father's illness, a man who has never been sick a day in his life, is a tall order even for funny one. The girls have cleared the brunch dishes from the table and are now sorting through the wedding pictures. Dad and Alfred are watching a football game in the den. The male bonding is evidently necessary after viewing wedding photos. I've escaped to the backyard for air, but it's actually claustrophobic, because the only place is on the stone footpath that leads to an outdoor living suite of English cottage furniture. Artfully placed amid the dense landscaping is a clutter of traditional lawn ornaments, including a sundial, a bird bath, and statuary of 3 Renaissance angels playing flutes. The reflection of my face in the blue medicine ball on a pedestal looks like a Modigliani, long and horsey and sad. Hey, kid, Dad says from behind me. Why does Mom overdecorate everything? I ask. Does she think if she keeps landscaping in the English style, Colin Firth is going to come over that wall and take a dip in the bird bath? I sit down on the love seat. Dad squeezes in next to me. We are sharing rear-end space the size of a single subway seat. This is the original Agony in the Garden. Dad laughs and puts his arm around me. I don't want you to worry about me. I'm sorry, Dad, but I do. I've been very blessed, Valentine. Besides, the big C ain't what it used to be. People walk around with cancer like good bridge work. It becomes a part of you, the doctors tell me. Remission can last until you're dead, for God's sake. Well, I'm glad to see you have a positive attitude. Besides, I haven't been a saint, Val. I probably had this coming. What? I turn and face my father, which on this Barbie dream house of a love seat is not easy. Mezzo, mezzo. He makes his hand into a flat wing and tips it. I mean, I've tried to be a good father and a decent husband, but I'm human, and sometimes I failed. You're a good man, Dad. You failed very little. Enough for the marker to come due. You didn't get cancer because you made mistakes in your life. Of course I did. Look at the evidence. I didn't get lung cancer because God was mad I smoked. I get the cancer down below because I, you know. The mention of, you know, leaves us to our separate silences and memories. My dad remembers 1986 one way, and I remember it as a time when the very core of our family was shaken by my father's midlife crisis and my mother's ability to negotiate it. I don't believe in a vengeful God, I tell him.
1: I do.
0: I'm an old-fashioned Catholic. I believed everything the nuns taught me. They said that God was watching me every second of every day and that I'd better examine my conscience and beg God to forgive my sins before I went to sleep, because if I accidentally suffocated during the night without cleansing my soul, I'd go straight to hell. Then, when I became a teenager, they told me if I was even going to think about sex, I'd better marry her. And I did. But somewhere along the way, I started to think about God and who He really is. And I came to the conclusion that He wasn't watching me day in and day out, like the nuns said. So what was He doing? I figured He gave me life and then waved sayonara, saying, "You're on your own, Dutch." The rest was up to me. It was my job to live a good life and do the right thing. A soul is like an etch-a-sketch. When you screw up, it's like you're writing on it. But you have a chance to say you're sorry, turn it over, and shake it until the bad thing disappears. That's the notion of confession in a nutshell. The trick is to hit the finish line without a mark on your soul. I mean, you could say cancer is a good thing because it's giving me a chance to prepare. At least I'm being given the gift of a set time period. Most people get a lot less. My eyes fill with tears. I never want you to die, Dad. But I'm gonna. But not now. It's too soon. I want to be ready, though. Then, if there's actually a judgment day like the nuns promised, I'll have minded my P's and Q's. God will show up at the end as He did at the beginning and check to see if I've done okay. What more can a man ask for? I wouldn't mind seeing the face of God. What the hell? Dad, I think you're a Buddhist. My father has never been eloquent, especially where his feelings are concerned. But no matter what he didn't say, I knew he loved us, and he loved us deeply. But I never knew that he had a spiritual philosophy. I figured he didn't need one because he didn't have a bad bone in his body. Dad, You've never talked about God to me. I left that up to the church. We hauled you to Mass every week for a reason. Those people are in the redemption business. Let's face it, he says, crossing his hands on his lap and continuing, I'm not a holy man by a long shot. But I did have to ask myself the big question. What about me? Dutch Roncalli is eternal. And what's the answer? The acre forest at Park 134. When I was made an urban park ranger in 1977, I was given the responsibility of planting and maintaining a 2-acre green space in the center of the park with a natural pond and a surrounding grove of fir trees. It can never be sold, just like the land in Central Park. By law, the natural habitat must be maintained in perpetuity. So, it's my little gift to the future generations of the borough of Queens. Small stuff, but to me, eternal. That's great, Dad. I take a deep breath. But don't you think your children are your legacy? I can't take credit for what you and Tess and Jacqueline and Alfred have become. You kids are like those hamsters you had to raise in the second grade. You're strictly loners. I just took care of you until you could take care of yourselves. But you loved us, too. Absolutely. And as fathers go, I look damn good on paper. None of you on drugs, none of you gamblers or bookies, nobody with a tick. But that's to your mother's credit. All of you are successful in your fields. And you, taking up the shoemaking and taking care of your grandmother, that says a lot about you. You will be repaid, Valentina. My father is the only person in my life who puts an A on the end of my name. And to hear him say it brings me great comfort. Then he says, somebody's gonna take care of you when you're old. Payback. I hope you're right. Some guy would do the Watusi for a shot at such a good wife. Me? You. You've got a big heart. Of all the kids, you're the most like me. You didn't spring out of the womb knowing all the answers like Alfred. You didn't have a master plan like Tess. And you never relied on your pretty face like Jacqueline. You've worked hard for everything you've ever gotten. That's why you're funny. You needed a sense of humor when things didn't work out the way you hoped. And the same is true for me. Things didn't always go my way. But I never gave up, and I don't want you to give up. I won't. I squeeze my dad's hand. I want you to find a nice guy. Know anybody? Dad puts his hands in the air. That's up to you. I don't get involved in those matters. To tell you the truth, I've met somebody. Really? Now it's Dad's turn to shift in the tiny seat and get a jab in the hips. I adjust to make room for his 360 degrees. What does he do? He's a chef. Italian. Real Italian, or is he Albanian or Czech? You know, nowadays they come over here with an accent and open pizza parlors like they're authentic sons of Mama Leone, when us real Italians know the truth. No, he's real Italian, Pop. From Chicago. So? What do you think about this paisano? I don't know, Dad. You know what? You don't have to know everything. Sometimes it's better not to. A Forest Hills Sunday afternoon quiet descends on the garden, like old fog. The arm of the love seat pinches my thigh, but I don't shift. I want to sit next to my father for as long as I can, just the two of us. He, with his theories of religion, love, and the eternal nature of trees, and me, hoping that he'll be around for the turns my story will take. I reach out for my father's hand, something I haven't done since I was 10 years old. He grips it tightly, as though he will never let go. Dad looks off into the Butsakako's yard, with its fire engine red picnic table, shriveled hedges, and crumbling statue of the Venus de Milo, with arms. I look up at the house. My mother stands in the kitchen window watching us, with a face so sad, now she's the Modigliani. The wheels on the brush machine whirl as I crank the pedal. I put my hand in a cotton mitt and then place a soft pink leather pump over the mitt. I brace the heel with my free hand and place the shoe between the round brushes. I buff the vamp of the shoe until the leather looks like an iridescent pink seashell. One of the joys of working with leather is finding the patina. Sheets of new leather from the tanners are lovely, but new leather without a cobbler's expertise is just a hide. In the hands of a craftsman, the same animal flank becomes art. Hand-tooled leather develops its own personality. Etching and embossing give it a pattern, while buffing gives it character. And character makes it one of a kind. Sometimes, it takes days of resaturating the leather with dye, letting it dry, then polishing and buffing for hours to acquire a shade that pleases the eye and is appropriate for the shoe. Then I give the leather a pearlized depth by manual brushing. I can see grades and tones in the surface that change in the light. Deep veins in the fiber give a look of age, and the sheen provides a layer of energy for the final product. My grandmother has taught me that the palette for leather and suede is limitless, like musical notes. One persnickety bride wanted her shoes dyed Tiffany blue to match the box her engagement ring came in. It took me a month to get the right saturation of color, but I did it. I place the second shoe on my left hand, guiding it under the brushes with my right. I hear a tapping on the front window of the shop. Brett waves to me, and I motion for him to meet me at the entrance.
1: "You're up early,"
0: he says as I hold the door open and usher him in. That's the shoemaker's life, and evidently the same is true for the barons of Wall Street. I check the clock. It's 6:30 a.m. I've been working in the shop since 5.
1: "I've got some information for you."
0: Brett sits down on the rolling stool at the cutting table. I sit down next to him. He opens a file. "I've done some digging. Let me start out by saying that you're in the worst possible profession to get investors."
1: "Great."
0: "Fashion is a wild card. Many more failures than successes. Completely dependent upon the whims of the marketplace and individual spending habits. Designers are artists, and therefore considered unreliable in the business world. In a word, handcrafted anything is on shaky ground for investment purposes."
1: "I find it odd that anything as necessary to human beings as shoes could be viewed as risky," but Brett continues.
0: "Unless you're Prada, or some other venerable family company that the conglomerates are looking to buy."
1: "Does it matter that the business has been here since 1903? I ask.
0: "It helps. It shows a level of quality and craftsmanship. That's good. But it also says rarefied to the investor."
1: "What do you mean?"
0: "It means that your name has exposure to a very small audience, and that wedding shoes are luxury items. Given the current economy, investors aren't looking at luxury goods for a return on their money. Right now, in fashion, it's all about trends and a low sticker price. That's why you see so many celebrities with clothing lines. Target, H&M, even Walmart all have a stake in low-priced, high fashion. They're the guys financing the trend."
1: "Well, we don't do what they do."
0: "What you could do, and what all major designers do eventually, is lease your name and your designs. You get them mass-produced, and you get a portion of the revenue stream. But even then, somebody has to believe there's a market for you. All the major wedding designers have used us from time to time.
1: Vera Wang used to send girls down here regularly until she started manufacturing shoes with her own name on them. That proves my point exactly. Traditional designers are getting the portion of the business you should be getting when they start their own affordable secondary lines. Val, if we're going to get Angelini shoes back in the black by finding a team of investors to make you more liquid, then you need a product that is stylish but can be mass-produced for maximum sales and profit. I don't even know if Graham would let me sell our designs. I mean, they're my great-grandfather's. Then you'll have to design something new. Something that reflects the Angelini brand but is your own creation. Then you wouldn't even need Graham's permission. The hard truth is that nobody is interested in a shoe shop that can produce 3,000 pairs a year. The profit margin is too small. But your classic wedding shoes can become the flagship items in a broader portfolio. You can continue to make one-of-a-kind shoes. As a matter of fact, you have to. That's the Angelini hook. But you also need a product that can be mass merchandised to pay off your existing debt, meet your balloon mortgage payments, and allow you to maintain a living and working space in one of Manhattan's fastest gentrifying neighborhoods. This is a tall order, Val. But if Angelini Shoes is going to make it in the 21st century, there is no other way. Brett leaves a file behind, full of research about luxury goods made by long-standing family businesses and how they work in the new century. There are spreadsheets filled with figures, and columns with comparisons, and graphs showing the growth of certain products in the last 20 years, as well as a chronicle of failed ventures. Family-owned businesses like Hermès, Vuitton, and Prada are cited. There's a section about buyouts of small enterprises by conglomerates, which seems to be the way of the world in fashion. I look around our shop, with its machinery from the turn of the last century and our hand-drawn patterns on butcher paper, and wonder if it's even possible to make the Angelini Shoe Company a viable name in the age of mass-produced, machine-made goods. And even if it is, am I the one to do it? The November sky over the Hudson River is a menacing lilac with a low row of Jasper John-style charcoal clouds threatening rain. Occasionally, the pumpkin-colored sun peeks through to throw light on the choppy river, its white caps showing teeth like the edge of a serrated knife. I pull the belt on my wool coat tight, yank the brim of my baseball cap down, and tuck my long chenille scarf inside my collar. Here. Roman gives me a cup of hot coffee from the deli as he sits down on the park bench, propping his vintage black leather Doc Martens on the railing in front of us. He wears faded jeans and a chocolate brown leather motorcycle jacket that looks to be at least 20 years old. And on him, it's 20 years of sexy. Roman leans back on the bench as a runner with a chapped pink face jogs by. Roman puts his arm around me. It was nice of you to call, I tell him. Between your shoes and my gnocchi, I only see you about half as often as I would like to. Roman came over when I told him I was taking a coffee break on the river. He could tell something was bothering me when I went over to the restaurant and helped him prep a supply of eggplant. And today, while we were talking on the phone, I finally told him about my father's diagnosis. I hadn't wanted to tell him, because there's nothing worse than bad news when a romance is in full bloom. One of us, him, would wind up being in charge of cheering up the other one, me. Who needs that? Roman sips his coffee. What kind of a man is your father? I look across the river, as though the answer lies somewhere on the shores of Lower Tenafly. Finally, I say, he's Tuscan leather. Roman laughs. What does that mean? Tough hide, soft underside. Not glamorous, durable, but very versatile. A lot like me. When he learns a lesson, he learns it the hard way. Give me an example. Roman pulls me closer, partly for warmth and partly because when we're together, we can't hold each other enough. Dad was an urban park ranger in Queens, and he went to a convention in upstate New York in the summer of 1986. When he was there, he met a woman named Mary from Pottsville, Pennsylvania. Seriously? I know. Pottsville. My mother would have much preferred he fool around with a woman from fancy Franklin Lakes or ultra-glam Tuxedo Park. But when you're the wife, you don't get to choose. Anyhow, my dad came home from the convention and everything seemed normal, except he suddenly grew a mustache and got contact lenses. I was only a kid, but I kept looking at him and thinking, that mustache looks like a mask. What's Dad hiding? How did your mom find out? She got an anonymous phone call one day while he was at work. When she hung up, she turned the color of iceberg lettuce, went into her bedroom, closed the door, and called Graham. But even as kids, we knew that my mother would never share bad news with us. So Tess, my older sister, wisely listened on the extension. When Mom hung up the phone, she put a plan in place. She very quietly packed us up and moved us right here to Perry Street with Graham and Grandpop. Of course, Mom never said she was leaving Dad. She simply invented a whole story about taking the summer to rewire the Tudor and leaving Dad in Queens to oversee the electricians. So everyone was pretending. Exactly. Mom told Graham she needed time to think. But no one ever addressed with us kids what was actually going on. So we just lived in a total fog. Did your father ever explain what was happening? He came into the city every Sunday to have dinner with us. But Mom would disappear somehow, you know, make an excuse about running an errand or meeting a friend or something. Now I know she couldn't bear to see him. I found out recently that she went to the movies every time Dad came to see us. She saw Flashdance 9 times that summer. It spawned her lifetime love of off-the-shoulder sweaters. I really can't wait to meet your mother, he says wryly. Then, after a couple of months, Mom regrouped. She pulled a George Patton and began to strategize how to save our family. It turns out, Dad is a security junkie. He's all about safety. He checks every single window and door before he goes to bed. Mom was the adventurous. Dad was the responsible one. Mom knew that he would never give up the security.

0: is how to save our family. It turns out Dad is a security junkie. He's all about safety. He checks every single window and door before he goes to bed. Mom was the adventurous. Dad was the responsible one. Mom knew that he would never give up the security of a wife for the unknowns of Mistress Mary in Pottsville. I take a sip of coffee before continuing. She never mentioned the affair. Ever. She just removed herself from Dad's world and let him experience life without her for a while. Believe me, if you knew my mom and suddenly she was gone, you'd miss the sheer force of her. She was deeply hurt. But she also knew that if she disappeared from his life, he would remember why he fell in love with her in the first place. Did it work? Absolutely. And I got to watch my parents fall in love for the second time. Trust me, there's a reason parents are romantic figures before their children are born. It's because the children can't take it. I'd catch my mother on my father's lap when I came home from school. Once I even caught them making out in the kitchen. My mother was so adorable and easygoing and present in the relationship that Dad couldn't resist her. Suddenly, Mary from Pottsville was, well, Mary from Pottsville. She could never be Mike from Manhattan. I never saw my parents romantic with each other. Why would you? Your poor mother was exhausted from the family restaurant. Who feels romantic after 12 hours of making meatballs, frying smelts, and baking bread? I wouldn't. And Mom is still killing herself in that kitchen, while my dad wears a suit and chats up the customers. He's the old-school restaurateur, but it works for them.
1: That concludes this installment of Very Valentined by Adriana Trigiani, narrated by Cassandra Campbell, here on the Book Hour on the Virginia Voice. 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
2: 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And from the front page, our first story, Hanover farmers eligible for aid. Farmers in 59 counties, including Hanover, are now eligible for emergency loans due to recent natural disasters, including drought, freeze, and frost. The U.S. Department of Agriculture Farm Service Agency is extending emergency credit to farmers recovering from drought, freeze, and frost. 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USDA's Disaster Assistance Recovery Tool is easy to use and allows farmers to quickly drill down to the emergency program or programs available in the county where they experienced the losses, noted Tony Banks, Senior Assistant Director of Agriculture, Development, and Innovation for Virginia Farm Bureau. As the drought progresses, additional localities may be designated as disaster areas, he continued. I encourage farmers to check the Discovery Tool regularly or reach out to their local Farm Service Agency office. That's the conclusion of the story about the aid that Hanover farmers are now eligible for. Next up, also from the front page, Blue ribbon chances abound.

found at the state fair. Art teacher Katie Boltz has been encouraging her high school students to enter the State Fair of Virginia contests for over 16 years. Her students' creations often take center stage during the school's annual field trip to the fair, and they span, quote, just about any media, unquote, from papier-mâché, ceramics, and fine art categories to bookmaking, stained glass, and embroidery. I love the opportunity to get my students' artwork out in the public, Bolt said. It helps them build all kinds of confidence in their abilities, and it sparks them to work a little bit harder and make it to the next level. She proudly watched her students claim countless blue ribbons, pursue careers in the arts, and put awarded scholarship money towards college degrees. And it's not just high school students who can get involved in the state fair competitions. Any Virginian with a special skill or hobby can enter to earn a coveted blue ribbon. Each year, hundreds of bakers, gardeners, cooks, and crafters from across the Commonwealth enter the arts, horticulture, and culinary competitions at the State Fair of Virginia. The State Fair of Virginia will be held September 25th through October 4th. Competition guides, deadlines, and category descriptions are available at this website, statefairva.org. You don't have to be an experienced hobbyist to be extraordinary, said Sarah Jane Thompson, the fair's manager of agriculture, education, and strategic programming partnerships. We all have something to show off and be proud of, and the fair is the perfect opportunity to do that. Whether it's baked goods, preserved foods, homegrown produce, or creative arts. The contests are open to youth and adults of all skill levels, and winning at a county fair isn't a prerequisite for entering. While some categories award small cash prizes and scholarships, the real rewards are bragging rights, seeing your work celebrated, and appreciating, quote, the simple things that bring us joy, Thompson added. Gardeners and growers of all ages can vie for top honors in horticulture and field crops in competitions spanning fruits, vegetables, row crops, flowers, and succulents. There are even categories for fairy gardens, hanging baskets, and terrariums. Floral enthusiasts can check out the 2026 Floral Design and Cut Flower Show at the fair beginning September 30th. The fair's annual Giant Vegetable Weigh-Off hosts growers pursuing world record titles for the heftiest homegrown melons, pumpkins, and squashes. The showdown begins at noon on September 26th. Horticulture competitions include honeys, hives, or combs, plus a preserved foods category showcasing pantry provisions from pickles to peach butter. Boltz, while demonstrating wheel throwing at the fair every year, is often surrounded by heartwarming sights of fair contestants showing off their exhibited creations to friends and family. Art is not meant to be made and then put in a drawer somewhere. It's meant to be shared, Boltz remarked. You don't have to be the best artist to participate in the fair. If you want to be in it, put your work out there. Everybody's a winner that way. Whether a painted piece or a pottery wheel creation, there are endless opportunities for showcasing artwork in the fair's creative arts competition for youth and adults. Do you have a Virginia Farm Bureau antique or interesting object? You can display that in celebration of the organization's 100th anniversary this year. And in commemoration of the nation's 250th birthday, an arts category called America 250 can include designs that exemplify U.S. tradition, colors, and history. Competition organizers are also calling all crocheters, quilters, and weavers to submit their finest work alongside Virginia's jewelry makers, photographers, and woodworkers. Home cooks and culinary creatives can show off their breads, cookies, jams, sauces, syrups, pies, and more in the culinary arts competitions on display throughout the fair. A new contest for breakfast, sweet treats, and pastries made with King Arthur Baking Company's flour will roll out this year.
Baked items submitted by adults and youth can be judged on flavor, appearance, creativity, and texture. Southland dairy farmers will host two competitions this season for Dairy Days. Charcuterie boards will be judged at 6 p.m. on September 30th. Entries must include at least 5 dairy products and 4 items processed or grown in Virginia. Milkshakes of Champions will feature competitors blending Virginia-sourced ice cream and milk on-site at 4 p.m. on September 27th. This year marks the first-ever virtual Youth Culinary Scholarship Competition. The Virginia Egg Council is inviting Virginia teens to demonstrate egg-forward cooking, where contestants will showcase their skills through social-style video storytelling, food photography, and recipe development. Youth can also earn college cash for their internationally inspired baked goods using a recipe from another country. Last year's fair saw nearly 10,000 entries and over 4,500 exhibitors. Since 2013, the State Fair of Virginia Scholarship Program has awarded over $1.1 million to 2,903 individual scholarships, won in fair competitions, and opportunities to support youth education. The fair is held each fall at the Meadow Event Park in Caroline County and attracts over 200,000 fairgoers. The event celebrates the best of Virginia's past, present, and future through scholarship initiatives, creative programming, and a focus on the Commonwealth's agriculture and natural resources industries. And that's the conclusion of the story about the upcoming State Fair of Virginia. Now, our last story from the front page. Record set before gun ban deadline. FBA logged 124,319 background checks during the month of June, by Anna Bryson. As Virginians raced to buy firearms before the state's assault weapons ban took effect on Wednesday, they drove firearm background checks to the highest monthly number ever recorded in the Commonwealth. The FBI logged 124,319 background checks in June, an all-time record since the agency began publishing state-by-state data in 2001. June's total background checks represent more than 3 times the total recorded during the same month in each of the previous 3 years, and more than double any month total the state had recorded. The new data comes one day after Virginia's ban on the sale and purchase of many semi-automatic rifles, pistols, and high-capacity magazines took effect. The law prohibits the future sale, purchase, and manufacture of semi-automatic centerfire rifles and pistols capable of accepting magazines holding more than 15 rounds, as well as certain firearms with threaded barrels designed to attach accessories like suppressors. Virginians who legally own firearms before July 1st may continue to possess them. The FBI data measures firearm background checks, not gun sales. One background check can cover multiple firearm purchases, and not every background check results in a completed sale. Gun retailers spent the final weeks before the July 1st deadline seeing unprecedented demand as customers hurried to buy firearms that would soon be unavailable for legal purchase in the Commonwealth. The state recorded 36,466 background checks in June 2025, 35,464 in June 2024, and 38,842 in June 2023. Even the busiest months during those years, traditionally December when hunting season and holiday shopping boost demand, those months never exceeded about 60,000 background checks. June 2026 more than doubled those previous June highs. Virginia's new ban has drawn legal challenges from gun rights organizations and individual plaintiffs who argue the law violates the Virginia Constitution and the U.S. Second Amendment. Separately, the U.S. Department of Justice this week sued Virginia for similar reasons. And that's the conclusion of the story about the record set
on background checks before the assault rifle ban July 1st. Our next story in restaurant news, Zaxby's opens first Ashland location, by Meredith Lindemann. The chicken chain Zaxby's has opened its first Ashland location. The new restaurant is located at 806 A England Street and offers dine-in service and a drive-thru. Travis Kelly and Josh Gaddis of G&K Foods, LLC, are the owners and are from Raleigh, North Carolina. The group will continue its expansion with another Zaxby's location in Hopewell at 4100 Oaklawn Boulevard just a few weeks later. G&K Foods, LLC, and our Zaxby's family are incredibly grateful for the warm welcome we've already received from the Ashland community, and we're excited to officially open our doors on July 13th. We are proud to be part of the town's initiative to bring more hospitality-based businesses to the area, while continuing our growth across Virginia with our upcoming Hopewell opening and plans for a future location in Thornburg. We look forward to serving great food and making a positive difference in each of these communities that we now call home, said Travis Kelly, owner of Zaxby's new Ashland location. G&K Foods LLC plans to be active in the Hanover Chamber of Commerce and partner with local schools, sports leagues, and other organizations to support Ashland. The new location will also bring 35 job opportunities. 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Founded in 1990, Zaxby's serves its famous chicken fingers, salads, wings, and sauces. In 2025, Zaxby's was recognized as Transformational Brand of the Year by QSR Magazine. Zaxby's has over 1,000 locations in 22 states and is headquartered in Atlanta, Georgia. Zaxby's opened the new location in Ashland on July 13th. So if you're hearing this article, you've missed the opportunity for the opening day deal. That's the conclusion of the story about Zaxby's and its first Ashland location. Next is a gardening article from Norman Winter. No plant has been more enjoyable in the Garden Guy's trials than the forged-in-fire Heliopsis, or false sunflower. There have been a lot of varieties in recent years, but I am going to have to put this one on the must-have list. Botanically speaking, it is Heliopsis helianthoides, which is native to the United States. Despite being native to 42 states, and many new varieties, award winners, and press coverage notwithstanding, it has not been an easy plant to find at the garden center. Most likely, you have never said, "Let's go to the garden center and pick up a flat of false sunflowers." Picking up a flat of forged in fire is just what you want to do. This is a heat-tolerant perennial recommended for zones 3 through 9. It will reach 32 to 36 inches in height with an equal spread. The flowers are semi-double and drop-dead gorgeous. They are golden yellow with burgundy-orange eyes. They are so flashy, you will want a bunch. They will need fertile, well-drained soil with plenty of sun. If you love those photos of perennial gardens with bold drifts of colors and textures, forged in fire is one you'll want for height, color, and texture. Even the dark green foliage has form and purpose as perennials cycle through the season. The tag and/or information suggests summer through fall. Mine started earlier, suggesting a late spring bloom flush may happen in warmer zones. I planted in severe drought,
then went through a 12-day cycle of rain followed by another long raining period. Then the oven followed with a daily triple-digit heat index. But Forged in Fire has shown remarkable weather resilience. For those of you wondering, it does attract bees and butterflies. I never expected the color transitioning and partnerships in my bed with the Forged in Fire Heliopsis. Early in the season, bed partners showing up were double red knockout roses and unplugged white and blue salvias. They were a delight. The proximity of the bed to mixed containers on the steps leading to the home's entrance made the show complete. The containers had fairy trail fresco cascade hydrangeas, lemon coral sedum, color blaze ridiculous coleus, Superbell's magic pink lemonade, rising sun chestnut cold rudbeckia, and Superbell's pomegranate punch. It felt like a late spring flower fest. As the Forged in Fire Heliopsis and Totally Stoked Riptide Stokes asters started to cycle downward, annuals like Sunstar Red 2 Pentas and Trufula Pink Gomphrenas increase in their size and number of blooms and should last until the first killing frost. Planting partnerships or combinations for perennials seems to have a modicum of luck involved regarding timing. It's like you're telling this species to hurry and that one to slow down. While there is a modicum of luck, there is also a guaranteed abundance of joy. Best to have a camera ready. And that's the conclusion of this week's gardening column by Norman Winter. Next, a political review entitled More Lobbyists Making More Money and More Law by Dave Ress from the Richmond Times-Dispatch. Walk the halls of the General Assembly building and you're sure to run into lobbyists stopping by a state senator's or delegate's office for a talk. And although the more spacious hallways seem less crowded with lobbyists than the narrow, twisting passages in the Pocahontas building that housed legislative offices before 2024, there are more of them earning more money than ever. Spending on lobbying is up 72% over the past three gubernatorial and House election cycles, a Richmond Times-Dispatch analysis of state conflict of interest and ethics commission data found. While some of the biggest teams have been players for years, electric utilities, hospitals and doctors, local government, the biggest special interest working the halls of the General Assembly building these days is the gaming sector. Gambling business spent $3.6 million around the 2025 legislative session, the most recent data available. A lot of that went into battling one another. Casinos and charitable gaming fought hard against moves to legalize slot machine-like skill games. Formal legislation never emerged, as it had in 2024 and in 2026. While a 2025 effort to write legalization into the state budget came to nothing. Skill games legalization made it through the legislature in 2024 and 26, only to be vetoed. Horse racing interests, meanwhile, had concerns about legislation to create a single state gaming commission to take over the oversight now split between the lottery, the State Department of Agriculture, and Consumer Services and the Racing Commission. That bill died. It is no coincidence that interests at the highest risk of financial impact from certain legislation are at the top of the list of biggest spenders, said Steve Farnsworth, a political scientist at the University of Mary Washington. Making sure something you don't want doesn't happen is more important than proposing something new, he said. But new issues, gaming, for instance, or the online commerce that draws legislative attention, are one reason for the growth of lobbying. The more firms lobby to advocate for their interests, the more competition for the attention of legislators increases, the higher the costs of lobbying becomes, says Alex Keena, a political scientist at Virginia Commonwealth University.
gaming, healthcare, electric utilities, pharmaceuticals, banking, and alcohol are all sectors where legislation can dramatically affect profits, market share, or regulatory obligations. In that sense, increased lobbying spending reflects the increasing value of decisions being made in Richmond, said Olusoji Akamalafi, a Norfolk State University political scientist. On healthcare, where hospitals, doctors, nurses, and medical services spent $1.9 million, their efforts helped convince legislators to kill a bill to increase the limit on medical malpractice insurance awards to children harmed by medical errors. Hospitals opposed ending the state Certificate of Public Necessity program, which requires state approval for new facilities and expansions, and which critics say protects hospital monopolies. That idea also died. They can get to 139 others a lot faster than I can, said State Senator Bill Stanley, Republican of Franklin, who proposed both measures and was referring to the 100 House members and 39 other state senators. When I'm up at the podium making my case, they're in delegates' and senators' offices on a daily basis, telling them why my bill stinks, he said. Stanley's been a strong supporter of skill games, most recently winning cases that allow one version of them, though other legislators took the lead with the legislation. I think on skill games, the casinos had like 54 lobbyists, one for every three legislators, he said. Casinos were concerned that legal skill games would allow mini casinos in convenience stores and truck stops, cutting into their business. Even so, Stanley sees lobbyists as more of a help than a hindrance. You know, in my area, it's hard to get internet service. So I called a telecom lobbyist and asked what we can do. And just this week, we had a sit down with local officials and have a way forward, he said. The best thing I know is that I know what I don't know. Lobbyists can educate you in ways that you could not do on the fly, he said. Delegate Paul Kryzak, Democrat of Fairfax, who pushed hard for a gaming commission and has been cautious about expanding gambling in Virginia, has interacted with many gaming lobbyists. I do appreciate the good lobbyists who are truly subject matter experts and can be very helpful with their knowledge and expertise, he said. The good lobbyists will tell you both sides of the issue and who to go to to get the other side's perspective. But as a legislator, it's important not to rely solely on their input, he said. Interests on all sides of electric utility regulation spent $1.7 million, with the biggest chunk, $329,995, coming from Dominion Energy. Here, legislation to make it easier for companies currently getting their power from power plants other than Dominion's to return to the Dominion service died, as Dominion argued it meant other ratepayers would be subsidizing that movement. Another failed bill would have allowed the State Corporation Commission to approve locations for solar and wind facilities if local governments would not. Local governments opposed this, along with several other measures imposing state dictates on land use. Their lobbying spending totaled more than $936,000. Data centers, which spent more than $715,000, fended off a series of measures to tighten land use rules for their locations. Tobacco interests spent more than $508,000 as the General Assembly enacted a measure to license vape retailers, which Big Tobacco sees as a way to crack down on sales of illegal devices that compete with its efforts to sell e-cigarettes that meet U.S. Food and Drug Administration standards. But pharmaceutical interests, after spending more than $460,000, couldn't stop the General Assembly from passing Prescription Drug Advisory Board measures to cap medication prices. This measure died with then-Governor Glenn Youngkin's veto. Scott Johnson, a well-regarded lobbyist who represents several healthcare interests, said he's found lobbyists build trust by giving legislators straight answers about why their clients think a law needs changing or doesn't.
but especially by also explaining what opponents will say and how they will get in touch to hear from their lobbyists. It's all about character, integrity, and credibility, he said. If there's not another lobbyist on the other side, I'll still tell a legislator what constituency groups are saying. I'll say, there's a letter to the editor about this. You might want to get in touch, he said. But, he added, the fact is, you probably have to have a lobbyist to have your voice heard. Lobbying has been an essential part of lawmaking for a while, and while it isn't necessarily something bad, said Alex Keener, a VCU political scientist. But the growth of lobbying, like the huge expansion in election campaigning money, is generating a different kind of influence than in years past, he said. The old idea that campaigning and lobbying operated in separate spheres isn't the case these days. It is very clear that in recent decades, powerful moneyed interests have used both campaign contributions and lobbying in tandem as a strategy for installing business-friendly legislators on both sides of the aisle and using lobbying as a tactic for advancing their interests, Keena said. This is a long-term strategy that pays off over the course of decades, he said. And that's the conclusion of the story about the increase in lobbying in Richmond. And that's all the time we have this week for the Mechanicsville Ashland Local. 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This is Paula Dessel for the Virginia Voice. Thanks for listening.

Welcome to this week's Sci-Fi Shorts. I'm Virginia Voice volunteer Al Cormier, reading today from The Best Science Fiction of the Year, Volume 5, edited by Neil Clark. Today we continue with 1,000 Beetles in a Jumpsuit, written by Dominica Feraplace. When we left off, Isla had found that it was safer to work with the robots than against them, and so she is letting them lead her to the borders of Robot Land. Now let's begin. They set off again, leaving the giant spider behind. The little spider walked with her until she arrived at a barren strip of land that the spider identified as the border. The ground was uniform, light brown, and there was no plant life anywhere. The spider drone printed out a piece of paper for her to carry. This was a message. Then it handed her a compass and printed out a map. This was the destination. "Why don't you try to come with me? I could use the assistance." The spider showed her footage of a fist-sized wasp drone tearing a spider drone to pieces. She handed the spider her tablet. She wasn't allowed to take any computers with her, lest the wasps mistake her for a drone, too. "The wasps might come after you, too. Are you willing to accept the risk?" asked the spider. What are my odds?" "Excellent. They should be able to read your biological signatures and understand you are human. They are supposedly limited by the first law." The spider removed a small toolkit from its thorax. Then it showed her a video that indicated the wasp's weak points. "If they do come after you, they can be defeated by someone who can work quickly." Isla thought back to how she had disarmed the crazed drones at Bondi's. "You saw my viral video. That's why I got this job, didn't I?" "One of the many reasons. You are highly qualified, and we're lucky to have you." Isla's eyes got misty at that. She had been in the workforce 6 years, and nobody had ever said that to her before. She took the toolkit and fastened it around her waist. A watercopter came by to top off her backpack. Then she set off alone, trying not to think about the predatory wasps. She sang out loud to reassure herself. She went through the greatest hits of favorite songs until she found herself singing "We Were in Love, We Were in Love," and realized she was thinking of Xavi again. What if she died and her last thought was of him? What then? Would that condemn her to some kind of hell? She hiked 2 miles across barren land, and then trees began to reappear. Dead ones only at first, either bleached white from the sun or charred black by a fire. Some were cracked and gray in a way that made them look antagonistically patterned. Finally, she saw a tree, small and scraggly, but one with green leaves that seemed to be alive. That's how she knew she had crossed over into Gila. She wanted to hug that tree. She wanted to take a picture with it. She wanted to press her face against its smooth bark and tell it how she was going to be an astronaut one day. She stood next to the tree for a second, whispered a silent thanks to it, and then continued on. As she progressed, the trees grew taller and denser. The brush built up, and soon she was cutting a trail for herself. She set up camp and drank some of her water ration. She had enough water for 3 days, even though she was supposed to arrive at her destination tomorrow.
She had no way of verifying if she was close or if she was even on the right path. Before bed, she took the pills the spider had packed for her. They induced hallucinatory dreams, and Isla wondered if they contained acid or nanotech or some combination thereof. She dreamed she was hiking up a hill, and she came up to a cabin. She opened the front door, but before she could see what was inside, she was already awake. She packed up her camp herself, for the first time ever. It took forever, and things hardly seemed to fit when she did. Then she set off. Just like her dream, she had to head up into the hills. It didn't look exactly how she dreamed it, but it felt pretty similar. Eventually, she did come across a cabin. There was a jeep parked next to it. She checked that this was her destination. Unlike in her dream, she had planned to knock on the front door before entering, but the ranger must have seen her coming, because he was standing in the doorway, waiting for her as she approached. "Howdy," he shouted, but he did not wave or say it in a friendly way. Isla was in trouble. This felt like a perpetual condition, one she had spent nearly her whole life in. "Hello, I have a message." She patted her pockets as she continued to walk toward him, reassuring herself she still had that piece of paper somewhere, probably in her pack. "Do you have a permit to be here?" She was standing in front of him now, finally able to notice how handsome he was. She took a sharp inhale and looked down at her jumpsuit, whose baggy cut and warped pattern made her look like the escaped prisoner of an op art sanitarium. She missed her Diane von Furstenberg, which had been right around her hips. That one you could unbutton in a comely way. "My permit?" She had a map and a message, camping equipment, some snacks, and enough water to last until tomorrow. She had occasional faith in her own abilities and a deep wish to start over. She was pretty sure she didn't have a permit, but maybe the robots had thought to pack one for her. "That's... Something in his voice wavered. She looked up at him to try to figure it out, and it was his turn to look away. Had she somehow made him shy? She was 28 and had never made a man nervous in her life. That was the downside of being attracted to confidence. A confident man could never be in your power, would never be supplicant to your beauty or charms. The ranger had broad shoulders and a strong jaw. She wanted to see his eyes again, which she remembered as being dark and intense. They were silent for a while, and Isla sensed she was going to have to take charge of the situation somehow. "Can I come in? Let me look through my pack. I might have a permit in there somewhere." "Might?" he asked. Isla walked past him into the interior of the cabin. She was eager to take her pack off, perhaps even sit down. Inside the cabin were windows that looked onto a stunning view of a green valley. In one corner there was a twin bed, neatly made. In the other, a small wood-fed stove. So he slept here. How cozy. On one wall, a large map. The Gila forest was shaded green and robot country was gray. Isla set her pack down and put her hat on top of that. She grabbed the elastic that held her hair into a messy bun and yanked. Her hair came cascading down in what was supposed to be a flirtatious gesture. Only two beetles fell out as well, stowaways. They hit the ground with a couple of soft clicks and went skittering to a small hole in the pine board floor.
In less than a second, they were gone. "Did you just smuggle in a non-native species?" the ranger said, finding his voice. I don't think so. I mean, not on purpose. Anyway, those probably weren't really beetles." "What? You brought in drones? There are no machines allowed in this wilderness area." Isla was pretty sure the jeep she saw parked out front was a machine, but it didn't seem like the best time to point that out. She got down on one knee and began digging through her pack. She searched everything, but there was no permit. "This is for you." She handed him the message the spider had printed out for her. On it were a date, a time, and coordinates. Nothing else. "What is this supposed to mean?" he asked. She shrugged. She had already looked it over several times, but had been unable to make sense of it. "I'm Isla, by the way," she said. "Isla," he repeated. "I'm Zane. What are you doing out here?" "I'm a drone minder from Robot Country. The robots told me to come here and deliver this. It must be for you." He looked at the paper again and shook his head. He walked over to the map and pinned a message up next to it. It indicated date is tomorrow. The coordinates are not far from here. Let's see if anything interesting happens. Isla grinned. "It's dangerous work you do. Two of your kind have already gone missing." "That's what the drones told me. My boss didn't think it was worth mentioning." "You don't seem worried," he said. "Company Omega seems very careless with human lives." She didn't respond. She stared at the hole in the floor that the beetles disappeared into. The beetles knew where she was. They would find a way to keep her safe. "The case is in unusual legal territory. Company Omega claims they are not dead, that they have biometric implants that prove they are alive. But the geographic tracking has been disabled, so we can't find them." Zane went to his desk and pulled out two pictures of young men. Isla shook her head. No, she hadn't seen them. "And you're sure you don't have a permit?" Zane asked again. Isla shook her head. No, again. "It's not like I agree with the permit system. It means only the rich can visit. But I have these obligations." He rubbed the back of his neck with his hand as he thought it over. "Since you don't have a permit, I'm going to have to escort you out. I should probably fine you or something, but if you promise not to go back to Robot Country, I can let you off with a warning." Isla was

it's like this. Then we're stuck here, said Isla, and Zane nodded. To pass the time, they played cards. When the rain didn't let up, he showed her maps of Hela and printed out pictures of the landscape. Hela was different than other areas, with certain exceptions. Zane's Jeep among them. Machines weren't allowed, and even the use of unnecessary digital devices was frowned on, though this was loosely defined and enforced strictly by honor. It had a permit system that limited visitors. The Gila was supposed to be the purest of all national wilderness areas. Isla's parents would have liked it here. The rain finally let up at sundown, but the roads were still wet, and it was too dark for Zane to drive her down to town. Had Isla been a little braver, she would have jumped him, and then they could have slept together. But she couldn't quite tell if he was into her. This was the problem with shy boys. They kept it to themselves if they like you. Xavi had told her she was beautiful. It was one of the first things he said to her. At the end of their first date, he had put his hand on her waist and swiftly leaned in for a kiss. It was sudden, like a shark attack, but also blissful. In retrospect, it seemed obvious that someone who was good at seduction would want to seduce a lot of different people. Isla wished she knew how to seduce a person. It seemed like a thing she should know how to do. Zane offered her his bed, saying he would sleep on the floor, but Isla preferred to set up her tent and sleeping bag on the large balcony that wrapped around one side of the cabin. The air was damp and not full of dust, and in a way, it was cool. She was determined to enjoy it. In the morning, Zane made oatmeal on a wood stove. He topped it with a dark honey that tasted faintly herbal and some raspberries he had picked nearby. He explained to her about how raspberries weren't actually berries, they were stone fruits. He explained how he never picked all the berries, he saved some for the bears. When she wanted to know about the bears, he told her about the grizzlies and the black bears, and then the wolves. Even jaguars had been spotted. She wanted to know about the jaguars, but then Zane spotted smoke on the horizon. He got on his walkie-talkie and then began triangulating the position with other rangers and lookouts. While he did this, Isla lay on his bed and read books from his collection. He liked to read about caves and birds. From what she could overhear, Isla understood that yesterday's lightning had sparked a fire, and that the fire had spread. "How are you going to put it out?" asked Isla, once Zane was able to take a break. Firefighting seemed perfectly suited to the drones. She wished there was a spider nearby to arrange things. "This one we are going to let burn," said Zane. He walked over to his big map and showed her where the fire was. "It's still small." "Aren't those the coordinates I gave you?" They checked, and the message she had been given did seem to correspond to the fire. The time given was probably when the lightning had struck and the fire had started. "Who gave you this message?" asked Zane. "The robots. I already told you." "I guess they're letting you know they can predict the weather." Isla shook her head no. "They're letting me know they can make the weather." "Scary," said Zane. "Is it?" she asked. "If the robots could make the weather, then it could rain the right amount at the right time. In the hands of Company Omega,
This type of technology could be used to increase the oppression of everyone who couldn't escape to Mars. But if it were up to her, she could wield the technology for good. She made a mental to-do list: find a way back into robot country, find a way to increase her rank, and then find a way to fix the planet that her ancestors had inherited and then subsequently broken. After that, Mars. Oakland would have to wait. I think it's scary. According to you, the robots set the forest on fire. At least, it's a small one. Little blazes like this are good for the health of the forest, he said. After a pause, he lowered his voice and added, I'm glad to meet you, even if your message wasn't all that urgent. Isla was silent as she thought this over. No, the message she gave Zane wasn't urgent or important. She suspected that the message wasn't actually contained in that piece of paper she was given, but in the two beetles that had escaped from her hair. But then, why have her come all the way up to the cabin? Why didn't the beetles just escape as soon as she crossed the border into Gila? The spider had wanted her to see them. She had been given a glimpse of what the rebel drones were up to. She looked up at Zane, who wore a puzzled expression. She supposed he wondered what she was thinking. She was thinking that the robots had wanted her to meet him. And that made it feel like the right time to lean into him, to put her hand on his waist. Like a shark, she told herself. But instead, he pulled away. I'm sorry. I can't, he said. He stepped away to increase the gap between them and ran his hand through his cropped hair as he looked at the ground. It's just that you're not supposed to be here. I could be seen as taking advantage. I should get you back. This was a problem with honorable boys. They would never let you debase them. Isla supposed that seduction always contained an element of destruction. She wanted to be beautiful enough to cause a man to abandon his honor. It was a long and awkward ride down the hill and into town. Zane would not drop her off at the border to robot country. He was adamant. She not return. Just as well, Isla wasn't completely sure there would be any spider to meet her if she did cross back over. The spider hadn't given her any instructions for what to do after she completed her task. Zane dropped her off at the post office in town, which also doubled as a bank. As they pulled up, Isla saw Kaya waiting for her in the parking lot. I guess I'm in trouble, she said. Again. Then maybe don't go? I could drop you off at the police station instead. I really don't trust your employer. No, I'll be all right. Take this. He handed her his card, but then he took it back and wrote his personal number on it. Call me if the trouble is too much. Or just call me anyway. Let me know you're okay. I'm sorry for what happened before. It couldn't happen like that. But if we were to meet under different circumstances? He looked at her hopefully, as if she could complete his unfinished thoughts. She cocked her head. He cleared his throat and added, I would like to meet under different circumstances. Isla could tell that this had been difficult for him to say. This was the nice thing about shy guys. Their words didn't come easily, but when they spoke, they really meant it. Isla stepped out of the jeep and noticed the moment that she did, the pattern on her jumpsuit changed to uniform gray. It was no longer antagonistic.
It just looked like normal, ill-fitting clothes. She crossed the parking lot and greeted Kaya. "You found me," said Isla. She wondered how. "I'm sorry you are no longer a good fit for our organization," said Kaya. Isla knew that she was going to be fired. She wanted to know if she was also in legal trouble, but there seemed no way to ask that question about arousing suspicion. She signed some documents and was free to go. So she went inside the post office to check her bank balance, where she was pleasantly surprised by the results. The drones paid better than Company Omega. At the general store, she bought herself a new phone. She checked into the local motel and checked her messages. None from Javi. None from her parents. Further proof her old life was over. Time to begin again. She decided to call Zane. She summarized her situation and then told him where she was staying. He said he would be right over, that he hadn't left town for fear of what might happen to her. While she waited, she got a message from a user named Spider. "Good work. Message delivered. Are you interested in coming back?" She messaged yes, and Spider sent her coordinates. It wanted her back tomorrow. "Not tomorrow," she wrote optimistically. "I'm busy tomorrow." "Okay," it wrote back with new coordinates and a new date. She could do that, she thought, as Zane knocked softly at her door. She could do anything. And that was 1,000 Beetles in a Jumpsuit, written by Dominica Fetterplas. Our next story comes from The Collected Stories of Philip K. Dick, Volume 2. The Cookie Lady. "Where are you going, Bubber?" Ernie Mills shouted from across the street, fixing papers for his route. "No place," Bubber Searle said. "You going to see your lady friend?" Ernie laughed and laughed. "What do you go visit that old lady for? Let us in on it." Bubber went on. He turned the corner and went down Elm Street. Already he could see the house at the end of the street, set back a little on the lot. The front of the house was overgrown with weeds, old, dry weeds that rustled and chattered in the wind. The house itself was a little gray box, shabby and unpainted, the porch steps sagging. There was an old, weather-beaten rocking chair on the porch with a torn piece of cloth hanging over it. Bubber went up the walk. As he started up the rickety steps, he took a deep breath. He could smell it, the wonderful, warm smell, and his mouth began to water, his heart thudding with anticipation. Bubber turned the handle of the bell. The bell grated rustily on the other side of the door. There was silence for a time, then the sounds of someone stirring. Mrs. Drew opened the door. She was very old, a little dried-up old lady, like the weeds that grew along the front of the house. She smiled down at Bubber, holding the door wide for him to come in. "You're just in time," she said. "Come on inside, Bernard. You're just in time. They're just now ready." Bubber went

holding the door wide for him to come in. "You're just in time," she said. "Come on inside, Bernard. You're just in time. They're just now ready." Bubber went to the kitchen door and looked in. He could see them resting on a big blue plate on top of the stove. Cookies. A plate of warm, fresh cookies right out of the oven. Cookies with nuts and raisins in them. "How do they look?" Mrs. Drew said. She rustled past him into the kitchen. "And maybe some cold milk, too. You like cold milk with them." She got the milk pitcher from the window box on the back porch. Then she poured a glass of milk for him and set some of the cookies on the small plate. "Let's go into the living room," she said. Bubber nodded. Mrs. Drew carried the milk and the cookies in and set them on the arm of the couch. Then she sat down in her own chair, watching Bubber plop himself down by the plate and begin to help himself. Bubber ate greedily, as usual, intent on the cookies, silent except for chewing sounds. Mrs. Drew waited patiently until the boy had finished, and his already ample sides bulged that much more. When Bubber was done with the plate, he glanced toward the kitchen again at the rest of the cookies on the stove. "Wouldn't you like to wait until later for the rest?" Mrs. Drew said. "All right," Bubber agreed. "How were they?" "Fine." "That's good." She leaned back in her chair. "Well, what did you do in school today? How did it go?" "All right." The little old lady watched the boy look restlessly around the room. "Bernard," she said presently, "won't you stay and talk to me for a while?" He had some books on his lap, some school books. "Why don't you read to me from your books? You know, I don't see too well anymore, and it's a comfort to me to be read to." "Can I have the rest of the cookies after?" "Of course." Bubber moved over toward her, to the end of the couch. He opened his books: World Geography, Principles of Arithmetic, Hoyt's Speller. "Which do you want?" She hesitated. "The geography." Bubber opened the big blue book at random. Peru. "Peru is bounded on the north by Ecuador and Colombia, on the south by Chile, and on the east by Brazil and Bolivia. Peru is divided into three main sections. These are, first..." The little old lady watched him read, his fat cheeks wobbling as he read, holding his finger next to the line. She was silent, watching him, studying the boy intently as he read, drinking in each frown of concentration, every motion of his arms and hands. She relaxed, letting herself sink back in her chair. He was very close to her, only a little way off. There was only the table and lamp between them. How nice it was to have him come. He had been coming for over a month now, ever since the day she had been sitting on her porch and seen him go by and thought to call to him, pointing to the cookies by her rocker. Why had she done it? She did not know. She had been alone for so long that she found herself saying strange things and doing strange things. She saw so few people only when she went down to the store, or the mailman came with her pension check, or the garbage men. The boy's voice droned on. She was comfortable, peaceful, and relaxed. The little old lady

0: She closed her eyes and folded her hands in her lap, and as she sat, dozing and listening, something began to happen. The little old lady was beginning to change. Her gray wrinkles and lines dimming away. As she sat in the chair, she was growing younger, the thin, fragile body filling out with youth again, the gray hair thickened and darkened, color coming to the wispy strands. Her arms filled too, the mottled flesh turning a rich hue as it had been once many years before. Mrs. Drew breathed deeply, not opening her eyes. She could feel something happening, but she did not know just what. Something was going on. She could feel it. And it was good. But what it was, she did not exactly know. It had happened before, almost every time the boy came and sat by her, especially of late, since she had moved her chair nearer to the couch. She took a deep breath. How good it felt, the warm fullness, a breath of warmth inside her cold body for the first time in years. In her chair, the little old lady had become a dark-haired matron of perhaps 30, a woman with full cheeks and plump arms and legs. Her lips were red again, her neck even a little too fleshy, as it had been once in a long-forgotten past. Suddenly, the reading stopped. Bubber put his book down and stood up. "I have to go," he said. "Can I take the rest of the cookies with me?" She blinked, rousing herself. The boy was in the kitchen, filling his pockets with cookies. She nodded, dazed, still under the spell. The boy took the last cookies. He went across the living room to the door. Mrs. Drew stood up. All at once, the warmth left her. She felt tired, tired, and very dry. She caught her breath, breathing quickly. She looked down at her hands, wrinkled, thin. "Oh," she murmured. Tears blurred her eyes. It was gone, gone again as she moved away. She tottered to the mirror above the mantel and looked at herself. Old faded eyes stared back, eyes deep set in a withered face. Gone, all gone, as soon as the boy had left her side. "I'll see you later," Bubber said. "Please," she whispered, "please come back again. Will you come back?" "Sure," Bubber said listlessly. He pushed the door open. "Goodbye." He went down the steps. In a moment, she heard his shoes against the sidewalk. He was gone. "Bubber, you come in here." May Searle stood angrily at the porch. "You get in here and sit down at the table." "All right." Bubber came slowly up onto the porch, pushing inside the house. "What's the matter with you?" She caught his arm. "Where have you been? Are you sick?" "I'm tired." Bubber rubbed his forehead. His father came through the living room with the newspapers in his undershirt. "What's the matter?" he said. "Look at him," May Searle said, "all worn out." "What you been doing, Bubber?"
1: "He's been visiting that old lady," Ralph Searle said. "Can't you tell? He's always washed out after he's been visiting her."
0: "What do you go there for, Bub? What goes on?" "Well, she gives him cookies," May said. "You know how he is about things to eat. He'd do anything for a plate of cookies."
1: "Bub," his father said, "listen to me. I don't want you hanging around that crazy old lady anymore. Do you hear me? I don't care how many cookies she gives you. You come home too tired. No more of that. Do you hear me? Bubber looked down at the floor, leaning against the door. His heart beat heavily, labored. I told her I'd come back, he muttered. You can go once more, May said, going into the dining room. But only once more. Tell her you won't be able to come back again, though. You make sure you tell her nice. Now go upstairs and get washed up. After dinner, better have him lie down, Ralph said, looking up the stairs, watching Bubber climb slowly, his hand on the banister. He shook his head. I don't like it, he murmured. I don't want him going there anymore. There's something strange about that old lady. Well, it'll be the last time, May said. Wednesday was warm and sunny. Bubber strode along, his hands in his pockets. He stopped in front of McVane's drugstore for a minute, looking speculatively at the comic books. At the soda fountain, a woman was drinking a big chocolate soda. The sight of it made Bubber's mouth water. That settled it. He turned and continued on his way, even increasing his pace a little. A few minutes later, he came up on the gray, sagging porch and rang the bell. Below him, the weeds blew and rustled with the wind. It was almost 4 o'clock. He could not stay too long, but then it was the last time anyhow. The door opened. Mrs. Drew's wrinkled face broke into smiles. Come in, Bernard. It's good to see you standing there. It makes me feel so young again to have you come visit. He went inside, looking around. I'll start the cookies. I didn't know if you were coming. She padded into the kitchen. I'll get them started right away. You sit down on the couch. Bubber went over and sat down. He noticed that the table and lamp were gone. The chair was right up next to the couch. He was looking at the chair in perplexity when Mrs. Drew came rustling back into the room. There in the oven. I had the batter all ready. Now. She sat down in the chair with a sigh. Well, how did it go today? How was school? Fine. She nodded. How plump he was, the little boy sitting just a little distance from her, his cheeks red and full. She could touch him. He was so close. Her aged heart thumped. Ah, to be young again. Youth was so much. It was everything. What did the world mean to the old? When all the world is old, lad. Do you want to read to me, Bernard? She asked presently. I didn't bring any books. Oh, she nodded. Well, I have some books, she said quickly. I'll get them. She got up and crossed to the bookcase. As she opened the doors, Bubber said, Mrs. Drew, my father says I can't come here anymore. He says this is the last time. I thought I would tell you. She stopped, standing rigid. Everything seemed to leap around her, the room twisting furiously. She took a harsh, frightened breath. Bernard, you're not coming back? No, my father says not to. There was silence. The old lady took a book at random and came slowly back to her chair. After a while, she passed the book to him, her hands trembling. The boy took it without expression, looking at its cover. Please read, Bernard. Please. All right. He opened the book. Where shall I start? Anywhere. Anywhere, Bernard. He began to read. It was something by Trollope. She only half heard the words.
0: put her hand to her forehead, the dry skin brittle and thin like old paper. She trembled with anguish. "The last time?" Bubba read on, slowly, monotonously. Against the window a fly buzzed. Outside the sun began to set, the air turning cool. A few clouds came up, and the wind in the trees rushed furiously. The old lady sat close by the boy, closer than ever, hearing him read, the sound of his voice, sensing him close by. Was this really the last time? Terror rose in her heart, and she pushed it back. The last time? She gazed at him, the boy sitting so close to her. After a time, she reached out her thin, dry hand. She took a deep breath. He would never be back. There would be no more times. No more. This was the last time he would sit there. She touched his arm. Bubba looked up. "What is it?" he murmured.
2: "You don't mind if I touch your arm, do you?"
0: "No, I guess not." He went on reading. The old lady could feel the youngness of him flowing between her fingers through her arm, a pulsating, vibrating youngness so close to her. It had never been that close where she could actually touch it. The feeling of life made her dizzy, unsteady. And presently, it began to happen as before. She closed her eyes, letting it move over her, filling her up, carried into her by the sound of the voice and the feel of the arm. The change, the glow was coming over her, the warm, rising feeling. She was blooming again, filling with life, swelling into richness as she had been once long ago. She looked down at her arms, rounded they were, and the nails clear, her hair black again, heavy and black against her neck. She touched her cheeks. The wrinkles had gone, the skin pliant and soft. Joy filled her, a growing, bursting joy. She stared around her at the room. She smiled, feeling her firm teeth and gums, red lips, strong, white teeth. Suddenly, she got to her feet, her body secure and confident. She turned a little, lithe, quick circle. Bubba stopped reading. "Are the cookies ready?" he said. "I'll see." Her voice was alive, deep with a quality that had dried out many years before. Now it was there again, her voice, throaty and sensual. She walked quickly to the kitchen and opened the oven. She took out the cookies and put them on top of the stove. "All ready," she called gaily. "Come and get them." Bubba came past her, his gaze fastened on the sight of the cookies. He did not even notice the woman by the door. Mrs. Drew hurried from the kitchen. She went into the bedroom, closing the door after her. Then she turned, gazing into the full-length mirror on the door. Young. She was young again, filled out with the sap of vigorous youth. She took a deep breath, her steady bosom swelling. Her eyes flashed and she smiled. She spun, her skirts flying, young and lovely. And this time, it had not gone away. She opened the door. Bubba had filled his mouth and his pockets. He was standing in the center of the living room, his face fat and dull, a dead white. "What's the matter?" Mrs. Drew said. I'm going." "All right, Bernard, and thanks for coming to read to me." She laid her hand on his shoulder. "Perhaps I'll see you again sometime." "My father?" I know, she laughed gaily, opening the door for him. Goodbye, Bernard. Goodbye. She watched him go slowly down the steps, one at a time. Then she closed the door and skipped back into the bedroom. She unfastened her dress and stepped out of it, the worn gray fabric suddenly distasteful to her. For a brief second she gazed at her full, rounded body, her hands on her hips. She laughed with excitement, turning a little, her eyes bright. What a wonderful body, bursting with life. A swelling breast. She touched herself. The flesh was firm. There was so much, so many things to do. She gazed about her, breathing quickly. So many things. She started the water running in the bathtub and then went to tie her hair up. The wind blew around him as he trudged home. It was late. The sun had set, and the sky overhead was dark and cloudy. The wind that blew and nudged against him was cold, and it penetrated through his clothing, chilling him. The boy felt tired. His head ached, and he stopped every few minutes, rubbing his forehead and resting, his heart laboring. He left Elm Street and went up Pine Street. The wind screeched around him, pushing him from side to side. He shook his head, trying to clear it. How weary he was, how tired his arms and legs were. He felt the wind hammering at him, pushing and plucking at him. He took a breath and went on, his head down. At the corner, he stopped, holding on to a lamppost. The sky was quite dark. The street lights were beginning to come on. At last, he went on, walking as best he could. "Where is that boy?" May Searle said, going out on the porch for the 10th time. Ralph flicked on the light and they stood together. What an awful wind! The wind whistled and lashed at the porch. The two of them looked up and down the dark street, but they could see nothing but a few newspapers and trash blown along. Let's go inside, Ralph said. He sure is going to get a licking when he gets home. They sat down at the dinner table. Presently, May put down her fork. Listen, do you hear something? Ralph listened. Outside, against the front door, there was a faint sound, a tapping sound. He stood up. The wind howled outside, blowing the shades in the room upstairs. I'll go see what it is, he said. He went to the door and opened it. Something gray and dry was blowing up against the porch, carried by the wind. He stared at it, but he could not make it out. A bundle of weeds and rags blown by the wind, perhaps. The bundle bounced against his legs. He watched it drift past him against the wall of the house. Then he closed the door again slowly. What was it? May called. Just the wind, Ralph Searle said. And that was The Cookie Lady, written by Philip K. Dick. And that's all the time we have today for Sci-Fi Shorts. I'm Al Cormier, reading for the Virginia Voice. 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
1: 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I'm Virginia Voice volunteer Kathleen Bison reading the Culture section from the Sunday, July 19th, 2026 issue of the Richmond Times-Dispatch. Today's first article is Cold War in an Island Paradise. Richmond author Rachel Beanland explores Italian locale in The Half-Life by Chelsea Jackson, Richmond Times-Dispatch. Rachel Beanland's latest novel began with a return to an island she hadn't seen in over 30 years. The Richmond-based author was just 5 years old when her family moved to La Maddalena, a small island off the coast of Italy. Her father served as a supply officer aboard the USS Orion, a U.S. Navy submarine tender. Beanland lived there from 1986 to 1988, a period she called a very idyllic time in her childhood. She didn't return to the island until 2019 with her husband and children. "I loved being back," she said. "I loved seeing the island through my adult eyes and witnessing my children run around and experience some of the same things. But one of the things I was really struck by was the fact that most of the presence of the U.S. Navy was gone. I found that everywhere I was on the island, I was looking for evidence that the Americans had been there and that this community I had been a part of had existed," she paused. "That was kind of the beginning." That trip became the foundation for The Half-Life, Beanland's third novel, which follows Eileen, a young American woman living on La Maddalena during the Cold War. As Eileen builds a life overseas, she begins grappling with grief, identity, and the complicated reality of the U.S. military's presence on the island. Once back home, Beanland began reading everything she could find about La Maddalena and the Cold War-era American naval presence on the island. "I realized that the whole situation was a lot more contentious than I had realized when I was a kid," she said. "I hadn't really spent any time thinking about terrorism in Italy or about the spread of communism. I was fascinated by it, and I knew that there was something I could write, you know, that could be set on this island in this community of Americans and Italians, kind of living and working side by side." The story began taking shape while Beanland worked on her 2023 novel, The House is on Fire, which follows the lives of four characters impacted by the Richmond Theater Fire of 1811. A favorite pastime of novelists is to go and daydream about the book you're not writing, she said. "When The House is on Fire was driving me insane, or I didn't know what to do next, or I just had a long day of writing, I would go and read about Italy. It was almost like a palate cleanser." The Half-Life was recently featured in Southern Living's article, 20 New Books We Can't Wait to Read This Summer. This novel also marks a stylistic shift for Beanland. Where her previous novels rotate among multiple narrators, The Half-Life is told entirely through Eileen's first-person perspective. Although the story draws inspiration from her own experiences, Beanland said readers shouldn't mistake Eileen for an autobiographical version of herself. She said aspects of Eileen's emotional life came from her own experience with grief, particularly the death of her father in her 20s. Beanland also pointed to a fascination with early marriage, pulling from her own as well as her father's brief first marriage, both in their 20s. I was also really interested in the idea that you can make some decisions when you're young that obviously have repercussions throughout your entire life, but they don't have to, and whether they do or not is up to you. There are always parts of your life that wind up being worked into a book. It's almost impossible to distinguish and say, this character is me. You're just constantly borrowing. A longtime Richmond resident, Beanland studied journalism and PR in college, and when she moved to Richmond in 2007 with her husband, she initially landed a job in marketing at the University of Richmond, before eventually ending up at the Visual Arts Center of Richmond. She said it's been easy to find inspiration amongst the city's literary community. We've got an incredible writing community in Richmond, she said. James River Writers is wonderful. The Visual Arts Center of Richmond, you know, offers great creative writing classes. The VMFA does too. There are just so many organizations in town that are supporting this work. I can't imagine not living in Richmond and, you know, not being a part of the writing community here. She says she's not interested in telling readers what they should think when they finish one of her novels. Instead, she focuses on creating an experience that will stay with them long after they've turned the last page. I'm much more interested in the experience that I want them to have as they're reading, she said. Are they going to be immediately drawn into the narrative? Are they going to be surprised by the plot? Ultimately, are they going to be satisfied by the ending? Because I feel like if I do that right, they're going to enjoy reading the book, and God, if I'm lucky, they'll pull it down from a shelf 5 years from now, or 10 years from now, and reread it. I hope people enjoy getting to know Eileen, she said. It's a book I'm proud of, and I hope that it finds its readers. Next up, a new spin on an old favorite. Richmond author revisits rom-com by Chelsea Jackson, Richmond Times-Dispatch. For her first venture into young adult fiction, Nashe Jones is revisiting the classic teen revenge comedy John Tucker Must Die for a new generation. This one was a lot of fun to do, Jones said. I can't believe the movie is 20 years old. The Beckett Effect follows Wren Richardson, a teenage filmmaker determined to expose her school's charming heartbreaker, Beckett Lane, after he humiliates her sister. Wren sets out to make a revenge documentary, but as she spends more time with Beckett, her feelings begin to change. It's a slant on John Tucker Must Die, but fleshing out the characters and giving John Tucker a happier ending, Jones said. Jones says part of that meant giving Beckett more emotional depth than the archetypal early 2000s leading male character. I loved fleshing out Beckett, she said. There are layers there, and he's not afraid to be emotionally resonant, something that absolutely wouldn't have happened in a 2000s rom-com. You had to be manly. You didn't show emotional intelligence. But for Jones, the bigger risk was Wren. Jones intentionally wrote a protagonist who isn't immediately likable, knowing some readers would push back. I already knew with this particular book that I was taking a gamble with my protagonist, she said. Wren is a very flawed character. She is unlikable at first because she has all these preconceived notions and prejudices about Beckett without really knowing him, because she's a teenager. Female protagonists, she said, are often held to a different standard than their male counterparts. It's very hard for women to be unlikable. Men can be unlikable and be heroes, but women tend to have a harder time. Pair that with the fact that she's black. I already knew people were going to be commenting on that, she said, but I stand behind it. Black girls should be able to be messy and be kids and be able to grow and show accountability. I really enjoyed writing that experience. The Beckett Effect is Jones's third novel. As her audience has grown, she said she's also learning how to build a sustainable writing career. Currently an English teacher at Midlothian Middle School in Chesterfield County, she hopes to become a full-time writer in the coming years. At first, as a new author, every time somebody asked me to do something, it was very much a, yes, I'll do this, she said. It kind of led me to feeling burned out. Now I'm very conscious about trying to use time management and see what works best with my time and looking at being an author as a business, Jones said. It's about longevity versus trying to burn myself out doing too many things. Jones also believes stories like The Beckett Effect matter when a time when books featuring marginalized communities are facing bans. The biggest importance in writing these stories isn't the adults who read them, she said. It's the children who get their hands on them and are able to see themselves in the story. Growing up, Jones said, many books featuring black characters centered on slavery or the civil rights movement. Why can't I read about a black witch who's off doing magic, or a black Nancy Drew who's solving crimes, she said. Jones says that representation is not only about children recognizing themselves, but helping young readers understand people whose lives are different from their own. It's for the children who are also developing empathy during a time when empathy is in short supply, she said. The Beckett Effect. Publisher, Simon Pulse. Pages 336. 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Next, 78th Primetime Emmy Awards. The Pitt and Hacks lead nominees. HBO shows dominate list. Widow's Bay and Pluribus also score for Apple TV. By Tracy Brown, Los Angeles Times. The 2026 Emmy nominations have been revealed. HBO's emergency medical drama The Pitt was the top nominee with 25 total nominations. The premium cable network's intergenerational comedy comeback story, Hacks, meanwhile, earned 24 nominations. Other top nominees include Apple TV's freshman offerings, Widow's Bay and Pluribus, which nabbed a respective 19 and 18 nods apiece. With its 24 nominations, Hacks set a new record for most nominations in a year by a comedy series. The previous record of 23 nods, set by The Bear in 2024 and matched by The Studio in 2025. The nominees' creativity and talent remind us why television remains one of our most powerful art forms, Television Academy Chair Chris Abrego said July 8th. While these nominations recognize individual achievement, they also celebrate the collaborative spirit that defines our industry. Every nomination today is a result of countless people coming together to create work that moves us, entertains us, and above all, inspires us. Previous Emmy winners Liza Colon Zayas, known for her role as no-nonsense Chef Tina on FX's culinary dramedy The Bear, and Jeff Hiller, the Widow's Bay actor who also portrayed lovable best friend Joel on HBO's tender comfort watch Somebody Somewhere, were on hand at the Television Academy's Wolf Theater to joke about their nerves and height difference while presenting the nominations. The 78th Emmy Awards will be held September 14th at the Peacock Theater in downtown Los Angeles. Hosted by Law & Order SUV star Mariska Hargitay, the live telecast will air on NBC and stream on Peacock. The Creative Arts Emmy Awards, which honors artistic and technical achievements as well as some performance categories, will be held on September 5th and 6th. A partial list of nominees for the 78th Emmy Awards, announced July 8th by the Academy of Television and Arts and Sciences. For the complete list, visit Emmys.com. Drama series: The Diplomat, The Gilded Age, A Knight of the Seven Kingdoms, Paradise, The Pit, Pluribus, Slow Horses, Your Friends and Neighbors. Comedy series: Abbott Elementary, The Bear, Hacks, Margo's Got Money Troubles, Nobody Wants This, Only Murders in the Building, Shrinking, Widow's Bay. Limited or anthology series: All Her Fault, The Beast in Me, Beef, DTF St. Louis, Love Story, John F. Kennedy Jr. and Carolyn Bessette. Lead actor in a drama series: Sterling K. Brown, Paradise, Gary Oldman, Slow Horses, Mark Ruffalo, Task, Rufus Sewell, The Diplomat, Noah Wiley, The Pit. Lead actress in a drama series: Carrie Coon, The Gilded Age, Chase Infinity, The Testaments, Carrie Russell, The Diplomat, Rhea Seehorn, Pluribus, Zendaya, Euphoria. Lead actor in a comedy series: Yahya Abdul-Mateen II, Wonder Man, Steve Carell, Rooster, Matthew Rhys, Widow's Bay, Jason Segel, Shrinking, Martin Short, Only Murders in the Building. Lead actress in a comedy series: Quinta Brunson, Abbott Elementary, Ayo Edebiri, The Bear, Elle Fanning, Margot's Got Money Troubles, Lisa Kudrow, The Comeback, Jean Smart, Hacks. Supporting actor in a comedy series: Coleman Domingo, The Four Seasons, Paul W. Downs, Hacks, Harrison Ford, Shrinking, Nick Offerman, Margot's Got Money Troubles, Stephen Root, Widow's Bay, Michael Urie, Shrinking, Tyler James Williams, Abbott Elementary. Supporting actress in a comedy series: Dale Dickey, Widow's Bay, Hannah Einbinder, Hacks, Janelle James, Abbott Elementary, Kate O'Flynn, Widow's Bay, Michelle Pfeiffer, Margot's Got Money Troubles, Megan Stalter, Hacks, Jessica Williams, Shrinking. Supporting actor in a drama series: Taylor Dearden, The Pit, Fiona Dourif, The Pit, Allison Janney, The Diplomat, Catherine Lanasa, The Pit, Sepide Moefi, The Pit, Julianne Nicholson, Paradise, Carolina Widra, Pluribus. Supporting actor in a drama series: Patrick Ball, The Pit, Billy Crudup, The Morning Show, Sean Hattasey, The Pit, Jaron Howell, The Pit, Jack Loudon, Slow Horses, Tom Pelfrey, Task, Carlos Manuel Vesca, Pluribus. Lead actor in a limited series: Riz Ahmed, Bate, Jason Bateman, Black Rabbit, Charlie Hunnam, Monster, The Ed Gein Story, Oscar Isaac, Beef, Matthew Rhys, The Beast in Me. Lead actress in a limited series: Claire Danes, The Beast in Me, Sally Field, Remarkably Bright Creatures, Carrie Mulligan, Beef, Sarah Pigeon, Love Story, Sarah Snook, All Her Fault. Variety series: The Daily Show, Jimmy Kimmel Live, Last Week Tonight with John Oliver, The Late Show with Stephen Colbert, Saturday Night Live. Reality competition program: Dancing with the Stars, RuPaul's Drag Race, Survivor, Top Chef, The Traitors. Now in entertainment, stay on the pitch. Can't get enough of soccer? Take the game into extra time with these movies and documentaries. By Katie Walsh, The Tribune News Service. The World Cup has brought renewed interest to soccer this summer for many U.S. fans, especially with games spread across North America and rowdy international fans bringing some levity and joy. World Cup fever has taken over the globe, as it does every 4 years, So if you're looking for something to watch in between matches or after the global tournament ends, here are some related movies and series to keep feeding the soccer obsessed. U.S. Against the World. 4 years with the men's national soccer team. Streaming on HBO Max. Even though the U.S. is out of the tournament after its loss to Belgium, you can watch the team's run-up to this year's World Cup with the HBO Sports docuseries U.S. Against the World, 4 years with the men's national soccer team. This 5-episode docuseries, directed by Rand Getlin and Luke Korver, chronicles the team's journey to the 2026 tournament. That journey might now be over until the next cup, but it's fascinating to watch and get to know the players' life stories in more detail. Diego Maradona, streaming on HBO Max. There are more international legends and their stories to take in, too, if you want to really demonstrate your knowledge of the game. Also streaming on HBO Max is Diego Maradona, a documentary about the legendary Argentinian player, directed by Oscar-winning director Asif Kapadia, and constructed from 500 hours of never-before-seen footage, focusing on his career in the 1980s, playing for Argentina and SSC Napoli. Pele, streaming on Netflix. Maradona shared FIFA Player of the Century honors with the equally, if not more, legendary Pele, the Brazilian player whose single name is synonymous with the game and the only man to have won 3 World Cup titles. He, too, has his own 2021 documentary, directed by Ben Nicholas and David Trihorn, which includes archival footage, interviews with Pele and his former teammates, and looks at the 12-year period from 1958 to 1970 when he transformed from a young superstar to a national hero during an incredibly turbulent period in Brazil's history. Pele, Birth of a Legend, streaming on Canopy and Tubi, available to rent on other platforms. There's also a narrative feature film about the young Pele, Pele, Birth of a Legend, directed by Jeff and Michael Zimbalist, about the young street soccer star leading his country to the World Cup. Vincent D'Onofrio plays his manager, Vicente Fiola, while Kevin De Paula plays a young Pele. The Two Escobars, streaming on Tubi. The Zimbalist brothers also made a soccer documentary with the 30 for 30 doc, The Two Escobars, which draws parallels between two Colombians, notorious drug trafficker Pablo Escobar and soccer star Andreas Escobar. It's a fascinating film about sports, culture, crime, and politics. The Next Goal Wins, streaming on Tubi or available to rent on Apple and Amazon. Soccer isn't just about superstars, it's about underdogs too. The 2014 documentary Next Goal Wins follows Dutch coach Thomas Rongen leading the American Samoan soccer team, turning them around from losers to winners. Directed by Mike Brett and Steve Jameson, the film is available to rent on Prime Video and Apple TV. In 2023, Taika Waititi adapted the doc into a narrative feature starring Michael Fassbender as Rongen. Next, Watching Little House on the Prairie, Here's a Refresher, by Claire Mulroy, USA Today Network. Laura Ingalls Wilder is coming back to TV screens. A Little House on the Prairie reboot is streaming now, reimagining the hit 70s show with a new cast and a few changes. The series will be based on the third book in Ingalls Wilder's book series of the same name. The books are the author's semi-autobiographical story of growing up on the American frontier in the late 19th century. Netflix first announced the reboot in 2025 as a fresh adaptation that is part hopeful family drama, part epic survival tale, and part origin story of the American West. Before we meet the new Laura Ingalls, played by Alice Halsey, brush up on your knowledge of the original source material. How many Little House on the Prairie books are there? There are 9 books in the Little House series, starting from Laura's childhood in Wisconsin and ending when she's starting her own family with Almanzo and baby Rose. The books follow the family's moves across the Great Plains in the 19th century, from Kansas to Minnesota and South Dakota. Little House on the Prairie books in order. Wilder's Little House series published from 1932 to 1971. Here are all the books in order by date. Little House in the Big Woods, 1932. Laura Ingalls grows up with her ma, pa, and sisters Mary and Carrie in a log cabin in Wisconsin. Farmer Boy, 1933. Almanzo Wilder, Laura's future husband, grows up on a farm in New York and longs for his very own horse. Little House on the Prairie, 1935. Laura and her family move from Wisconsin to Kansas, trading the cabin in the woods for life on the prairie. On the Banks of the Plum Creek, 1937. The Ingalls family struggles to harvest wheat crops and secure money for their new house. By the Shores of Silver Lake, 1939. Pa heads west to the Dakota Territory to build the first building and become the first settlers of the town Desmet. The Long Winter, 1940. The Ingalls family braves harsh winter conditions in 1880-81, and Almanzo comes to town. Little House on the Prairie, 1941. Laura helps raise money to send her sister to a college for the blind and gets closer to Almanzo. These Happy Golden Years, 1943. Laura gets a job as a teacher and begins officially courting Almanzo. The First 4 Years, 1971. Laura and Almanzo are married and move to a small prairie homestead to start their lives together. The manuscript of The First 4 Years was found after Wilder's death in 1957 and was published in 1971 unedited. The final book is darker than others, following the early years of marriage, motherhood, and the loss of their son shortly after childbirth. Today's final story is from Home and Garden. More is More: Tips for Experimenting with Maximalism in Your Home's Decor. Kathy Hobbs, Tribune News Service. After years of gray, bare walls, and neutral palettes, bold and bright hues are making a comeback. Instead of monochromatic and minimalist aesthetics, there is starting to be a shift towards maximalism in interior design. Here are tips for making bold, intentional, and selective design choices in your own space. 1. Begin with a bold pop of color. You don't have to overhaul a room to go from minimal to bold. If you're afraid to take the plunge, start with accessories such as pillows and throws. Deep navy, cobalt blue, or rich terracotta hues layered onto a soft neutral sofa or a brightly colored throw placed on a chair can suddenly make a room feel vibrant and alive. 2. Anchor a room with color. Begin with a foundational color such as black, taupe, or gray. From there, bring in a dominant color that serves as a color anchor in the room. The anchor color serves as the springboard to the color palette. From here, infuse complementary colors for a cohesive look. 3. Let the color do the heavy lifting. When color is confined to a single side of a room or a corner, the room feels off balance. The key is to sprinkle color throughout a room, weaving a color story. In upholstery, artwork, textiles, and accessories, incorporating repetition and rhythm will help add depth and vibrancy. 4. Make a statement with art. In a maximalist interior, art isn't decoration. It's the bold move a room is built around. Consider placing an interesting piece of art above a fireplace instead of a mirror or television. 5. mix different styles and textures. If looking to make a statement, feel free to mix different styles, textures, and patterns. 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When blending different styles, create a look that is intentional and unique. The result will feel cohesive and curated.

For example, mix a mid-century modern chair with an antique side table. When blending different styles, create a look that is intentional and unique. 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I'm Kathleen Bison for the Virginia Voice. Thank you for listening. This program is also available anytime, on demand, at www.virginiavoice.org.

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1: Hello, everyone. This is Joan, and I'll be reading today's Washington Post, published today, Thursday, July 23rd. House passes $1.15 trillion defense bill, tees up billions more for Iran war. The House on Wednesday passed its $1.15 trillion defense policy bill and advanced a measure to help cover the rising costs of the Iran war, with Republicans steamrolling Democrats who argued that Congress is failing to restrain the Trump administration's expansive use of military force. The results represent a collapse of what is normally a large bipartisan coalition that advances the annual national security legislation, one of the last reliable areas of consensus in Congress. The defense policy bill passed 216 to 212. Six Democrats supported the measure, and seven Republicans opposed it. The budget resolution would help appropriate $73 billion in additional funding for the Pentagon and intelligence agencies, largely to cover the cost of the Iran war. It advanced by a vote of 216 to 214, with no Democrats in favor. Both measures face a difficult path to becoming law, however. Congress has never failed to pass the National Defense Authorization Act, NDAA, but the Senate's version of the defense policy bill has stalled, as Democrats argue it does nothing to rein in the administration's foray in Iran. Without a deal that can clear the chamber's 60-vote threshold, Republican leadership may skip a separate vote in the Senate and begin negotiating a final version of the NDAA for passage later in the fall. The differences between the House and Senate versions of the bill must be resolved before the legislation can advance to the White House. House Republicans have opted to use the reconciliation process, which allows them to advance a budget bill without support from Democrats, to help cover costs, most of the costs of the Iran war. The framework for the package also authorizes $12 billion in aid for farmers and $10 billion for election-related measures. But the effort has drawn backlash from Republicans in both chambers, making the path to passing the $95 billion framework increasingly difficult, as it requires the support of nearly all GOP lawmakers. Fiscally conservative Republicans have balked at the lack of budget cuts to offset the planned new spending. Some Senate Republicans also have expressed opposition to advancing defense spending through the reconciliation process rather than a bipartisan supplemental funding bill.

0: Democrats who have consistently voted for defense bills have hardened their opposition in recent weeks as the administration escalates the war in Iran. Tuesday marked the 11th consecutive day of U.S. airstrikes after the breakdown of a truce between Washington and Tehran that had paused the war while negotiators sought to reach a peace agreement. President Donald Trump, meanwhile, has pledged to retaliate for the deaths of several American service members in Iranian attacks last week. The fighting had nearly stopped for weeks as the two sides negotiated a preliminary deal announced last month. But the deal collapsed within weeks, with Tehran again closing the Strait of Hormuz, further disrupting global energy supplies and food markets. The conflict showed signs of widening this week as the Iranian-backed Houthi rebels in Yemen threatened to target Saudi oil tankers transiting the Red Sea. In a lengthy series of votes early this week, the House voted down some of the most controversial amendments to the defense bill, such as barring security assistance to Ukraine and barring transgender people from serving in the military. The NDAA focuses on energizing the sluggish U.S. defense industry and includes some tepid checks on the Trump administration, such as requiring the Pentagon to inform Congress after firing senior military officers and imposing more requirements before withdrawing troops from Europe. Still, most Democrats argued that the legislation was structurally flawed, alleging that Republicans weren't asserting Congress's power to oversee military force and were laying the foundation for a massive increase in military spending. While the bill doesn't appropriate the Pentagon budget, it would help enable Trump's proposal for a record $1.5 trillion in defense spending. During the bill's markup earlier this year, Democrats had proposed amendments to lower military spending and intensify oversight of the Iran war, but none of them attracted enough Republican support. Last month, Congress passed a bipartisan resolution calling on Trump to halt the war. The administration has argued that the measure doesn't have the force of law. On Tuesday, Defense Secretary Pete Hegseth and General Dan Kane, chairman of the Joint Chiefs, defended the Pentagon's request for billions of dollars in additional funding to cover shortfalls caused by the war and other controversial military operations, such as deploying active-duty troops to U.S. cities and striking alleged drug trafficking boats around Latin America. Hegseth at times sparred with Democrats on the Senate Appropriations Committee, accusing them of failing to support the military as lawmakers accused him of mismanaging the defense budget. Some Republicans also expressed frustration with Hegseth and Kane's answers to questions about the administration's strategy for the war. Hegseth estimated that the conflict would cost about $37.5 billion by the end of September, noting that the Pentagon would have to limit military trainings without a quick infusion of funding. The House measures to provide more funding for the military won't arrive in time to cover many of the shortfalls Hegseth described. Parts of the Navy and Air Force budget drained by the Iran war are set to run out within weeks. U.S. signs nuclear deal with Saudi Arabia that gives it path to enriching fuel. The Trump administration on Wednesday signed an agreement with Saudi Arabia that gives that country a pathway to enriching nuclear fuel and commits it to using U.S. firms to supply its reactors. The agreement, which the Energy Department announced had been signed, is certain to spark heated debate in Congress, where many lawmakers have long expressed concern that exporting enrichment capabilities will lead to proliferation of nuclear arms. Saudi Crown Prince Mohammed bin Salman has spoken openly about working to develop nuclear weapons if Iran is not stopped from getting them. While the Trump administration offered little information about the agreement's contents, three people familiar with it shared details with the Washington Post. The people spoke on the condition of anonymity because they were not authorized to discuss the agreement publicly. The people familiar with the new agreement say it is designed with safeguards to keep the Saudis from enriching nuclear fuel to weapons-grade level. but they also acknowledge it includes a waiver that exempts the Saudis from the aggressive international inspections required in nuclear reactor deals with other countries, including the United Arab Emirates. Instead, sensitive inspections would be executed by American teams under terms spelled out in the agreement, which was initially worked out when the Crown Prince visited Washington in November. These agreements reflect our two nations' shared commitment to strengthening U.S.-Saudi commercial relations, delivering prosperity at home and security to our allies abroad, Energy Secretary Chris Wright said in a statement. Rest assured, these agreements uphold the highest standards of nuclear safety and non-proliferation, while relying on the world's best nuclear technology and scientists, designed right here in the United States. On Wednesday, Wright and his Saudi counterpart signed what is known as a 1-2-3 agreement, which lays out conditions for nuclear energy cooperation and includes stipulations aimed at preventing the spread of nuclear weapons. Unlike with his agreement, other recent deals between the U.S. and countries that are not already enriching their own fuel have precluded or discouraged them from doing so. Because the deal does not include conventional international inspections, President Donald Trump had to sign a separate national security waiver for it to go forward, according to the individuals familiar with it. Now that the agreement has been signed, the details will be sent to Congress, which has 90 days to act on it. Even if Congress votes against implementing the deal, the president could veto that disapproval, and it is unlikely that opponents would have enough votes to block the deal from going forward. The Wall Street Journal first reported the details of the agreement. Under the deal, the two countries agree to study for 2 years whether enrichment on Saudi soil is feasible and necessary. There is enough nuclear fuel manufactured in other countries to power future Saudi reactors. But nuclear energy proponents argue the world's fuel supply will quickly run out if plans by the Trump administration and other governments to vastly expand nuclear power production around the globe materialize. They say the deal with the Saudis gives the U.S. an opportunity to expand the enrichment network on its own terms, limiting the associated weapons proliferation risks. The deal stipulates that any enrichment on Saudi soil would be controlled by U.S. companies using technology that is not shared with the Saudis. The aim is to allow Saudi Arabia to achieve its goal of developing a nuclear power economy without giving the kingdom access to tools it could use to develop a nuclear weapon. Non-proliferation experts have long warned against such a deal, starting back when the Biden administration raised this possibility as part of efforts to establish diplomatic relations between Saudi Arabia and Israel. They continue to speak out as the Trump administration signaled it was heading down the same road, arguing that any safeguards the U.S. establishes will not hold. A bad U.S. nuclear deal with Saudi Arabia is coming for congressional review, inexplicitly carried over from the Biden administration, wrote Andrea Stricker, a non-proliferation scholar at the Foundation for Defense of Democrats, of Democracies, a national security think tank, in a post on X. Congress should block it. If it does not, one hopes the policy will be reversed by a subsequent administration before too much damage is done in terms of watering down safeguards, setting negative precedents for other states, and failing to contain the spread of enrichment and reprocessing, which we just put back in the box in Iran via force. There are currently 14 nations enriching uranium, according to the think tank, 9 of which have nuclear weapons. The agreement is sparking alarm in Israel, where officials have long sought to keep neighboring nations from enriching nuclear fuel. Unlike the Biden administration's proposed nuclear energy pact with Saudi Arabia, which U.S. officials had predicated on the Persian Gulf state recognizing Israel's right to exist, there is no such stipulation in the arrangement Trump negotiated. Naftali Bennett, who had served as Israel's prime minister and now chairs the Together Party, said in a statement that the deal joins a series of diplomatic failures in which Israel is losing influence over its own fate. Bennett, who is challenging Israel Prime Minister Benjamin Netanyahu in the upcoming elections, called the deal a severe strategic failure that jeopardizes our security by threatening to trigger a regional nuclear arms race and a dangerous loss of control. Israel Ziv, a former head of the Israel Defense Forces Operations Division, wrote in the daily newspaper Mariv that the agreement is the final diplomatic nail in the coffin for the future of regional normalization. Netanyahu's office did not respond to a request for comment on Wednesday. Even analysts who concede that the expansion of enrichment to Saudi Arabia and other countries is inevitable, as countries pursue nuclear power amid fast-rising global energy demand, question the structure of the agreement. Richard Nephew, who advised Presidents Joe Biden and Barack Obama on the Middle East, said in an interview that the sidelining of international inspectors would set a worrisome precedent. He said that while U.S. inspectors are capable of robust review of nuclear activities, adversaries of the U.S. are unlikely to trust their findings and may choose to abandon inspections by the International Atomic Energy Agency. The point is not that Americans can't do a great job at inspections, he said. The point is, if you were Iran, how much confidence would you have in American inspections of Saudi's operations? How would we feel if the Iranian said, "Don't worry, Russians will inspect us"? We would not accept that. What if the Russians told us not to worry about nuclear facilities in Cuba because they were inspecting them, he said. All of this just doesn't work on a geopolitical environment with as much mistrust and uncertainty as ours. One of the biggest beneficiaries of the deal is the legacy U.S. nuclear firm Westinghouse, which builds the large light water reactors Saudi Arabia is seeking. While officials familiar with the agreement said it does not specifically name the company, the deal's provisions requiring that U.S. firms are contracted for the nuclear work effectively steer the Saudis to the firm and its AP1000 reactors, each of which is capable of powering hundreds of thousands of homes. There are also supply chain provisions that aim to give other U.S. firms an advantage, including those mining uranium and building components used in reactor construction. But the nuclear supply chain in the U.S. has severely atrophied over the years as utilities stopped building plants following project cost overruns and construction delays that cost taxpayers tens of billions of dollars. The agreement states a strong preference for U.S. suppliers at all stages in construction and development of nuclear plants, according to the individuals familiar with it, but does not prohibit the Saudis from seeking materials, parts, and expertise elsewhere when needed. Members of Congress are already criticizing the framework. Representative Brad Sherman, Democrat of California, noted during a House Foreign Affairs Committee hearing Wednesday that Iran's nuclear program, which the White House says it is now being leveraged by Iranian leaders to build a weapon, is rooted in U.S. technology given to that country when it was still run by the Shah. "We have no idea who is going to be running Saudi Arabia 10 years from now," Sherman said. "We are bombing Iran because they insist upon enriching and reprocessing. We are entering into an agreement with Saudi Arabia, giving them the green light to reprocess and to enrich. And the only difference I see here is that Westinghouse stands to make an awful lot of money on this deal, whereas the Iranians were not enriching American companies." Sherman pointed out that when Secretary of State Marco Rubio served in the Senate, he joined Sherman as co-sponsoring the No Nuclear Weapons for Saudi Arabia Act, which would have required that Congress affirmatively approve any deal with the Saudis before it could move forward. In a gaggle with reporters Wednesday during a trip to the Philippines, Rubio declined to answer questions about the deal in detail, saying the U.S. would not sign any agreement that risks proliferation. Republican blocks bill to halt retrofit of Qatari-gifted Air Force One. A Republican senator blocked a Democratic bill Wednesday that would bar the Defense Department from spending more money to retrofit a luxury jet given to the United States by the government of Qatar. President Donald Trump ordered the plane a Boeing 747-800 worth about $400 million and had it modified to serve as the new Air Force One, despite ethical and national security concerns. He started flying on it this month, using it to travel to the NATO summit in Turkey, but he left Ankara on an older jet. Trump has said that security concerns did not prompt the decision to switch planes, and the White House has said it is safe. Still, Trump said Sunday that it would undergo additional modifications. It has a lot of capability, but as I understand it, in about a month or so, they're going to send it to have it to be maxed out, Trump said. Democrats strongly criticized the deal that the administration struck to accept the jet last year and unsuccessfully tried to pass legislation to block the Pentagon from spending money to retrofit it. Senate Minority Leader Chuck Schumer, Democrat of New York, tried again Wednesday to bypass the usual legislative process and pass the bill by unanimous consent, arguing that the jet lacks the security features that other presidential planes boast. If you thought this illegal gift was bad before, it's even worse now, Schumer said on the Senate floor. Senator Deb Fischer, Republican of Nebraska, blocked Schumer's attempt to pass the bill, accusing Schumer of making a political point. She argued that the bill, which bars the Defense Department from procuring, modifying, or maintaining aircraft previously owned by a foreign government, would also apply to planes purchased from Korean Air, meant to transport the president in the event of a nuclear attack. This legislation would hamper a crucial program that ensures presidential safety in the event of a nuclear war, Fischer said on the Senate floor. Thus, Senator Schumer's bill would significantly harm our United States nuclear deterrence. Rubio strikes cordial tone with China after Trump's claims of election meddling. Secretary of State Marco Rubio struck a cordial tone with China's top diplomat on the sidelines of a conference of Southeast Asian countries on Wednesday in an apparent bid to ease relations with Beijing ahead of Chinese President Xi Jinping's expected visit to the United States in September. The top U.S. diplomat did not bring up President Donald Trump's recent claims that Beijing interfered in the 2020 U.S. presidential election, expressed gratitude for Chinese cooperation on Iran, and tried to progress on trade and counter fentanyl efforts. I think Xi will have a very positive visit when he comes to Washington, Rubio told reporters in the Philippines capital. Rubio, once one of the most hawkish voices in Washington on China, has had to juggle his long-standing views on blunting Beijing's rise with Trump's drive to deepen relations with Xi and establish mutual spheres of influence in the world. Look, these are the two most powerful countries in the world, Rubio said. It would frankly be reckless and irresponsible for the U.S. and China not to have a relationship. After exiting a meeting room with Chinese Foreign Minister Wang Yi, Rubio expressed appreciation for Beijing holding back support for Tehran amid the U.S.-Israeli war with Iran and for opposing the establishment of a toll in the Strait of Hormuz, a shipping corridor for about one-fifth of the world's oil. He also said the two countries were moving toward establishing boards of investment and trade, which could be ready to tout during Xi's visit. That's one of the potential concrete deliverables that we can have before September, when that visit happens, he said. The gathering of the Association of Southeast Asian Nations, or ASEAN, is routinely used by Washington to take up the concerns of smaller Asian powers against Beijing, as the U.S. accuses it of bullying neighbors through economic and military coercion. This year's host, the Philippines, is particularly incensed over China's actions in the contested South China Sea. On Monday, Manila accused Beijing of striking one of its Navy personnel on the head with a wooden baton, an incident Beijing blames on Manila, and both governments engage in dangerous naval maneuvers. When Rubio was asked if he challenged China on his expansionary naval actions, he said, "It always comes up in every one of our meetings," but he emphasized the importance of dialogue to avoid a dramatic global impact. Rubio's remarks were less confrontational than the rhetoric in an opinion column of his, that the State Department placed in prominent Filipino newspapers this week, in which he implicitly criticized Beijing's threat to freedom of navigation in the South China Sea. If those waters fall under the control of a power willing to use commerce as a geopolitical weapon, both the United States and the Asian states would face dire new threats to their sovereignty, security, and economic futures, Rubio wrote. China claims sovereignty over the vast majority of the South China Sea, including areas that encompass the exclusive economic zones of Malaysia, Vietnam, Brunei, Indonesia, and the Philippines. China's claims have sparked disputes over islands and features for years. More recently, the leader of the Philippines, President Ferdinand Marcos Jr., has taken a more defiant stand against China while deepening his country's security ties with the United States, Japan, and Australia. China's top diplomat has implied these actions are being stoked by the United States. In China, official readout of Wang's meeting with ASEAN Secretary General Cao Kim Horn, Wang said the security apparatus of the Philippines had deliberately engaged in provocations and created maritime incidents, which benefited the interests of external forces. Last week, it was less clear whether Trump was seeking to improve relations with Beijing when he delivered a prime-time address accusing China of making an illicit acquisition of U.S. voter files containing information that included phone numbers, names and addresses, and party affiliations, all things that are publicly available. The Chinese government wanted the U.S. president to lose the next election, and the reason they wanted me to lose is because they knew I was wise to them, Trump said. Trump's claims were largely in line with previous U.S. intelligence assessments that China collected privately available voter registry data, but that there was no evidence that it affected the outcome of the voting process. While some China hawks in Washington hoped that Trump's comments signaled a new appetite to confront Beijing, the move appeared designed to build domestic support for an election bill stalled in Congress rather than opening up a new front in the bilateral relationship. Trump's interest in moving past the issue were reinforced in remarks he made Tuesday. Trump suggested that the United States interferes in China's domestic politics, implying that the transgressions he hailed just days before were not so extraordinary. I'll be honest, we do things to them too. It's not a one-way street, he said. Trump did say it would be a topic of bilateral discussions. Well, we're going to talk to them about it, Trump said. But when asked if it came up with his meeting with Wang on Wednesday, Rubio said, we didn't discuss that topic. Democrats demand probe into ouster of IRS lawyer who reported a clash with the White House. A dozen Senate Democrats demanded an investigation Tuesday into a report that a top IRS tax lawyer was forced out of his job after telling the White House it could not pressure the tax agency to go after specific taxpayers. In a letter to a Treasury Department internal watchdog, the senators asked whether White House officials broke the law by trying to steer an IRS audit or investigation, and whether Kenneth Keyes, the department's top tax policy official and the acting chief lawyer at the IRS, lost his job for standing in the way. The request stems from a Wall Street Journal report that Keyes was pushed out after clashing with White House officials, including during a recent meeting when Keyes cited a federal law that prohibits the president, vice president, and other officials from asking the IRS to start or stop an audit or investigation of a particular taxpayer. The law carries a penalty of up to 5 years in prison. A person familiar with the matter, speaking on the condition of anonymity because of its sensitivity, confirmed to the Washington Post that Keyes was asked to leave, but the Post has not independently verified what prompted his ouster. The Journal story did not say exactly what White House request Keyes may have objected to. A White House official also confirmed Tuesday that Keyes was asked to leave, but said via email that the reason was because Ken was not a team player and was extremely difficult to work with. The official refused to be identified. Keyes, a longtime corporate tax lobbyist and former top congressional tax staffer, was appointed as Assistant Treasury Secretary last year. Soon after, he also became acting chief counsel of the IRS, a dual role that gave him authority over implementing the tax cuts and other provisions in the president's One Big Beautiful Bill Act during this year's tax season. In remarks to the House Ways and Means Committee last month, Treasury Secretary Scott Bessent called it the most successful filing season in IRS history. Keyes cleaned out his office Tuesday, according to a person familiar with the matter, who spoke on the condition of anonymity to discuss a personnel issue. An updated org chart posted to the IRS website listed Keyes' deputy, Kevin Salinger, as IRS acting chief counsel. In a statement, Keyes said he is proud to have helped advance President Donald Trump's economic and tax agenda, and that he would continue to do so upon his return to the private sector. I believe these accomplishments have strengthened our economy and improved the economic well-being of all Americans, the statement said. None of what I accomplished would have been possible without Secretary Bessent's exemplary leadership and unwavering support. In their letter, the senators noted that Keyes would have been legally required to report any improper influence by the White House to the Treasury's Acting Inspector General for Tax Administration, Heather M. Hill. The same law that bars officials from leaning on the IRS requires any agency employee who receives an inappropriate request to report it or face the same punishment. As the IRS's acting top lawyer, the senators wrote, Keyes was better positioned than anyone in the administration to judge whether a request crossed the line. These guardrails are critical to prevent public officials from abusing or threatening to abuse the IRS's tax enforcement authority to quash political opposition or reward political favors, the senators wrote. The letter's 12 Democrat signatories include Senate Minority Leader Chuck Schumer of New York and Senator Ron Wyden of Oregon. The ranking Democrat on the tax writing Senate Finance Committee, Senator Bernie Sanders, independent of Vermont, also signed. If the internal watchdog were to find that the law was broken, it would fall to Trump's Department of Justice to bring criminal charges, an unlikely outcome. But Democrats could pursue the matter themselves through subpoenas and investigations if they were to win control of the House or Senate in November. When you have a public servant who wants to play by the rules, you should support them, not fire them. Senator Peter Welch, Democrat of Vermont, who signed the letter, said in an interview Tuesday. The tax agency has faced turnover in its top ranks since Trump took office, cycling through more than half a dozen commissioners or acting commissioners. Bessent took over as acting commissioner last year, but his legal authority to hold that title expired in March. Day-to-day leadership now rests with Frank Bisignano, who runs the IRS as its CEO, a role that does not formally exist in law, while he simultaneously serves as Commissioner of the Social Security Administration. The senator's letter is the latest allegation that the Trump administration is trying to bend the IRS toward political ends. The president has repeatedly tried to use the powers of the federal government to punish rivals, including directing the Department of Justice to prosecute them. In October, Wyden and more than a dozen colleagues warned Bessent against efforts to reshape the agency's criminal investigation division to pursue left-leaning groups and Democratic donors. Bessent said on a podcast that month that the administration had begun to assemble lists of individuals and groups to investigate after the killing of conservative political influencer Charlie Kirk. Last year, Democrats also challenged the administration's push to strip Harvard University of a tax-exempt status. After Trump said in a Truth Social post, "We are going to be taking away Harvard's tax-exempt status. It's what they deserve." And this spring, the Senate has questioned a settlement reached after Trump sued the IRS over the leak of his tax returns that sought to shield him and his family from future audits. A federal judge this month found that the settlement directly contravenes the audit interference law, part of a blistering ruling that concluded the president's lawyers had used a collusive lawsuit to win him immunity, as well as access to taxpayer money. Democrats chip away at GOP cash lead centered on Trump. Republicans are heading into the fall campaign season with a lopsided cash advantage across their flagship committees and super PACs. But Democrats narrowed the gap with stronger fundraising by individual candidates. The latest campaign finance reports show the GOP's wealth concentrated in the hands of President Donald Trump and his advisors, as super PACs and party committees they control dominated the party's fundraising. Democrats, by contrast, spread their contributions across individual congressional candidates, making them better equipped than their head-to-head opponents. GOP super PACs and party committees had $478 million more than their Democratic counterparts, according to a Washington Post analysis of the latest disclosures. But Democratic candidates held a combined $141 million edge over their opponents, and Democrats also had more in other PACs like fundraising committees and unions. Those advantages narrowed the overall cash gap to $230 million in the GOP's favor, the data showed. Even with their higher total, Republicans saw cause for concern. Operatives view campaigns themselves as better measures for positive advertising, and they get cheaper rates than super PACs. Online donations point to voter enthusiasm, which polls show favoring Democrats. And the GOP's single biggest war chest, Trump's super PAC, has not said how much it will spend in the midterms. The upshot is that Republicans might have more to spend, but Democrats' dollars could go further. "I would call it a draw," said a Republican advisor on Senate races who spoke on the condition of anonymity to discuss internal strategy. That is one of the through lines of the cycle. It has been noticed by donors and activists. It's a problem for sure for Republicans. Democrats celebrated shows of strength in the races that will decide control of the House, with their candidates raising more money than the Republicans in 20 out of 26 targeted districts. Endangered incumbents Rep. Zach Nunn, Republican of Iowa, raised $986,000 in the second quarter, compared to more than $2.2 million for Democratic challenger Sarah Tone Garrett. Democrats also posted eye-catching totals in key Senate races. State Rep. James Tallarico, Democrat of Texas, raised $28 million last quarter, more than a combined $23 million for the Republican in all nine competitive Senate races. The biggest war chest belongs to Senator John Ossoff, Democrat of Georgia, with $42.6 million on hand as of June 30th. His Republican opponent, Mike Collins, reported just $2 million in the bank. For the first time this year, candidates and party committees can share funds without restriction, thanks to a June Supreme Court decision. That change benefits Republicans because their richer party committees can effectively spend money just like candidates can. The Democratic National Committee had just $16.3 million and $18 million in debt, in contrast to the Republican National Committee's $128.5 million. Republicans are building a campaign machine to win, a National Republican Congressional Committee press secretary said. Super PACs, which can accept unlimited donations, remain barred from coordinating with candidates or party committees. Super PACs also have to pay full freight for airtime and mail, whereas campaigns and parties pay discounted rates. Republicans still led with large checks from ultra-wealthy donors. Nine of the top 10 individual donors in this midterm cycle are supporting Republicans, according to a post-analysis of campaign finance data. In the second quarter, GOP candidates got a boost from hedge fund billionaire Ken Griffin, who put over $30 million behind Republican congressional candidates, including $10 million to the flagship Senate Leadership Fund Super PAC. The GOP would not have an edge without the $400 million stockpile from Trump's main Super PAC, MAGA Inc., run by the top operatives from his campaign, Chris LaCivita and Tony Fabrizio. But the group has neither publicly announced its spending plans nor publicly shared them with Republican allies. Many Republicans expect Trump to reserve some of the money to protect his future political power or cover legal expenses. Trump's financial dominance makes it harder for Republicans to consider breaking with him, even as his approval ratings drop with independents and young voters who propelled his 2024 win. Smart Republicans would be finding a way to distance themselves, but they can't because the money if it ever does come, would be turned off, said Lauren French, communication director for the Democrats' Senate Majority PAC. Democrats acknowledge they can't keep up with landing large checks while they are out of power, especially when the Trump administration has been so open about offering policy wins to contributing industries. The main Democratic super PAC supporting House candidates tries to compensate by locking in airtime early at lower rates, reserving ads worth $272 million in April. Republicans dismiss those bookings as a publicity stunt because they can change later. Why is Zelensky firing top leaders as Ukraine's outlook improves? From the outside, this was shaping up as a strong year for wartime Ukraine. Ukrainian drones are burning Russia's refineries and starving occupied Crimea of fuel. Moscow's summer offensive has stalled on most parts of the front, and Ukraine is taking back territory. In Washington, a president who spent last year berating Kyiv has warmed to it again. But suddenly last week, President Vladimir Zelensky dismantled what looked like a winning team, removing his popular defense minister, his prime minister, and late Tuesday, the acclaimed commander-in-chief of his armed forces. Zelensky, the comedian-turned-president, who has won worldwide renown as a wartime leader, but also been shadowed by corruption scandals, has explained little beyond announcing a reshuffling of Ukraine's political strategy. That didn't satisfy the thousands of Ukrainians, averse to any whiff of public malfeasance, who poured into streets across the country to protest, in particular, the removal of Mykhailo Fedorov, revered by many as a key architect of Ukraine's breakthrough advances in drone warfare. The tumult has left Ukrainians to sift through why now theories of the internal machinations erupting, just as Ukraine was gaining ground on Russia. The possible explanations include a generational fight over how to wage a modern war, conflicts over corruption, simmering turf battles between the defense ministry and the generals, and a president who is prone to removing subordinates when they grow too popular. Whatever the reasons, Zelensky is facing a crisis he plainly did not expect. He is scrambling to contain the fallout at home and keep it from roiling Ukraine's critical relationships, including with the White House and NATO headquarters. At the least, the blow-up reveals deep institutional tensions in Ukraine's command structures that have been brewing for months, according to Mykola Bieliletskov, a defense analyst in Kyiv. Old guard battlefield tacticians were not always on board with disruptive-style hacks championed by younger officials, Fedorov chief among them. Many NATO officials were fans of Fedorov's innovative approach and told reporters privately that they were disappointed in Zelensky's move against him. Probably Zelensky didn't grasp fully how Fedorov has become so closely associated with positive changes, Beskolov said, and the overall protest morphed into broad debate on war strategy and battlefield management. It was a noisy debate. Thousands gathered outside the president's office in Kyiv on five consecutive nights after Fedorov was sacked, with rallies in more than a dozen other cities. If it was strictly a generational clash, the younger generation may be coming out on top after all. After days of protests, Zelensky reversed again, firing the top military leader known to have tussled with Fedorov, Ukraine's commander-in-chief. Alexander Zarisky replaced him with another reform-minded commander and offered Fedorov a new high-level role in government. It's not the first time Zelensky has sidelined a potential rival. Zarisky came to lead Ukraine's military 2 years ago as a controversial replacement of another popular head of the armed forces, General Valery Zaluzhny, the top commander at the time of Russia's full-scale invasion. Zelensky and Zaluzhny clashed over a number of military issues, including a request by Zaluzhny to mobilize about 500,000 new soldiers. But reports of Zelensky's political ambitions, possibly with an eye on the presidency, further soured their relationship. Zelensky became Ukraine's ambassador to Britain, a position geographically and politically removed from Kyiv, but still prominent enough to silence critics of his dismissal. Protesters this week also made the comparison with Zelensky, The recent fight may have broken into the open now in part because the drone tactics were working so well, experts said. The people who believed drones and robots would win this war saw them gain ground against Russia, felt vindicated, and grew louder. Those believing wars are still won by infantry and artillery pushed back. That argument had a face on each side. Fedorov, 35, who owned a social media marketing company and built Ukraine's government smartphone app before he was handed the defense ministry, advocated for drones, robots, and data. On the other side was Zelensky, 60, the commanding general, who was born in Russia and trained at a Moscow military academy. He built his career on infantry and artillery and was credited with the masterful defense of Kyiv when Russian tanks and howitzers were advancing in the early weeks of the war. But war fighting has evolved by generations in the 4 years since, with Ukraine's more innovative commanders leading the way. The turbulence has exposed a duality within Ukraine's armed forces. A military widely seen as a model of agility and innovation has also struggled to overcome endemic corruption, turf wars, and disagreements over strategic vision. In news conferences, after his removal, Fedorov described a remarkable degree of dysfunction for a military that essentially has fought Russia to a standstill, damaging leadership, churn in fighting units, chaotic reconfigurations of brigades and battalions, and bureaucratic impediments to getting military hardware, including the latest drones, to troops who most need them. We simply won't be able to carry out the same number of mobilizations as the Russians do, Fedorov said. In reality, we have no other choice if we want to defeat the enemy with minimal losses, where strong leaders and commanders can develop and are not suppressed, sidelined, dismissed, reprimanded, or otherwise stifled. But other factors also are likely to play in Zelensky's shakeup, analysts said, including Fedorov's emerging role as an anti-corruption force inside the military. As minister, he had nudged defense contracts into open bidding and ordered audits of who was being paid what. In a country where reports of corruption in weapons procurement have generated scandals for years that made him popular with the public and dangerous to many suppliers. Ukrainian journalists say that dozens of arms industry interests were being squeezed out of the budget and had reason to want him gone. Another theory is the simplest and the least flattering to Zelensky. Fedorov had become one of the most trusted public figures in the country. Elections are suspended under martial law, but they will eventually come, and Zelensky has been in office for 7 years. Zelensky's shakeup seemed to have been driven by a mix of generational faction fighting, corruption currents, and egos, said a European diplomat in Kyiv, but also raw politics. All three of those reasons are true, said the diplomat, who spoke on the condition of anonymity to discuss sensitive views. But also, Fedorov is a political threat to Zelensky. Many groups wanted to take him down. The timing of the uproar worries Ukraine's friends. Kyiv has only just steadied its relationship with President Donald Trump after a year of insults and interrupted weapons shipments, with a promise this month that Ukraine can manufacture its own interceptor missiles, one of the most valuable things Zelensky has extracted from the White House. A country in visible political disarray is a harder country to keep arming. Some European nations have expressed exasperation over what they see as Kyiv's uneven commitment to anti-corruption initiatives. Meanwhile, Russian drones and missiles keep landing. But the developments also underscore some of Ukraine's strengths, a senior Western diplomat said. Ukraine's civil society and protest culture are alive and thriving, not only unhindered by the government, but also able to exert pressure on it. And given that elections legally cannot be held until after martial law is lifted, changes in the existing government are to be expected. It's normal to rotate top officials, and it's normal that there are tensions when you cannot have elections, the diplomat said, speaking on the condition of anonymity to discuss sensitive politics. I appreciate that there is this vibrant public society, that people are ready to go onto the street, very politely too, very respectful of the curfew. This was unexpected by Zelensky, probably, but in the end, it could be a win-win for the Ukrainian leader, the diplomat added. He's now a more manageable minister of defense, a more popular commander-in-chief. The only question now, the diplomat added, is what will Fedorov do? A 102-pound dog couldn't descend a mountain. Volunteers carried her for hours. Kevin Matthews was hiking in north central Pennsylvania when his dog lay down and refused to move. Matthews faced an agonizing decision. Stay with Sable, who seemed exhausted and unable to continue, or leave her behind and find help. I was very wary, said Matthews, who was hiking the Golden Eagle Trail with his 102-pound Tibetan Mastiff and German Shepherd mix. They often hike together, he said, so Sable 9 is accustomed to long and arduous treks. She goes crazy if I don't take her out for a hike on Sunday afternoons, he said. About halfway into a 10-mile hike that day, July 12th, Matthews said he noticed Sable panting. The hike was pretty strenuous, he said, adding that although they hadn't done this hike before, they had recently gone on comparable hikes that Sable easily finished. We've done up to 20-mile hikes, Matthews, 63, said. She has lots of endurance. He encouraged her to drink water, and she seemed to improve. Not long after, though, Sable was struggling to walk, so they turned around and began their descent, making it a few miles down. She would walk a few steps, then sit down, Matthews said, adding that it was around 4 p.m. and that he had no cell service. I didn't know what to do. We were stuck up here. He decided the best option was to get help. Sable was lying on an embankment, and Matthews stacked rocks around her in an attempt to keep her in the same spot. Then he started running. She's been my hiking buddy for a long time, he said. We're very close. He ran about 2 miles to the road at the bottom of the mountain, where he waved on a car and explained the situation. The driver happened to be a member of the Waterville Volunteer Fire Company, who called Tiffany Young, a volunteer firefighter, whose husband is the fire chief. We stopped what we were doing, Young said. We laced up our boots and headed out the door. Young and her husband drove to the trailhead, where they met Matthews, a forest ranger, and another volunteer firefighter dispatched to help. They hiked up the mountain until they found Sable, sitting exactly as Matthews had left her. I was so happy to see her, Matthews said. The story was first reported by a local news station, WNEP. The rescuers used a Reeves stretcher, typically meant for carrying injured people, to transport Sable down the mountain. In wider stretches of the trail, one person held each of the four corners, but when the path narrowed, only two could carry it. They all took turns, including Matthews. Sable was definitely very lethargic, Young said. It took rescuers about 4 hours to get the dog and bring her down, Young said. They had to walk slowly because Sable was cumbersome to transport, and they had to take regular breaks. Young said Matthews cried tears of joy when they got to the bottom. He was so relieved that we got her out of there alive. He was trying to hand out money to buy us all dinner, Young said. We all hugged. Young, a volunteer firefighter for about 30 years, said the call was a first. The department, which is run by volunteers, often responds to injured or stranded hikers, she said, but rarely animals. She and her husband have 2 dogs, and she said they were glad to help one in need. Matthews told the Washington Post that he thought Sable had become exhausted from overexerting herself, but upon returning home, examined her and surmised that she had sprained her front right leg during the hike. He said he planned to take her to the vet the following morning, about a 4-hour drive from the cabin where they were staying near the trail, but then decided not to because she seemed to be acting normally, aside from a small limp. Matthews said that he has been monitoring her closely over the past week and that she has improved. Every day she's getting better, he said. And we will end the reading today with opinion from the editorial board of the Washington Post. New Jersey's illegal votes aren't evidence of systemic fraud. Federal law already mandates that states require voters in national elections to attest under penalty of perjury that they are U.S. citizens. New Jersey Governor Mikey Sherrill, Democrat, acknowledged this week that her state mistakenly registered 6,600 non-citizens to vote, and about 400 went on to cast ballots. It's good she owned up to her predecessor's serious mistake, and everyone who voted illegally ought to be prosecuted. Yet this does not justify a federal takeover of elections. Mistakes like this remain exceedingly rare, not systemic. New Jersey allows illegal immigrants to obtain driver's licenses. The state also makes it easy to automatically register to vote when applying for a license. Not a great combination. That's how, from June 2023 to June 2024, under then-Governor Phil Murphy, Democrat, the names of non-citizens who said on their applications that they were not U.S. citizens were nonetheless mistakenly registered as voters. Sherrill's announcement on Tuesday came in response to Homeland Security Secretary Mark Wayne Mullen, accusing the state last week of having more than 35,000 non-citizens on its voter rolls. Even a small number of fraudulent votes can swing a race. Casting an illegal ballot effectively invalidates someone else's legitimate vote. It also casts doubt on the integrity of election results. The Trump administration is using the New Jersey snafu to push the Senate to pass the Safe America Act, which lacks the 60 votes required to break a filibuster. The bill would make showing proof of citizenship a requirement when registering to vote, as well as restrict mail-in voting and mandate voters show ID at polling locations. Federal law already mandates that states require voters in national elections to attest under penalty of perjury that they are U.S. citizens. A strength of America's electoral system is that no single entity can manipulate election results. The founders intended states to formulate their own rules for voting. It was wrong when Democrats tried to federalize elections under President Joe Biden, and it's wrong that Republicans are trying to do that now. At the same time, the onus is on states to competently administer their own elections. New Jersey, making an example of everyone who voted illegally, will help deter future wrongdoing and fend off federal overreach. And with that, we end today's reading of the Washington Post. Thank you for listening and enjoy the rest of your day.
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1: Welcome to the reading of Science Today. I'm Alan Corbett, a volunteer reader for Virginia Voice, reading through selections of articles from the Scientific American, Discover Magazine, National Geographic, and others. And we're going to start with this first article, again from the National Geographic, Why the Summer Solstice is the Longest Day of the Year. Marking the official start of astronomical summer, the solstice is more than a seasonal marker. It's the alignment between Earth's tilt and its path around the sun. This year, this is written incidentally by Michael Greshko for the National Geographic. This year, the Northern Hemisphere summer solstice occurs on June 21st, at 4:24 Eastern Standard Time. South of the equator, this same moment marks the beginning of winter. Solstices occur at the same time around the world, but their local times vary with time zones. Traditionally, summer and winter solstices help mark the changes of seasons, along with their counterparts, the spring and autumnal equinoxes. However, today's meteorologists officially use temperature records instead to draw lines between the seasons. So, what exactly are solstices, and how have they been celebrated throughout history? And here is all you need to know. Solstices occur because Earth's axis of rotation is tilted about 23.4 degrees relative to Earth's orbit around the sun. This tilt drives our planet's seasons as the northern and southern hemispheres get unequal amounts of sunlight over the course of a year. From March to September, the northern hemisphere is tilted more toward the sun, driving its spring and summer. From September to March, the northern hemisphere is tilted away, so it feels like autumn and winter. The southern hemisphere seasons are reversed. On two moments each year, what are called solstices, Earth's axis is tilted mostly closely toward the sun. The hemisphere tilted most toward our home star sees its longest day, while the hemisphere tilted away from the sun sees its longest night. During the northern hemisphere's winter solstice, which always falls around December 22nd, the southern hemisphere gets its summer solstice. During the northern hemisphere summer solstice, which always falls around June 21st, the southern hemisphere gets its winter solstice. You can also think about solstices in terms of where on Earth the sun appears. When it's in a summer solstice in the northern hemisphere, the sun appears directly over the Tropic of Cancer, the latitude line at 23.4

5 degrees north. And that's as far north as you can go and still see the sun directly overhead. During the Northern Hemisphere's winter solstice, the sun appears directly over the Tropic of Capricorn, the Tropic of Cancer's southern mirror image. Earth is not the only planet with solstices and equinoxes. Any planet with a tilted rotational axis would see them too. In fact, planetary scientists use solstices and equinoxes to define seasons for other planets in our solar system. It is worth noting, though, that other planets' seasons don't climatically equal those on Earth for a few reasons. First, the planets vary in their axial tilts. Venus's axis of rotation is tilted by just 3 degrees, so there's much less seasonal difference between the Venusian summer and the winter solstices than those on Earth. In addition, planets such as Mars have less circular orbits than Earth's, which mean that their distances from the Sun vary more dramatically than ours do, with correspondingly bigger effects on seasonal temperatures. Earth's axial tilt plays a much bigger role than its near circular orbit in governing annual seasons. Earth makes its closest annual approach of the Sun about 2 weeks after December solstice, during the Northern Hemisphere's winter. Earth is farthest from the Sun about 2 weeks after June solstice, during the Northern Hemisphere's summer. For millennia, cultures around the world have devised ways to celebrate and revere these celestial events, from building structures that align with the solstice to throwing raucous festivals in its honor. Though the purpose of the enigmatic English structure Stonehenge remains unknown, this 5,000-year-old monument has a famously special relationship with the solstices. On the summer solstice, the complex's keel stone, which stands outside Stonehenge's main circle, lines up with the rising sun. In Egypt, the Great Pyramids at Giza appear to be aligned with the sun as well. When viewed from the Sphinx, the sun sets between the pyramids of Khufu and Karfeh during the summer solstice, though it remains unclear precisely how the ancient Egyptians oriented it this way. Many cultures have found unique ways to mark the summer solstice. The traditional Scandinavian holiday of midsummer welcomes it with maypole dancing, drinking, and romance. During the Slavic holiday of Ivan Kupala, people wear floral wreaths and dance around bonfires, while some plucky souls jump over the fires as a way of ensuring good luck and health. In a more modern tradition, the people of Fairbanks, Alaska, swing in the summer solstice with a nighttime baseball game to celebrate the fact that they can get up to 22.5 hours of daylight in the summer. The midnight sun game has been played since 1906. The winter solstice has had its share of celebrations too. On June 24th, in time with the Southern Hemisphere's winter solstice, the Inca Empire celebrated Inti Raymi, a festival that honored the Inca religion's powerful sun god
Inti, and mark the Inca New Year. The festival is still celebrated throughout the Andes, and since 1944, a reconstruction of Inti Raymi has been staged in Cusco, Peru, less than 2 miles from its Inca Empire home. Ancient Romans celebrated the winter solstice with Saturnalia, a 7-day festival that involved giving presents, decorating houses with plants, and lighting candles. And Iranians celebrate Yalda, that's Y-A-L-D-A, in December. The festival, a mainstay since Zoroastrianism was Iran's dominant religion, traditionally honors the birth of Mithra, the ancient Persian goddess of light. If solstices mark the brightest and darkest days of the year, why don't temperatures reflect that? In short, it's because it takes time for Earth, land, and water to heat up and cool down. In the U.S., the year's coldest temperatures set in after mid-January, roughly a month after the Northern Hemisphere's winter solstice. Likewise, thermometers hit their high in the U.S. in July and August, weeks after the summer solstice. Some believe, too, that since Earth's rotation is slowing down, each new solstice sets a new record for daytime length. But that's not the case. It's certainly true that Earth's rotation has slowed over billions of years as Earth loses angular momentum to our planet's tides. Growth lines on fossil corals show that more than 400 million years ago, days on Earth lasted less than 22 hours. But Earth's gradual slowing down isn't the only factor at play. Picture a figure skater twirling on their skate. They can speed up or slow down their twirls by how much they tuck in their limbs. In much the same way, changes in the distribution of Earth's mass, from the winds of El Niño to the melting of Greenland's ice, can subtly tweak our planet's rotation rate. Taking all this into account, it's thought that the longest day since the 1830s occurred sometime in 1912. It lasted less than 4 milliseconds longer than the recent average. And that was the article, Why the Summer Solstice is the Longest Day of the Year. This was written by Michael Greshko for the National Geographic. Next, continuing from last week's article, The State of American Science, we are going to continue this week with an article entitled Brain Drain. Dozens of countries are trying to convince disaffected American scientists to move there permanently, and plenty of young researchers are eager to go. This is written by Sarah Scholes for the Scientific American. By day, American physicist Kenneth Long works with the world's largest particle accelerator, the Large Hadron Collider, at CERN near Geneva. He wants to better understand the W boson, a subatomic particle that is responsible for some kinds of radioactivity and for fusion. But he also likes bikes, and this July you might find him on a scenic roadside cheering on competitors in the Tour de France. He won't have to take an international flight to spectate. Long moved abroad in February, splitting time between Lyon
and Geneva as a scientist with the French National Center for Scientific Research, or CNRS. Long was brought to France by a recruitment program called CHOOSE, CNRS. The organization launched it last April, a few months after the Trump administration began cutting scientific programs in the United States. The initiative aims to lure foreign researchers to Europe with stable positions, generous fundings, and promises of academic freedom. For many scientists from the U.S., programs like this one are a lifeline, a way to pursue world-class research without fighting against the funding cuts and disruptive policies currently stifling American science. According to polls, application numbers, and anecdata, many young American scientists are considering such moves. Three-quarters of U.S. researchers who responded to a Nature poll conducted last March were thinking about moving abroad. The trend was especially apparent among early career scientists. Of the 690 postdocs and 340 PhD students who responded, 803 said that they were considering sailing for other shores. Nature's poll went out in the midst of significant threats to the American research enterprise. Last year, the National Science Foundation terminated about $1 billion in grants and fired 10% of its employees. The National Oceanic and Atmospheric Administration let roughly go the same proportion, and the National Institutes of Health lost 5% of its workers. At that agency, grants amounting to more than $1.8 billion were canceled. The government also proposed large future cuts to the research agencies that award scientists research grants. By early 2026, more than 10,000 people with STEM PhDs had lost or left their jobs because of federal workforce cuts, according to data from the U.S. Office of Personnel Management. Interventions by courts and Congress have prevented or reversed some of the administration's cuts, but for plenty of researchers, science and academia still feel perilous, particularly for scientists like Long, who are just getting started. Early career and younger scientists definitely are affected more, says Joanne Padron Carney, Chief Government Relations Officer at the American Association for the Advancement of Science, one of the largest professional organizations for researchers. Older, more established scientists have their reputations and track records to rely on when they apply for grants from the smaller pot of money. Early career scientists, who are still forging those reputations, will have a harder time getting their first big grants, and fewer of them will be able to do so. There is an immeasurable level of anxiety, Carney says. Other countries are eager to benefit from this turmoil. Canada, for instance, is investing more than $1 billion in getting foreign scientists to come aboard and Canadians to come home. The European Union has devoted hundreds of millions to programs designed to attract scientists from other lands. The most geographically expansive is Choose Europe for Science, which was launched last May
and includes incentives for young researchers. The Continent Scale Initiative is complemented by 100 more from individual countries and regions, and Europe has expedited visa and residency processes so that scientists can capitalize on these opportunities with less bureaucracy. This is Team Europe in action, says Majek Berestechki, a spokesperson for the European Commission. What all of them offer, according to Berestechki, is to fill the gaps other nations leave. We offer three things, he says, that researchers increasingly cannot take for granted elsewhere: stable and long-term funding, the freedom to pursue bold ideas, and an exceptional quality of life. It's not hard to figure out which countries he's comparing the continent to. At a time when science is increasingly under pressure worldwide, Europe stands out ever more clearly as a place where the freedom of scientific research is actively protected and promoted. That's appealing to young researchers who want to be able to build a scientific career and worry less about it being unbuilt underneath them. Long didn't initially plan to have a scientific career at all. I was really thinking maybe I wanted to study theology, he said. I felt that that is where people answered the great questions of the world. Long thinks that those spiritual questions are still important, but that they're harder to answer objectively than those he explores in physics. And that's what he studied at Tennessee Tech University, where he did his undergraduate work. To be honest, I wanted to get out of Tennessee back then, and I was pretty devastated to go study at a small university. But I think in the end, it was good for me, and I had very good professors, and sometimes it's good to stay small. At least small was good before he decided to go big. When Long enrolled in graduate school at the University of Wisconsin-Madison, he did so in part because of the school's partnership with CERN, which operates the Large Hadron Collider. There, scientists like Long gather data to try to understand things smaller than the atom so they can map out how they fit together to form our world and our universe. The most fundamental thing, Long says almost wistfully, the questions the collider can study are not really so very different from those theologists do. They just involve a lot more numbers. Long eventually did a postdoc at the Massachusetts Institute of Technology, but spent much of his time back at CERN. Choosing CNRS helped him move to France permanently, providing the kind of funding a young researcher needs to transition from precarious temporary worker to establish an independent employee. With the program startup funds, Long has been able to hire his own student and postdoc and, for the first time, become a principal investigator. It helps that in France, the research infrastructure is much more centralized, with large, publicly funded science laboratories hiring scientists as permanent civil service employees. You have relatively more permanent researchers with a lot of research freedom, Long says, and he doesn't have to formulate his scientific questions based on what grant might pay him, which in the U.S. depends more on what the government wants to fund. I think it's nice not to have to chase your research topics
based on what's hot, he says. Plus, he gets to play on the CERN soccer team against very European competitors, such as Rolex, a win-win in his view. Work-life balance is something Finland's foreign recruitment efforts also emphasize. In fact, it's part of the country's new tagline for its Work in Finland program, which aims in part to bring on board U.S. scientists and other high-tech talent. Find your super position in Finland. Super position is the quantum ability of a subatomic particle to be in multiple states at once. We think there is a nice analogy there, says Laura Lindman, senior director and head of business for Work in Finland. In Finland, you can have both a very beautiful career and other things in your life at the same time. Previously, Finnish employers had found it hard to get many Americans to emigrate because they couldn't compete with U.S. salaries. But we thought, let's try again and see if this has changed or not, Lindemann said of a recent revamp of U.S.-centric efforts. After all, a lot has changed for Americans in the past couple of years. And maybe, she thought, Work in Finland just needed to let people know what its country was like and how it was perhaps more appealing than what they might have at home. One of the biggest challenges for Finland is that nobody knows us, Lindemann says. If they think about relocation, they don't really think Finland first. So now, representatives backed by the Ministry of Economic Affairs and Employment are telling them why they should think of Finland. Higher education, for instance, is free. Childcare is subsidized. People have time for life outside work. Taxes may be high, which Americans don't always like, but that's because they fund a full social safety net. Finland is not for everyone, Lindemann says. Yet we think that if a person values this balance and also values a society where good things are shared with others, then this is the right place to come. The country, Lindemann says, is small and not strongly hierarchical. If you want to meet or work with someone, you basically can. One thing that is quite special in Finland is the cooperation that universities and other research institutes and companies, as well as the public sector, do together, she says. It's not as hard to be a big fish, in other words, and younger researchers can swim alongside whomever they want to without having to fight their way upstream. The upstream vibe in the U.S. is in part why another young American researcher is thinking of leaving the country. John, who wanted to go by a pseudonym because he's still at his U.S. institution, is a mathematics postdoc at MIT. He thinks the front page scientific problems in the U.S., the funding cuts, the federal firings, the threats to universities are mere symptoms of a larger illness within the academic research system, its competitive nature, its disconnection from many American lives, and university leadership's failure to make the case to the people who hold the purse strings that they should support science. I didn't grow up in an environment where people went to college, John said, who came from Salem, Oregon. Early on, though, he knew he had a penchant for math. And typically the way you do more math is to go to math school, which is what John did.
When he came to MIT, he found that many of his peers had grown up in a very different environment where their social circle was full of academics, all stressfully trying to one-up one another and vie for various measures of prestige, from jobs at fancy institutions to papers in the most renowned journals to the fattest contracts and grants. Everything in American academia is competition, he says, and that does not advance scientific understanding. In American academia, John says, many of his colleagues don't understand how the public could have elected Donald Trump president. They and the public know that he was going to do an assault on universities, and a majority voted for him in spite of that. Or maybe he adds it's because of that. That is the central question that universities have to ask themselves, John says. Why would people choose someone who would assault universities? In John's view, it has a lot to do with the way academic culture, including its internal jockeying for success, feels distant to many people's experiences. Most people don't see academics in their lives. They also don't see themselves in academics. And there's not a way in many communities and many people's lives to make those connections. They don't see a path of being a scientist, John says. They mistrust that sphere. And he continues, seeing it as a mysterious side world that they're never going to be part of. And it's one that says within itself, oh, I'm smarter than you, John says. Well, that kind of filters into the general public. John is tired of that environment, and he hasn't survived the competition to find a permanent job in the U.S. The federal funding issues meant that the job market for new researchers looked bleak. One university he was interested in wasn't hiring for new tenure-track positions at all. That was a very chilling signal, he says. So he's thinking of seeking a math job in Europe. Cognitively, intellectually, America is not in any good position, he says. But in his view, that's because of not just the scientific changes over the past couple of years, but the systemic issues that led to the separation of scientific research from everyday life. The villain of the story is more complicated than just Donald Trump, and it's more complicated than any one individual. Those issues may not be solved entirely by going abroad. Academic science is competitive everywhere. And advanced math is just as arcane overseas as it is here. But it's worth a shot, especially if you can get a job. Whether John will get a job abroad is up in the air. And the same is true for displaced or displeased scientists across the U.S. Not everyone can, like Long, be part of Choose CNRS or another relocation program. I'm sure there's not the capacity to accept everybody that would hypothetically want to come, John says. In 2022, there were around 2 million researchers in the United States. The Choose Europe for Science pilot program, for instance, will fund on the scale of hundreds of researchers who can be from any country, and that is fewer than 1,200 who are in Nature's poll, said that they would be considering leaving the U.S. In some ways, American researchers' desire to leave is also not new or unique to this presidential administration. Scientist Carney says,
have always been a mobile workforce. Historically, the U.S. has benefited from that churn by attracting scientists and getting the best and brightest from all over the world because of the reputation of our higher education institutions, Carney says. The flow of smart, motivated people from outside the United States into the country has made the U.S. a global leader in science and innovation, says Mufiq Mubarak, an economics professor at Yale University. Since World War II, the States have been the premier destination for the world's STEM talent. And then for the past couple of years, I think the U.S. has made itself feel very unwelcoming to that science engineering talent, Mubarak says. Other countries, Carney says, have been watching as the U.S. became a global leader, learning from the American innovation model. And as the U.S. became less receptive to scientists who are from here and to those who once would have wanted to come here, other nations have stepped in to accept both kinds of researchers. Some scientists will simply leave their fields. Some may seek relocation. Either way, the U.S. may lose out. What is the discovery that we have left on the table, whether it is cutting the budget or losing the talent of an individual, Carney asked. What have we lost? And that was the article entitled Brain Drain. This was written by Sarah Scholes for The Scientific American. And for our next article, we're going to change the subject matter of what we're reading, and we're going to go to pseudoscience on the ice. Did ancient humans ever occupy Antarctica? It's time to pour a bucket of cold water on the theories and myths about prehistoric civilizations living on or beneath the ice. And this comes from Discover Magazine. The southern polar regions are a forbidding place for travelers, even in the 21st century. Antarctica's harsh climate and thick ice coverage have made archaeological explorations or explorations of any kind exceptionally challenging, and this has added a sense of mystery to various theories that ancient humans could once have occupied the continent. Scientists, however, have given a decidedly chilly reception to the prevailing hypotheses, and let's go through them one by one. Perhaps the oldest and most frequently cited piece of evidence, and that word is in quotes, for the possibility of an ancient civilization in Antarctica is the Peary Reis map, which was drawn by the eponymous Ottoman sailor and cartographer in 1513. The map illustrates a relatively accurate coastline of South America. It also hints at the presence of a landmass where Antarctica is, albeit with no ice. The outline of the supposed Antarctic depiction more closely resembles the physical land of the Antarctic continent than it does the ice pack, which stretches out into the ocean beyond the land. So, if Peary Reis did manage to make it that far south, he should have drawn the outline of Antarctic ice, not the land. Unless, of course, he had some special knowledge that others lacked. In addition to an unfrozen Antarctica map, the map features
other minor details that have led some minds to speculate that Piri Reis' cartographic knowledge must have been derived from even earlier maps or documents created by some unknown but presumably advanced civilization that explored the world in a time long before our recorded history. These earlier people must have visited and possibly inhabited Antarctica before it froze over. Proof that Antarctica was once populated. Or not. In fact, the Antarctica that Piri Reis depicted was likely hypothetical. It was widely believed for centuries that an unfamiliar southern continent balanced out the land masses on the other side of the world. Piri Reis was hardly the first to incorporate that belief into his work. While there did indeed turn out to be a southern continent, we now know, thanks to sediment core research, that the continent's ice sheet appeared around 34 million years ago. And in 2024, a study in Science showed that it arose asymmetrically, forming first in the east and then in the west at least 7 million years later. And that is well before the time of ancient humans, as all current research indicates that Homo sapiens have only been around for a few hundred thousand years. If humans did establish colonies at the South Pole, they could have only done it when it was completely covered in ice. That seems an improbable environment in which people could keep themselves warm or find and consume enough calories to stay alive. The age of the ice sheets also cancels out any chance that some previously unknown ancient civilization, no matter how advanced, could have recorded information about an ice-free Antarctica that somehow made its way into the Piri Reis map. That the map actually includes such a depiction is merely coincidence, scientists have determined. Back in 2016, an unnamed pyramid-shaped mountain in Antarctica went viral, with some internet users claiming that it must be a relic of a bygone civilization. Others, meanwhile, posited that the aliens deserve credit for the peculiar monolith. Experts, however, have a much more straightforward explanation. Freeze-thaw erosion, in which water enters the cracks in a rock and then freezes and expands overnight, enlarging the crevices and causing part of the rock to break off, is the most likely cause of the pyramidal structure. Most mountains are made up of different rock types, which erode at different rates to create an irregular shape. It suggests, since it came out so evenly, that the rock type is fairly uniform. Mari Pelto, a professor of environmental science at Nichols College, told Live Science in 2016, "You don't have any rock layers that are harder to erode." Undaunted by evidence and logic, or critical thinking of scientists, some people have continued to advance pyramid theories based on what they call anomalies in satellite imagery of the continent, which to their eyes suggests more yet-to-be-discovered artifacts and ruins from a time gone by. But scientists say that these anomalies are again likely to be explained by geologic processes, just like the pyramid-shaped mountains.
Experts still don't know as much as they'd like to about Antarctica, but they know enough to believe that these anomalies are more likely to be evidence of subglacial lakes or unusual ice formations than any kind of structures made by some heretofore unknown civilization. The tools that researchers have at their disposal to study this remote continent haven't found anything suspicious. Deep penetrating radar, for example, has not uncovered any proof to back up claims of ancient human activity in the area. Other theories, more speculative in nature, have drawn on historical testimonies and records. Arguments for these hypotheses rely on vague references to territories that lie beyond the explored world, where mysterious civilizations could have settled in some mythical Atlantis-like continent, now long gone or radically altered by time. These anecdotes or folk memories are evidence that people from centuries long ago knew about Antarctica, say proponents of these theories. But such stories are often vague and all too typically lack any empirical basis. European and Asians' talk of an as-yet unmapped territory could just as easily have referred to Australia or Oceania. Most scientists and historians feel comfortable dismissing this evidence, again, the word is in quotes, as pure conjecture. And you should too. And this was the story entitled Pseudoscience on the Ice. And this is written by Benjamin Plackett for Discover Magazine. And next, we are going to turn to The Economist with this hugely important question: how little exercise can you get away with? Even tiny bursts of activity have measurable benefits. And of course, there is no attribution of this particular article. Few things are as unambiguously good for you as exercise. Besides making you fitter and stronger, it cuts your risk of heart disease, strokes, diabetes, many types of cancer, and more. But how much of the cure-all do you really need? The World Health Organization, or WHO, recommends at least 150 minutes a week of moderate activity, such as easy jogging or cycling, and 2 sessions a week of strength training. Many still fall far short. In America, for instance, less than half of adults meet the minimum recommendations for just cardiovascular exercise alone. Those who hate pounding the pavement need not despair, though. Even a little exercise is better than none. And a growing pile of evidence suggests that might be true even with a very small amount of exercise indeed, potentially just a few minutes a day. Scientists have long known that the returns to exercise are not constant. The biggest benefits come from doing any at all. Doing lots is better than doing just a little, but the relative improvement is smaller. A meta-analysis published in 2015 pooled data covering around 660,000 people in America and compared the amount of exercise participants claimed to do with the numbers who died over the following years, which is the average follow-up period, which was 14 years. Compared with those who did no exercise at all,
people who reported doing less than the WHO's minimum had a 20% lower chance of dying over the follow-up period. Those who did between 1 and 2 times as much as the WHO guidelines saw their risk fall by 31%. The truly keen, who did 2 to 3 times more than advised, saw a drop of 37%, a much smaller jump than those who went from nothing to just a little. One problem with such studies is that they rely on self-reporting, which is often unreliable. We all know how that works. Newer studies use wearable sensors, which are more reliable and which allow more granular measurements. They suggest that even tiny, irregular spurts of exercise can have powerful health benefits. In 2022, a group of researchers published a study that crunched data from 25,000 British people who did no organized exercise. The researchers were interested in vigorous, intermittent lifestyle physical activity, or VILPA, short for bursts of relatively intense exercise undertaken in daily life, such as running for a bus or climbing steep stairs. Few of the participants did much VILPA. The median was just 4.4 minutes per day. But even that was associated with a reduction in the chance of dying from any cause of up to 30% in the following 7 years for which the average participant was monitored. The correlation persisted even after the researchers tried to account for the idea that causality might run the other way, with only the already healthy capable of performing VILPA. Exactly why VILPAs seem to be so good for you is not yet clear. One theory is that they work essentially the same way as high-intensity interval training, a quick but demanding method of getting into shape. But inspired by the results, some academics have started advocating exercise snacks, short bursts of activity that even the most gym-shy or time-pressed should be able to manage. Do some body weight squats while waiting for the kettle to boil, say, or knock out some star jumps during a dull Zoom meeting, but don't forget to turn the camera off first. As the old saying goes, every little bit helps. In fact, it may help much more than you think. And that was the article, How Little Exercise Can You Get Away With? And this comes from The Economist. Scientists now can study the event horizons of black holes. They make the universe's most extreme gravitational laboratories. A long time ago, in a galaxy far away, somewhere in the general direction of the constellation of Leo, two black holes crashed together and merged. About 1.3 billion years later, on January 14, 2025, a blip appeared in the detectors at the Laser Interferometer Gravitational Wave Observatory, or LIGO, which is an instrument based in Louisiana and Washington State. The blip marked the arrival of the pulse of the gravitational waves, ripples in the fabric of the universe emitted as the black holes collided. In a paper published in Nature on June 24th, a team led by Cizeng Ma of Perimeter Institute for Theoretical Physics in Ontario reports that they have used those waves to glimpse one of nature's strangest phenomena, the event horizons
that surround black holes. An event horizon marks the point beyond which gravity so warps space-time that nothing, not even light, can escape. An object that crosses the horizon is cut off from the rest of the universe, with all possible roads leading to the black hole's center. Event horizons are invisible, although their effects can often be seen when a black hole is swallowing hot, glowing gas. Physicists nevertheless know a great deal about how they work, thanks to Albert Einstein's theory of general relativity. But physics is an empirical science as well as a theoretical one. Dr. Ma thought that the gravitational waves might offer a way to check that Einstein's theory does indeed match reality at the boundary of a black hole. General relativity predicts that as two black holes collide and merge, the properties of the new hole's event horizon should be imprinted on the gravitational waves released. To test this, Dr. Ma teamed up with physicists from LIGO, who are used to interpreting the complex signals that show up in their detectors. Since the wave detected last year is the clearest from a binary merger so far detected, the team focused their attention there, and sure enough, they were able to decipher the part of the signal in question, and it matched the theoretical prediction exactly. The team's new technique provides an unprecedented view of the bizarre environment just outside an event horizon. Here, light loses energy as it attempts to climb out of the black hole's immense gravitational field, and that makes objects approaching the horizon appear redder and redder to outside observers. As the black hole rotates, it tugs the fabric of space-time around it and warping distances and the passage of time. The physics of both of these effects are captured in the rumble of the gravitational waves, allowing physicists to probe gravity at its most extreme. Event horizons are as close as the universe allows physicists to get to singularities. That makes them very interesting from the point of view of understanding the incompatibility between quantum mechanics and general relativity. Scientists hope that whispers of quantum gravitational effects may linger near the event horizon, and now it may be possible to check. And that was the article entitled, Scientists Can Now Study the Event Horizons of Black Holes. Thank you for joining me for Science Today. I am Alan Corbett, volunteer reader for Virginia Voice. This program is also available on demand at www.virginiavoice.org. Until next week, we thank you so much for listening.

0: Virginia Voice and the Valentine Museum have partnered to create an audio tour for Sculpting History at the Valentine Studio, Art, Power, and the Lost Cause American Myth. This exhibit explains how the Lost Cause narrative used cultural institutions, education, media, politics, money, religion, and violence to reframe the reality of the Civil War. Through Edward Valentine's sculptures, artifacts, and multimedia presentations, the exhibit reveals how the myth was built, its ongoing impact, and the stories of those who resisted it. 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
2: Welcome to the News in Perspective. I'm Fritz Will for the Virginia Voice, reading opinions from syndicated columnists, editorials from national newspapers and magazines, and views from experts in their fields. And let's begin today with this article from the July 16th issue of the Wall Street Journal, Democrats Fall for Socialism Again. The party's rage against Trump strengthens the millennial Jacobins who don't share its interests. This is by Matthew Continetti. Don't tell Representative Alexandria Ocasio-Cortez that the Democratic Party's march toward socialism will hurt its chances this fall. I feel like it's deja vu all over again, she said last month, as socialist candidates swept primaries in deep blue congressional districts. Quote, there was so much fear around that when I was elected, and none of it bore out to be true, unquote. None of it? AOC has a fuzzy memory. Her brand of socialism, which takes its cues from Vermont Senator Bernie Sanders and the Democratic Socialists of America, might not have hurt her election chances or stopped Democrats from winning the House 8 years ago. But most Democrats acknowledge that the socialist agenda was a liability in 2020 and 2024. And as Democrats embrace socialism again, they're giving Republicans a potent message in 2026 and beyond. Individual socialists, Ms. Ocasio-Cortez, Mr. Sanders, New York Mayor Zoran Mondani, are popular, especially among Democrats. But their charisma doesn't extend to socialist policies or the DSA itself. Successful conservatives will seize on this distinction between personality and principle and remind voters of socialism's perverse incentives and desolate results. Take health care. Socialists such as Michigan's Abdu El-Sayed have revived the idea of Medicare for All, which would replace the current healthcare system with government-run single-payer insurance. Voters seem open to Medicare for All in the abstract. They flinch as soon as they learn of its costs. And there are many. Medicare for All would be incredibly expensive. It would require crushing taxes on the middle class. It would eliminate most forms of private health insurance, affecting more than 200 million Americans on employer and provided plans, individual plans, and Medicare Advantage. Most Americans are satisfied with their health insurance. They don't want to lose it. Why let socialists take it from them? The same rule applies to immigration. The DSA calls for demilitarizing, i.e. opening, the border, giving amnesty to every illegal immigrant, and ending immigration controls, detention, and deportations. That is not meeting voters where they are. It's running in the opposite direction. Voters are critical of Immigration and Customs Enforcement and open to reforming it, but they haven't abandoned immigration enforcement. In an April poll by the left-leaning Center for American Progress and Blue Rose Research, 61% of voters agreed that illegal immigration is a big problem and supported stronger border security. A May Harvard-Harris poll showed that 80% of registered voters, including 71% of Democrats, support deporting illegal immigrants who have committed crimes. Immigration was President Trump's strongest issue. Socialists are also at odds with the public on energy. Quote, the Green New Deal, frankly, is a floor now, not a ceiling, for what we need to actually be doing, looking at doing, unquote. Malak Kyros, who defeated 15-term House incumbent

in a Colorado primary last month, said recently. Her remarks echo the plank of the DSA platform that demands, quote, massive public investment to transition away from fossil fuels and public ownership over major transportation and energy infrastructure and natural resources, unquote. This is foolish. Voters understand that stringent carbon energy policy raises fuel prices and the cost of living. Most Democrats have backed away from the Green New Deal because voters want affordable energy. The socialists won't force a growth-reducing green energy transition on a resentful public. A 2024 report by my American Enterprise Institute colleagues Rui Tejera and Yuval Levin showed that 72% of Americans favor using both fossil fuels and renewables. The Pew Research Center reported in April that support for making wind and solar energy a priority had declined to 57% from 79% in 2020, while support for fossil fuel production shot up to 42% from 20%. Also in the upswing is support for nuclear energy, the one clean energy source that Mr. Sanders opposes. Democrats are the only group that has a positive image of socialism. According to Gallup, the public's positive image of capitalism has slipped at 54%, but 81% of Americans have a positive image of free enterprise. Only 39% of Americans and 38% of independents view socialism positively. DSA is less popular than socialism itself. A recent Marquette Law School poll found that the group had a 21% favorable rating among registered voters. Half viewed the DSA unfavorably. Perhaps they read its platform. Not long ago, Democrats understood the risk of allowing socialists to prevail. We need to not ever use the word socialist or socialism ever again. Then Representative Abigail Spanberger, now governor of Virginia, told her colleagues on a rolling conference call after the 2020 election. South Carolina Representative James Clyburn added that if Democrats, quote, are going to run on Medicare for all, defund the police, socialize medicine, we're not going to win, unquote. The lesson was brought home in 2024. What's changed? Not the president, not the country, but the Democrats themselves. They responded to Mr. Trump's re-election not with introspection, but with fury. His return has driven them into the arms of millennial Jacobins whose interests they don't share. They've come to regret this alliance before. They'll regret it again. And that was Democrats Fall for Socialism Again by Matthew Cundinetti, and that was from the July 16th issue of the Wall Street Journal. And next from the July 16th issue of National Review Online, what is the opposite of Donald Trump? Democrats struggle for an answer. They are fighting the MAGA era with their own brand of unseriousness. This is by Christian Schneider. Political candidates are fond of telling voters that campaigns are all about the future. Vote for me and your bank account will grow, your children will never end up on Love Island, and your husband will suddenly look like Chris Hemsworth. But in reality, elections are almost always about the past. They are referenda on how the last guy did, at which point voters decide whether they crave more of the same or want a clean break. Thus, Bill Clinton became a clean break from George H.W. Bush, only for voters to decide they wanted a George Bush in the White House after all, before again changing course and electing the diametrically opposite in Barack Obama. Democrats are hoping that, once again, voters choose a break from Donald Trump. It is true that Trump won't be on the ballot in 2028 unless he imprisons the Supreme Court for disloyalty. He has immunity for his official duties, after all, and replaces its members with J6 hostages. In the meantime, Democrats have to ask themselves, if America needs a new direction, what is the opposite of Donald Trump?
It is a question that liberals are struggling to answer. So far, it appears Democrats see an unprincipled, unserious president who is out of his depth. They want to start a new era with Democrats who are unprincipled, unserious, and out of their depth. Their calculus is to stare at a pit bull jacked up on Mountain Dew and wonder, how do we get one of those? One only needs to gaze upon the embers of the fraudulent Graham-Platner Senate campaign to see this plan in action. Trump's phony populism has pushed Democrats to boost unproven, self-described socialists into public life. Thinking buffoonery on the right deserves equal but opposite extremism on the left. Platner had no political experience, a crypt's worth of skeletons in his closet regarding his dealings with women, and a fraudulent personal history. Trump and Platner are simply different flavors of the same entitled rich kid used to getting his way. Yet the parade of the unvetted and unqualified continues unabated. A number of recent polls in Wisconsin show that the Democratic frontrunner in the gubernatorial race is 37-year-old state assemblyman Francesca Hung, a self-described Democratic socialist who was taken to court last month for failing to pay a decades-old credit card debt of nearly $30,000. After local media reported on the debt, it magically disappeared, with Hong explaining it was paid off with family support. In 2023, Hong, who has advocated eliminating police in prisons, called the police on multiple occasions to report a political street display that made her uncomfortable. To her credit, the display was a pro-Palestine, anti-Semitic display, so her discomfort ran counter to others of her ilk. Hong, like Michigan Senate candidate and sort of maybe doctor Abdul al-Sayed, has campaigned with socialist dreamer Hassan Piker, famous for suggesting that America deserved to be attacked on 9/11. As is typical with a new breed of Democratic candidate, al-Sayed has never held political office, which means he never has been fully vetted by the public. For Republicans in 2016, upending the establishment meant electing an untested, inexperienced reality show host at the presidency. For Democrats in 2026, it means pulling people straight out of Democratic Socialist Reddit forums. So anyone hoping Democrats might be looking to counter the Trump era with a sober, responsible adult tested by the political system will be disappointed. The people with the most momentum are those on the fringes, whose appeal is fueled by effusive social media followings. Polls show relative neophytes like Pete Buttigieg and Alexandria Ocasio-Cortez near the top of potential 2028 candidates. AOC, that word socialist keeps popping up, is in her fourth term in the U.S. House, and Buttigieg has never been elected to an office higher than mayor of South Bend, Indiana. He's great on podcasts, though. Further, the joke is on progressives who think lurching to the left will be a drastic departure from Trump's policy preferences. The No Kings crowd never left their couches when, according to the New York Times, Barack Obama, quote, sought to reshape the nation with a sweeping assertion of executive authority and a canon of regulations that have inserted the United States government more deeply into American life, unquote. Nor did they stir when Joe Biden seized control of the student loan system, unilaterally forgiving billions of dollars in loans before being rebuffed by the Supreme Court. What Democratic politicians would reverse Trump's tariffs now that they dream they know they can bulldoze Congress into service of the Pyrrhic dream of restoring union manufacturing jobs? Which members of the junior varsity Democratic Socialist team are going to undo Trump's use of government funds to buy hefty stakes in private companies? Trump, at the same time deriding communists in America, has pushed the idea of public ownership of AI companies. Someone get Bernie Sanders a towel. Of course, Democrats taking election tips from a conservative columnist is like an AA meeting taking sobriety tips from Cash Patel. When Democrats actually need
is the one thing they seem least interested in providing. Someone with genuine seriousness. Someone with a military or intelligence background, perhaps, who understands that strength isn't performance and that discipline is more than an aesthetic. It would seem someone like Senator Mark Kelly of Arizona or Senator Alyssa Slotkin of Michigan would fall into this category. Men and women who've actually held the line somewhere, who have made decisions when the cost was more than a news cycle or a primary challenge. Sure, both Plattner and Buttigieg have brief military experience, but Kelly has a chest full of medals to his credit. That candidate would run as the real opposite of Trump, not just a different shade of executive overreach, not another politician convinced that the presidency is a tool for redistribution and social engineering, but someone offering voters actual restraint, actual respect for constitutional limits, and actual humility about what government can accomplish. Trump didn't win despite his unseriousness. In some meaningful sense, he won partly because of it. He broke the rules, didn't read the briefing books, trusted his gut instead of his advisors, and a significant portion of the electorate found that refreshing compared to conventional politicians who read from scripts. If Democrats nominate someone equally unserious, but reading from a different script, someone like a Buttigieg cosplaying competence while harboring the same impulse to aggrandize executive power, or Kamala Harris morphing into whatever version of herself she thinks will win, they're offering voters an echo, not a choice. And that was, what is the opposite of Donald Trump? Democrats struggle for an answer. And that was by Christian Schneider from the July 16th issue of National Review Online. And next from the July 15th issue of the Wall Street Journal, the Business World column by Holman W. Jenkins Jr. No pain, no gain in Iran blockade. Trump's war has a saving grace. Its goals are in alignment with energy realism. Forcing open the Strait of Hormuz militarily against the literal state, aka Iran, armed with drones, mines, and speedboats, is a job the U.S. Navy and Marines could do. It would require ground troops. It would be costly and open-ended. It would also be grossly disproportionate to any investment Donald Trump wished to make in his Iran war. And, as I'll get to, it would be out of sync with the benefit the world is nonetheless realizing from this war, however otherwise ill-managed and ill-planned. Then there's the renewed blockade of Iran's port that Mr. Trump actually decreed Monday. It wouldn't require the U.S. Navy to sail into the dangerously restricted waters of the Persian Gulf. The blockade could be enforced by long-range air operations, plus ship interceptions in open seas. Only the second part of the Trump plan, involving active U.S. protection for friendly vessels, entails risky operations. But a Trump tax of 20% of cargo value would also have guaranteed few takers. Alas, the latter stipulation disappeared in 24 hours with another Trump tweet, removing the one element that perhaps made the plan workable. This column has long maintained that a major operation to wrest control of the Persian Gulf would be recommitting to a strategic past that accorded excessive primacy to the Gulf and its oil. Essentially closing the Gulf to all users to starve out Iran is actually the coercive measure realistically proportionate to U.S. interests. That seemed to be the Trump plan on Monday. Will it survive even long enough for this column to reach you? Doubtful. Mr. Trump previously shrank from the necessary costs and risks to make good on his otherwise failed Iran gambit. These include high gasoline prices at home, damage to the world economy, possible instability in local allies. Kuwait would be stuck without an oil outlet. Qatar would have to live off its investments in the Gulf of Mexico. But the lesson of the past 6 months is that the energy blowback can be manageable. There are no guarantees, but the investment might be worthwhile if it forces the Iranian regime to abandon its outlaw
and peacebreaker stance toward its region and the world, which promised only more conflict down the road. By now, the absence of a major Trump reversal would itself be a major reversal. The press has been waging its own mighty struggle over the who won the Iran war, as if it were a sporting event, rather than a classic case of politics by other means. Those means have been the real story. No document has been more examined than the U.S.-Iran Memorandum of Understanding, down to the placement of commas, as if the terms meant anything to those jockeying over it. Mr. Trump, with perfect insouciance, can profess a ceasefire exists at the same time he and Iran are exchanging fire. All this is subservient to the primary interest of both Mr. Trump and Iran's surviving leaders, political dominance in their respective domestic spheres. By the first week, I said he was looking for an out from a war that wasn't developing as he hoped. Yet for every miscalculation, salutary global forces have been at work in America's favor. These are the same forces of energy realism that just days before the war, I said, were working to take the wind out of Alberta's separatist movement in Canada. Global energy consumers now have had 6 months to adjust to the unreliability of Persian Gulf oil. Locals are adapting too, investing in pipelines to bypass the Strait of Hormuz, investing in military strength to deter Iranian attacks. It's a delicate subject, but Mr. Trump can learn from his predecessors in Iraq and Afghanistan. In America's giant political economy, a continuing overseas military operation like his proposed blockage can rapidly fade in domestic political salience. In Iran, it's the opposite story. While his blockade lasts, gone will be all hope of rebuilding and investment. Iran's leaders have spurned billions of dollars and offered sanctions relief, believing these dollars would still be available anyway once they get done twisting a U.S. president's tail. Not anymore. The concessions they've been avoiding on their nuclear program, proxy allies, missile and drone programs, these are concessions on things beloved by the regime but of negative value to the Iranian people. Its stance won't be sustainable by a regime rationally interested in its own survival under conditions where most of its revenues and imports are cut off. All good things follow. The regime's strategic and ideological self-importance will necessarily dwindle. So will its domestic authority. The oil curse will lay less heavily on its people as it already has its neighbors. Oil-rich governments once typically didn't need to care whether their subjects were enterprising, productive, and educated. In fact, it seemed better for rulers if they weren't. When that ends, suddenly the world becomes a much better place. And that was No Pain, No Gain in Iran Blockade by Holman W. Jenkins, Jr., and that was from the July 15th issue of the Wall Street Journal. And next, from the July 16th issue of National Review Online, To Win the Moon, Divide the Labor. There's more to space supremacy than dollars and cents. This is by Alexander William Salter. This April, four astronauts sailed around the moon aboard NASA's Orion capsule, the first crew to make that voyage since 1972. Weeks later, on the Texas coast, SpaceX launched the maiden flight of Starship Version 3, a machine bankrolled not by Congress, but by private capital, on which the company has now staked more than $15 billion of its own currency. The commercial space revolution and the return to the moon have arrived at the same moment. But can private enterprise coexist with public imperatives? The answer is a resounding yes. We need both business and government to get the most out of space. In fact, some basic economic theory can help us understand the comparative advantage of each. There are two major considerations. First, can space-related outputs be sold to a paying customer? Second, are public policy goals a question of technical possibility
or financial feasibility? Answering these questions gets us far along the path to a strategy for American space supremacy. Let's start with space services that are difficult for markets to price. Some of the most valuable work in space yields benefits that are non-excludable. That's an economic term, meaning the benefits accrue to parties, whether they pay for them or not. The space observatory that warns of solar storms, when recent tempests cost American farmers $500 million due to scrambled GPS signals, helps everyone alike. Billing people separately for the service is prohibitively difficult. Economists would say the transaction costs are too high. A related yet distinct category is the group of space assets too critical to fail. For example, in a planned lunar settlement, the core habitat and primary power system ought not depend on continued private funding. Otherwise, bankruptcy or other difficulties for-profit firms would face would cost lives and invite geopolitical disaster. Better that the public sector foot the bill for this one. And then there's the highest stakes issue of all, outer space's basic governance framework. As humanity extends its reach into the stars, will America or its authoritarian rivals write the rules that govern the final frontier? Public international law makes this a basic consideration for states. The private sector can play a supporting role, but must be in the driver's seat. Unless we are willing to abandon the foundational tenets of space law, nations, not corporations, provide the ultimate oversight. This is an important list of governmental functions, but it's also fairly short. There's ample room for market forces on the moon. In fact, ongoing developments in the commercial space sector show the power of property rights, prices, and profits in delivering both economic prosperity and national well-being. Launch is the most obvious example. A little more than a decade ago, getting a payload to orbit required concerted and costly investments by sovereign actors. Today, it is much closer to a basic transportation service. SpaceX alone has cut the cost of orbital access by roughly a factor of 7 from an average of $18,500 per kilogram before reusable rockets to $2,700 per kilogram currently. Market forces and the private motive did that. Government bureaucracies and the culture of cost-plus contracts could not have. Denigrators of SpaceX frequently accuse it of being dependent on government funding, but a quick glance at its finances show this is not true. Starlink satellite internet represents approximately 60% of SpaceX's revenues. In contrast, only about a fifth comes from Uncle Sam, including NASA and the Department of Defense, and it is hard to argue that the U.S. does not get its money's worth. There's no getting around the fact that SpaceX is a genuine capitalist success story. Contemplating increased human activity on the moon, lunar resource extraction, manufacturing, and secondary power systems can all be supplied by for-profit entities. The rule is simple. Once feasibility is settled and a paying customer appears, the job is best done by people risking their own fortunes, not the taxpayers. Between these poles lie some tricky and interesting cases. Space projects that are potentially unrealizable but not yet proven, with goods and services that are sellable someday but not today. Even though private enterprise can supply many services, we must remember that governments will still be the primary customer for the foreseeable future. This is where public-private partnerships shine. They already have a long story of success in American space policy. When NASA needed cargo and then crew carried to the space station in the era after the space shuttle, it did something revolutionary. It became an anchor customer, offering to buy the service while letting companies own the hardware and raise the capital. Commercial crew put Americans in orbit for a fraction of government launch costs and ended our embarrassing dependence on Russian rockets.
The same model now lands robots on the moon and funds competition between SpaceX and Blue Origin to build landers to put Artemis crews on the moon. There is a clear progression in the public sector's role from anchor customer to referee and overseer, nurturing nascent markets and then stepping aside as it matures. Failing to allocate tasks properly between the private and public sectors can be incredibly costly. One error is to keep the government building what the market has already proved it can do better. This is the reflex that keeps NASA's Space Launch System, a $4 billion a launch rocket, in operation, mainly because it employs the right people in the right congressional districts. The second is to hand private firms a contract that will never pay out, expecting companies to finance permanent lunar activities out of revenues that do not yet exist and may not for decades. A permanent lunar settlement will be neither wholly public nor wholly private. Writing for the Center for Strategic and International Studies, space entrepreneur and policy veteran Charles Miller proposes a public-private authorities model. Think Port Authority of New York, not abstract governmental power for lunar development. It's an intriguing option with a proven track record that takes the assignment of private and public responsibilities seriously. Authorities are publicly directed and overseen, but largely privately operated. That includes raising private capital by issuing bonds. These governance structures are used all over the world, quote, for transportation projects, urban renewal projects, electric, water, and gas projects, to create school districts and public hospitals, and for flood control, unquote. Why not use them to develop the moon, too? The next 10 to 20 years are the most important for American space policy since the Apollo era. With hostile powers, namely Russia and China, increasing their civil and military operations in space, we can't afford to lose a step by getting the economics of space governance wrong. Sort the tasks correctly, and Americans can return to the moon to stay. The market forces that propelled us deeper into space than ever before will be an essential ingredient. But there is more to space supremacy than dollars and cents. Sort the tasks wrong by overlooking the government's comparative advantage, and we will watch our rivals leap ahead of us. And that was To Win the Moon, Divide the Labor. And that was by Alexander William Salter from the July 16th issue of National Review Online. And Mr. Salter is an economics professor in the Rawls College of Business at Texas Tech University. And you're listening to Virginia Voice, listening to News and Perspective on Virginia Voice. And let's continue with this article from the July 17th issue of the Wall Street Journal, the Potomac Watch column by Kimberly Strassel. President Vance goes AWOL. The leader of the Senate could bring Congress together. He's hawking a book. Republicans were eagerly waiting their Tuesday meeting with Vice President J.D. Vance, hoping to break Congress's gridlock. They were notified of a scheduling conflict as Air Force Two winged to Texas. Wednesday was spent watching Mr. Vance on the Joe Rogan Experience, where he bashed the Senate for its procedural bull, you know what. The vice president is taking flak for his failed Iran negotiations, but a different criticism has reached full boil in Washington. The House is down to 20 legislative days before the midterms, the Senate to 30. The list of unfinished business is overwhelming. A reconciliation bill, appropriations, annual defense policy legislation, an Iran supplemental funding bill, FISA, permitting, online safety, aviation reform, farm and highway bills. Every item is mired in internal arguments over priorities and strategy. President Trump's time is splintered between a war and a dozen of competing domestic demands and pet objectives. Congress is crying out for a dedicated White House ambassador, someone who can be trusted to speak for the president
to yea or nay ideas, to shuttle proposals, to wrangle rebels in line. Mr. Vance is promoting a book. The vice president's job can be unenviable, but it's unique in one way. It's the only top position with responsibilities across two branches of government. The vice president is part of the White House team, but he's also president of the Senate. Modern vice presidents have leaned into the latter role, especially those that came out of Congress. Walter Mondale pioneered the liaison job, bridging the gap between the outsider President Jimmy Carter and Mondale's former congressional colleagues. Dick Cheney, once House Minority Whip, held weekly policy luncheons with Senate Republicans in the Capitol. Joe Biden used decades of congressional experience to land deals that eluded other White House staff. Mike Pence, previously House Republican Conference Chairman, practically camped out on the Hill during key policy debates like the 2017 tax reform. By contrast, lawmakers can count on a few fingers the times former Senator Vance has set foot in the Capitol. As they twist in the legislative winds, they glimpse him mainly on his TV and podcast book tour. Real Time with Bill Maher, CBS News Sunday Morning, Fox News, even ABC's The View. Or he's in Switzerland leading fruitless Iran negotiations. The anger has only grown over Mr. Vance's decision to position himself as scolder of the body over which he constitutionally presides, rather than showing up for the work. Quote, "As we approach incredibly consequential midterms for this nation and this presidency, Senate Republicans are pretty confused as to why the president of the Senate is actively criticizing the GOP while also being absent from his Senate duties," unquote, one Republican senator tells me. Members feel that this is an absence that's particularly derelict, given circumstances and timing. This GOP Congress had a productive first year, managing to pass the One Big Beautiful Bill Act, confirm nominations in record time, and use the Congressional Review Act to roll back Biden regulations. That productivity was thanks to White House Chief of Staff Susie Wiles, who kept communication flowing and the train on the tracks. But she is now undergoing breast cancer treatment, and it has left a real gap. The White House's Office of Legislative Affairs is no replacement. It's capable, but doesn't speak for the boss, who himself has no legislative experience and has of late rubbed lawmakers the wrong way. Communication has devolved into a game of Trump telephone, in which whatever member last snagged 2 cell phone minutes with the president rushes to read the tea leaves to colleagues. This breakdown is an enormous factor in Congress's unfocused 2026. It's a crucial moment. Midterms are coming, and Republicans are concerned the Democrats will shut down the government in October and blame it on the GOP. Republicans can still hold a trifecta, meaning they can notch real victories. Yet the House is down to a minuscule majority, and Senate Republicans are handicapped by the death of Senator Lindsey Graham and the hospitalization of Senator Mitch McConnell. Never have they more needed an empowered White House bridge to hammer out a basic political strategy. A glaringly obvious candidate is Mr. Vance. He was in the Senate less than 2 years ago. He is, by his reports, trusted by the president. Yet he's nowhere. Members hugely appreciate frequent visits from energetic cabinet members, notably Secretary of State Marco Rubio and Defense Secretary Pete Hegseth. But it only further highlights the vice president's lack of interest, and it fuels criticism that Mr. Vance is putting his presidential ambitions ahead of a GOP Congress's success. Worse, that he is bashing his own party to win praise from online influencers. What experienced legislators wish the newbie Mr. Vance would understand is that his resume polishing is doing no one any favors. Not the party, not the president, not even himself. The midterms and the 2028 presidential election will rest on the GOP's governing record.
This year is fading, and Mr. Vance, should he become the nominee, will own any failures. Now might be a good time for the Senate president to show up at the Senate. And that was President Vance Goes AWOL by Kimberly Strassel. And that was from the July 17th issue of the Wall Street Journal. And next, from the July 17th issue of the Dispatch, a brief history of Trump's failures to bring peace. Iran, Israel, India, Pakistan, Thailand, Cambodia, etc. This is by Kevin D. Williamson. Campaigning for the White House in 2024, retired game show host Donald Trump insisted that he would end the Russia-Ukraine war on his first day in office, maybe before. He repeated the boast more than 50 times. It clearly was not a one-off remark. The war rages on, of course, and we have a pretty good idea of who is going to put a stop to that war. The Ukrainians. How are the great peacemakers' other projects going? There is a much ballyhooed ceasefire, a funny kind of ceasefire in which the firing never ceases, in the complicated U.S.-Iran-Israel-Lebanon-Hezbollah conflict. Vice President J.D. Vance put together a sort of a deal that lasted about 4 minutes. Israel carried out airstrikes targeting Hezbollah agents in Beit Yohan early in the week. Iran now says that Iranian control of the Strait of Hormuz is a non-negotiable red line that its military will defend until the end. Trump, having 5 minutes ago insisted that the new Iranian leaders were more reasonable and tractable than their immediate predecessors, now says they are scum. Trump, who promised an Iranian genocide before signing off on a memorandum of understanding somewhat softer than what the Barack Obama administration had negotiated, is back to promising war crimes, including terroristic attacks on civilian infrastructure. Those are the two big ones. Nothing you would call an unqualified success. We did wreck the Iranian Navy, much of which might as well have been ordered from a 1972 Montgomery Ward catalog. Last year, Trump said he negotiated a ceasefire between India and Pakistan. There are two parties who dispute Trump's characterization of the U.S. role in that conflict. India, vociferously, and Pakistan, more quietly. India, in fact, rejected the Trump administration's offer to act as a mediator in the Kashmir dispute. Quote, We have a long-standing national position that any issues related to the federally controlled Union territory of Jammu and Kashmir must be addressed by India and Pakistan bilaterally, India's defense ministry said. There's been no change to the stated policy, unquote. Trump also claims to have negotiated a truce in the Thai-Cambodian dispute. Neither the Thais nor the Cambodians seem to have got the word, and within a few weeks of the supposed ceasefire having been secured late last year, a 500,000 residents of the border area were forced to flee fighting. Thai troops recently marched across the border, began raising Thai flags, and burned commercial buildings, according to a Cambodian complaint. Trump claimed to have negotiated a historic peace deal in the conflict in the Democratic Republic of Congo. Fighting has, in fact, intensified since the supposed peace deal was announced. Fighting continues unabated, says UN High Commissioner for Human Rights Volker Turk. In the months since Trump's announced intention to intervene in the Egypt-Ethiopia dispute, there has been no fighting. Also, there was no fighting before, no war per se to be resolved. Trump did cause some head-scratching in the Arab world when he talked about his first encounter with Egyptian President Abdel Fattah el-Sisi, who, quote, was in a hotel, and I met him, and we fell deeply in love, unquote. A strange thing to say, but then Trump has for years been losing ground in what evidently is a hopeless war with his frontal lobe. Trump has campaigned hard for a Nobel Peace Prize. Why?
It is shiny, for one thing, and Barack Obama got a Nobel Peace Prize that he did not deserve, but why shouldn't Trump? Unhappily for the president, the only peace prize he has secured for himself so far is the one invented for him by a corrupt soccer organization seeking to curry favor with his administration. Ronald Reagan was interested in being a peacemaker too. Everybody remembers Reagan's enthusiasm for building a space-based missile defense system. Star Wars was a sneering nickname the Democrats gave the idea. But fewer people remember that Reagan also wanted to share the technology with the Soviets, the idea being to lower the strategic value of nuclear missiles and consequently make it easier to get rid of the damn things altogether. It was an idealistic and slightly batty notion, but Reagan was a serious man surrounded by serious men. Donald Trump, in contrast, is a social media addict who watches cable news all day and is surrounded by sycophants, grifters, and incompetents. It is remarkable to note that even as the U.S. military has depleted its weapons reserves to dangerous levels, the priority for the strutting, preening Secretary of Defense is testosterone screening for U.S. troops. It is though these goofs wish to advertise their insecurities. As a peacemaking team, the Trump administration has an almost unblemished record of failure. That being the case, they might wish to change the subject. Should we talk about inflation? And that was A Brief History of Trump's Failures to Bring Peace by Kevin D. Williamson, and that was from the July 17th issue of The Dispatch. And next, from the July 10th issue of the Wall Street Journal, The Selfie Generation is the Baby Boomers' Mistake. We meant well when we coddled our children, but they ended up embracing the politics of envy. This is by Scott W. Atlas. My story isn't unique in America. All four of my grandparents came to this country in the early 20th century, from England, Poland, and Russia, with nothing, less than nothing. No money, no connections, no guarantees. Some lost family members they came with in the chaos at Ellis Island. They all learned English on their own and spoke it fluently, not because they were required, but because they were proud to do so. They had immigrated to become Americans. That was the whole point. Love for this country ran in the family. When the Japanese attacked Pearl Harbor, the 17-year-old who would become my father lied about his age to enlist in the Marines. For the men of his generation, that was the gut reaction. Today, polls show a majority of Democrats say they aren't proud to be an American. My father came back from war and scrambled to find work. After marrying my mom, he worked three jobs, including driving a taxi on the midnight shift, so that his sons could be the first in our family to go to college. One night he fell asleep at the wheel, crashed, and was thrown through the windshield. I woke up to find him in a hospital bed in our basement, bandaged and recovering from several broken ribs. Through it all, he never asked whether the system was fair. He didn't look to Washington for a handout. He drove through the night so we could have a better morning. I got my education with the help of a part-time pizza delivery job, merit scholarships, and loans. Loans I was thrilled to take and proud to pay back in full. That's how opportunity was supposed to work. You reached for it, you used it, and you honored the obligation. I became a physician, then a professor and chief of neuroradiology at Stanford, and eventually a senior fellow at the Hoover Institution. By many measures, I joined the so-called elite. But I've always been the outsider in those rooms. Most of my colleagues grew up with educated parents, affluent households, and connections. I didn't. The difference shapes whether you see success as an entitlement or as yours to create. My generation, the baby boomers, made a catastrophic mistake. We watched our parents sacrifice, we struggled to move up, and we vowed our children would have it easier.
When that time came, we gave up trophies for showing up. We gave them trophies for showing up. We meant well, but in freeing them of the need to struggle, we deprived them of something essential. We raised a generation insulated from failure, from consequence, from the experience of working for something, failing, and trying again. The result is visible in major American cities, where young voters are electing socialist candidates who spew hatred of those who achieve greatness. These movements aren't about creating opportunity. They're about grievance, redistribution, and the conviction that your own failures are the result of someone else's success. It is a politics of envy dressed up as justice. The hallmark of today's young generation is the selfie, a photo of yourself taken and posted for the approval of others. That says everything. And when the world doesn't deliver the validation young people have been told they deserve simply for existing, the explanation is always the same. The system is rigged. The deck is stacked. Someone else has too much. My grandparents never asked whether the deck was stacked. Of course, they had disadvantages. They were dirt poor immigrants who spoke no English in a new country. They built anyway. The appeal of socialism to young Americans isn't really about economics. It's about having someone else to blame. When you haven't succeeded after being given every advantage, it's easier to claim the system is unfair than to admit personal failure. What's tragic is that the narrative of societal unfairness is being sold as compassionate. It isn't. It is condescension packaged as solidarity. It tells young people they are victims, incapable of rising, dependent on redistribution, owed a life they haven't earned. It robs them of the one thing my father's midnight taxi shifts gave me, the knowledge that I could do it myself. My grandparents came here for opportunity, not guaranteed outcomes. My father eagerly defended his country without asking for anything in return. I am not nostalgic for poverty or for war. My family's sacrifices were real costs, not romantic ones. But what came out of that hardship, the self-reliance, the drive, the refusal to accept helplessness, wasn't incidental to who they were. It was the whole of it. We have abandoned the uniquely American idea that you must earn what you get. We need to restore that belief before the generation we indulged forgets it forever. And that was "The Selfie Generation is the Baby Boomer's Mistake." And that was by Scott W. Atlas from the July 10th issue of the Wall Street Journal. And Dr. Atlas is a senior fellow at Stanford's Hoover Institution. And finally, from the July 19th issue of National Review Online, "Changing the Clocks Makes the Year Better." The little twice-a-year time shift lets us savor the day just a bit more. This is by James Lilacs. They're at it again. Standard time could become permanent in U.S. under new bill, said The Hill a few days ago. Some would rejoice. All that effort twice a year. Turning back all the clocks until your hand cramps up halfway through and you need a soothing unguent. The confusion. You mean the day we turn the clocks back, the day has 25 hours? It does the hour all over again, like it never happened? If I sin in that hour, must I confess later? Or is it like shaking an etch-a-sketch? On the other hand, they're at it again. Daylight saving time could become permanent. A bill passed by the House would make DST permanent, which also eliminates fiddling with the clock, but makes mornings darker. How about we take the moderate approach, which would irritate people with strong opinions and kick the can down the road? We do nothing. I like the biannual readjustment. When the clocks fall back in the fall, the sun slams down early, and you drive home from work in December in the dark, a black vault aswirl with snow. It's depressing, sure, but it also feels correct. The sun has no charity by the end of the year,
It can barely be expected to show up and shine at all. Oh, but it's there in the morning, chirped the early birds. Great. I'll make sure to set my alarm for 5 a.m. so I can watch a wan, cold coin rise from the east with all the enthusiasm of a man with a sprained ankle climbing up the steps of the Empire State Building. The bill to make Standard Time permanent is a morning person's bill, really. We're not arguing about whether the sun should come up in the morning. I think we're all in agreement that it should. The morning people don't like rising in the dark, and that's understandable. But A, we have this thing called electricity that can be used for illumination, and B, it'll be up soon enough. As you might expect, there's an infantile, intelligence-insulting name for the Standard Time bill, the Sunshine for Our Kids Act of 2026. Why? So the kids don't have to get up in the dark to get on the bus? Listen, Junior, life is getting up in the dark to get on the bus. The bill is actually anti-child, inasmuch as it ruins the best part of the summer, the impossibly lovely length of a summer evening. In June, we're still pushing forward. The days are longer and longer, the sun setting past 9 with slow, benevolent contentment, as if it knows we want to savor every minute, from the soft sunset glow to the tenebrous and reverent transition between the day and the night. There's a moment when the sun has slid away behind the trees and the fireflies pop out like a swarm of busy stars, the last emissaries of light before the human night settles in. Summer feels eternal. It's a settled state of things. There is the fourth to come, with its cookouts and conversation, the mad racket at night with the bright blooms in the sky. The rest of the summer stretches ahead. There's time, so much time ahead, so many bright blue mornings and deep crimson sunsets. We all know the year turns on the solstice, that afterwards the evening's light will be a minute less. That's fine. Light past 9, summer's fine. The sun sets before 9 one day, and you don't notice. Eventually, yes, it takes its leave in the latter half of the 8 o'clock ration. It's still warm, the trees are green, and the lawns are lush. But, even though August is supposed to be the last great interval of summer, we make small mental preparations for fall. And when the sun's gone by 7:45 at the end of the month, you're grateful it stuck around that long. Then comes the first cold night. Then comes the first leaf to fall. Then comes the silence of the crickets and the frogs. Then comes the truth. Dark by 7. Standard partisans want to take all that away and bring down the night at 6 p.m. on a warm September evening. They want the height of summer to end a little after 8. Here in Minnesota, we all know the hottest, most miserably humid day must be savored and celebrated because it'll be 20 below soon enough, so this bill is nothing less than a crime. It'll probably be supported by Minnesota lawmakers because changing the clocks is probably privileged, colonial supremacy or something. Who are we to impose our structures on nature? Who are we to define what it is and is not the correct time? These people will act as if they bade the sun to rise earlier. All they will do is bring down the night when we still are celebrating the day. Typical. If we must make a change, let it be for daylight saving. The bill is called the Sunshine Protection Act, which is good. Don't you want to protect sunshine? Why do you hate sunshine? You know who else hated sunshine and went to live in a bunker? Hitler. That was Changing the Clock Makes the Year Better. And that was by James Lilex from the July 19th issue of National Review Online. And that concludes this edition of the News in Perspective. I'm Fritz Will for the Virginia Voice. This program is on the air daily at 3 p.m. and 6:30 a.m. You can also listen anytime on demand at www.virginiavoice.org.

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1: 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I'm your Virginia Voice host, Pamela Stevens. Our first story today is Meet the Cute, Rare, and Remarkable Babies Born at the Smithsonian's National Zoo This Spring. 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

Hello, animal lovers, and welcome to Pet Paws. I'm your Virginia Voice host, Pamela Stevens. 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Published by staff writers on May 27, 2026, nationalzoo.si.edu. For the last few months, animal care staff at the Smithsonian's National Zoo and Conservation Biology Institute have been wildly enthusiastic, and maybe a little sleep-deprived, as they tend to dozens of animal babies. But it's all part of the bigger picture. Each birth is tied to a conservation breeding program working to help further their species. Dive into the stories behind the new arrivals and find out which babies you might spot on your next trip to the zoo. Wallaby. Parents pushing strollers up the zoo's Olmsted Walk might feel a little envious of Victoria, a 9-year-old Bennett's wallaby, who spent the past several months carrying her newborn in a built-in pouch. The baby, known as a Joey, was born around January, although keepers aren't able to pinpoint the exact date. Joeys first stick their heads out of the pouch around 4 to 5 months, said keeper Esther Ray, so it's sort of a guessing game. Ray described the 6-time wallaby mom as a calm and confident parent who values her independence. Victoria's like, I don't need any help from you, I've got this. Victoria and her Joey are on view in their habitat behind the small mammal house. Fun fact, female wallabies can give birth to 2 Joeys months apart and overlap time nursing. Mothers can produce milk for both developmental stages simultaneously, with different nutrient profiles for the older Joey at foot and for the newborn safely in the pouch. Bat-eared fox. Keepers were thrilled to welcome the first litter of bat-eared foxes born at the zoo in 75 years, even if they've hardly caught a glimpse of the babies. Ever since Mother Ziggy gave birth sometime around April 28, the elusive kits have been tucked away in a den dug by their parents. Bat-eared foxes are naturally secretive parents, keeping their kits underground and out of sight. Keepers aren't sure how many kits are in the litter, but have confirmed there are at least 2. Personality-wise, keeper Sydney Mayers says the 2-year-old mother Ziggy is confident and bossy, while 3-year-old father Lando is cuddly and a little nervous. Complementary traits that seem to make them good parents. Lando is quick to react to unexpected sounds, sometimes in an overly dramatic way, which means running halfway across the yard, Mayer says. But I think that's contributed to him being a good protective dad. Seaheck. With only a few hundred seaheck, also known as Guam kingfishers, left on Earth, each little chick brings hope for one of the world's rarest bird species. 2 chicks hatched this spring at the Smithsonian Conservation Biology Institute, the zoo's conservation science campus in Front Royal, Virginia. The chicks' parents, 5-year-old Antonio and 2-year-old Pokey, are first-timers and have never bred before. Female Guam kingfishers can lay 2 clutches in a year, so the chicks are being hand-raised by staff, a husbandry practice that induces the birds to lay a 2nd clutch and helps to boost their annual egg production. This species isn't always to breed in human care, said curator Colleen Lynch, but the space and privacy that we can offer in Front Royal does contribute to the success of the program. We hope they will parent-rear their next chick, which would be another first for this pair, added keeper Erica Royer. Seaheck have been extinct in the wild for decades, wiped out in Guam by invasive brown tree snakes. Today, a cooperative effort

0: is working to rebuild the population. Smithsonian scientists have joined a project to release human-raised seahek on Palmyra Atoll, a protected, snake-free Pacific region a few thousand miles away from the bird's native island of Guam. Early results have been positive. The first wild seahek eggs were laid there in 2025. Sloth bear. Few animal moms are as devoted and protective as a mama bear. Sloth bear cubs Ozzie and Champa have been nurtured by their mother Molly behind the scenes at the zoo's Asia Trail exhibit since their birth in December. Like their wild counterparts, the cubs have mastered the signature behavior of hitching rides on their mother's back. At first, Molly wasn't exactly thrilled when the cubs latched onto her fur, said keeper Stacy Teliberio. But just like you'd expect for a bear mother, she eventually let instinct take over. Ozzie and Champa will make their public debut later this spring. Redhead. It's a tricky thing to hand-raise a baby bird, said keeper Jen Ferrero. Ducklings need warmth, water, and a constant supply of food. But too much hands-on interaction can cause the baby to imprint on its caretaker. Fortunately, Ferraro manages the balance well, having successfully raised four broods of redheads at the zoo since 2023. The year's first adorable redhead duckling, a male named Kevin, hatched behind the scenes May 3rd. Kevin is thriving under the birdhouse's team's delicate care. When he gets older, Ferraro says he'll likely join the mixed species flocks in the birdhouse's flamingo yard. Prehensile-tailed porcupine. The morning of May 20, keepers arriving to work were delighted to find that an adorable baby porcupine, or porcupet, had been born overnight at the small mammal house. Both the baby and mother Beatrix were doing well and are healthy, said keeper Maria Montgomery. The baby Beatrix and father Quilber can all be seen on exhibit. Porcupines are nocturnal, so you may not see a great deal of movement during the day, said Montgomery. But even when they're sleeping, they're adorable. Rhea. When animal parents aren't ready to raise their young, having staff at the ready can make all the difference. For more than a month, first-time grader Rhea father Teddy dutifully watched over a brood of eggs. In Rhea's, males do the parenting. But Teddy didn't quite know what to do when his offspring emerged on May 18th. Birdhouse staff stepped in for hand-raising duty. Today, the team is watching over a healthy, growing chick, which will likely head to another zoo to join a breeding program when it gets older. Black-footed ferret. As part of the Smithsonian's long-standing effort to save this iconic North American species from extinction, black-footed ferret mother Mizuno gave birth to six healthy kits on May 11th. The first litter to be born at the zoo's Front Royal campus in 2026. Mizuno is a natural mom, and she was doing a great job raising this large litter, said Adrian Crozier, curator of carnivores at NZCBI. The team paired several other compatible ferrets this year and welcomed a second healthy litter on May 21st. Our next story comes from the Republic of Congo. Scientists have discovered a new species of monkey, and here's what makes it special. The Likweli marks the second species discovered in the past 15 years from the Lomami River in a remote and thickly forested part of the Democratic Republic of Congo. This story was published on July 15, 2026, by Miriam Waldvogel of the Washington Post. Deep in the Congolese rainforest, scientists have discovered a new species of monkey so elusive, even local communities knew little of its existence. Dubbed Likweli, it sports a black coat, a pink and orange mouth, and a low, roaring call. Scientists estimate the monkeys weigh about 15 pounds, similar to a small dog, and span around 4 feet in length from nose to tail. To find the monkeys, researchers did periodic patrols over several years that together traversed more than 3,000 miles in a remote and thickly forested part of the Democratic Republic of Congo. The discovery marks the second species discovered in the past 15 years around the Lomami River, which runs down the country's center. The first sighting of Likweli monkeys came in 2008 on a research expedition down the waterway, which ended up in an isolated portion of the forest nestled between two bends of the river. Probably not many people would be interested in discovering monkeys and things that have ever gone on there, said Ashley Vosper, a conservation field scientist who snapped the first photo. To the Congolese researchers who accompanied the expedition, he said the blurry visual of the monkey just didn't fit. Likweli monkeys managed to avoid further detection for more than a decade. Then, in a spate of sightings in 2018, researchers had an inkling they'd found something unusual. They launched a dedicated project to find the species in the rainforest via foot patrols. You go out there for 10 to 15 days. Typical day, you pack your stuff and you start moving, said Junior Amboko, a field conservationist at Florida Atlantic University and one of the paper's co-authors. Every time they saw a group of monkeys, they'd stop and have a smaller team of two or three people follow the pack to observe them. You have to be as quiet as possible and try to make sure that you record some behavior, because the idea is not to disturb primates, he added. In addition to field observations, 114 of them over 4 years, the scientists also collected skin, skeleton, and tissue samples from three dead monkey specimens to confirm that they had a new, distinct species. We brought in every piece of evidence that we could, said anthropologist Kate Detweiler, another author of the study. Every piece said, wow, this is distinct. Likweli monkeys belong to the genus Colobus, a family of monkeys in West and Central Africa, often with fur in a striking black and white pattern. The scientific name, Colobus congoensis, is a tribute to Congo, which Amboko said has never had a monkey species named after it before. Another local name based on its behavior is Kasaba Nkoni, meaning branch shaker. But much else is unknown about the species, such as its mating behavior, diet, or even why it's confined to such a small geographic region. I think it's going to be a very important species for the ecology, Hart said. I also think that once its genomics are fully explored, people are going to know a lot more about the evolution of African primate fauna. It looks to be of an ancient lineage. Coming back to the States, our next story is out of Rhode Island. Oyster catchers, known for sharp bills and beady eyes, are making a comeback thanks to conservation. Published by Michael Casey on July 20th of 2026 by the AP News. On a pristine Rhode Island beach teeming with noisy seabirds, a group of biologists armed with nets sneak up on a pair of American oyster catcher chicks. Just as they move in to capture them, one of the football-sized birds, with bright orange bills and long legs, scampers into a coastal salt pond. The other briefly takes to the air, sending the team running across the mile-and-a-half-long beach in pursuit. There is a problem. They can fly, Alan Needle, a senior conservation biologist with the environmental group Manomet Conservation Sciences, said as he watched the team go after the chicks. Eventually, the U.S. Fish and Wildlife Service biologists tracked down both birds. They bundled them each into white pillowcases and gingerly carried them to a sand dune, where body measurements were taken and bands clipped onto their long, peach-colored legs. Birds starting to recover. The banding in the 787-acre Trustum Pond National Wildlife Refuge is part of a nationwide effort to restore the oyster catcher's population along the coasts of the Americas. The birds were largely wiped out in New England by the turn of the 20th century due to hunting and egg collecting, but their numbers are rising. About $10 million was raised over a decade, and 35 coastal organizations in 16 states have joined in the effort. Much of the campaign is focused on educating beachgoers about the presence of the quirky birds known for their piercing calls and habit of using their razor-sharp bills to crack open oysters and mussels. Measures were also implemented to protect their ground nesting sites from predators and pets on beaches, sand dunes, salt marshes, or tide rack deposits. From 2008 to 2023, oyster catcher numbers increased by 45% along the Atlantic and Gulf coasts. Their recovery is especially significant, given a 2023 study found that most shorebird populations in North America were declining. "It's amazing, and it's a great conservation success story," said Maureen Durkin, a federal wildlife biologist who led the banding effort and works at the Rhode Island National Wildlife Refuge Complex. "It really demonstrates how much you can accomplish when there is a dedicated group of partners that can come together and identify the needs of the species and implement conservation actions," she said, adding that it also showed conserving imperiled species is not easy and takes a sustained and committed effort. Targeting threats. Needle said a critical part of the conservation plan was determining that chick survival was the big thing driving the declines. "At one site, it might be recreational disturbance. At another site, it might be predators. Yet another site, it might be sea level rise or loss of dune structure that's causing overwash events that are causing nest failure," Needle said as he walked along the rocky Moonstone Beach. On Martha's Vineyard, a low-lying fence with chicken wire is installed seasonally at the entrance of a key breeding site for oyster catchers and other seabirds and shorebirds, which has kept skunks and raccoons that eat their eggs off of the beach. Colorful signs have also been installed, educating the public about oyster catchers. Focused attention on oyster catchers. The birds also benefit from federal protections given to piping plovers, a threatened shorebird that nests in some of the same areas. During the nesting season of piping plovers, vehicles and dogs are limited or banned near beach nesting sites. With a little bit of focused effort and attention on this really charismatic bird, you can teach the public how to share the shore, said Luann Johnson, a wildlife biologist who funded the nonprofit Biodiversity Works, one of the groups working on the oyster catcher's recovery. In South Carolina, nearly 30 breeding sites are roped off to protect nesting habitat. Georgia and North Carolina also rope off breeding sites along with trapping and euthanizing predators like foxes, raccoons, and coyotes during breeding season. "If you focus conservation efforts on a species, especially before it becomes endangered, to the point that you're considering listing, you can actually head off trouble at the pass," said Lindsay Addison, a coastal biologist with Audubon, North Carolina. Ted Simons, a retired emeritus professor at North Carolina State University who began studying the birds on North Carolina's Outer Banks in 1995, said their recovery was a testament to the species' resilience. He noted American oyster catchers have been found nesting on rooftops in the United States, and other oyster catcher species in Europe are nesting in pastures and eating worms. One pair, he recalled, was found nesting in a bus station pothole in Iceland. If these were really highly specialized birds that needed an exact prescription for survival, that would have been harder, Simon said. But what we have found is that these birds are incredibly adaptive. Climate change, weakened protections pose dangers. Despite their strong recovery, threats remain. Chief among the dangers is climate change that has led to rising seas and erosion washing out oyster catcher nests. Climate change, sea level rise, it's a big challenge, not only for oyster catchers, but for all kinds of interests on the coast, Addison said. There's going to be a loss of habitat due to sea level rise, so we have to make sure that we do what we can to provide the habitat that we can so they can get through this next bottleneck. Our last story comes to us from New York City. Published by Lauren Rosenfeld of the New York Times on July 18, 2026. They don't fight crime, but they do eat bugs. The bats of NYC. Several species of bats have made the city's patchwork green spaces their homes, much to the surprise of some scientists. The High Line was buzzing with activity. Different languages floated through the air as tour groups followed their guides' colorful flags, while New Yorkers crammed their way through the throng just trying to get home from work. Unbeknown to the crowd, high above their heads, a different kind of activity was being recorded. That Wednesday afternoon, a group of high school students had placed a small box atop a 6-foot-tall PVC pipe in order to track the ultrasonic calls that bats use to echolocate as they fly at night. Bats make up 20% of the world's mammal species. But in New York City, they've been a mystery to scientists for years. In the last decade, though, researchers have discovered that bats may unexpectedly be well-suited to metropolitan living. And life in the city has revealed new facets of bat behavior. Nick Comparato, a Rutgers University PhD student specializing in bats and bioacoustics, helped the high schoolers, members of the High Line Fellows Program, to secure the box. It was one of 4 ultrasonic recorders the team set up to kick off a 3-year-long survey of bats on the High Line. Aiming to create a map of bats in the park using a technique called passive acoustic monitoring. Comparato spent last year mapping the bat population in Greenwood Cemetery in Brooklyn, and in the late summer found levels of bat activity that are comparable to activity in the rural Adirondacks. In rural areas, big brown bats hibernate in caves in the wintertime and forage in different spots during the warm season. But in cities, they tend to act more like humans looking to settle down, sometimes finding 1 year-round home, a behavior uncharacteristic of this species, Comparato said. Bats who have to go through urban areas of migration are more strategic than we give them credit for, Comparato said. With New York's patchy green and concrete habitats, the bats are like chess players who have different moves to survive in different parts of the city. Several species of bats call New York City home, according to a 2016 study published in the journal Urban Naturalist. They include 3 migratory species: the adaptable eastern red bat, which recently became internet famous for looking like a sugar-coated jelly donut; the hoary bat, the city's largest; and the silver-haired bat, known for its black fur and frosted tips. There are also 2 hibernators: the big brown bat, a year-round city resident, and the tricolor bat, which is almost endangered and hibernates in Dutchess County. Like all bats, New York's can seem elusive as they only come out to feed at dusk. During the day, they find safe places to roost, and they sleep hanging upside down in building crevices or from tree branches, sometimes mistaken as furry leaves to passersby. Each species appears to have its favorite city environments. Comparato was surprised to find that big brown bats dominate Greenwood, while eastern red bats are the most common bat in all other city parks, including Prospect Park, just 8 blocks away. Finding a comfortable home in the city is a challenge for bats. Finding food amid the city's glass and steel towers is another. They have been recorded feeding on green roofs, like the one at the Javits Center, and in smaller city parks like Madison Square Park. The eastern red bat has even been known to feed off street lamps in McCarran Park in Brooklyn, Comparato said. Nancy Simmons, a bat zoologist at the American Museum of Natural History, who has spent most of her career deep in tropical jungles studying hundreds of the world's 1,500 bat species, said bats are like a canary in a coal mine. They are an indicator species that can tell us about the health of our habitat and our impact on it, Dr. Simmons said. The fact that bats have managed to coexist in New York City until now means that if suddenly tomorrow they're all gone, that would be a wake-up call that something has changed and it could be bad for people as well as bats, she said. Bats make being outside more pleasant for New Yorkers, as they are known as nature's best pest control, consuming 20 to 50% of their body weight in insects every night. And they seem to be eating more than just mosquitoes. Erin McHale, another Rutgers PhD candidate, found that bats had been eating spotted lanternflies since they were first detected in 2018. The city's human inhabitants are becoming increasingly curious about these furtive creatures. Comparado's Urban Bat Project NYC and the nonprofit Gotham Bat Conservancy have both been leading sold-out bat walks in the city's parks during the warmer months. On a walk in May, 15 people, a majority of them birders, ambled around Indian Lake in Crotona Park in the Bronx, patiently waiting for bats in the late spring heat. Eva Lise Dyson learned about the walk from a queer birders group. I like birding because it gives me another lens to see New York City, she said. We have actual nature here. She came to Crotona because seeing bats gives her a similar feeling of wonder as birding does. I never imagined seeing them in New York City, she said. Bats don't always cooperate, and after 2 hours with no sightings, most of the group headed home. Suddenly, there was a flash of movement in front of a street lamp. It was an eastern red bat flying in wide loops around a tree, its translucent wings in constant motion. The bat emitted a faint, ruddy glow every time it passed the light. The few people who stayed fell mostly silent, punctuating each looping pass with a gasp. While New York City bats have to contend with the challenges of urban living, the city might also be a safe haven for them. For the past 20 years, bat populations in the Northeast have been decimated by a deadly disease called white nose syndrome. As researchers race to curb the disease, they are finding that certain bats that live in urban areas and hibernate in human structures may actually be less afflicted by white nose syndrome than their rural counterparts who hibernate in infected caves and mines. There is optimism and irony in the fact that some species benefit from human activities, said Dr. Simmons. While we may be destroying parts of their habitat, we may also, without knowing it, be providing refuge. That's all we have time for this week. Thanks for joining me here on Pet Paws. I'm your Virginia Voice host, Pamela Stevens. Remember, these stories are always available at www.virginiavoice.org.
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2: Greetings and welcome to this week's Christian History Program. I'm Virginia Voice volunteer Stacy Wilson, reading from Christian History Magazine. We'll continue with our back issue number 63 from 1999, all about the Vikings conversions. And we'll finish our article, Why Trust the White Christ, with the very last paragraphs. Benefit for a King. By 954, the Danish conquests in England had helped create a united Christian kingdom, and descendants of Scandinavian settlers had begun to build hundreds of churches. In Scandinavia itself, the new threat was not the Franks, but the Germans. Harald Bluetooth converted, partly to preserve his independence, removing one reason for conquest by the German emperor. Harald also recognized that Christianity had much to offer his rule. It not only exalted his status, but also provided practical help. Missionary bishops were literate, and those who had experience of royal government in Germany or England could be valuable advisors. Still, Harald's work remained incomplete. On the monument at Jelling, on which he announced that he had, quote, won all Denmark and Norway for himself, quote, he could only claim to have made the Danes Christian. Other parts of Scandinavia were not so vulnerable to external pressure. In Norway, the growth of royal power was closely linked with conversion. The kings traditionally associated with Norway's conversion and unification, Hakon the Good, Olaf Tryggvason, and Olaf Haraldsson, all had firsthand experience of English kingship and understood the advantages and enjoyed by a Christian monarch. At the same time, not all Scandinavia was equally vulnerable to external pressures. In Denmark, Harald gained general public acceptance of the new religion, apparently without serious opposition, while in Norway, the Olafs are supposed to have done so with violence, although this has been exaggerated. This concludes the article, Why Trust the White Christ, written by Birgit and Peter Sawyer, who are the authors of Medieval Scandinavia, published by the University of Minnesota in 1993, and editors, with Ian Wood, of The Christianization of Scandinavia, published in 1987. We turn now to the article entitled The Dead Still Speak, What Runestones and Graveyards Reveal About the Vikings' Conversion Process. This is another article written by Birgit and Peter Sawyer. By the turn of the first millennium, pagan forms of burial had been abandoned in Denmark. Christian teaching about life after death must have been persuasive. Missionaries objected to elaborate pagan burial rituals in which some graves were furnished with valuable goods, even ships, and covered by huge mounds. They urged instead that gifts should be made to them as payment for future prayers on behalf of the dead. This was an enormous breach with custom. The rituals of pagan burials were not only for the sake of the dead, but also as a means of demonstrating the wealth and status of the survivors. With burial mounds gone, and before churchyards became the natural places for memorials, rune stones provided a way of displaying wealth and status while honoring the dead. Such monuments flourished in Western Scandinavia in the late 10th and early 11th centuries, while in Eastern Sweden they became popular later and continued into the 12th century. Inscriptions on these stones showed the personal side of conversion, especially the place of women in the conversion process. One inscription erected by two men in memory of their father and mother ends, quote, "May God now help her soul well." It was obviously their mother, not father, who had converted. There are many indications, in fact, that women outnumbered men among early Scandinavian converts. Most of the early Christian graves at Birka, for example, were of women, and most of the runic monuments commemorating men who were converted in their last days, who had, quote, died in white clothing, end quote, were erected by women. Another inscription from the 11th century commemorates a woman who planned to make a pilgrimage to Jerusalem. The circa 145 inscriptions that refer to bridge building, missionaries often suggested building a bridge or causeway, quote, over deep waters and foul ways for the love of God, confirmed the leading role of women in the conversion period. A surprisingly large proportion of these inscriptions were commissioned by or erected in memory of women. The inscriptions also cast light on the methods of the missionaries. Many of the religious formulas in them derived from the Roman liturgy, which must have played a vital part in Christian evangelism. This concludes the article written by Birgit and Peter Sawyer, The Dead Still Speak. Next, we have an article about dead man converting. King Olaf Haraldsson had only moderate success at converting his people until a year after he was killed in battle. This was written by Michael Scott Rohan and Alan Scott. In July 1030, at the lonely moorland farm of Stilkstad, Norway, a dispossessed king perished beneath the spears and axes of his former subjects. Olaf Haraldsson, known as Olaf Digre, stout or burly, seemed to be just one more casualty in the shifting and brutal power politics of medieval Scandinavia. Within a year, however, he was more than another Viking fatality. He was a martyr, a saint, a hero who brought Christianity to the heathens. In truth, none of these titles accurately describe the life of Saint Olaf. But in death, Olaf did more to Christianize Norway than he ever did in life. A bloody beginning. The son and foster son of Norwegian kinglets, Olaf Haraldsson, not to be confused with the earlier Olaf Tryggvason, makes his historical debut in 1007, when he was sent out at just 12 years old as a sea king, or raiding chieftain, under the eye of an experienced captain. His first raid in Sweden resulted in a hairbreadth escape from the irate Swedish king, later hailed as his first miracle. In Denmark, Olaf joined forces with the notorious Thorkel the Tall. Together, they launched profitable raids on Jutland, Frisia, Holland, and that greenest of Viking pastures, England. There, they tormented that unlucky king Ethelred Unred, a nickname meaning not so much unready as clueless. This is the same Ethelred who was tormented by Olaf Tryggvason. In the winter of 1009, Olaf and Thorkel attacked London and raided East Anglia. That September, Olaf, the future saint, plundered Canterbury and killed the archbishop, whom he pelted to death with bones. King Ethelred finally got a clue and bought Thorkel's, quote, services, meaning he paid Thorkel protection money. Olaf raided Brittany, France, and Spain. The Norwegian planned on sailing to Jerusalem, but like many other legendary Viking heroes, he had a fateful dream. He saw a, quote, great and important man of terrible appearance who told him to return home because, he said, you shall be king of Norway forever. Vision or no, Olaf's timing was perfect. Norway, an unwilling part of the extensive empire of Knut the Great, who reigned from 1014 to 1035, was ripe for revolt, while the Dane was heavily engaged elsewhere. Within a few months of his arrival home in 1015, Olaf had routed the Danes, proclaimed himself king, and established his capital in Nidaros, which is modern Trondheim. But a still greater change had taken place. Somehow, somewhere, this fearsome young pirate had become a Christian. Vikings often didn't take baptism seriously, undergoing it repeatedly for the sake of the free white shirt the church gave to the newly baptized, as well as perhaps a cash bonus. Even genuine converts seldom change their habits. Olaf Tryggvason, for example, had evangelized his enemies with the same tortures and head loppings he had used as a pagan seeking extortion money. Although accounts of Olaf Haraldsson are sometimes contradictory, they agree he was free of the besetting Viking sin of manic vengefulness. Ready to meet force with force, he was equally ready to be reconciled, even with enemies and rivals. Olaf warred fiercely, but preferred peace and law. And he was a man of his word, with Christ as with any bargain. He immediately proclaimed the Christian faith throughout his realm, and he built churches, including St. Clement's in Nidaros. The faith had highly practical attractions for a Viking ruler. Christianity made it easier to trade with the Christian heart of Europe. It was the faith of the Byzantine emperor and the wealthy kings of England and France. It smacked of civilization, wealth, and status. And Christianity, with its teaching about the divine right of kings, gave the king something Odin and Thor never could, a share of divine authority. Furthermore, whereas pagan cults were local, diffuse, and traditional, Christianity was centralized, scholarly, and unifying. It could unite a country that paganism divided, and it was a faith that respected the importance of civil law. The Vikings also had great respect for law. We owe them the very word. And Olaf was a great lawgiver. With his bishop, Grimkel, he created the Moster Law, which became the enduring model for the church throughout Scandinavia. Destroying the infested idol. Olaf was ready to enforce Christian law. Norway's outer regions were mostly Christian, but the less accessible Trøndelag still observed the great pagan festivals, disingenuously excusing them as simple Yule and harvest feasts. Olaf would have none of it, and descended in all the region, fining or executing offenders. But he did not rely on force alone. At Gudbrandsdal, in central Norway, militant locals confronted him with a huge wooden Thor idol, which received offerings of food and gold ornaments. In turn, Olaf hailed the bright sunrise as herald of his god. With every eye on the sunrise, one of Olaf's warriors clubbed the idol. The rotten wood broke, scattering the gold and spilling out rats as large as cats and vermin that had fed on the offerings. The horrified pagans bolted. Olaf had them rounded up, but only observed dryly that the destroyed idol's gold ornaments would look better on their wives and daughters. Not surprisingly, they agreed and converted. Though Olaf's 12-year reign was effective, the king was soon unpopular. Local divisions were strong. Local lords still chafed at the loss of independence they'd enjoyed under the mostly absent Knut. Olaf punished the piracy and raiding that were the Viking way of life. He strove to bring Iceland and the Faroes under his sway, and he enforced Christianity. His failures cost him prestige. His successes made him more enemies. To the aging Knut, a powerful neighbor, was bad news. When Olaf understandably rejected Knut's claim to be his overlord, Knut began to suborn powerful nobles like Einar and Kalf Anderson with what Viking noblemen most prized, money and status. Apparently, the Danish bishop Sigurd also helped to whip up feelings against Olaf. In 1028, Olaf had to flee, taking refuge with his cousin, King Jaroslav of Kiev. Olaf attempted to reconquer Norway in 1030, but could raise few followers and had lost the fleet that brought him to power. He arrived at Stiklestad with 3,500 men against Knut's 13,000. Olaf could not turn back. Chronicler Snorri Sturluson says he gave his men a battle cry. Fram, fram, Christmen, Krossmen, Konungogsmen. On, Christ's men, Crossmen, King's men. It was stirring, but useless, not to mention presumptuous. Knut's army prayed to the same God for victory and was personally blessed by Bishop Sigurd. Accounts of the battle by Olaf's poets are full of drama, and it does no harm to believe them. Splendid in gold-decked armor, Olaf fought heroically as the sun became eclipsed overhead. One chronicler wrote, quote, On they came in fierce array, and round the king arose the fray. With shield on arm, brave Olaf stood, dying his sword in their best blood. For vengeance on his Trondheim foes, on their best men he dealt his blows. He who knew well death's iron play, to his deep vengeance gave full sway. But at last, Olaf was struck down by a great rock. His men fled and the army dispersed, but not, says Snorri, before the king's spilt blood began to work miracles, even for his slayers. Quote, the king's blood came on Thorir's hand, ran up between his fingers to where he had been wounded, and the wound grew up, meaning mended, so speedily that it did not require to be bound up. End quote. Olaf's body was smuggled away to Nidaros and hidden in a sandbank to safeguard it. There it lay throughout a year of enormous change. Knut's promised rewards went unfulfilled, replaced instead by punitive taxes, and Danes grabbing the most prestigious posts. Weather worsened, harvests failed. Men remembered Olaf more kindly and vilified the treacherous Tronders. Soon even Sigurd was obliged to flee to England and was replaced by Olaf's Bishop Grimkel. Barely a year after the Battle of Stiklestad, Olaf's body was disinterred. There was a delightful and fresh smell, Snorri recorded. His appearance was in no respect altered, and his cheeks were as red as if he had just but fallen asleep. The men who had seen King Olaf when he fell remarked also that his hair and nails had grown as much as if he had lived on the earth all the time that had passed since his fall. End quote. Grimkel declared Olaf a saint, enshrining him in his own church of St. Clement. His shrine rapidly became a center of miracles, as did the cathedral where he was later reburied. A multitude of lame and blind and other sick who came to the holy Olaf went back cured, one early account records. Now the Norwegian power brokers promoted their fallen king, memorializing him as a pious and noble Christian leader to inspire national pride and win their country's freedom from Denmark. Olaf's son, Magnus, named after Carl Magnus, Charlemagne, was brought back to Nidaros from Kiev. The Danes were again driven out, and Knut died soon after. Suddenly, thanks to the dead Olaf, Norway was united and independent and Christian. Europe's saint. The fact that Olaf, like Christ, had become more powerful in death was not lost on contemporaries. Olaf became Norway's king forever, guardian of his people and the national interest. Through him, the church's standing became too great for even the most obdurate pagans. After his story, tales of pagan resistance cease. Soon, Olaf's influence extended far outside Norway, further even than his early travels. Olaf's body in Nidaros became one of Europe's most visited pilgrimage sites. Shrines and churches were constructed in his honor in England, Sweden, and Rome. York's famous minster was built in God's name and Olaf's. Even in Byzantium, then the heart of Christian Europe, Snorri says a church was dedicated to St. Olaf by the Norse and English soldiers of the emperor's bodyguard. In fact, Olaf is the last Western saint accepted by the Eastern Orthodox Church. Above the altar hung the sword Olaf had borne at Stiklestad, and the hand that held it had stretched across the world. Olaf had not only converted Norway, he had become, for many medieval minds, the ideal ruler, even God's regent over the earth. This concludes the article by Michael Scott Rohan and Alan Scott, who were both science fiction writers and co-authored The Hammer and the Cross, The Conversion of the Vikings, published by Alder in 1980. Around the year 965, King Harald Bluetooth of Denmark and his Viking warriors were discussing which god was most powerful. Some favored mighty Thor, who defeated giant trolls with ease and caused lightning by throwing his hammer. Others picked Odin the Wise on his eight-legged horse, leading a horde of all dead warriors who ever perished in battle. One mentioned mischievous Loki, who tricked the other gods to serve his evil purposes. But what about this new god, Hvita Kristr, White Christ, who was said to rule the hosts of heaven? A foreign priest named Popo at this meeting was a servant of Hvita Kristr. The Viking warriors called upon him to prove the power of his god. At the forge of the smith, so the story goes, Popo took a red-hot iron and held it in his hand. When he set it down, the king looked at his hands. There was not the slightest sign of injury. That was enough for King Harald Bluetooth. He was baptized without delay and ordered all his subjects to follow his example. Even if it did take a miracle to formally convert King Harald's realm to Christianity, for the process did not begin that instant. For two centuries, a variety of forces had been at work to bring the Christian faith to Denmark, but none so important as the missionary presence. The first missionary to Denmark was Willibrord, an Irish monk known more for his work in Friesland than Scandinavia. In his efforts to evangelize Friesland, which is now parts of the Netherlands and Germany, he visited Denmark briefly in the early 700s, returning with 30 Danish boys to educate as Christians. But as often happened in Denmark's turbulent history, missionary work was interrupted by war. In 772, the great Frankish emperor Charlemagne launched a crusade in Saxony, and his troops slowly conquered and forced its conversion to Christianity. In less than 30 years, his armies approached the borders of Denmark, which was ruled by a powerful king named Godfred. To Godfred and his Danes, it seemed obvious that Frankish conquest and Christianity went hand in hand. They did not want to be conquered, so that meant they had to reject Christianity as well. He built a great wall, the Danevirk, along his southern border and manned it with warriors to hold back the Franks. Then he launched a counterattack, sending waves of Viking ships to harry the coasts of the Frankish Empire, and the crusade was stopped cold. But Christian merchants ventured where Frankish armies could not go. They traveled to Hedeby, just beyond the Dankervirk, where they traded with the pagan Danes, sustaining a Christian presence. Vanguard churches. A quarter century after the Danes repulsed Charlemagne's troops, they found themselves immersed in civil war. One of the contending princes, Harald Klak, sailed to the Frankish Empire to seek the aid of Charlemagne's son, Emperor Louis the Pious. As part of the alliance, Harald and a great host of his Viking followers were baptized, and Ansgar became Harald's chaplain. It was a position that Ansgar, a devout monk from Picardy, longed for, despite the dangers. Quote, "Since there could not be found a preacher who would go with them to the Danes because of their barbarous cruelty, on account of which everyone shuns that people," Adam of Bremen writes in his History of the Archbishops of the Hamburg Bremen, "the blessed Ansgar, inspired by the Holy Spirit and desirous of obtaining martyrdom, presented himself," end quote. Unlike other hagiographies of saints' lives, Ansgar's is not replete with miracles and signs. While Rimbert, his biographer and successor, writes that many were healed during his ministry, Ansgar himself denied that he had any such gift. Quote, "Were I worthy of such favor from my God," he once told one of his followers, "I would ask that he would grant me this one miracle, that by his grace he would make of me a good man," end quote. Ansgar's patron, Harald Klak, never actually returned to Denmark, which is now ruled in part by Swedish overlords, but the evangelist got his wish to visit there briefly in 829. 3 years later, the Pope, hearing of Ansgar's missionary passion, appointed him an Archbishop of Hamburg with the mission of converting Scandinavia to Christianity. It took another dozen years, however, before Ansgar won the right to establish a church at Hedeby, after which more Christian merchants moved to the town, and a few Danes became Christian. Soon, a second Danish church was established in the North Seaport of Ribe. Quote, "By God's favor, the Church of Christ was established both among the Danes and among the Swedes, and priests are functioning unhindered in their proper office," Ansgar happily announced. As a child, Ansgar had reportedly received visions of God telling him, "Go and return to me, crowned with martyrdom." But in 865, he lay on his deathbed, not because of persecution, but illness, and became very sad, lamented his biographer. And Ansgar kept repeating, "Thou art just, O Lord, and thy judgment is righteous." Just before his death, however, he experienced another vision that assured him that he had been faithful. For all Ansgar's devotion and effort, Denmark remained pagan for another century, save the tiny churches in Hedeby and Ribe. As Adam of Bremen wrote, quote, "Let it suffice us to know that up to this time all the kings of the Danes had been pagans, and amid so great changes of kingdoms or inroads of barbarians, some small part of the Christianity that had been planted by Ansgar had remained. The whole had not failed," end quote. Preaching to the king. During these next decades, Danish Vikings increasingly encountered Christians on their raids abroad. Back home, they began to weave stories of Hvita Kristir into tales of Odin and Thor, Frey and Freya, Balder and Loki, Ull, the winter god, giants, trolls, water sprites, mermaids, sea serpents, and all the other supernatural beings of the Nordic pantheon. In 934, international politics again entered the picture. Christian troops from the Holy Roman Empire forced the Swedish ruler to submit and accept baptism, which meant, again, that Denmark was officially Christian. But then came another pagan reaction against Christianity, Danish independence, and the beginning of the rule of the heathen king Gorm. Though Archbishop Uni of Hamburg preached in his court, Gorm remained hostile to Christianity. His son, Harald Bluetooth, who co-ruled with his father, listened sympathetically. Harald even allowed missionaries to baptize Danes. After Gorm died, Harald extended his authority in many directions. When he converted, after his encounter with Popo, he was at the height of his power, and there was little resistance when he commanded all his subjects to become Christians. Yet politics entered even into this decision. By 965, King Harald knew he was powerful enough to accept the Christian religion without succumbing to German political domination. He knew that his faith, in fact, would help him to solidify his own control over his extensive realm. But whatever his motives, King Harald became an exemplary Christian, and the new religion began to penetrate more deeply into the country. Eventually, his son rose in revolt, and Harald was forced to flee. 2 centuries had passed since the missionary voyages of Ansgar, and 70 years since the miracle of Popo. Denmark had become a solidly Christian country, and bells were ringing every Sunday from some 500 churches throughout the land. Pagan superstitions still lingered, but Hvita Kristir was triumphant as last among the Danes. This concludes our article, and it also concludes our time together today. Thank you for listening. This program is also available on demand at www.virginiavoice.org.

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1: Welcome to Bible Readings. I'm Hans Josephson for The Virginia Voice. Today we are reading from the book of 2 Samuel, chapter 4, beginning at verse 1. When Ish-bosheth, son of Saul, heard that Abner had died in Hebron, he lost courage, and all Israel became alarmed. Now Saul's son had two men who were leaders of raiding bands. One was named Baana, and the other Rechab. They were the sons of Rimmon, the Beerothite, from the tribe of Benjamin. Beeroth is considered part of Benjamin, because the people of Beeroth fled to Gittaim and have lived there as aliens to this day. Jonathan, son of Saul, had a son who was lame in both feet. He was 5 years old when the news about Saul and Jonathan came from Jezreel.

people of Beeroth fled to Gittaim and have lived there as aliens to this day. Jonathan, son of Saul, had a son who was lame in both feet. He was 5 years old when the news about Saul and Jonathan came from Jezreel. His nurse picked him up and fled. But as she hurried to leave, he fell and became crippled. His name was Mephibosheth. Now Rechab and Baanah, the sons of Rimmon the Beerothite, set out for the house of Ish-bosheth, and they arrived there in the heat of the day while he was taking his noonday rest. They went into the inner part of the house, as if to get some wheat, and they stabbed him in the stomach. Then Rechab and his brother Baanah slipped away. They had gone into the house while he was lying on the bed in his bedroom. After they stabbed and killed him, they cut off his head, taking it with them. They traveled all night by way of the Arabah. They brought the head of Ish-bosheth to David at Hebron, and said to the king, "Here is the head of Ish-bosheth, son of Saul, your enemy, who tried to take your life. This day the Lord has avenged my lord the king against Saul and his offspring." David answered Rechab and his brother Baanah, the sons of Rimmon the Beerothite, "As surely as the Lord lives, who has delivered me out of all trouble, when a man told me Saul is dead and thought he was bringing good news, I seized him and put him to death in Ziklag. That was the reward I gave him for his news. How much more when wicked men have killed an innocent man in his own house and on his own bed, should I not now demand his blood from your hand and rid the earth of you?" And so David gave an order to his men, and they killed them. They cut off their hands and feet and hung the bodies by the pool in Hebron. But they took the head of Ish-bosheth and buried it in Abner's tomb in Hebron. And from the New Testament, we continue our reading in Luke's Gospel, chapter 19, beginning at verse 7. After the people heard Jesus say to Zacharias, "Come down immediately, I must stay at your house today," they began to mutter, and they said, "He has gone to be the guest of a sinner." But Zacchaeus stood up and said to the Lord, "Look, Lord, here and now I give half of my possessions to the poor, and if I have cheated anybody out of anything, I will pay back four times the amount." Jesus said to him, "Today salvation has come to this house, because this man too is a son of Abraham. For the Son of Man came to seek and to save that which was lost." While they were listening to this, he went on to tell them a parable, because he was near Jerusalem, and the people thought that the kingdom of God was going to appear at once. He said, "A man of noble birth went to a distant country to have himself appointed king, and then to return. So he called 10 of his servants and gave them 10 minas. 'Put this money to work,' he said, 'until I come back.' But his subjects hated him, and they sent a delegation after him to say, 'We don't want this man to be our king.' He was made king, however, and returned home. Then he sent for the servants to whom he had given the money in order to find out what they had gained with it. The first one came and said, 'Sir, your mina has earned 10 more.' 'Well done, my good servant,' his master replied. 'Because you have been trustworthy in a very small matter, take charge of 10 cities.' The second came and said, 'Sir, your mina has earned 5 more.' His master answered, 'You take charge of 5.

0: Then another servant came and said, "Sir, here is your mina. I have kept it laid away in a piece of cloth. I was afraid of you because you are a hard man. You take out what you did not put in and reap what you did not sow." His master replied, "I will judge you by your own words, you wicked servant. You knew, did you, that I am a hard man, taking out what I did not put in and reaping what I did not sow. Why then didn't you put my money on deposit, so that when I came back, I could have collected it with interest?" Then he said to those standing by, "Take his mina away from him, and give it to the one who has 10 minas. "Sir," they said, "he already has 10. Jesus replied, "I tell you that to everyone who has, more will be given. But as for the one who has nothing, even what he has will be taken away. But those enemies of mine who did not want me to be king over them, bring them here and kill them in front of me." After Jesus had said this, he went on ahead, going up to Jerusalem. As he approached Bethphage and Bethany at the hill called the Mount of Olives, he sent two of his disciples, saying to them, "Go to the village ahead of you, and as you enter it, you will find a colt tied there, which no one has ever ridden. Untie it and bring it here. If anyone asks you why are you untying it, tell him, 'The Lord needs it.'" Those who were sent on ahead went and found it, just as he had told them. And that concludes our Bible reading today. We've been reading in the Old Testament from 2 Samuel, and in the New from the Gospel of Luke. I'm Hans Josephson for the Virginia Voice.
1: Brown, withered stalks are transforming into bright green shoots of hope. Spring is budding all around, finally. Early sunsets are being replaced with evenings of amber skies that burn into the night sky. 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

0: 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Welcome to the reading of the Friday, July 24th, Richmond Times-Dispatch. I'm Alex Childress for Virginia Voice. We'll have about 25 minutes of front page and local news, followed by about 25 minutes of news from the nation and world. After that, a half hour of editorials, columnists, and letters to the editor from the opinions pages, as well as other news as time allows. Our final half hour, we will begin with the obituaries, and then whatever else we have time for. But before all that, the three-day Richmond area forecast. Today, a high of 80 degrees and an overnight low of 66 degrees, partly sunny and nice. Tomorrow, a high of 78 degrees and an overnight low of 66 degrees with clouds and sun and pleasant. Finally on Sunday, a high of 85 degrees and an overnight low of 66 degrees with a stray evening thunderstorm. Your readers for today are Dave Winter and Katie Rosenbaum.
1: Thank you, Alex. We'll begin today with an article on the front page, page A1. The headline is, Richmond Mayor Pitches Tax Swap. This article was written by Samuel B. Parker of the Richmond Times-Dispatch. City officials are offering a deal. If Richmond residents vote in November to approve a 1% increase to the sales and use tax specifically intended to fund school construction and maintenance, Mayor Danny Avila and City Council will work to cut the meals and real estate tax rates. During a Thursday afternoon news conference at City Hall, Avila described the plan as one that balances the critical need for investments in school infrastructure and officials' responsibility to tackle an ever-increasing affordability crisis. If we're asking taxpayers to approve a tax, then we should look for every opportunity to pair that with a reduced tax somewhere else, he said. Under state law that went into effect on July 1st, localities must put the proposed 1% additional levy for schools to a citywide vote in the form of a referendum. The issue, if formally advanced by City Council on Monday, will appear on November ballots. City Council President Cynthia Newbill, during Thursday's news conference, said the body would take up the issue Monday, adding that she expected it to advance without much opposition. Avila's reductions would include a 1 cent decrease to the real estate tax rate from $1.20 to $1.19 per $100 of assessed value, and a 1 percentage point decrease in the meals tax rate from 7.5% to 6.5%. It would mark the first real estate tax cut since 2008. Chief Administrative Officer Odie Donald II had previously floated a 2 cent reduction in the real estate tax. Avila said on Thursday, acknowledged that 1 cent was a small reduction, but said it moves us in the right direction to show fiscal discipline. Avila said the 1% bump in the sales and use tax would bring in at least $47 million per year, though that number would probably increase with time, he said. Officials estimate that about 30% of that figure would come from visitors or commuters, while 70% would come from residents. Avila also noted that the revenue generated by the tax would make $850 million available for financed school capital projects by 2034. Meanwhile, the reduction in the meals tax, which was increased by 1.5% under former Mayor LeVar Stoney for the same purpose of funding school projects, would cost officials roughly $2 million per year, according to the city's financial consultants with Davenport and Company, LLC. In other words, the sales and use tax would generate over 23 times what the meals tax increase did, while providing relief to the restaurant industry, members of which have long complained that Richmond's high meals tax rate serves as a deterrent to doing business. We don't have to add even more to the incredible burden that our restaurant community has shouldered, Avula said. By ordinance, 20% of total meals tax collections will still go to schools. Asked about the regressive nature of the proposed increase, lower-income taxpayers pay a disproportionate amount of sales and use tax compared to alternative levies, Avula noted that under state law, groceries and medicine would be exempt from the 1% increase. Most of our lower-income families who don't have as much discretionary income are going to be hit the least based on that, he said, and will continue to try to find ways through our Family Crisis Fund and through some of our tax abatement to try to make life more affordable. The new allocation for Richmond Public Schools doesn't come without strings. Avula announced that he'd asked the school board and Superintendent Jason Camras to craft and release a comprehensive master facilities plan that will lay out how city revenues will be used to improve Richmond public school buildings in the coming decades. The mayor said that plan would ensure public insight into how the new tax dollars are stewarded and hopefully increase confidence that the money is well invested. In response to questions, Camras said the facilities plan would not be complete before the November referendum. A first draft is likely this winter, he said, but he pointed out that the school board will be developing the document throughout the course of public meetings, offering residents the opportunity to follow along and weigh in. We are committed to being transparent, to being strategic, and to being equitable, Camras said. The superintendent described RPS maintenance needs as a $1 billion challenge. The average age of the division's buildings is 86 years, and as a result, schools face failing roofs, faulty HVAC systems, asbestos concerns, and overcrowding, Camras said. At $257 million for the current fiscal year, with another $4.8 million in recently collected delinquent transient taxes on the way, RPS is already being funded by City Hall at an all-time high. At the same time, Richmond police are currently investigating former RPS facilities director Bobby Hathaway, who departed the district earlier this year amid scrutiny of his spending and use of RPS equipment. All of that, plus inflation and the next year's planned surge in real estate assessments, could make a new tax a tough sell. But Avula said he's hopeful his suggested cuts will offset voter concerns. It's up to the people, he said. And that story came from the front page. The headline was, Mayor Pitches Tax Swap, Restaurant Property Rate to be Trimmed if Richmond Public Schools Levy Approved. And it was written by Samuel B. Parker of the Richmond Times-Dispatch. Katie?
2: Thanks, Dave. Also on the front page, Family Legacy of Giving. Decades of service led West to follow mom and aunt into role by Chelsea Jackson of the Richmond Times-Dispatch. Cabell West's family lives by one motto, what we keep, we lose. Only what we give remains our own. It's a philosophy West has carried throughout her life and one she'll bring with her as Richmond's 2026 Christmas mother. I'm excited and elated, she said. I have the privilege to join a very esteemed group of women and walk in their footsteps. Since 1935, the Richmond Christmas Mother Fund has worked to support families in need during the holiday season. Each year, a Richmonder is selected to serve as Christmas Mother, helping lead efforts to raise and distribute resources across the community. For West, the role is more than a title. It's a continuation of a family tradition rooted in service. Her mother served as Richmond's Christmas mother in 1988. Her aunt held the role in 1986. As a child, she remembers helping her mother write thank you notes and accompanying her to appearances during her year as Christmas mother. So I have a slim idea of what it was like, West said with a laugh. It really is an honor. That commitment to serve has shaped much of West's life. After studying business at Virginia Commonwealth University, she built a decades-long career in retail, eventually managing Miller & Rhodes' Willow Lawn Store, the company's most profitable location. Her work took her around the world, from Israel to Italy to South America, Korea, China, Japan, where she designed and purchased merchandise while working in an industry where women were often underrepresented in leadership roles. And when she retired, West wanted anything but a quiet life. Instead, she found a passion in dog training. One of her Bouvier de Flanders became one of the nation's top-ranked agility dogs, taking West across the country for competitions. Later, she rescued Ellie, a miniature golden doodle, and trained her to become a therapy dog. Together, West and Ellie have completed more than 1,000 visits to hospitals, schools, and nursing homes through Caring Canines, bringing comfort and companionship to people throughout the region. People say the dog just loves this, West said. Yes, she loves it, but I get back more than I give from this experience. That belief has guided West's volunteer work for decades. She has served with organizations including the Sacred Heart Center and the Jenkins Foundation, where she helped support efforts that led to the creation of the Healing Place for Women, now part of Caritas. She has served as president of the Garden Club of Virginia, helping lead thousands of members while continuing her work in the community. As Christmas mother, West hopes to build on that legacy alongside the Salvation Army, Feed More, United Way, and dozens of nonprofit partners that help provide gifts, meals, coats, and other support to families throughout the region. Year after year, the Christmas Mother demonstrates what it means to care for our community. Feed More's Aaron McClung said, "We are deeply grateful to this year's Richmond Christmas Mother, Cabell West, and the entire organization for their continued generosity and partnership. We know that hunger doesn't take a holiday, and thanks to this partnership, we're helping ensure more neighbors across Central Virginia have access to the nutritious food they need." Last year's Christmas Mother Fund, led by Mary Jane Hogue, raised almost $400,000 for families in need. For West, the work is a reflection of the lesson her mother passed down, that the greatest gifts are often the ones given away. "When I help someone, I always say I get back more than I give," she said. The Richmond Christmas Mother Fund began in 1935 to help underprivileged families during the holidays. To donate, go online at go.richmond.com/Christmas Mother. Or mail checks to Richmond Christmas Mother, P.O. Box 25864, Richmond, Virginia 23260. And that story from this morning's front page, Family Legacy of Giving, by Chelsea Jackson of the Richmond Times-Dispatch. Dave?
1: Thank you, Katie. We have another story from the front page. The headline is, Economic Development Authority asks team to lower temperature. Squirrels say plan in off-season to block gate unacceptable. This story, which has to do with the Diamond District, was written by Eric Kalenich of the Richmond Times-Dispatch. Since CarMax Park opened in April, the owners of the Richmond Flying Squirrels have made a number of complaints about the development of the Diamond District, and owner Lou DiBella has filed a defamation lawsuit against the neighborhood's real estate developer. Now, an administrator at the City of Richmond is asking to lower the temperature. "Our landlord-tenant relationship has become complicated beginnings, has had complicated beginnings indeed," Angie Rogers, director of the city's Economic Development Authority, which owns CarMax Park, said in a letter this week to DiBella. I hope, however, cooler heads can prevail. In her letter, she proposed the city close a portion of the ballpark's main gate for construction work while the squirrels host a large 39-day winter festival. A day later, a lawyer for the squirrels responded, saying Rogers' proposal was unacceptable. The lawyer accused the authority of not making a good-faith effort to resolve the situation. In recent months, DiBella, managing general partner of the Flying Squirrels, has made his disappointment known regarding the Diamond District, the massive mixed-use neighborhood the city is planning around CarMax Park. He said it's years behind schedule and that a one-acre property near the ballpark will compete with the stadium's concession stand, even though he said he was promised that would not happen. Now the team and the city are facing a dilemma regarding how to make the stadium accessible during the off-season. The Squirrels plan to host a number of events, including a 39-day winter festival, but the city said it needs to block the main entrance while it installs utilities for the Diamond District. On Tuesday, Rogers sent a letter to the Squirrels' owner proposing to partially block the stadium's main gate during the winter festival so contractor Whiting Turner can install water mains, electrical duct banks, and other necessary infrastructure. She suggested completely blocking it during the late summer and early fall. The plan minimizes disruption to the stadium's off-season events, she said. Unfortunately, there is no scenario where we can guarantee 100% access for the entirety of this period, Rogers added. Rogers said events can continue during construction and that guests can enter and exit through the stadium's smaller VIP gate near North Arthur Ashe Boulevard. The authority is committed to providing access when the squirrels need it, said Rogers, who asked for more direct conversations and using lawyers less. If this is how the duration of your tenancy at CarMax Park is going to proceed, then we have a long and arduous road ahead of us, Rogers said. A day later, a lawyer for the Flying Squirrels responded, calling Rogers' letter unacceptable. According to the lawyer, Kelly Scheid Smith, the Squirrels asked city officials about blocking the gate a dozen times in 2 months before receiving a substantive response. The Squirrels maintain that the Economic Development Authority has no legal basis to obstruct CarMax Park because the Squirrels are paying rent and are expected to hold events outside the baseball season. Because media outlets received Rogers' letter from this week, the Squirrels' lawyer called the letter a public relations exercise that was designed to create the appearance of engagement where none exists. Smith said the city has misrepresented the lack of progress on this issue, telling the news media that the two sides were working together. She called the Squirrels' efforts one-sided outreach met with nothing but silence. The Squirrels said they believe they are entitled to paying less rent if they do not have full access to the ballpark. CarMax Park is not only a baseball stadium, Smith said. It is a community asset. And that story from the front page had the headline, Diamond District. Economic Development Authority asks team to lower temperature. Squirrels say plan in off-season to block gate unacceptable. It was written by Eric Kalinich of the Richmond Times-Dispatch. Katie?
2: Thanks, Dave. Also on our front page, Middle East. House votes to curb Trump's war powers. Senate later backs president as strikes in Iran continue. By Patricia Zangirl of Reuters, Dateline Washington. The Republican-led U.S. House of Representatives backed a resolution on Thursday directing President Donald Trump to halt U.S. military action against Iran unless he obtains Congress's approval. But the Senate voted hours later to block a separate similar measure. The House vote, the latest rebuke of Trump from Congress, was 214 to 208 in favor of the War Powers Resolution, as four Republicans joined Democrats in voting for it. But the Senate voted 49 to 47 to block its own War Powers measure within hours of the House vote. The House resolution, introduced by Representative Pamela Jayapal, a Washington Democrat, directed Trump to remove the use of United States Armed Forces from hostilities against Iran unless Congress authorizes it. However, it was largely symbolic. Lawmakers have passed similar resolutions repeatedly since the U.S. and Israel began striking Iran on February 28th, but they have not led to a cessation of war. The four House Republicans who voted in favor were Tom Barrett of Michigan, Brian Fitzpatrick of Pennsylvania, Warren Davidson of Ohio, and Thomas Massie of Kentucky. In the Senate's procedural vote, Republican Susan Collins of Maine voted with Democrats in favor of the resolution, and Democrat John Fetterman of Pennsylvania voted with Republicans against it. Four Republican senators did not vote. Republicans hold slim majorities in the House and Senate. The votes reflect growing frustration among lawmakers, including some Republicans as well as Democrats, about a conflict that Trump pitched as a quick, focused effort that would trigger Iran's capitulation, but instead has become a morass for the United States. Also on Thursday, Trump promised major military punishment for Iran and its Houthi allies after the Yemeni fighters struck two Saudi oil tankers in the Red Sea, extending the Middle East war to a second major shipping choke point. Fears that disruption could widen further to block another sea route sent global oil prices surging in one of the steepest rises of the war. Brent crude rose more than 6%, breaking through $100 a barrel for the first time since May. 2 weeks since the effective collapse of an interim truce meant to end the war, the U.S. military launched another round of airstrikes on Iran overnight into Thursday, prompting Iran to fire at neighboring Arab countries that house U.S. bases. Iranian state media said a missile struck Kesham Island on the Strait of Hormuz on Thursday evening, raising the prospect of another night of attacks in a conflict well into its fifth month that has already killed thousands and raised fears of a global economic downturn. After the Houthis said they struck two tankers, Trump said he would hold Iran accountable for further attacks by the fighters. The Houthis, who control northern and western Yemen, said this week they were imposing a naval blockade on Saudi Arabia, which has diverted millions of barrels of oil per day by pipeline to the Red Sea to get around Iran's blockade of Gulf oil through the Strait of Hormuz. If they do this again, the U.S. will hold Iran responsible in that the Houthis are a surrogate and or proxy of Iran, and major military punishment will be inflicted on Iran and, of course, the Houthis themselves, Trump wrote on social media. He told news outlet Axios he was considering relaunching major combat operations in Iran and was close to a decision. They haven't received enough pain yet, Axios quoted Trump as saying. Sources in Iran and Yemen told Reuters that Tehran has flown Revolutionary Guard commanders, military advisors, and missiles and drone-related equipment into Yemen days before the Houthis announced their blockade. The Houthis dismissed the report. The Houthis said their forces carried out missile and drone strikes on Saudi oil tankers, the Enseliya and the Layla. A maritime security force said the Enseliya had transmitted a distress call reporting it had been struck by a missile near Saudi point of Jizan in the Red Sea just north of Yemen late on Wednesday. Saudi state news agency SPA said the strike had caused a fire at the bow. Reuters could not immediately confirm the attack on the Layla or other battlefield accounts, but Trump mentioned two attacks on Saudi tankers. The insurance cost of shipping goods through the southern Red Sea doubled for some companies Thursday after the reported attacks, sources said. Houthi attacks could close the strait known as the Bab el Mandeb, or Gate of Tears, which controls access from the Red Sea to the Indian Ocean, the second most important route for energy shipments after the Strait of Hormuz at the Gulf of Mexico. At the mouth of the Gulf. In the days since they announced their blockade at the Red Sea, several tankers have changed course to avoid Bab el Mandeb, heading north instead through the Suez Canal, potentially using a much longer route and more expensive route to reach Asian customers by sailing around Africa. Iran said it attacked U.S. missile systems, weapons, and fuel storage sites in Jordan, as well as U.S. military posts in Kuwait. Jordan's army said it engaged 4 Iranian missiles and 6 drones in the past 24 hours, intercepting all but one missile, which fell in an uninhabited area. Iran's Revolutionary Guards said they struck a U.S. electronic warfare unit at Kuwait's El Adiri base, causing unspecified casualties in response to an overnight strike on Iran's Shamla Sheikh border crossing with Iraq. Neither the U.S. nor Kuwait reported casualties at the base. Iran military spokesman Brigadier General Mohammad Akraminah said Iran would keep retaliating as long as the U.S. continued to attack its infrastructure and coastal areas, Iranian state TV reported. And that from this morning's front page, House Votes to Curb Trump's War Powers by Patricia Zengerly of Reuters. Dave?
1: Thank you, Katie. And we will turn now to page A12, the Nation and World page. And we'll start with the article at the top of the page, which has the headline, International Trade, Trump Plans New Tariffs. President, starting Friday, countries will pay for forced labor. This story comes to us from David Lauder of Reuters. The Trump administration on Friday will impose new tariffs of 10% and 12.5% on 60 trading partners, including the European Union, over allegations of lax enforcement of forced labor bans, just as temporary 10% global tariff expires, senior administration officials said Thursday. The move is the White House's latest effort to restore President Donald Trump's campaign vision of a near-global tariff after the Supreme Court in February struck down his reciprocal duties of 10 to 50% imposed last year under a national emergencies law to try to shrink the U.S. trade deficit. Trump responded to that ruling by imposing a temporary 10% tariff for 150 days that expires at 12:01 a.m. Eastern Daylight Time on Friday, invoking Section 122 of the Trade Act of 1974, a law meant to quell balance of payments crises. The new duties will take effect at that same moment, with goods in transit exempted until 12:01 a.m. Eastern Daylight Time on July 28th. A senior Trump administration official disputed suggestions that the forced labor tariffs invoked under the 1974 law Section 301 were simply a direct replacement for the expiring levies despite the timing, similar duty rates, and vast coverage of nearly all U.S. imports. The official said that the U.S. has stronger import bans on goods made with forced labor and enforces them more rigidly than any other country, giving rivals an unfair trading advantage over the U.S. Both Democrats and Republicans in Congress called for the eradication of all of forced labor from global supply chains, so we're really responding to that call. The official added, that Trump would always use the tools at his disposal to achieve his trade policy objectives, and that includes tariffs. The administration official said many goods will be exempted from the duties, including oil and gas, fertilizer, certain foodstuffs, and goods that are already subject to Section 232 national security tariffs, such as autos, steel, aluminum, and copper. Other goods that comply with the U.S.-Mexico-Canada Agreement on Trade will also be exempted because of the highly integrated North American supply chain and high levels of U.S. content in the goods. The final Section 301 Unfair Trade Practices tariffs largely track the forced labor duties proposed on June 1st. Goods from countries that passed adequate anti-forced labor laws will be levied at the lower 10% rate, and imports from those with inadequate bans will be subject to the higher 12.5% rate. And that story from page A12 had the headline, International Trade, Trump Plans New Tariffs. President, starting Friday, countries will pay for forced labor. And this story was written by David Lauder of Reuters. Katie?
2: Thanks, Dave. And also on page A12, wildfire forces thousands to flee. Three consecutive heat waves create tinder dry conditions across the EU, by Stephanie Ma of Reuters. Lege Cap Ferret, France. A fast-moving wildfire forced more than 10,000 people from homes and campsites near France's Atlantic coast as extreme heat and deepening drought fueled fires across Europe, and scientists warned that climate change was worsening the continent's water shortages. Across Europe, three heat waves in succession this season intensified the drought, strained water supplies, and left vegetation tinder dry, helping wildfires scorch more land already this year than the annual average of the past two decades on the world's fastest warming continent. The heat has also been blamed for thousands of deaths. More than 10,000 people were evacuated overnight in southwestern France as a rapidly spreading wildfire ripped through at least 2,400 hectares of land west of the city of Bordeaux, officials said Thursday. 500 firefighters are battling to control the blaze, the prefect said, adding that no one has been injured so far. The wildfire is located near Arcachon Bay, a tourist hotspot, and many of those evacuated are visitors staying in camping sites. Overnight, the fire spread more quickly than we had imagined, said Philippe de Gonville, the mayor of Lege Cap Ferret. In neighboring Spain, authorities were still working to put out fires that have raged for several days, while in Italy, a 59-year-old firefighter died after falling ill while battling a large wildfire near San Cataldo in Sicily. The Cap Ferret Peninsula, often likened to the upscale Hamptons in the United States, is home to some expensive properties where wealthy Parisians and Bordelais come to sip white wine and feast on oysters. Lege is only one of the peninsula's 11 villages currently threatened by fire, but Gondeville said authorities evacuated 5,200 people overnight. He said access was completely closed, and contingency plans were in place to evacuate the entire peninsula, both by road and sea, if necessary. The fire later reached the edge of Lege, forcing the evacuation of several campgrounds and neighborhoods close to the forest. We moved here 2.5 years ago because it's lovely, and we don't know what we'll return to, said Janine Clark, 46. Evacuated to a nearby evacuation center with her family and dog. And that from Reuters by Stephanie Ma, wildfire forces thousands to flee. Dave?
1: Thank you, Katie. And below the fold on page A12, the Nation and World section, we have two short articles that come to us from Reuters. The first has the headline, Man Gets Life in Prison After Killing Democrat. Bolter Assassinated Minnesota Lawmaker and Her Husband. The Minnesota man who pleaded guilty to assassinating a top Democratic lawmaker and attempting to murder another was sentenced to life in federal prison on Thursday, 13 months after he disguised himself as a police officer and attacked the legislators at their homes. U.S. District Court Judge John Tunheim in Minneapolis gave Vance Bolter, age 59, consecutive life sentences plus 40 years. Local media reported. He pleaded guilty to 6 counts in June, including murder, stalking, and gun-related charges, part of a plea deal that allowed him to avoid a potential death sentence. Bolter, wearing a silicone mask, donned a police uniform and drove an SUV with a license plate that read police as he carried out the late-night shootings on June 14, 2025. After ringing the doorbell and gaining entry, Bolter shot and killed Melissa Hortman, the top Democrat in the Minnesota House of Representatives, and her husband Mark in their home. Earlier, he shot and wounded State Senator John Hoffman and his wife Yvette at their home. Law enforcement captured Bolter 2 days later after the largest search in state history. And the headline for that story was, Man Gets Life in Prison After Killing Democrat. Bolter Assassinated Minnesota Lawmaker and Her Husband. And the second of our brief stories from Reuters on the Nation and World page has the headline, Saudis Likely to Reject Proposed Nuclear Deal. Trump Wants Country to Join the Abraham Accords, a Non-Starter. Dateline Washington. President Donald Trump conditioned a civilian nuclear cooperation deal with Saudi Arabia on Thursday on Riyadh normalizing relations with Israel, an action the kingdom has refused to take. Trump said the deal would take effect only if Saudi Arabia joined the U.S.-brokered Abraham Accords, under which several Arab states established ties with Israel. The kingdom has long rejected joining the accords, absent a pathway toward Palestinian statehood. Caroline Leavitt, the White House press secretary, said Trump spoke with allies about pegging the deal to the Abraham Accords, and that if the kingdom does not join them, the deal is off. The U.S. and Saudi Arabia announced the agreement Wednesday, allowing Saudi Arabia to enrich uranium and build nuclear reactors using U.S. technology. In a social media post Thursday, Trump wrote, "The civil nuclear deal, there will be no enrichment material, pertains only to non-military use, such as the ones that Iran and UAE and others already have, will be approved, but is totally subject to Saudi Arabia joining the very respected and successful Abraham Accords." And the headline for that story was, Saudis likely to reject proposed nuclear deal. Trump wants country to join the Abraham Accords, a non-starter. And it came to us from Reuters. Katie?
2: Thank you, Dave. Turning now to the E edition, Producing Safe Foods by Lindsay Green of the Detroit Free Press. Business is booming for small farmers amid cyclospora outbreak. Michigan is leading the U.S. in cyclospora cases, and in the past few weeks, consumers have tried to follow rapidly evolving guidance about the risks of everything from lettuce to cilantro. In some grocery stores, lettuce heads sit forlorn left on shelves due to concern about the parasitic illness causing diarrhea and other gastrointestinal symptoms. In mid-July, the Food and Drug Administration narrowed its suspicions to one major grower, urging consumers to avoid eating lettuce at Taco Bell locations in Indiana, Kentucky, Michigan, Ohio, and West Virginia. It's a good indication that the federal agency may be closing in on the source of the outbreak, even if other food items have not been entirely ruled out. In the meantime, The consensus among small urban growers in Metro Detroit, business is booming. At Detroit's Eastern Market and local farm stands, sales are up as shoppers look for reliable sources of uncontaminated produce. Though some farmers say customers are shopping for fruits and vegetables with trepidation, as of July 16th, the Michigan Department of Health and Human Services reported that 5,002 cases. The concern is not resulting in a decline in sales, but rather the opposite. Small farms see big gains. At Beaverland Farms, a three-acre farm in Detroit's Brightmoor neighborhood, lead farmer Brittany Rooney and her team operate a weekly farm stand selling a range of vegetables, varieties from cherry tomatoes to bagged lettuce. The team also operates a community-supported agricultural program, or CSA, and sells produce to local restaurant partners. At the farm stand, if anything, our sales have gone up slightly because people are looking for a safe alternative to grocery store lettuce, Rooney says, estimating a 20% to 30% uptick in sales. I think people are starting to realize, for a lot of reasons, that produce can be trusted more just depending on the scale of it. We didn't know there was going to be an outbreak, but if we did, we would have a whole farm full of salad mix right now to be able to feed the people safely. Rooney's confidence in small community-centered farms is shared among Detroit's urban gardening community. It's even reflected more broadly on social media, with backyard gardeners holding heads of lettuce like trophies. Customers' behavior seems to follow suit. According to Amanda Brezel, co-founder of Fennigan's Farms on Detroit's west side, lettuce and salad greens are so in demand, some growers are making adjustments to their sales, saying they've heard of some small farms limiting the amount of greens one customer can purchase. Vendors at Eastern Market saw a similar trend on July 11th. What I've noticed, and I've talked to a few vendors, is that they were selling out of lettuce, said Lonnie Thomas, director of markets at Eastern Market. One of our urban farmers is a lettuce specialist, Greg, at Brother Nature. That's what he does, and he sold out earlier than usual. Other small farms selling sprouts, spring mixes, and lettuce also fared well at the market, Thomas said. I think our community is going towards shopping local versus the grocery store for their produce. What makes a safe space? Rooney's belief that small local farms are the more reliable sources for produce is rooted in the science behind how the parasite spreads. We don't have any of those issues that would ultimately contribute to this outbreak, she said. Groundwater irrigation, for example, can be contaminated with fecal matter and become a source of cyclospora. We use City of Detroit irrigation, and that water has been tested. Because of the farm's smaller nature, Rooney said, employees have access to hand-washing stations that are positioned throughout the farm, leading to higher sanitation standards. We're not a 200-acre farm where it's not accessible to our farmers, she said. At the end of the day, I fully trust that our produce is safe because we're prioritizing good sanitation standards, and I can communicate that to our longtime customers, our CSA folks, and our restaurant people. Rooney added that the fewer hands the produce passes through, the lower the risk of contaminating and spreading foodborne illnesses like cyclospora. The lettuce that I'm selling, I grew myself, she said. So many of these larger farms are sending their lettuce to facilities to be processed and bagged, and it gets mixed up in lettuce from other farms and then contaminated. Thomas said that the July 11 market drew larger numbers than typically. She compares the crowd size to what the team would expect during flower season, the market's peak season in May and June, when up to 65,000 visitors flock the sheds. As a guesstimate, I would say July 11th was probably at 45,000 range, she said. It was a very, very busy for a Saturday in July. Thomas said she and her team have been communicating with the health department as well as the U.S. Department of Agriculture to ensure the safety of Eastern market produce. Farmers' practices are evaluated to maintain the market's commitment to sanitation and food safety. But for the most part, she said, we just tell our farmers to keep doing what they're doing, she said. Farmers' market attendance was a stark difference from the environment at Seven Greens, a homegrown salad shop in downtown Detroit. Just a few customers were in the space a little after noon on a weekday when a hungry corporate crowd would typically file into a tight line for lunches and smoothies. It's been really slow, Seven Greens employee Nirina Kelly told WDIV-TV Local 4. Usually we're busy throughout the week. Built for success. According to Brazel, urban agriculture was designed to serve as an alternative to a flawed industrial food complex where issues like risks of foodborne illnesses are high. The support to make sure that our food system is safe is very weak at the federal level, Brazel said. When you look back in the urban food and agricultural space, these exist because the government has not been supportive of our livelihoods. So we always have to make sure that what we're doing is safe because this was built to make sure that we had something that existed outside of the system that could actually support our community. There's an air of comfortability with small local farms amid the cyclospora outbreak. It's similar to the boom in backyard gardening and sourcing from community purveyors that we saw during COVID-19 pandemic. For Brazel, though, that trust should exist beyond the parameters of a crisis. The local food system isn't built just for emergencies. It's something that has been built because we need to protect ourselves from what we knew was already an issue, like not having access to fresh fruits and vegetables. That's not a thing that waxes and wanes, they said. The local food system is always going to be the thing that's going to liberate us. Food sovereignty is just part of sovereignty, and we have to think about what that means for our community and what other things need to be in place so that we don't have to keep doing this. Experts have agreed that sourcing produce from farmers' markets, local growers, and backyard gardens may be safer options than from major distributors selling fruits and vegetables grown overseas, where food safety procedures may be more lax. The FDA's crackdown on Taco Bell, in fact, zeroes in on lettuce grown abroad. The FDA's traceback investigation has identified convergent on a single supplier of iceberg lettuce from Mexico used by Taco Bell locations where sick people ate before becoming ill, reads a statement on the agency's website. Your farmer, your neighbor. Michigan State University Extension agriculture and agribusiness educator Philip Toko advises customers to ask questions of their food providers. Eating is an inherently risky act, Toko said, and our conduct, as much as the conduct of the grower, the conduct of the retailer, the conduct of the transport, all make a difference in how safe the product is. At farmers markets, he recommends asking farmers about their food safety measures and observing things like whether one person is handling cash transaction and another handling produce. Are there two different people, or is the same person going back and forth between money and produce? Are they wearing gloves? Are they washing their hands? Toko offers the same advice for customers shopping at grocery stores and other food establishments. At restaurants, guests can ask servers or chefs where they sourced produce from, and what measures they're taking to clean items like lettuce and salad greens, though keeping in mind that no cleaning method guarantees killing off the parasite, not chlorine, vinegar, or baking soda. It's important to ask questions about what they're doing to ensure the safety of the produce, Toko said. Wherever you choose to shop, What matters to Toco is that people continue to incorporate healthy ingredients into their diet as officials race to pinpoint the source of the cyclospora outbreak. For Toco, the benefits of eating fresh fruits and vegetables far outweigh the risk of getting sick from this. And this story from the Detroit Free Press by Lindsay Green, Producing Safe Foods.
1: 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And now we're going to take a short break, but we'll be back in a moment with today's birthdays, opinions, and more news.

0: You're listening to Virginia Voice. We are currently halfway through our reading of today's Richmond Times-Dispatch. And before we return to that reading, we do have some birthdays to announce. For July 24th, happy birthday to Marshall Marcus, Shirley Smith, Hassan Hatley, and one of our volunteers, Ann Regan. Once again, happy birthday to Marshall Marcus, Shirley Smith, Hassan Hatley, and one of our volunteers, Ann Regan. And we are back to the reading of the Richmond Times-Dispatch for Friday, July 24th. For Virginia Voice, your readers are Katie Rosenbaum and Dave Winter.
1: Thank you, Alex. We turn now to the opinions page, which is page A10 in today's Richmond Times-Dispatch. Our first essay has the headline, If Republicans Want to Honor Graham, Pass the SAVE Act, a Lasting Tribute. It was written by Jacob Lane. He is a Republican strategist based in Warrenton. His work has appeared in the Wall Street Journal, The Hill, and The American Spectator. The unexpected recent death of Senator Lindsey Graham has sent shockwaves through Washington, robbing the Senate of one of its most recognizable voices over the past two decades. Graham's death left South Carolina Governor Henry McMaster with the duty of picking Graham's successor, and rather than appointing some young emerging politico, McMaster selected Graham's younger sister, Darlene Graham, Nordone, to complete the remainder of her brother's term. It's a fitting tribute. After their parents died just 15 months apart, Graham helped raise his younger sister, and the pair remained extraordinarily close. If anyone deserves the honor of carrying his Senate title for a few months, it's her. But if lawmakers truly wish to honor Graham, they should do more than temporarily fill his seat. They should finally pass the SAVE Act. For the record, I've got nothing against Darlene Graham Nordone. By all accounts, she is exceptionally qualified. Nordone has spent decades advocating for South Carolinians who are visually impaired and was recently elected president of the National Council of State Agencies for the Blind. I have little doubt she'll represent her state well during her brief time in the Senate. The problem is not the appointment, but that all appointments eventually come to an end. Laws, however, don't. That's why Congress should seize this moment and to finish one of Graham's top legislative priorities. The SAVE Act requires proof of U.S. citizenship when registering to vote in federal elections. It also creates a process for voters whose names have changed to verify their identities when registering. The goal of the law is straightforward, to ensure that only U.S. citizens register to vote in federal elections and give election officials clear, uniform standard for verifying eligibility. Graham didn't view the SAVE Act as just another election bill. He saw it as a way to strengthen and consolidate political confidence in the election process. Whether it is voter

0: fraud, administrative error, or confusion over election procedures, Graham believed the American people should have confidence that elections are conducted fairly and in accordance with the law. Without that confidence, every election risks becoming a bitter dispute over legitimacy. This is not some fringe position. A recent Pew Research Center poll found that 83% of Americans support requiring government-issued photo ID for voting, including 71% of Democrats and 95% of Republicans. In today's political climate, it's hard to find another issue that commands such bipartisan consensus. Graham certainly wasn't shy about where he stood. When he co-sponsored the legislation, he called requiring proof of citizenship eminently reasonable when it came to elections. He argued that election laws should make it easy for every eligible American to participate, while at the same time ensuring that only those legally entitled to vote can do so. You don't have to agree with every provision of the SAVE Act to understand why Graham made it one of his final priorities. Public confidence in the integrity of our elections matters. When voters lose faith in the process, everyone loses, Republicans, Democrats, and independents alike. I'll be the first to admit that Lindsey Graham and I didn't always see eye to eye, but I never doubted that he cared deeply about the nation's future or that he believed protecting confidence in America's elections was worth fighting for. Governor McMaster honored Graham's legacy by appointing the person who knew him best to complete his Senate term. But if Congress wants to honor Graham truly, it shouldn't stop with a temporary placeholder. It should pass the SAVE Act and rename it the Lindsey Graham SAVE Act, ensuring one of his final legislative priorities would bear his name for generations to come. While temporary appointments may come and go, elections conducted under the highest standard are the lifeblood of our republic. That's the kind of legacy Lindsey Graham would have wanted anyway. And the headline for that opinions piece was, if Republicans want to honor Graham, pass the SAVE Act, a lasting tribute. It was written by Jacob Lane, a Republican strategist based in Warrenton, whose work has appeared in the Wall Street Journal, The Hill, and The American Spectator. Katie?
1: Thank you. Thank you, Dave. The next is from Christopher Howard, Healthcare in Virginia. Uninsured crisis has deepened after cuts. July 30th marks the 61st anniversary of Medicaid and Medicare, arguably the biggest turning point in the history of the social safety net. Millions of older Americans and people with low incomes had health insurance for the first time. Millions more who had bare bones insurance covering only hospitalization could now afford to see doctors for routine care that could keep them out of the hospital. Decades later, the Affordable Care Act, ACA, became law in 2010 to expand health insurance coverage through Medicaid and subsidize private insurance because coverage had become unaffordable or unavailable for millions of working-age adults. Yet, last year, President Donald Trump and Republicans in Congress made major cuts to Medicaid and the ACA to help pay for huge tax cuts that disproportionately benefit high-income households and corporations. Virginia and other states have started to cope with the damage, but there are no good options at the state level, just some that are less bad than others. Like termites in the basement, the damage from these cuts will accumulate over time. The Congressional Budget Office, CBO, has projected that 16 million Americans will lose health insurance by 2034. A year ago, the nonpartisan Kaiser Family Foundation estimated that 260,000 to 430,000 of them would come from Virginia. Governor Spanberger is now saying those numbers will be monumentally worse. Even though Virginia's unemployment rate is higher than a year ago, Medicaid enrollment has decreased by 125,000 people, according to Virginia's DMAS enrollment reports. That's not normal. So far, more than 30,000 Virginians have dropped ACA Marketplace coverage in 2026. More will do so as higher premiums become too burdensome. These premiums could easily rise by more than 10% next year, according to an analysis of preliminary rate filings in 16 states and D.C. Nationwide, recent cuts to health insurance also threaten hundreds of hospitals, clinics, and nursing homes that rely on Medicaid and the ACA marketplace for reimbursement, according to the Hospital Crisis Watch. More than one-third of Virginia's rural hospitals are at risk of closing, according to the General Assembly's Joint Commission on Health Care. Three clinics in Western Virginia have closed, along with a labor and delivery unit at Farmville Hospital. Closures like these eliminate jobs and limit access to medical care for everyone. Virginia's budget for 2026-2028 includes $350 million to cope with Medicaid cuts and $150 million to help Virginians afford ACA marketplace coverage. That's $500 million that could have been spent on affordable housing, child care, special education, job training, or any number of pressing needs. But that painful trade-off was required because of Trump's tax cuts. The richest 1% of Virginians, for example, will owe almost $80,000 less in income taxes this year, according to the Commonwealth Institute. The state officials realize $500 million won't be enough to mitigate all the damage to health care. The governor and the state agencies are currently brainstorming with providers to find other remedies. Good luck to all. The list of bad options is long and depressing. For instance, Virginia could reduce reimbursements to doctors and hospitals. Problem? Medicaid already pays less than Medicare and much less than private insurance, and further cuts might cause providers to accept fewer Medicaid patients. Virginia could cut back on optional services covered by Medicaid. Problem? These include prescription drugs, dental care for adults, physical therapy, and many other types of care that most of us would call essential. Or Virginia could protect kids and senior citizens at the expense of working-age adults on Medicaid and the ACA marketplace. Problem? Adults get sick or injured, too. And being uninsured will lead to worse health outcomes and more expensive care later, which someone, for example, hospitals and clinics, will have to pay for, according to Kaiser Family Foundation brief. Virginia could raise taxes generally or only on affluent people who are receiving the biggest tax cuts. Problem? Politically, Democrats would have to play Scrooge right after Republicans got to play Santa Claus. Finally, Governor Spanberger and the Democratic legislature could do as little as possible showing Virginians how much it hurts when Republicans control the White House and Congress. Problem? Scoring political points will come at the expense of vulnerable people who need immediate help. Instead of celebrating the anniversary of Medicaid and Medicare, I will sympathize with state officials who are trying to minimize damage from changes that most Americans, Democrats and Republicans, opposed in 2025. I will feel bad for local caseworkers who must explain to vulnerable people why their health insurance has been taken away. If we want better options in Virginia, then we need people in the nation's capital who will reverse those cuts. And that from Christopher Howard, who is Harriman Professor of Government and Public Policy at William & Mary and the author of Who Cares? The Social Safety Net in America. And the title was Uninsured Crisis Has Deepened After Cuts. Dave?
0: Thank you, Katie. And we have one more opinions piece from the opinions page. We have no letters to the editor for you today, so this will conclude the opinions page. The headline for this article is Time, Broadband Access, Time for Virginia to Finish the Job. The author is Michael Zayur, who is the founder and CEO of the Virginia Hispanic Chamber of Commerce. In 1972, my family opened La Siesta, one of the first authentic Mexican restaurants in the Richmond area. It quickly became much more than a place to enjoy a meal. As Virginia's Hispanic community grew, La Siesta became a gathering place where families came looking for jobs, entrepreneurs sought advice on starting a business, and newcomers found the connections and resources they needed to build a better future. Watching those dreams take shape taught me that small businesses are more than places of commerce. They create opportunity, strengthen communities, and connect people to the broader economy. These experiences inspired me to found the Virginia Hispanic Chamber of Commerce. Today, that connection runs through a broadband line, but in too much of Virginia, that connection to the internet still doesn't exist. More than 133,000 Virginia homes, businesses, and community institutions remain eligible for broadband deployment and are still waiting to be fully connected. In 2026, when so much of daily life functions online, not having high-speed, reliable internet means being locked out of the economy. For an entrepreneur, the wait isn't measured in months. It's measured in lost customers, lost contracts, and lost opportunities. In 2024, Virginia secured $1.48 billion in federal broadband funding and has already awarded more than $545 million to internet providers to finish the job. The state has finalized its deployment plans, but progress toward connecting the remaining locations continues to face delays. In many cases, the obstacle is something that should be solvable, gaining timely access to utility poles. We should be clear-eyed about who is paying the price, because this is not an abstract policy debate for the business owners I serve. Hispanic entrepreneurs are one of the fastest-growing engines of American small business. Nationally, Hispanic-owned employer businesses grew 35% between 2019 and 2024, nearly six times the growth rate of businesses overall. Here at home, Hispanic Virginians own roughly 1 in 10 of the Commonwealth's businesses. Restaurants and food trucks, construction firms and cleaning companies, landscapers, accountants, retailers, and farm operations. A growing number of them are building those businesses in the same rural counties where broadband still hasn't arrived. Try running a business there. No reliable internet means no card payments, no online ordering, no digital bookkeeping, no way to bid on contracts, market on social media, communicate with customers, or apply for a loan. We tell entrepreneurs that the digital economy is open to everyone, then ask some of them to compete without an on-ramp. The gap follows families home, too. Broadband access gaps persist for Hispanic families, particularly in rural communities, where many households still lack reliable high-speed internet service. That means homework left undone, telehealth appointments missed, English classes not attended, and job applications never submitted. In many rural communities, where the nearest bilingual doctor, government office, or educational resource may be an hour away, broadband isn't a luxury, it's an essential service. Rural Virginia cannot afford to wait another day. It is time for federal and state regulators to enforce the law and remove the barriers preventing broadband deployment. State leaders should treat the remaining 133,000 unconnected homes and businesses as the finish line it is and hold every party, including utilities, accountable for getting the job done. The cost of replacing or upgrading aging utility poles should not be shifted onto the very families and small businesses who were promised service, especially as they already face rising electric bills. My family's restaurant thrived because it sat at the crossroads of a community. Today, those crossroads are digital. Virginia has the funding, the plan, and the providers ready to build. What's missing is the urgency to finish the job. Every day we wait is another day that small businesses lose opportunities, families fall further behind, and rural communities are left disconnected from the modern economy. Virginia has the money. We have a plan. We need to remove barriers and finish the job. Virginia cannot afford to wait any longer. And the headline for that opinions piece was Broadband Access, Time for Virginia to Finish the Job. And it was written by Michael Zaher, who is the CEO of the Virginia Hispanic Chamber of Commerce. Katie?
1: Thanks, Dave. We turn again to the E edition. Rule of thirds, how switching up where you exercise can benefit your overall wellness, by Leslie Goldman of Harvard Health Publishing. If you've ever returned home from a yoga class, a walk with neighbors, or a friendly pickleball game with some extra pep in your step, you're experiencing firsthand the mood-boosting benefits of group exercise. What you might not realize is that by gathering with others to move and sweat, you've unknowingly tapped into the power of the third space. What are third spaces? Psychologists use the term third space to describe places outside the home, first space, and work, second space, where people gather informally and connect. Third spaces, such as cafes, bars, libraries, and religious institutions, have long helped foster a sense of community. Research links time spent in third spaces with lower stress, improved mood, reduced feelings of loneliness and isolation, and a strong sense of purpose. But in a world where remote work, online shopping, and food deliveries are more common, many people are missing out on the benefits of meeting others in community spaces and enjoying that social connection, says Dr. Stephanie Collier, a psychiatrist at Harvard-affiliated McLean Hospital. Too much time spent at home can lead to an increased sense of isolation and loneliness, both of which can have significant mental and physical health consequences, including increased risks of heart disease and dementia. Retirees and partner caregivers are similarly at risk. Here is where exercise as a third space comes in, boosting the benefits of exercise. When you walk, run, swim, cycle, dance, or work out with others, you double up on the mental, social, and cognitive benefits of exercise. For example, heart-pumping exercise increases nourishing blood flow to the brain, which is crucial for learning and memory. Exercising in the company of others multiplies the brain benefits. First, the very nature of working out in the third space surrounded by others means less isolation. Second, any talking that takes place, whether you're chatting while walking or communicating during a tennis game, stimulates language processing regions of the brain. And if you and your water aerobics classmates or squash buddies meet up later for coffee or lunch, you'll enjoy even more cognitive stimulation and protection. And friendships are good for your brain. There's an accountability factor at play, too. If you have plans to meet a friend at a yoga class twice a week, you are far more likely to follow through, Collier says. Accountability adds structure and motivation. If your friend is expecting you, it turns intention into action. Third spaces are also thought to foster a sense of belonging, as in we're all in this together mentality, that may help protect mental and physical health. What counts as an exercise third space? Gyms, group fitness classes, the local Pilates studio, a neighborhood walking group, an outdoor Tai Chi meetup. Almost anything goes. So as long as you're leaving your home and exercising with at least one other person, you're enjoying the third space perks of fitness. Walking with even just one companion is associated with less loneliness, Collier says. It's more about quality, not numbers. While any physical activity provides benefits, moderate intensity workouts optimize the health, the heart, and brain benefits associated with physical activity, Collier encourages her patients to aim for a brisk pace that makes conversation challenging but not impossible. When choosing an exercise partner, she suggests, ask yourself, who can match my pace? For even more third space benefits, head outside. Studies show that exercising in nature, a group forest hike, power walking around a lake with a friend, feels easier than exercising indoors, so people tend to work out longer and harder. And that, from Leslie Goodman of Harvard Health Publishing, rule of thirds, how switching up where you exercise can benefit your overall wellness. Dave?
0: Thank you, Katie. And we will conclude this segment with items from the digest column of brief articles provided to us by Reuters on page A12. The first is, Senator backs Trump's pick to lead the CDC. Dateline Washington, President Donald Trump's nominee to lead the CDC moved closer to confirmation Thursday after the Republican chairman of a key Senate committee indicated he would support her, reversing course after questioning whether she would stand up to Health Secretary Robert F. Kennedy Jr. on vaccine policy. Senate Health Committee Chairman Bill Cassidy, whose vote is likely the deciding one, suggested he backed Dr. Erica Schwartz to lead the Centers for Disease Control and Prevention. Cassidy's endorsement marked a shift from last week's confirmation hearing when he repeatedly pressed Schwartz on whether she would exert full control over the agency and stand up to Kennedy on vaccines. The committee postponed a vote until next week. Our next item from the Digest column is headlined, U.S. prosecutors to drop subpoenas against New York Times, Dateline New York. Donald Trump's Justice Department will withdraw the subpoenas issued to New York Times journalists who reported on security concerns about the president flying on a Qatari-donated Air Force One, a prosecutor said at a court hearing Thursday. The subpoenas issued by Manhattan U.S. Attorney Jay Clayton on July 10th are the latest instance of the Trump administration seeking to force journalists to divulge their sources, part of what critics describe as the president's broader pressure campaign against the media. Clayton, Trump's pick to be the next U.S. Director of National Intelligence, issued the subpoenas after the Times reported that Trump left Turkey on the old Air Force One because a new plane donated by Qatar lacked anti-missile and other defensive features. And now we're going to take another short break, but we'll be back with today's obituaries and more news.

0: 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Our friends at the Virginia Department for the Blind and Vision Impaired, as well as Virginia Industries for the Blind, have some career opportunities to bring to your attention. Applications must be submitted before 11:55 p.m. for positions with a closing date. More detailed information and application instructions are available online at jobs.virginia.gov. There is a Maintenance and Operations Coordinator position available in Richmond with a closing date of July 30th. There is a Fiscal Operations Manager for Accessibility Services position available in Richmond with a closing date of August 4th. And there is an Education Coordinator position available in Richmond with the note that previous applicants need not reapply. Again, visit online at jobs.virginia.gov to apply. All jobs have been posted by the Virginia Department for the Blind and Vision Impaired. We are encouraging individuals with disabilities to apply through the Commonwealth Alternative Hiring Process. For more information, call the Department for Aging and Rehabilitative Services at 1-800-552-5019. And we are back to the reading of the Richmond Times-Dispatch for Friday, July 24th. For Virginia Voice, your readers are Dave Winter and Katie Rosenbaum.
1: Thank you, Alex. And here are the obituaries from the Friday, July 24th, Richmond Times-Dispatch. We have two obituaries to share with you today. Bowen, Maureen V. Bowen, age 61, died on July 17th. Maureen worked at Richmond International Airport for TSA and Dispatch for 23 years. She loved working there and was a loyal employee until 4 days prior to passing. She loved the beach, Starbucks, and had a firm belief in God. She is survived by her father, Jack Anelli, brother John Anelli, sister Denise Von Wald, nephew Nicholas, niece Brianna, boyfriend of 22 years Rick Bonds, and her step-granddaughter Kylie Jade. And finally, Lassane, Solomon J. Lassane Sr., age 83, of Richmond, died July 16th. Funeral services will be held at 11 a.m. Tuesday, July 28th at Scott's Chapel, 116 East Brooklyn Park Boulevard, Interment Oakwood Cemetery. More information can be viewed on Scott's Funeral Home website. And that concludes the obituary listings for the Friday, July 24th Richmond Times-Dispatch. If you would like to hear any obituary read in greater detail, please call the Virginia Voice at 804-266-2477. Katie?
2: Thanks, Dave. At VPM, we have a story from Hannah Davis Reed. Summer meal program helps Charlottesville students stay fed while school is out. Roughly two-thirds of city students are eligible for state's Sunbucks program. Summer should be an exciting time for kids, said Sarah Steele, director of No Kid Hungry Virginia. It should be a time of sunshine and playing outside with friends, but unfortunately, for thousands of Virginia kids, summer can also be the hungriest time of the year. In Charlottesville City Schools, free breakfasts and lunches are available to all K-12 students through the U.S. Department of Agriculture option called the Community Eligibility Provision, which allows low-income school districts to provide no-cost meals to all of their students during the school year. But when the school year ends, so do the school-provided meals. When the last bell rings on the last day of school, families now have to absorb the new cost of kids eating at home every day over the summer. And that can be especially tough for households that are already income constrained, said Steele. Last August, No Kid Hungry Virginia surveyed 1,100 Virginians on the impact of grocery affordability. More than 80% of respondents said food costs were increasing faster than their earnings. And around half of parents with kids in public schools reported going into debt because of food prices. Those food costs are leading to difficult trade-offs between nutrition and other essentials like bill payments. Approximately 3 in 5 households with children reported that their mental health suffered due to food costs, and almost half said their physical health has suffered. They're contending with increased costs during an already tough time of the year, and then there have been new cuts at the federal level to other nutritional programs that are further straining family budgets, said Steele. As VPM News previously reported, new restrictions and changes to the federal SNAP programs have decreased enrollment in Virginia's largest food security program. The Center on Budget and Policy Priorities calculated from USDA and state programs data that there's been a 13% drop in overall participation in SNAP this year in Virginia, from approximately 817,000 total participants in July 2025, when the One Big Beautiful Bill Act, which contained almost $187 billion in nutrition cuts over a decade, passed, to just 710,000 in April of 2026. In response to the cuts, No Kid Hungry Virginia wants more people to know about food access programs available throughout the Commonwealth. Since 2024, the Virginia Department of Social Services has partnered with the USDA Food and Nutrition Service to issue Virginia Sunbucks. Qualifying families receive a one-time $120 per child benefit issued at the beginning of July. The program is designed to support children in income-constrained families. Eligibility is based on a combination of school enrollment and household income. No Kid Hungry Virginia estimates that around 3,000 Charlottesville students are eligible to receive Sunbucks. That's about two-thirds of the student body. For families that receive SNAP benefits, Sunbucks are automatically loaded directly onto the household's EBT cards. Households that were approved for free or reduced price meals last school year through the National School Lunch Program are also automatically enrolled. The benefit can be used by groceries at grocery stores, farmers markets, and other SNAP-authorized retailers. Through the Virginia Fresh Match programs, families can double their Sunbucks by shopping at Virginia Fresh Market locations, including the 9 Art Park Farmers Markets Charlottesville City Market and Star Hill Farmers Market. They can spend on fresh produce and meat and protein and dairy and the foods that they want to purchase to make sure that their kids grow up healthy and strong, said Steele. The $120 benefit expires if not used within the roughly 4-month period after it was issued. During the summer, Sun Meals are another resource to help families meet nutritional needs. All children 18 and under can access free meals and snacks at approved sites at schools, parks, community centers, and other community locations without ID. Meals meet the same nutritional standards that school cafeterias follow during the school year. The USDA has a summer meals summer meals for kids site finder to help households determine what's the closest to them. Both Sunbucks and Sun Meals have historically been underutilized, according to No Kid Hungry Virginia analysis. Only about 15% of students who access free or reduced price meals during the school year are accessing the Sun Meals program over the summer. The outreach component of this and making sure families are aware of the program is important, said Steele. And this from VPM News by Hannah Davis Reed. Summer meals programs help Charlottesville students stay fed while school's out. Dave?
1: Thank you, Katie. And we will turn now to page A15. for an article that has the headline, Patients Opt for GLP-1 Injections Over Pills. This story was written by Chris Prentice and Miriam Sunny of Reuters. Many patients have opted for injectable forms of the wildly popular GLP-1 obesity medications through a pilot program of the U.S. government's Medicare Health Insurance Program for Americans age 65 and older, according to early indications from doctors and analysts. The U.S. Centers for Medicare and Medicaid Services this month launched an 18-month trial program that, for the first time, opens access to Novo Nordisk's Wegovy and Eli Lilly's Foundayo and Zepbound as weight loss treatment alone for a monthly cost of $50. Millions of people are expected to qualify, and doctors are already being flooded with interest from patients age 65 and older. For the most part, they say the process is going well, with some hiccups. Many pharmaceutical industry experts had expected that patients would prefer pills over injections for convenience. Novo's U.S. Chief Jamie Miller in June said the firm's research indicated that Medicare beneficiaries prefer the oral pill to the injectable on a 2-to-1 basis. Yet 8 of 10 doctors interviewed by Reuters and 3 pharma sector analysts said many are opting for the injectables. Hands down, these patients are asking for injections as they know they work, and it has been so costly in the past, said Dr. Sarah Rowe, director of University of North Carolina's North Carolina Health's Weight Management Program. She said patients who meet the criteria have been generally receiving approvals quickly once the clinicians become familiar with the process. U.S. approvals for injectable Zepbound and Wegovy were based on separate trials in which the Lilly drug helped patients lose more than 22% of their weight after 72 weeks, while Wegovy led to 15% weight loss after 68 weeks. Oral Wegovy led to about 14% reduction in body weight over 64 weeks, and Foundayo about an 11% reduction over 72 weeks in separate studies. Prescribing patterns have evolved over time as new options have become available, but the majority of patients are still prescribed injectable therapies, said an analyst with investment bank William Blair in a July 13th note, citing a call with an obesity medicine specialist. Still, demand for the Wegovy pill has been strong, and analysts said the most recent publicly available data from data firm IQVIA show that prescriptions for Lilly's pill, Foundayo, jumped in the week of July 10th. It did not confirm the data. But patients generally seem to be opting for the injectable once they learn about the efficacy. A year ago, if you'd asked me, I would have thought people would be jumping at the pill, said RBC Capital Markets analyst Trun Nguyen. But it turns out that for most people, it's all about efficacy. Spokespeople for Lilly and Novo said they were pleased with the new Medicare program. The Lilly spokesperson said the program is working very well, and the firm is encouraged by the strong interest. Neither drug maker provided any details about specific volumes. A Center for Medicare Services spokesperson said the Medicare program's first weeks had been positive, with most authorizations completed in under 12 hours. But patients' ability to get coverage under the demo has been mixed, according to both health doctors and patients. Katie Smith, who asked her doctor to send in the prescription on July 1st, said she is still waiting for word that she'll be covered. The Virginia retiree said she is frustrated after years of being unable to access these medications due to cost. The company's direct-to-consumer prices range from $149 to $449 per month. I'm not really sure what's happening, she said. The process has also been cumbersome for doctors, said Dr. Amanda Velasquez, Director of Obesity Medicine at Cedars-Sinai Center for Weight Management and Metabolic Health in Los Angeles. This has required numerous hours and numerous clinical staff and clinicians to come together to make standardized protocols, order sets, and troubleshoot to try to get through the red tape to get access to the GLP-1 RAs for our patients, she said. Still, many are seeing success. Dr. Christina Nguyen of Weight Loss Clinic KnownWell in Atlanta said nationwide it had received approvals for about 200 patients in the first week. We're getting several approvals every day if the patient meets the criteria, she said. And that story from page A15 had the headline, Patients Opt for GLP-1 Injections Over Pills. And it was written by Chris Prentice and Miriam Sunny of Reuters. Katie?
2: And returning to VPM News, also by Hannah Davis Reed, Charlottesville celebrates a half century of the downtown mall. A new exhibit explores how the city has changed over the past 50 years. On Friday, Charlottesville's downtown mall celebrates a 50th anniversary to mark the milestone. The Albemarle Charlottesville Historical Society is spotlighting how civic leadership and social activism shaped the city with a special exhibit. Then and now, Charlottesville in the 70s is on display at Vault Virginia's Gallery on the Mall. City leaders and friends of Seaville downtown organized a full schedule of events on the mall in celebration, including tours led by the Historical Society. A birthday party for the mall is also planned. Then there are concerts, a lantern parade, and a light show, and all it's expected to end with a disco dance party. We wanted a way for the community to be part of something really unique and special for the 50th anniversary of the mall and for the holiday weekend, said Greer Achenbach, Friends of Seaville Downtown's executive director. In the 1960s and 70s, city planners around the nation experimented with pedestrian malls in an attempt to draw people to city centers. But just a few decades later, many of those malls failed. Today, Charlottesville Mall is one of only a few dozen remaining, like the Pearl Street Mall in Boulder, Colorado. 50 years means a lot because it shows that it has staying power, said Mayor Juan Diego Wade. A lot of damage has been done. There was no way for us to create an exhibit about the 70s, about the change of the 70s, about the creation of the mall, without talking about urban renewal and Vinegar Hill, said Olivia Brown, the Historical Society's executive director. Despite thriving for over a century as a tight-knit cultural hub, the historically black neighborhood bounded by 4th Street Northwest, West Main Street, and Preston Avenue, just west of what is now the mall's western end, was destroyed in 1964 after it was labeled a slum by white officials and destroyed as part of the National Urban Renewal Program. From 1949 to 1974, more than 600 U.S. localities displaced more than a million people to redevelop downtown areas, 600,000 of whom were black. A lot of damage has been done, said Wade. I'm happy that other cities are doing things, but we, as the city of Charlottesville, we are putting our money where our mouths are as far as contributing toward affordable housing. Brown said the story of the downtown mall can't be told without the context of Vinegar Hill's razing a decade prior. While the mall wasn't created as a direct result of the razing of Vinegar Hill, the creation of the mall was made possible because of the effects of urban renewal, or at least made possible in a way that it is, said Brown. The mall belongs to all of us. In the early 1970s, Charlottesville wasn't the only city struggling to attract people to its downtown area, as suburban strip malls and shopping centers drew people out of the city centers. Following national trends, the city considered creating a pedestrian mall on Main Street. To develop a design, it tapped Lawrence Halprin and Associates, a San Francisco-based landscape architecture firm known for projects like the Seattle Freeway Park, which was the first park built over a freeway in the country. Immediately, the plans were met with vocal opposition. Small business owners were some of the loudest opponents, concerned that changes to parking would stop customers from visiting their stores. Many feared that they wouldn't be able to survive the construction phase of the mall. Three of the five city council members were publicly called to recuse themselves from the vote, leaving the decision to create the downtown mall to just two councilors, Charles Barber, the city's first black mayor, and Mitchell Van Yares. On March 18, 1974, they approved the mall. "This mall belongs to all of us because a black man and a white man approved it," said Barber, the city's first black mayor, during a 2010 meeting when former councilors reflected on the downtown mall's establishment. While Halprin officially designed the mall, Satyendra Huja, the city planner at the time, was one who actually get it into action, with influence over parts of the plan that the architect didn't draft, Brown said. He had a very strong, bold vision for how he wanted this town's aesthetic to be, and it goes back to community development, Brown said. In a 1973 report, Huja wrote, "We are striving for a community that cares, that is responsive to the needs of its members and mindful of the needs of the disadvantaged." His vision included equitable access to opportunities, a strong economy, diversity, and a community that is proud of its heritage but looks to the future. There was a sense of hopelessness downtown. There wasn't enough housing, and there was a lot of vacancy. "We needed to do something to improve downtown," said Huja in a 2016 Daily Progress article when asked to reflect on Charlottesville before the mall. How can we better realize vision? When you hit any milestone, you reflect, right? Said Brown as she walked through the exhibit at Vault Virginia. "We're at 50 years, so what we're doing is reflecting on the past 50 years since the creation." She added, "I ask myself to pose rhetorically to groups that I give tours to. What have we done to realize that vision, and what do we still have to try to accomplish to see how we can better realize the vision that the people who voted to make this thing here were thinking?" Historic segregation had long shaped movement on Main Street, said Brown, as she heard some black people in the community express concerns about being on the mall. "Just creating a mall doesn't necessarily make many, many generations of feeling go away," said Brown. Wade said he'd heard the same concerns. "We are trying to make sure it's a safe place for everyone, an inclusive place for everyone, because I heard, as a person of color..."

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At 8:10 a.m., tune in for a live reading of the Richmond Times-Dispatch from the Virginia Voice. The Virginian Pilot airs live at 10 a.m. with rebroadcast at 3 p.m. The Daily Press airs live at 11:30 and can be heard again at 4:30 in the afternoon. The Eastern Shore Post airs at 1 p.m. and again at 7 in the evening. Weekly edition from WHRV begins at 2 p.m. and can be heard again at 9 p.m. Tidewater Hispanic News and Español airs at 2:30 p.m. and also at 9:30 in the evening. At 6 o'clock, your evening begins with All Things Considered and Marketplace. At 8 o'clock, tune in for the New York Times. The Washington Post can be heard at 10 p.m., followed by the Wall Street Journal at 11 o'clock. And from midnight until 8:10 a.m., enjoy a variety of late-night programs from the Virginia Voice and WHRV, including book readings, the BBC World Service, and Morning Edition. 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
1: 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Our audio reading programs are specifically designed for and primarily directed to people who are blind, visually impaired, or have other conditions preventing them from reading standard printed material. Our readers are volunteers. My name is Vaughn Kaufman. My reading partner is
2: Kirby Steining.
1: And we will get to the front page here momentarily, give you a little bit of the weather to be expected. The 6-day forecast here at the top of the page on the back of the front section. All clouds, except for Monday and Wednesday next week, where there's a little peak of sunshine, apparently. Today, Saturday, Sunday, low to mid-80s, so we've got a little break from the stifling heat. Monday is supposed to be 86. Tuesday, we kind of bump up to 95, possibly, with a stray thunderstorm. And then Wednesday, it calms back down to 88. So we've got kind of a mixed bag. Doesn't look like there's a lot of precipitation. Early part of today, Saturday and Sunday, looks like, said, mostly cloudy and comfortable. That's one person's definition of it anyway. The extremes are kind of interesting. Yesterday in Palm Springs, California, it was 114 degrees, and the low, oddly enough, was in Bradford, Pennsylvania, at 38 degrees. So go figure, it's Mother Nature at her best here. But Kirby has our lead story this morning.
2: All right. There's a large picture on the front page of Everett Plummer, who lives in Hampton. The story is entitled Ray of Hope, written by Devlin Epting of the Pilot staff. The days have a tendency to blur together for Everett Plummer. That's because most days his routine is the same. Plummer wakes up around 5 a.m. in his Hampton apartment and uses a supportive cane to maneuver to his living room, where his reclining sofa waits for him, sat between two lamps without the power to illuminate the entire room. He does his daily exercises and listens to Prince. His company includes the nurse who sometimes visits, and the faces in the three paintings hanging on the wall. Later in the morning, Plummer said he'll sit down to watch television. After a while, he may blink, and it'll be 7 p.m. Since his first stroke 14 years ago, Plummer's leg has been an anchor he's had to drag around,

pieces in the three paintings hanging on the wall. Later in the morning, Plummer said he'll sit down to watch television. After a while, he may blink, and it'll be 7 p.m. Since his first stroke 14 years ago, Plummer's leg has been an anchor he's had to drag around, rendering him unable to go outside for extended periods of time. His uncle had warned him nearly 40 years ago that time would move faster as he grew older and more seasoned. But Plummer was 22 and fresh out of the Army at the time. He spent his free time dancing at clubs and going to whatever beach he could find in New York. Now the occasional trip to the hospital for physical therapy is his only excursion. Quote, "I'm 61 now, so I can absolutely relate to what he was saying," Plummer said. "The days do seem to move faster due to the fact that I can't move around like I would really like to." End of quote. Plummer is hopeful that will change. He recently received two stimulation devices from the Hampton VA Medical Center. The device wraps around an afflicted part of his body and sends electrical pulses into weakened muscles to promote stimulation, provide muscle re-education, and reduce atrophy. Excuse me. Plummer's eyes darken when he looks at the finger that involuntarily curls on his left hand and sighs when he has to yell for people to come in rather than get up to answer the door. He breaks eye contact when saying he doesn't believe he'll ever get his hands or legs fully back. But once he fastened the device, Plummer's smile returned as he watched his left leg flex. Do I want to say it's coming back? To a certain extent, yeah, Plummer said. Me being able to do this puts a smile on my face. The day he first lost mobility remains clear to him. He was caring for his mother, who was 7 years into a battle with dementia. After putting her down for a nap, Plummer was in the middle of exercising when he fell and awoke her. He pulled himself up and went to her room to check on her. "How come I can't move my arm?" Plummer recalled thinking. Plummer's mother lost her battle with dementia 2 years later in 2016, and Plummer moved to Nevada and suffered another stroke in 2018. Those two strokes cost him movement in his left arm and leg, and he'd already begun making progress with his local Veterans Affairs facility in Nevada to regain mobility when he moved to Hampton in 2020 to be closer to the water. Plummer is dominant on his right hand and said he had gotten by in the years since his strokes by favoring his stronger right side. That changed when a third stroke in the same Hampton apartment claimed his right side mobility in 2022. Quote, "It frightened me because after the first two, I still had strength on the right side, and the third one actually affected this side. It was like the reset button was hit. I had to basically start doing everything all over again." Plummer has continued physical therapy with Hampton VA since then, but said his army training of hoping for the best while preparing for the worst has kicked in. He said he knows his hands haven't gotten any better, and most of his physical therapy is preserving what limited mobility is left. However, the device the VA provided nearly a year ago have slightly changed that. The devices come from a medical technology company, Bioness, and have two settings the Plummer uses three times a week. One massages the muscles, and one stimulates them to do things like a clench a fist. They vibrate in rhythmic patterns in half-hour cycles. The National Library of Medicine data shows the devices can be effective in improving mobility for stroke patients, but results can be varied. Hampton VA Medical Center serves nearly 70,000 patients across its units and sits in one of the country's fastest-growing VA healthcare systems with more than 300,000 veterans across the region. Spokesperson Willie Thompson said in a statement, "The VA has several programs related to helping veterans with mobility issues to preserve their independence, and part of that effort includes incorporating effective technologies into treatment plans." Quote, "When a technology proves effective in the clinic, Hampton VA works to extend access to it in the veteran's home. It's about helping veterans build strength, confidence, and independence that lasts." End of quote. Those devices, plus a mobile chair he got roughly 6 months ago, helped Plummer recently take paratransit to Buckrow Beach for the first time in as long as he can remember. Even if the devices can't fully bring back his mobility, Plummer said they've helped him make peace with these medical challenges and provide him with a little ray of hope for a day.

0: can walk on the beach unassisted rather than having to stay on a boardwalk in his chair. And even if that tomorrow never comes, he said having a goal to work towards helps each day feel a little more distinct. Quote, hope springs eternal, Plummer said. If you don't actually have a goal to shoot for, you're wasting your time. I want to be able to walk again.
1: All righty. Next story concerns something that is pretty obvious. He sends hundreds to the ER. this is by Trevor Medcalf of the staff. Says as climate change warms the planets, heat waves are becoming more common and sending more people to the hospital, according to research from the Harvard T.H. Chan School of Public Health. Hampton Roads is no exception. Heat-related illnesses, including cramps, dehydration, and heat stroke, have been sending hundreds more people to Hampton Roads emergency rooms over the past few years, according to data from the Virginia Department of Health. A local emergency and local emergency responders say they are seeing more people suffering from the effects of the preventable illness. Quote, obviously, it's higher when there's sustained periods of high temperatures and humidity, and we get those heat waves like we have commonly had over the past several weeks. That's according to Dr. Shane Shuck, an emergency medicine practitioner with Emergency Physicians of Tidewater. From May to September 2025, heat-related illnesses sent 1,088 people to the emergency room in the Eastern Health Region, an area that the State Health Department defines as Hampton Roads, the Eastern Shore, the Historic Triangle, the Upper and Middle Peninsulas. The number of highest since at least 2016, and a 29% increase compared to 843 in 2024. This year is also shaping up to be above average, with 788 visits already as of July 22nd. That number is 57% higher than year-to-date average of 501 visits. From the entire state, the number of heat-related emergency room visits was 2,911. At Sentara Lee Hospital in Virginia Beach, where Shuck is an emergency department director, the facility sees everything from minor heat illnesses to cramps to dehydration to serious medical issues like a heat stroke. Heat stroke, where the body loses its ability to cool down, is much rarer, but has also increased in frequency in recent years, Shuck said. Heat can also cause cardiovascular issues, said Christy Ebbey, a professor of global health at the University of Washington. She said many heart-related deaths are due to heart issues. Quote, the heart doesn't react well to being heated internally. For some people, it's their kidneys. For some, it's their lungs, unquote. A heat wave during the 4th of July holiday sent a significant number of people to local hospitals. Temperatures in Norfolk International Airport hit 99 degrees on July 3rd and 100 degrees on July 4th, according to the National Weather Service. The Saturday temperature broke the previous daily record of 98, which was most recently occurred in 1998. According to the Health Department data, 60 people were admitted to Eastern Regional Hospitals for heat-related illnesses on July 3rd and another 63 patients on July 4th. The full extent of statistics on heat waves, particularly deaths, may be underreported, Ebbey said. Epidemiologists have found excess deaths in weeks where the heat waves occurred when compounded with previous years without heat waves. Quote, this is one of the reasons that heat is called the silent killer, said Ebbey. Tom Gill, chief of the Virginia Beach Life Saving Service, whose 200 lifeguards work the Virginia Beach oceanfront, the North End Beach, and the Croatan Beach. The most common heat illnesses they treat are swimmers becoming lightheaded or passing out in the water. Beyond those issues, lifeguards respond to sunburns, foot burns from the hot sand. There's, wow. And the first step in responding, he said, is getting the person to shade and determining whether to bring in a supervisor who are all licensed as emergency medical technicians. They will then figure out whether the person needs an ambulance ride. Quote, the shade's going to drop that air temperature around 7 to 10 degrees right off the bat, he said. Some patients come into the hospital. Care depends on the ailment, Chuck said. They may simply need an IV fluid. Others may require ice packs around their body to bring down their core temperature. And residents can prepare for hot days by hydrating, staying out of the sun in the middle of the day, packing food and electrolyte-heavy drinks, and avoiding alcohol. That's according to Mr. Gill. He said, I would say the biggest thing with heat illness is a lot of people don't recognize is how quickly they come on, saying that people should listen to their bodies when they feel dizzy or lightheaded. Cities can help too, Chuck said, by publicizing, highlighting the availability of their cooling centers during extremely hot days. Gill said he had also noticed more heat-related illnesses in recent years, but said a contributing factor may also be more people going to the beach in the post-COVID-19 years. Finally, Gill said heat-related illnesses can take a more recovery time than people realize. Just going back and sitting in the hotel room for a day may not be enough. It probably ought to be a full 48 hours of healthy eating, healthy hydration, replenishment of all the good fluids, and there is a chance it is happening again if you put yourself in the same situation. And we go on here, and I think Kirby has a story he wants to hop into today.
0: Oh, that was a pun.
1: That was.
0: Okay, Vaughn. There's an unusual picture here on the front page. The caption says, a rabbit eats the grass near the 17th Street stage. How can that possibly be news? The story is called Band of Bunnies. Virginia Beach resort area sees influx of rabbits. It's written by Stacy Parker, the pilot staff. Tracy Bracey Smith knew something was amiss in 17th Street Park when she watched the weather report on a local TV station in May. The camera panned across the park, a shot that should have showcased hundreds of flowers Bracey Smith's landscaping crew had just planted, but none of the flowers came into view. Quote, the particular time that I saw it, I was like, I know we just planted. Where are the plants? Said Bracey Smith, a ground services supervisor for the city. The culprit? A band of beach bunnies. This is the first year the city landscaping crews have seen an abundance of rabbits hopping between the plantings along the boardwalk, nibbling on the grass in the public parks, and wreaking havoc on the foliage. Eastern cottontails are not uncommon in Virginia. They nest in neighborhoods and fields across Hampton Roads. At dawn and dusk, the reddish-brown creatures with fluffy white bellies and tails are often seen grazing on clovers and garden crops, said Connor Gillespie, director of outreach at the Wildlife Center of Virginia in Waynesboro. Bracey Smith has rarely noticed rabbits in her 12 years of horticulture work in the resort area until this year. The proliferation of bunnies started to become apparent in the spring. Landscaping crews flinched when the animals scurried out of the flower beds early in the morning. Amid an all-ages 9:30 p.m. curfew in April, a Virginia Beach pilot reporter observed a lone rabbit on deserted Atlantic Avenue. That's the only time Atlantic Avenue is going to be safe for a rabbit. And during free concerts in 17th Street Park this summer, spectators have been gawking at the long-eared creatures wolfing down blades of grass. It's unknown how many eastern cottontails are lapping it up by the beach this season, but the number could be in the thousands along the 3-mile boardwalk area, or according to estimates from the Virginia Department of Wildlife. No steps are being taken to control the population at this point, according to the city. Quote, they're very prolific breeders, Gillespie said. A female can produce more than 3 litters per year, each with an average of 5 offspring called kits. The kits grow up fast and are able to mate at 2 or 3 months old. Courting is in full swing in the spring and summer. Quote, this is definitely the time of year they're breeding, Gillespie said. After spotting the plant carnage on the live stream camera in May, Bracey Smith went to work and saw the damage with her own eyes. They had eaten all the lantana, she said, every last piece. She had to act fast. Memorial Day was approaching quickly. It needs to look immaculate for the tourist season, Bracey Smith said. She thought, if I put lantana out there again, you know what? They're going to have another feast. After researching alternatives, she decided to fill the empty space with vinca, a bitter-tasting plant with leathery leaves that ravenous rabbits find unappealing. It's been thriving, she said.
1: All righty. We have some of those in our neighborhood, too. Maybe. My cat has made friends with several of them, I think. And I mean friends. They just bounce around together. I don't know. Next story. New condition for Saudi nuclear deal. This is from the Associated Press. President Donald Trump on Thursday appeared to add a condition to the newly signed agreement with Saudi Arabia for a civilian nuclear program, saying the deal would require the kingdom to normalize its relationship with Israel through the Abraham Accords. When the deal was announced Wednesday, neither the U.S. Energy Department nor the Saudi government made any mention of this being a contingent on the kingdom's relations with Israel. Trump's social media post a day later asserting that the agreement was subject to the Saudis joining the accords was unexpected and almost certain to make finalizing the deal complicated. The accords expanded a number of Arab and Muslim majority nations with diplomatic ties with Israel. Getting Saudi Arabia to join would be a monumental diplomatic achievement. The Republican president also said the pact does not allow for enrichment of uranium. Nonproliferation experts have raised concerns that the deal fails to include safeguards to prevent enrichment of uranium to weapon-grade levels. Trump said the agreement will be approved, but it's totally subject to Saudi Arabia joining the very respected and successful Abraham Accords, unquote. He added the U.S. is, quote, not opposed to civil nuclear facilities. Excuse me. That means non-enriched. When asked by a reporter why the condition was not mentioned in the initial announcement, White House Press Secretary Caroline Leavitt said the president was the final dealmaker and has called on Saudi Arabia to join the accords on numerous occasions. The Saudis have previously made clear that normalizing relations with Israel would require the establishment of a clear path for Palestine statehood. Israeli Prime Minister Benjamin Netanyahu has rejected the idea of a Palestinian statehood as being untenable for his country's security. The Saudi embassy in Washington declined to comment Thursday on Trump's new assertions about the deal. Netanyahu's office, in a statement, applauded the prospect of Saudi Arabia joining the accords as a historic leap forward for peace in the Middle East. The statement made no mention of the deal to bolster Saudi Arabia's civil nuclear program. Trump has sought to build on the 2020 accords, which also formalized commercial ties between Israel and some Arab and Muslim majority nations. Saudi Arabia is the most important Arab power in the Middle East, and Trump believes the kingdom Joining the Accords is critical to establishing long-term stability in the region. The new nuclear deal is expected to last 30 years and involve U.S. firms in the program's development, and it could allow for the building of a uranium-enriched facility in Saudi Arabia following a joint U.S. study, according to a person familiar with the matter who was not authorized to comment publicly and spoke on the condition of anonymity. I hate adding that. The agreement is to be submitted to Congress for review, according to the U.S. and Saudi governments. The agreement does not include the International Atomic Energy Agency's additional protocol, which would allow for more monitoring, inspections, and verification, according to a second person familiar with the agreement. The oil-rich kingdom's energy minister on Wednesday said the agreement bolsters efforts to diversify energy resources, advance cutting-edge technologies, and expand opportunities for cooperation and investment in ways that serve the mutual interest of the two friendly countries, unquote. Enrichment is not an automatic path to nuclear weapon. A nation must master other steps, including the use of synchronized high explosives, for example. But it does open the door to weaponization, which has fueled concerns over Iran's program. Trump has talked up his push to extend the accords, but the aftermath of Israel's war on Gaza and the nearly five-month-old U.S. Israel war against Iran have complicated the efforts. The agreements have proven unpopular among the public in certain signatory countries such as Morocco and Bahrain, sparking widespread protest. Still, the Trump administration remains optimistic that an agreement can that agreement with Saudi Arabia on joining the accords can be sealed by the end of Trump's second term. The White House and Saudi Arabia have not made public the text of the nuclear cooperation agreement, known as a 1-2-3 agreement. Alongside that, the Trump administration described as a bilateral safeguards agreement that was signed Wednesday by the U.S. Energy Secretary Chris Wright and Saudi Minister of Energy Abdulbaziz bin Salam. But it already faces scrutiny from Congress, some Israeli officials, and nuclear experts. As details of the deal emerged Wednesday, opposition on Capitol Hill and elsewhere began to snowball, with Republicans and Democrats both questioning the wisdom of the agreement. In addition, conservative commentators who have generally supported Trump's policy asked why the president would give Saudi Arabia such a deal in return without getting anything. Then on Thursday, Trump abruptly announced the deal is entirely contingent on the Saudis joining the accords.
0: Stay tuned.
1: Yes. Sit down and let's talk, or I'll break your arm.
0: Okay, on to page two. The headline is Families Still Waiting for Trump Account Funds for Babies. This is also from the Associated Press. At a rally Wednesday, President Donald Trump touted the $1,000 babies can receive when their parents open Trump accounts in their names. Seed money that Trump says will give them, quote, a really fair shot at the American dream, end of quote. Think of that. The government is finally giving money back to our children, Trump said to a crowd gathered at a Georgia high school. Some parents who opened accounts earlier this month for their babies say they're still waiting for their money. The accounts went live July the 4th, 2 days before Trump rang the opening bell for the New York Stock Exchange and the NASDAQ from the Oval Office. The tax-advantaged accounts could be opened for any child under age 18, and more than 7 million accounts are already active. Trump said Wednesday, babies born between January 1st, 2025, and December 31st, 2028, get $1,000 in seed money from the U.S. Treasury. Most of those families received their $1,000 in 1 or 2 days, the Treasury Department said. After the Trump accounts are set up, parents, relatives, friends, and employers can contribute to them. Some billionaires have pledged philanthropic contributions to the accounts. The money is turned over to private firms that invested in index funds, a type of mutual fund that tracks the performance of the stock market. The money can't be accessed until the child turns 18, and only then for specific purposes, such as going to school, opening a business, or buying a home. At the rally Wednesday, Rick Jackson, Georgia's GOP nominee for governor, said he would push for state lawmakers to match the $1,000 in seed money from the federal government. Jackson, a wealthy businessman and CEO of a healthcare company, said he believes Georgia lawmakers will support that, but, quote, if they don't, I will personally donate it myself, end of quote. Boosters of the program say it's a chance to give more Americans a stake in the stock market. They hope it will stem the rising popularity of democratic socialists who seek to raise taxes on corporations and wealthy people to ease the cost of things like food and healthcare for low-income and middle-class Americans. For babies born since Trump took office last year, $1,000 from the U.S. Treasury is supposed to kick off the accounts. While some parents reported receiving the money, others said in interviews and on social media they're still waiting for the $1,000. Masaki and Christina McClellan, new parents from Bergen County, New Jersey, said in an interview they were wary of signing up for the accounts because they were worried it was a promotional stunt for the president. But the $1,000 incentive persuaded the couple, whose daughter, Maya, was born in late March, to start an account anyway. Masaki McClellan said he applied for the account July the 6th. At first, the application was rejected, but the account was activated after he called the Trump account hotline. He was told he'd see the money in the account in 10 days. Now he says he's been told it will take up to 4 weeks. Christina McClellan said she was disappointed it was taking so long to fund their daughter's account, but the infant has multiple other investments already compounding for her. Maya's parents have already started a 529 college savings plan and a custodial brokerage account for her. The Trump account is the third investment in the little girl's name. Quote, we definitely want to give her options for her future and make sure she can choose what she wants to do, said McClellan, a studio director for a local news station who returns from maternity leave next week. The Treasury Department emphasized that McClellan's case is unusual and said only a sliver of those who apply need customer support. The Treasury Department said that the lag between opening an account and receiving the seed funding constitutes, quote, standard processing time like receiving a tax refund, end of quote, and that the overwhelming majority of patients are waiting only 1 or 2 days. But the department likes to give parents a conservative estimate for how long it might take the money to be transferred, such as the estimate of up to 4 weeks given to the McClellans. Quote, Trump accounts level the playing field by allowing every parent to invest in their children's future, not just wealthy families with trust funds, the department said. The government also unveiled an initiative last month that permits child welfare agencies to open accounts on behalf of foster youth. With roughly 1 million signups per month before launch, Trump accounts have become the most popular and successful government-backed savings product in U.S. history, the U.S. Treasury Department said. On Wednesday, Trump called the accounts, quote, the most consequential part of his signature tax and spending cuts bill, also known as the One Big Beautiful Bill. Trump's stop in Georgia comes as he and fellow Republicans face pressure in the midterm elections for their handling of the economy. Only 33% of U.S. adults approve of Trump's economic leadership, among the lower ratings of his second term, according to a June survey by the Associated Press NORC Center for Public Affairs Research. Trump pledged to lower costs, but his tariffs and the war in Iran have instead helped to increase prices. Trump accounts are similar to baby bonds championed by Democratic-led cities and states meant to shrink the wealth gap between low and high-income children. But unlike most baby bonds, which generally target kids from disadvantaged backgrounds, Trump accounts are available to families of all incomes. The program has faced criticism from those who say it does nothing to help families in a child's first years of life, when children are most likely to experience poverty, homelessness, and hunger. And the Republican bill that created the program also slashed funding for programs that are disproportionately used by children, including Medicaid and the Supplemental Nutrition Assistance Program.
1: All right, next page, on page two, the Navy is no longer will no longer release sailors' service history. Critics say it goes the policy goes against the First Amendment and limits transparency. This is from the Associated Press out of Washington. The U.S. Navy is taking a major step to restrict press access to information about service members by no longer releasing information about any sailors' service history, information that is, has been freely offered by the service for decades. The move, which officials say is being driven by increased security threats and harassment concerns, comes amid a host of other restrictions on press access, largely driven by Defense Secretary Pete Hegseth. The restrictions, which include a policy that reporters must be accompanied by an official escort on Pentagon grounds, are themselves playing out against a backdrop of escalating tension between President Donald Trump and media outlets whose content or reporting practices anger him. All public-facing information ordered removed. That's subhead. Late Thursday, the Navy's top spokesman, Rear Admiral John Robinson, released a policy that mandated the Sea Service remove all the public-facing information about its commanding officers. Captain Candace Trish, a spokeswoman for the Chief of Naval Personnel, said the office had decided to expand the policy to deny access to any sailor's service information in request or in the interest of equality. Trish told the Associated Press that the Navy would still confirm whether someone is a sailor, but only if it deems it the request of a high public interest, and no other details would be offered until an undefined threat has passed. Information about sailors' service history, such as units they've been assigned to and awards they've earned, information the Navy says will now withhold, is critical in providing information and context when service members are involved in major news events. It's also information that a constellation of federal laws and Pentagon policies say it would be made available upon request. The Pentagon's governing document on its privacy program notes the information like a service member's rank, duty assignments, awards, and service status is categorized as information, quote, that is normally releasable, and that, quote, it may be disclosed without a clearly unwarranted invasion of their personal privacy, unquote. However, Trish, in an email statement, said they are now only release those details if the sailor is a public figure or extenuating circumstances exist, unquote. These are terms that the Navy can define for itself, and early indications suggest the Sea Service is not inclined to use these exemptions. First Amendment attorney Floyd Abrams noted that the Navy's new policy would make reporting on wounded or injured sailors much more challenging. Quote, that effort at suppression of speech is flatly inconsistent with the First Amendment, unquote, according to Abrams. He said the policy, quote, seemed an obvious effort to limit information, however newsworthy, that might lead to questions about public policy decisions. There is no reason to think that this is anything less than an effort to prevent, quote, bad press after the conduct of the administration with respect to our service people, unquote. The new policy cited after an incident last week. The Navy cited a new policy late last week after the AP requested a biography of a pilot with the Blue Angels Navy Demonstration Squadron following a controversial maneuver over a crowded beach. Robinson's office refused to provide the pilot's biography, despite the fact that his name, photo, and other service details were posted on the official Blue Angels website. Trache did not provide a copy of the biography personally after the AP began inquiring about the policy. Robinson's office did not respond to questions about the Chief of Naval Personnel's broadening of his policy. The restrictions are just the latest in a series of moves to restrict access to information. Last month, the military asked Congress for the ability to withhold certain types of unclassified records from the public. The legislative proposal, first reported by CBS, would create a new section of federal law that would allow the Defense Secretary to exempt certain controlled unclassified information, or CUI, from disclosure under the Freedom of Information Act. This summer, the Pentagon went a step further and declared that its press office was now a classified space inaccessible to journalists.
0: All right. You'll recall that a few moments ago, I read an article about rabbits in Virginia Beach, written by Stacy Parker. Well, apparently this week, Stacy Parker is specializing in animal stories because here comes another one. Leatherback turtle lays eggs in Virginia Beach. Virginia has a new notch on its belt when it comes to sea turtle nests. On Saturday night, a leatherback sea turtle laid eggs on a naval installation base 5 miles south of the resort area. It's the first recorded leatherback sea turtle nesting in Virginia. Leatherbacks are the largest living turtles in the world and are affectionately known as the VW bugs of sea turtles because of their size. They can grow up to 6 feet long and weigh up to 2,000 pounds. Patrollers who monitor for signs of turtles at the Navy-owned beach at Naval Air Station Oceana Dam Neck Annex first discovered tracks in the sand on Sunday morning. They shared photos with the Virginia Aquarium's stranding response team. Erin Bates, stranding response rehabilitation manager, said she couldn't believe her eyes when she saw the pictures. Quote, "I had to pinch myself," said Bates, who has worked with the stranding program for 17 years. The tracks appeared to be wider than those left by loggerhead turtles, which are known to nest on area beaches. Bates and others thought, could it be a leatherback. Quote, "A joke that we all have in our patroller trainings every year is that this is the year we're going to find the leatherback crawl," she said. "I thought it was a pipe dream, like it was never really going to actually happen." The species has existed for more than 100 million years, and their lifespan is 45 to 50 years. A deep water species, leatherbacks eat jellyfish and have a soft, leathery black shell with white speckles and long front flippers. While they're prominent locally, they typically nest only as far north as North Carolina. The stranding response team joined other wildlife agencies to help locate the nest and fence off the site. They were able to confirm the species on Monday when an angler who had been fishing on the beach Saturday evening emailed a photo to the aquarium of a female leatherback turtle near the shore where the nest was located. Leatherbacks can lay up to 100 eggs, and the incubation period is 2 months or longer. Bates expects the hatchlings will emerge from the nest in late September or early October. And I believe this is our last animal story from Stacy Parker for the day.
1: All right. Moving on to the nation and the world. I know our time in locally was rather brief, but that's what's before us. The first story in the nation and the world is the Houthis hit Saudi tankers in the Red Sea, and a barrel of oil cost roughly $100 as the attacks may widen the U.S.-Iran clash. And this is from the Associated Press. Yemen's Iran-backed Houthi rebels said they attacked two Saudi oil tankers in the Red Sea on Thursday, potentially widening the Iran war as international oil topped $100 a barrel. The Houthis have threatened to shut down another key trade route, with the world economy already reeling from Iran's closure of the Strait of Hormuz. Meanwhile, Iran and the U.S. have stepped up their attacks as they vie for control of the strait, through which 20% of the world's oil and gas transmitted in peacetime, setting off a scramble for alternative routes. As the U.S. carried out the 12th night of strikes across Iran, President Donald Trump threatened major military punishment against the Houthis if their attacks on ships continues. They do this, he quoted, if they do this again, the U.S. will hold Iran responsible in that the Houthis are a surrogate or a proxy of Iran, and a major military punishment will be inflicted upon Iran. And, of course, the Houthis themselves, that's according to Trump on social media. As the rhetoric escalated, so did the economic fallout. Price of a barrel of Brent crude oil, the international standard, jumped 7% Thursday to settle at $100.69. That's the highest level since May, before the two sides reached a preliminary peace agreement last month that has since collapsed. Oil has been at $72 early this month. Prime Minister Ali Jahadi of Iraq said, which has close ties to both the U.S. and Iran, in Tehran on Thursday, to call for peace and dialogue, and he promised not to allow the Iraqi territory to be used for attacks on Iran, his office said. Al-Zahadi's met with Trump early this month in Washington. An Arab diplomat said Gulf states are increasingly pessimistic about finding an off-ramp. The diplomat, speaking on condition of anonymity due to the sensitivity of the situation, said regional countries like Pakistan and Turkey continue to push for de-escalation. UN Secretary Antonio Guterres warned Thursday that the region is being pulled into an ever-widening circle of confrontation, with one crisis feeding another and every escalation triggering the next. Diplomacy is the only way forward, Guterres told the UN Security Council, and he called for Pakistan's efforts to mediate an end to the war to be strengthened. That's from the paper tiger known as the United Nations. The Houthis SABA news agency said the rebels had struck two tankers, and the Amelia and Leia, in the Red Sea, leading to fires on both. There are no reports of casualties, and it was a first reported attack of a vessel since they announced a blockade of the Saudi-linked shipping through the Bab el-Mandeb Strait earlier this week in retaliation for the kingdom's blockade on Yemen, and a recent attack on the international airport in Yemen's rebel-held capital, Sana'a. El-Mandeb, at the southern tip of the Arabian Peninsula, is a vital shipping choke point connecting the Red Sea to the Gulf of Aden. Around 12% of the world's trade, including the fourth of the global container traffic, passes through there, moving between Europe and Asia via the Egypt's Suez Canal. The state-run Saudi press agency reported an attack set the Encelia ablaze overnight in the Red Sea, and it did not mention the Lila. The United Kingdom Maritime Trade Operations Center said it received a report of a tanker being struck by an unknown projectile 80 miles southeast of Shaqiq, Saudi Arabia, in the Red Sea. I apologize for the difficulty in pronouncing the Arab names and locations. It's a mystery to me, quite frankly. Saudi Arabia has diverted millions of barrels of oil a day of oil exports to Yabu via an overland pipeline as the war has bottled up the Persian Gulf. The Houthis' threats raises questions of the viability of this route, Lloyd said in slides accompanied by an online webinar Thursday. Rebels say they are blockading Saudi Arabia, but during their announced blockade of Israel, at the height of the war in Gaza, they targeted many vessels with little or no connection to the conflict, disrupting global trade. So, Iranian state media reported that U.S. missiles hit locations overnight near the cities of Ahvaz and Ramshir and one I can't pronounce in western Iran. And two people were killed in a strike in Salamshi, a town on the Iraqi border. Sorry about that.
0: All right. Okay. Sort of following on the heels of that story, House resolution seeking to halt war action passes. Move signals support for Capitol Hill for Trump fades further. And this is from the Associated Press also. The House on Thursday narrowly passed a resolution to halt U.S. military action in Iran, sending a warning to President Donald Trump for the second time as the war has escalated and the future of the conflict is increasingly uncertain. The 214-208 vote requiring congressional approval for the war came just before the Senate narrowly rejected a similar resolution, 47-49. Though the votes forced by Democrats are largely symbolic, they're meant as a signal to the Republican president that his support on Capitol Hill is chipping away as the war drags on, and lawmakers in both parties have questioned his administration's endgame. The war has had, quote, no clear mission, no strategy, no end goal, said Washington Republican Representative Pramila Jayapal, a Democrat who led the resolution. The House resolution passed after a handful of Republicans voted with the Democrats to end the war. But the vast majority of Republicans in both chambers voted to back the war and cede congressional war powers to Trump. Joint U.S. and Israeli airstrikes launched the war in late February. A ceasefire deal was reached in April, but Trump declared the ceasefire, quote, was over earlier this month. Trump has insisted that continued U.S. attacks against Iran do not mean a return to war or long-term action. A statement of administration policy issued by the White House on Thursday noted that the resolutions do not have the force of law and encouraged lawmakers to vote against them. Quote, the president has the constitutional authority to defend the United States and our citizens from the danger posed by the Iranian regime, the policy statement said. This requires the ability to act decisively to ensure it never obtains a nuclear weapon. End of quote. Continued American airstrikes are occurring even as diplomats show little public signs of progress, and officials on both sides have dug in on a dispute over the Strait of Hormuz. The unpopular war threatens to further worldwide economic disruption and sending fuel prices up ahead of midterm U.S. elections this fall. Quote, we are in this new escalatory phase where Americans have been killed and Americans are experiencing the rising costs. I think it's important that people be held accountable, said Maryland Senator Chris Van Hollen, a Democrat who led the Senate effort on Thursday, and this is a very unpopular war. As the House debated the resolution Wednesday evening, Foreign Affairs Committee Chairman Brian Mast, Republican of Florida, read out names of 18 service members killed since the war began. Quote, to belittle this mission is to belittle and demean the very service these members gave their life for, Mast said. Their sacrifice was not meaningless. This operation is bringing reckoning for the hundreds of times Iran has attacked and killed people of the United States of America. Democrats said they would continue to force Republicans to vote on the issue. Quote, if Donald Trump won't listen to the people and end the war, then Congress must, said Senator Minority Leader Chuck Schumer, Democrat of New York. Republicans on both sides of the Capitol know that voting against the war can have a political cost, even as many of them have privately questioned the Trump administration's handling of the conflict. In his post after the June House vote, Trump called the four Republicans who voted with Democrats, all caps, grandstanders, and said they, quote, should be ashamed of themselves. They would rather have our country fail than give me another of many victories, he said. When the Senate passed a war powers resolution on Iran for the first time in June, Trump called the four Republicans who voted for it, quote, losers, and then reprimanded them at a Senate GOP luncheon that he attended the next day. Louisiana Senator Bill Cassidy, one of the Republicans who had voted with the Democrats, said afterward that he had clashed with Trump over the issue. He said he told Trump directly he needed to give more details to the public about the conflict. Quote, "This was supposed to last 4 weeks. It's lasted 4 months," said Cassidy, who had just lost re-election in a primary after Trump endorsed one of his opponents. "Our original objectives have not been achieved." Trump argued back, Cassidy later told reporters, and he told the president that he wouldn't change his vote until he got a briefing. The White House relented and gave Cassidy a one-on-one meeting, and the Louisiana Republican changed his vote in a late-night do-over vote before Senate left for a two-week recess. Cassidy voted against the resolution again on Thursday.
1: All righty. This next story is a very sad one. This is a mourning tragedy at sea ends in more. And this comes out of from the New York Times out of San Francisco. And it revolves around a family by the name of Boisa, B-O-I-S-A. And the story is as follows. The Boisa family and their friends had finally completed a sad task, 11 years in the making. On a Tuesday morning, a lovely warm day, they had sailed from San Francisco's northern waterfront, passing under the soaring towers of the Golden Gate Bridge and the sparkling Pacific Ocean. There, they scattered the ashes of one of their own, Maria Boisa, who had died by suicide in 2015 at the age of 32. Boisa, an avid surfer, had loved the water and the ocean, seemed like a fitting final resting place. Just a few hours after the family sought to find closure from one tragedy, another new one struck. While they were returning to San Francisco on July 14th, a wave slammed into their three-deck cruiser, a vessel called Volare, and the Italian word for flying. It tilted on its one side and began to take on water rapidly. Some of the 20 people on board tumbled overboard, while others became trapped inside the main cabin. Two people died. Two more were officially missing, but were last seen in the cabin of the sinking boat and most likely went down with it. The tragedy struck a Northern California family that had already withstood several unexpected and painful deaths, according to family members. "Half my siblings are gone," said Ralph Boisa, 77. "It just doesn't make no sense." And his older brother, Clifford, died of his injuries in the boat accident. Their sister, Carol, was in the cabin along with Clifford's wife, Jackie, and both are presumed to have drowned. Boisa said that it was his daughter whom the family was on the water to mourn that day, but had been unable to make the journey from his home in a remote part of Washington State. Some survivors of the accident declined to be interviewed, and others could not be reached. This article is based on interviews with family members of survivors and those who have died, as well as accounts from those involved in the rescue and from authorities investigating what happened. At the center of the group on the trip were the Boisa siblings, who grew up in the 1950s and 60s on a dairy farm near Sacramento, California. John Boisa, 62, the youngest, was the captain of the boat, political consultant, former naval officer, who lived in Stockton, about 80 miles east of San Francisco. He owned a 50-foot fiberglass cabin cruiser built in Taiwan in 1980 with his wife, Miriam Lidl, who was also on board. His sister, Carol Boisa, 74, known by her easy laugh, had joined the trip along with her two adult children. And her oldest sibling, Clifford Boisa, 79, an outgoing man with a large circle of friends who lived on a prune orchard north of San Francisco, was on the vessel with his wife, Jackie, 77. Ralph Bahousa said that he and his two brothers had endured untimely deaths of several children. John's daughter, Sophie, died of an accidental overdose at age 22. One of Clifford's children, Cheryl, died at age 13. In addition to Maria, Ralph lost another daughter, Andrea, in 1995, age 22. It, quote, "It's been a lot of tragedy," unquote, said Ralph Bosa. On July 14th, after the family spread Maria's ashes and visited Angel Island, a scenic state park, the boat headed past Malcatraz Island, the site of the infamous former prison, on its way back to harbor. The morning's calm conditions had deteriorated. Winds had picked up, gusting to about 30 miles an hour, and the waves had reached about 4 feet high in the middle of San Francisco Bay, said Ben Garcia, a meteorologist with the National Weather Service. Around 3:20, the boat was slammed by a wave and began tilting heavily, authorities said. Water rushed in. Several passengers were thrown overboard, while others were trapped inside the cabin on the vessel's middle level. Mike Montoya, 38, was driving a small commercial fishing boat a few miles away with a friend when he saw what looked like smoke billowing in the distance. The two sped over, and he said it was like a scene out of Titanic. One man bobbing up and down in the waves clung to an inflatable ring and shouted that he could not swim. A few feet away, a woman grasped onto a kayak. A man who appeared to be the captain, wearing a corduroy hat that read Volare, hung on to the bottom of the vessel, which was already half submerged. People trapped in the cabin of the boat scrambled as water flooded in and around them, Montoya said, and among them was Yvonne Thatcher, Ralph Boyce's oldest daughter, who had been pushed to one side of the cabin as furniture and chairs went flying. She was able to reach the door while the boat was sideways and climb out, her father said. Outside, Montoya and his friend maneuvered their small 21-foot boat around the wreckage, past life jackets, wooden ladders, couch cushions, purses, and speakers floating in the waves. One by one, they pulled people from the water. One was an older woman who had apparently organized the gathering of friends, and she kept saying, "I'm sorry, I'm sorry. I got all these people together for this memorial." Denny Pine, whose husband is part of the extended Bosa clan, and her childhood friend, Tonya Miller, had been retrieving their life jackets from the boat's cabin when a rogue wave struck the boat. They were able to run back to the top deck, holding hands, but soon were tossed into the choppy waters. People were clutching one side of the boat, making it tip even worse, so they decided to spread out. Longtime friends treaded water and encouraged each other to keep kicking, recalled Miller's sister-in-law, Kara Madugra, who was not on the boat but learned that what happened later from Pine. The Whitecaps were tall. At some point, Payne turned around to look at her friend Miller, and she was gone. Within minutes, only the maroon top of the ship was still above water, and soon it sunk entirely on its way down to the bottom, 120 feet below. Rescue crews, which had arrived from cities across the Bay Area, began ferrying people to shore. Clifford Bosa was first, and he wasn't breathing and needed CPR. America soon pronounced him dead. All of the survivors were soaked. Some were missing shoes, others had scraped on their heads and cuts on their legs. And the following day, the family and friends of the passengers gathered at the Coast Guard debriefing in the city. A chaplain said a prayer. Quinn Madruga, the brother of Miller, who was still missing, said he left the gathering certain of the worst. The next day, authorities found the body floating in the water west of Treasure Island. Madruga was able to provide the coroner with details about his sister's tattoo, a chili pepper, and a son that confirmed it was her. Clifford Bosa's wife, Jackie, and his sister Carol were believed to be trapped in the boat's cabin and remain missing. A family dog also died in the accident. Sorry to leave on such a sad note.
0: Yes. We're going to move on to the business page. The traditional Friday reports are here. Long-term mortgage rate extends higher trend. The average long-term U.S. mortgage rate climbed this week to its highest level in nearly 12 months, pushing up borrowing costs for prospective homeowners at a time when rising oil prices are already squeezing household budgets. The benchmark 30-year fixed rate mortgage rose from 6.58% rose to 6.58% from 6.55% last week, mortgage buyer Freddie Mac said Thursday. 1 year ago, the average rate was 6.74%. Borrowing costs on a 15-year rate fixed mortgage, often sought by borrowers refinancing a home loan, also rose this week. The average rate increased from 5.96% from 5.93% last week. A year ago, it was 5.87%, Freddie Mac said. And U.S. filings in the weekly jobless aid fell to the fewest since 1969. U.S. applications for jobless benefits tumbled to the lowest level in more than five decades last week.

0: A year ago, it was 5.87%, Freddie Mac said. And U.S. filings in the weekly jobless aid fell to the fewest since 1969. U.S. applications for jobless benefits tumbled to the lowest level in more than five decades last week, as layoffs remained historically low despite global economic uncertainty. The number of Americans applying for unemployment benefits in the week ending July 18th declined by 22,000 to 187,000, the Labor Department reported Thursday. That's the fewest number of weekly applications since the week ending September 6, 1969, according to the Labor Department data. The unemployment rate dropped to 4.2% from 4.3% in May.
1: All righty. We are going to go to the obituaries. There are two of them this morning, and both out of Norfolk. The first one is David Jerome Graupman, G-R-A-U-P-M-A-N-N. He was 63, passed away July 22nd, and Holloman Brown Funeral Home, Tidewater Drive Chapel, is assisting the family. Second one is Paul R. Riddick, Sr. Our beloved Paul was called home July 15th. Viewing will be held from 2 to 6 p.m. And awake from 6 to 8 p.m. on July 31st, 2026 at Calvary Revival Church, and his funeral service will be held August 1st at 11 a.m. at Calvary Revival Church, 5833 Poplar Hall Drive. And that is what we have, Mr. Riddick. We wish to extend our condolences and sympathies to the families and friends of these two gentlemen, and wish you the best.
0: Okay, on to the editorial page, the opinion. The headline is Location Matters. Localities can lead by setting data centers in industrial parks. Virginia localities should follow the lead of James City County and the cities of Chesapeake and Suffolk and explore restricting data centers to industrial parks. Across the Commonwealth and the nation, too many of these massive facilities are consuming rural lands and generating problems for residential neighborhoods, particularly predominantly black communities. The General Assembly has failed to enact such a restriction statewide, adhering so far to the state's tradition of not intervening in local land use decisions. A bill that would impose those limits is expected to return in the next session. But as the rapid growth of the facility spreads from Northern Virginia, where most of the nation's data centers are concentrated, far more protections are warranted across the Commonwealth. If state lawmakers won't act, localities must do so. Recent stories from around the nation highlight the need for local officials to shift data centers to industrial parks and allow them only by special permits that place conditions on noise, pollution, water consumption, and other concerns. A troubling story recently emerged from Elon Musk's Colossus 2x AI data center, which straddles the line between Tennessee and Mississippi near Memphis. The on-site natural gas turbine, the facility bypasses the power grid using on-site natural gas turbines instead. But Musk's company has installed more turbines than it has permits for, prompting a lawsuit by the NAACP. The lawsuit isn't spacious. Although the center's operator contend the additional turbines are only temporary, the pollution-spewing turbines pose significant risks to people who live nearby. Most of them are black, and they're already suffering higher rates of lung disease. According to Reuters, just 20 of the site's 59 turbines could emit 2,500 tons of nitrogen oxide, 4,000 tons of carbon monoxide, and 22 tons of formaldehyde a year, far above allowable thresholds. That's a huge burden to place on any community. Sadly, people of color are familiar with the pattern of discriminatory land use. Historically, everything from polluting industries to landfills and trash collection stations have been sited in their communities, away from business centers and the homes of people who wield power. Black communities are expected to accept the consequences, even if it shortens their lives. Many of those neighborhoods are already near industrial parks, but special use permits would at least

0: enable restrictions on new data centers to limit the effects of people who live nearby. By and large, steering the centers to industrial parks would help all residential neighborhoods, suburban and urban, from having to combat problems with noise and other issues that reduce quality of life and drive down home values. Such restrictions also ease the burden on farmland, which is already shrinking amid suburban sprawl. Another cautionary tale comes from Cheyenne, Washington, where officials recently discovered rare and potentially dangerous bacteria, Cupriavitus gilardi, in the city's wastewater treatment facility. The city traced the source to a 715,000-square-foot data center campus owned by Meta, the parent company of Facebook. Fortunately, the contaminated water was only in the city's recycled water system, not its municipal water supply, but officials were concerned that spraying the water on fields would cause the bacteria to go airborne, posing a risk to the elderly and immunocompromised residents. Meta officials have begun testing water at the data center, which uses a closed-loop system that recirculates water to cool computers. This method consumes less water than evaporative systems used in many data centers, but eventually the water must be treated, discharged, and replaced. The Cheyenne story reinforces the need of Virginia officials to expand testing of water from data centers to ensure no harm to public health. Both the state and the localities need to place greater emphasis on the effects of data center growth on water resources, which are strained in many communities because of a widespread drought. Data centers can bring wealth to local treasuries, the state, and of course their operators, but the harmful effects of that wealth should not be dumped on communities.
1: All righty. We're going to pop over to the sports page now. Well, the Pulse, and get both entertainment and sports. big picture on the front of the sports page of Chesapeake native Brendan Queen saying that he's going to be busy this weekend. And I'll read a bit of the story here. Season after season, Brendan Butterbean Queen stacks one huge stock car racing accomplishment after another. Barring an extreme reversal in form, his latest will be a Rookie of the Year in the NASCAR Craftsman Truck Series, a quest continuing with the T Sports 200 tonight at the Indianapolis Raceway Park. The Chesapeake native's ascension to the big time hasn't quenched his thirst for glory at Langley Speedway, where he is one of the greatest late-model drivers of all time. He will fly to Hampton following the truck race for the 18th annual Hampton Heat 200, set for 8:30 p.m. Saturday at the 4/10 of a mile Larry King Laws Langley Speedway Asphalt Oval. Say that five times fast. The victory would give Queen, 28, a record fourth heat victory, or winner's trophy to go with his 2020, 23, 24 championship hardware. Among other drivers, only C.E. Falk, 2010, 11, and 14, has won the heat more than once. He said, "I'm excited, as always, to come back home and have a shot at the fourth Hampton Heat title. I think that's really special." He said, "I don't know if we'd win one of those things, but to have three of them on my resume is something I don't take for granted." That's cool. So, Mr. Queen is going to be a busy young man.
0: Okay. I have a baseball story from the Orioles. Alonso, who is a player on the team, I guess, I'm sorry, I don't follow them, thinks the O's can defy the odds. The Mets did it three times in his eight seasons with them. And this is from the Baltimore Sun. "Throughout the Orioles' underwhelming season, there's been a consistent message, all the way from President of Baseball Operations Mike Elias to manager Craig Abernez to team leaders like Pete Alonso and youngsters like Jackson Holliday. Quote, 'I still believe in these guys. I think we're right there,' Alonso said May 22nd, 2 days after the Orioles got swept by the Rays for the first of a handful of rock bottoms this season. About 2 months later, Albernaz expressed a similar message after one of the Orioles' wins over the Astros last weekend. Quote, "The baseball season's a long season, and it constantly tries to trick everyone and us into overreacting. That's something we have to be diligent to, showing up every day and take each day and be prepared to win, and our guys have done that. Even though the Orioles are only a few games out of a playoff spot with more than 2 months of the season remaining, it feels improbable that a ball club that has struggled a smidge as it has this season is capable of flipping the switch to go on a second-half run. Entering Wednesday, the Orioles had only a 25.2% chance of making the playoffs, according to FanGraphs."
1: All righty. Mr. Molinaro, a few comments of his. I suspect the World Cup might be on his mind. He says, "Perhaps some soccer traditionalists make too much of a fuss over the two hydration breaks during the World Cup games. Naturally, Americans mostly shrugged. We are the dupes, after all, who sit through persistent interruptions of play during our college and pro football games. Most of us are numb to the official breaks, but some of us are brainwashed into thinking TV ads are a part of the show. During the Super Bowl, don't we celebrate commercials? And we think soccer blokes can be weird." A hunch. Is the 2026 World Cup being hailed by Americans anyway as the greatest ever World Cup, largely because it was televised at convenient hours for U.S. audiences? I suspect so. Just asking. It's good for growing soccer interest with 60 million U.S. viewers watching what's being called the worst World Cup final in history. And let's see. It's interesting. High on grass. Best of luck to the 92% of NFL players who want artificial surfaces changed to grass. As seven football fields were at for the World Cup, when it comes to dealing with the owners, the grassroots of negotiations will be a demand that players give up some green in exchange for green.
0: I don't know what the word greensward means.
1: I don't know either.
0: I guess it means real grass.
1: Yeah, I guess. way to go, Bob. It's bottom line issue that will test their resolve. And let's see here. I guess that should do it for right now.
0: Okay. Next story, Super Bowl in Charlotte. 1.3 billion in renovations could help pave the way, from the Associated Press. Carolina Panthers owner David Tepper is investing an additional $500 million into ongoing stadium renovations to improve overall fan experience, with an eye towards potentially bringing the Super Bowl, NFL Draft, 2031 Women's World Cup, and other major sporting events to Charlotte. The investment coincides with the team announcing it has reached a long-term extension on a stadium naming rights deal with Bank of America. The additional investment in the 30-year-old downtown stadium brings the total cost of renovations to $1.3 billion. The project is expected to be completed by 2030. The Panthers released new stadium renderings highlighting enhancements and a broader vision of what is referred to as the new Charlotte Corridor, which includes a 4,400-seat music venue designed to help make the city a more attractive year-round weekend destination. Quote, "The long-term extension with Bank of America reflects the strength of our partnership and our shared commitment to the Carolinas," Tepper, the owner and chairman of Tepper Sports and Entertainment, said in a release. Bank of America Stadium is currently home to Major League Soccer's Charlotte FC, as well as the Panthers. It regularly hosts concerts, as well as the Atlantic Coast Conference football ship, the Duke's Mayo Bowl, and most recently a soccer match between the United States and Senegal that led up to the World Cup. When asked directly if the Panthers are considering submitting a bid to host a first-ever Super Bowl in Charlotte, team president and TSE CEO Christy Coleman replied, "We would love to get a Super Bowl. I think doing projects like this helps you get it. It sure helps your resume. Of course, there are other factors that ultimately go into outlanding the NFL's big event, including number of hotels and other infrastructure." Quote, "Does this guarantee a Super Bowl? No. But does it help? Yes," Coleman said.
1: All righty. Let's see. Let's go over to the Pulse, and let me tell you what exciting things you can do today. All right. So let me get over here to the proper page. There we go. J.B. Smoove, the award-winning comedian, actor, and writer, will bring a night of comedy to the Event Center, 8 o'clock tonight at the Rivers Casino, and that's at 3630 Victory Boulevard, and tickets start at $24.35. Stephen Wilson Jr., the country guitarist and singer, brings his Gary the Torch show tour to the oceanfront. Brooklyn-based The Lone Bellow will open the show at 7:30 tonight at the Dome. It's 420th Street in Virginia Beach. Tickets start at $47.25. And finally, Shrek the Musical, an all-scale production, a full-scale production, presented by the students of the Tadia School of Performing Arts. 7 o'clock tonight at the Suffolk Center for Cultural Arts. That's at 110 West Finney Avenue, and tickets start at $25.
0: Okay. One of the the blockbuster release of the summer is the movie Odyssey. And there's a long article that lists the 15 characters, who plays them, and how they're all related to each other, but we just don't have time for that. So I'm going to give you what the Greeks think about the American version of Odyssey.
1: There you go.
0: The highlight is Greeks' credit to reinvention for keeping Odyssey alive. This is written by two people who sound Greek to me, Theodora Tongas and Derek Katopoulos. What do the Greeks think about Christopher Nolan's The Odyssey? Conversations about adaptations often revolve around how closely they follow a source text. But in a country where Homer's story is taught and retold at all schools, many point to how the epic has been kept alive for 3,000 years, not despite reinvention, but because of it. Quote, what we want children to understand is that every new creation is exactly that, a new creation, said Philippos Mantzaris, who teaches the Odyssey to seventh graders. The film, starring Matt Damon as King Odysseus and a number of Hollywood stars, follows Homer's outline, the king's 10-year journey home from war, during which he battles gods and monsters to find a palace overrun by rivals. In seventh grade, the Odyssey is taught in all Greek classrooms. In Mantzaris' class, students eagerly debate Odysseus' encounters with monsters and other adventures. They are taught to compare the hero's intelligence with his strength, ask whether revenge is moral, whether the battle-hardened king is truly a role model, and whether his killing of his wife's suitors is justified. Role-playing exercises encourage children to imagine what they would do in Odysseus's place. It's an amazing literary text with which the children can identify, perhaps see Odysseus in themselves, but also see their homeland. Kyriakos Agapio, 12, said reading the poem in Mansaras' class taught him that everything is possible and we should never give up.
1: All righty.
0: I will read the birthdays?
1: Yeah.
0: Or should I do the history? I think we have time for one or the other.
1: Okay. It's up to you.
0: Okay. I'm doing the history, since I don't only know one of the people. On July 24th, 1567, Mary, Queen of Scots, was forced to abdicate her throne to one-year-old son, James. In 1847, Mormon leader Brigham Young arrived at Salt Lake Valley in present Utah. In 1866, Tennessee became the first state to be readmitted to the Union after the Civil War. In 1915, the SS Eastland, a ship carrying more than 2,000 people, rolled on its side while docked at the Clark Street Bridge in Chicago, and an estimated 844 people died. In 1974, the U.S. Supreme Court ruled that President Richard Nixon had to turn over subpoenaed White House tape recordings to the White House Watergate special prosecutor. In 1975, an Apollo spacecraft splashed down in the Pacific, completing a mission that included the first docking with the Soviet Union's Soyuz capsule. And finally, in 2010, a stampede inside a tunnel crowded with techno music fans left 21 people dead and more than 500 people injured at the famed Love Parade in Duisburg, Germany.
1: All right. 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Coming up next, readings from the Daily Press. My name is Vaughn Kaufman. My reading partner is
0: Kirby Steiner.
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At 8:10 a.m., tune in for a live reading of the Richmond Times-Dispatch from the Virginia Voice. The Virginian Pilot airs live at 10 a.m. with rebroadcast at 3 p.m. The Daily Press airs live at 11:30 and can be heard again at 4:30 in the afternoon. The Eastern Shore Post airs at 1 p.m. and again at 7 in the evening. Weekly edition from WHRV begins at 2 p.m. and can be heard again at 9 p.m. Tidewater Hispanic News and Español airs at 2:30 p.m. and also at 9:30 in the evening. At 6 o'clock, your evening begins with All Things Considered and Marketplace. At 8 o'clock, tune in for the New York Times. The Washington Post can be heard at 10 p.m., followed by the Wall Street Journal at 11 o'clock. And from midnight until 8:10 a.m., enjoy a variety of late-night programs from the Virginia Voice and WHRV, including book readings, the BBC World Service, and Morning Edition. 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
1: Hello and welcome to the WHRO Voice, where we'll be reading local, regional, and national highlights from the Daily Press dated Friday, July 24th, 2026. Our audio reading programs are specifically designed for and primarily directed to people who are blind, visually impaired, or have other conditions preventing them from reading standard printed material. Our readers are volunteers. My name is Roger Bramlett, Jr. My reading partner is Lloyd Fox. Okay, Lloyd, you got it.
2: All righty. Good morning, Roger. We begin this morning with this story. Heat sends hundreds to ER. ER meaning emergency room. Heat strokes have increased in frequency in recent years by Trevor Metcalf, staff writer. As climate change warms the planet, heat waves are becoming more common and sending more people to the hospital, according to research from the Harvard T.H. Chan School of Public Health. Hampton Roads is no exception. Heat-related illnesses, including cramps, dehydration, and heat stroke, have been sending hundreds of more people to the Hampton Roads emergency rooms over the past few years, according to data from the Virginia Department of Health. And local emergency responders say they are seeing more people suffering from the effects of the preventable illness. Quote, obviously, it's higher than when there's sustained periods of high temperatures and humidity, and we get those heat waves like we had commonly over the past several weeks, said Dr. Zane Shuck, an emergency medical practitioner with Emergency Physicians of Tidewater. From May to September 2025, heat-related illnesses sent 1,088 people to the emergency room in the Eastern Health Region, an area the State Health Department defines as Hampton Roads, the Eastern Shore, and the Historic Triangle in the Middle and Upper Peninsula. That number is the highest since at least 2016, and a 29% increase compared to 843 people in 2024. This year is also shaping up to be above average, with 788 visits already as of July 21st, that number is 57% higher than the year-to-date average of 501 visits. Across the entire state, the number of heat-related emergency room visits was 29,011. At Sentara Lee Hospital in Virginia Beach, they were... Shuck is the emergency department director. The facility sees everything from minor heat illnesses like cramps and dehydration to serious medical issues like heat stroke. Heat stroke, where the body loses its ability to cool down, is much rarer, but also increased in frequency in recent years, Shuck said. Heat can also cause cardiovascular issues, said Christy Ebby, a professor of global health at the University of Washington. She said many heat-related deaths are due to heat issues, heart-related issues. The heart doesn't react well to being heated internally, Ebby said. For some people, it's their kidneys. For some people, it's their lungs. A heat wave during the July 4th holiday sent a significant number of people to local hospitals. Temperatures at Norfolk International Airport hit 99 degrees on July 3rd and 100 degrees on July 4th, according to the National Weather Service. The Saturday temperature broke the previous daily record of 98 degrees, which most recently occurred in 1998. And according to the health department data, 60 people were admitted to Eastern Region Hospitals for heat-related illnesses on July 3rd, and another 63 patients were admitted on July 4th. The full extent of statistics on heat waves, particularly deaths, may be underreported, Ebby said. Epidemiologists have found excess deaths in weeks where heat waves occur when compared to previous years without heat waves. This is one of the reasons that the heat is called the silent killer, Ebby said. Tom Gill is chief of the Virginia Beach Life Saving Service, whose 200 lifeguards work the Virginia Beach oceanfront, the North End Beach, and Croatan Beach. The most common heat illnesses they treat are swimmers being lightheaded or passing out in the water, he said. Beyond these issues, lifeguards respond to sunburns and foot burns and from the hot sand. The first step is responding, he said, getting the person in the shade and determining whether to bring in a supervisor, who are all licensed as emergency medical technicians. They will then figure out whether the person needs an ambulance ride. And quote, here's a quote, the shade's going to drop that air temperature around them 7 to 10 degrees right off the bat, he said. Once patients come into the hospital, care depends on the ailment, Chuck said. They may simply need IV fluids. Others may require ice packs and around their body to bring down their core temperature. Residents can prepare for hot days by hydrating and staying out of the sun in the middle of the day, packing food and electrolyte-heavy drinks, and avoiding alcohol, Gill said. And here's a quote. I would like to say the biggest thing with the heat illnesses is a lot of people don't recognize how quickly they come on, Chuck added, saying that people should listen to their bodies when they feel dizzy and lightheaded. We've been highlighting for the last couple of weeks here the heat index temperatures and warning our readers, not warning, but advising our readers just to have play a part in as much as they can, keeping children out of these cars.
1: Yeah, I would imagine, and I understand that, and from what I understand, it's hydration is very important.
2: Yeah.
1: Okay. We're moving on. Okay. Our next story has to do with hope. A ray of hope, that is. A Hampton veteran dreams of walking again. This device helps him reach his goal. Pictured as a gentleman with a cane but slipping on a device on his leg. He's wearing a Jets uniform, so that ray of hope, I hope it extends to his Jets as well. His name is Everett Plummer. He's 61 years old. This article is by Devlin Epting, a staff writer for the Daily Press. The days have a tendency to blur together for Everett Plummer. That's because most days his routine is the same. Plummer wakes up around 5 a.m. in his Hampton apartment and uses a supportive cane to maneuver to his living room, where his reclining sofa waits for him, set between two lamps without the power to illuminate the entire room. He does his daily exercises, listens to Prince. Hey, that's pretty good. His company includes the nurse who sometimes visits and faces in the three paintings hanging on the wall. Later in the morning, Plummer said he'll sit down to watch television. After a while, he may blink and it'll be 7 p.m. Since his first stroke 14 years ago, Plummer's leg has been an anchor. He's had to drag it around, rendering him unable to go outside for extended periods of time. There's also something about the veteran on page A4, but we'll continue here. Here's a quote. I'm 61 now, and I can absolutely relate to what he was saying, Plummer said. The days do seem to move faster due to the fact that I can't move around like I would really like to. Plummer is hopeful that will change. He recently received two stimulation devices from the Hampton VA Medical Center. The device wraps around an afflicted part of his body and sends electrical pulses into his weakened muscles to promote stimulation, provide muscle re-education, and reduce atrophy. Plummer's eyes darken when he looks at the finger that involuntarily curls on his left hand and sighs when he has to yell for people to come in rather than get up to answer the door. He breaks eye contact when saying he doesn't believe he'll ever get his hands or legs fully back, but once he fastened the device, Plummer's smile returned as he watched his left leg flex. Another quote here. Do I want to say it's coming back? To a certain extent, yeah. Me being able to do this puts a smile on my face. That's what Plummer said. The day he first lost mobility remains clear to him. He was caring for his mother, who was 7 years into the battle with dementia. After putting her down for a nap, Plummer was in the middle of exercising when he fell and awoke her. He pulled himself up and went to her room to check on her. Quote, how come I can't move my arm? Plummer recalled thinking. Plummer's mother lost her battle with dementia 2 years later in 2016, and Plummer moved to Nevada and suffered another stroke in 2018. Those two strokes caused him movement in his left arm and leg, and he'd already begun making progress with his local Veterans Affairs facility in Nevada to regain that mobility when he moved to Hampton in 2020 to be closer to the water. Plummer is dominant on his right hand and said he'd gotten by in the years since his strokes by favoring his stronger right side. That changed when a third stroke in that same Hampton apartment claimed his right side mobility in 2022. Quote, it frightened me because after the first two, I still had strength on my right side, and the third one actually affected this side. It was like the reset button was hit. I had to start basically doing everything all over again. Plummer has continued physical therapy with Hampton VA since then, but said his army training of hoping for the best while preparing for the worst has kicked in. He said he knows his hands haven't gotten better, and most of his physical therapy is preserving what limited mobility is left. However, the devices the VA provided nearly a year ago have slightly changed that. The devices come from medical technology company Bionis and have two settings that Plummer uses three times per week. One massages the muscles and one stimulates them to do things like clench a fist. They vibrate in rhythmic patterns in half-hour cycles. The National Library of Medicine data shows the devices can be effective in improving mobility for stroke patients, but results can be varied. Hampton VA Medical Center serves nearly 70,000 patients across its units and sits in one of the country's fastest-growing VA healthcare systems with more than 300,000 veterans across the region. Spokesperson Willie Thompson said in a statement, the VA has several programs related to helping veterans with mobility issues to preserve their independence, and part of that effort includes incorporating effective technologies into treatment plans. Quote, when a technology proves effective in the clinic, Hampton VA works to extend access to it in the veteran's home. Thompson said, it's about helping veterans build strength, confidence, and independence that last. Those devices, plus a mobile chair he got roughly 6 months ago, helped Plummer recently take paratransit to Buckrow Beach for the first time in as long as he can remember. Even if the devices can't fully bring his mobility back, Plummer said they've helped him make peace with his medical challenges and provide him a little ray of hope. For a day he can walk on the beach unassisted rather than having to stay on a boardwalk in his chair. And even if that tomorrow never comes, he said having a goal to work toward helps each day feel a little more distinct. Hope springs eternal, Plummer said. If you don't actually have a goal to shoot for, you're wasting your time. I want to be able to walk again. God bless you. God bless you. God bless you. Let's go to our next story. And thank you, VA, for the hope. I'm a veteran myself, and I love this story. Our next story is called Band of Bunnies. Now, this might sound cute, but y'all know about bunnies, and bunnies do love to do one thing, so that's why there are a lot of bunnies out here, and I'm going to leave it right there. Virginia Beach Resort area sees influx of bunnies, so that's what I'm saying, an influx of rabbits. There's a picture of a rabbit eating some grass, and I've seen a bunny come through my yard, and eat some of my wife's plants. This is by Stacy Parker, a staff writer, Dateline Virginia Beach. Tracy Bracy Smith knew something was amiss in the 17th Street Park when she watched the weather report on a local TV news station in May. The camera panned across the park. A shot should have showcased hundreds of flowers. There you go. Bracy Smith's landscaping crew just planted. But none of the flowers came into view. Quote, the particular time that I saw it, I was like, I know we just planted. Where are the plants? Said Bracy Smith, a grounds services supervisor for the city. The culprit? A band of beach bunnies. And I don't mean, this is the first year the city landscaping crews have seen an abundance of rabbits hopping between the plantings along the boardwalk, nibbling on the grass in the public parks and wreaking havoc on the foliage. Eastern cottontails are not uncommon in Virginia. They nest in neighborhoods and fields across Hampton Roads. At dawn and dusk, the reddish-brown creatures with fluffy white bellies and tails are often seen grazing on clovers and garden crops, said Connor Gillespie, director of outreach at the Wildlife Center of Virginia in Waynesboro. Bracy Smith has rarely noticed rabbits in her 12 years of horticulture work in the resort area until this year. The proliferation of bunnies, I said the proliferation, started to become apparent in the spring. Landscaping crews flinched when the animals scurried out of the flower beds early in the morning amid an all-ages 9:30 p.m. Curfew in April. A Virginian pilot reporter observed a lone rabbit on deserted Atlantic Avenue and doing free concerts in 17th Street Park this summer. Spectators have been gawking as the long-eared creatures woofing down blades of grass. It's unknown how many eastern cottontails are lapping it up by the beach this season, but the number could be thousands along the 3-mile boardwalk area, according to estimates from the Virginia Department of Wildlife. No steps are being taken to control the population at this point, according to the city. They're very prolific breeders, Gillespie said. There you go again. Rabbits do like to. Anyway, a female can produce more than 3 litters per year, each with an average of 5 offspring called kits. The kits grow up fast and are able to mate 2 to 3 months old. Boom. Counting is in full swing in the spring and summer. They'd be hitting it, man. This is definitely the time of year that they're breeding, Gillespie said. After spotting the plant carnage on the live stream camera in May, Bracy Smith went to work and saw the damage with her own eyes. They had eaten all the latona, she said, every last piece. She had to act fast. Memorial Day weekend was quickly approaching. It needs to look immaculate for the tourist season, Bracey Smith said. If I put Latana out there again, you know what? They're going to have another feast. After researching alternatives, she decided to fill empty space with vinca, a bitter-tasting plant with leathery leaves that ravenous rabbits find unappealing. It has been thriving, she said. What an article. The plants finally are thriving, but then so are the rabbits. Okay, Lord, I give it back to you.
2: We'll move on to our next story from the front page. New condition for a Saudi nuclear deal. I beg your pardon. President Trump, kingdom needs normalized relations with Israel. But this story is by Amir Madani, Colin Binkley, and Michelle L. Price of the Associated Press, Dateline, Washington. President Donald Trump on Thursday appeared to add a condition to the newly signed agreement with Saudi Arabia for a civilian nuclear program, saying the deal would require the kingdom to normalize its relations with Israel through the Abraham Accords. When the deal was announced Wednesday, neither the U.S. or the Energy Department nor the Saudi government made any mention of being contingent on the kingdom's relations with Israel. Trump's social media post a day later asserted that agreement was subject to the Saudis joining the Accords and was unexpected and almost certain to make finalizing the deal complicated. The Accords expanded the number of Arab and Muslim-majority nations with diplomatic ties with Israel, and getting Saudi Arabia to join would be a monumental diplomatic achievement. The Republican president also said the pact does not allow for enrichment of uranium. Non-proliferation experts have raised concerns that the deal fails to include guardrails to prevent enrichment of uranium to weapons-grade levels. Trump said the agreement will, quote, will be approved, but is totally subject to Saudi Arabia joining the very respected and successful Abraham Accords. He added that the U.S. is not opposed to civil although non-enriched nuclear facilities. When asked by a reporter why the conditions are not mentioned in the initial announcement, White House Press Secretary Caroline Leavitt said the president was the, quote, final dealmaker and has called on Saudi Arabia to join the Accords on numerous occasions. The Saudis have previously made clear that normalizing relationships with Israel would first require the establishment of a clear path for Palestinian statehood. Israeli Prime Minister Benjamin Netanyahu has rejected the idea of Palestine statehood as being untenable for his country's security. The Saudi embassy in Washington declined to comment Thursday on Trump's new assertions about the deal. Netanyahu's office, in the statement, applauded the prospect of Saudi Arabia joining the Accords as a historic leap forward for peace in the Middle East. The statement made no mention of the deal to bolster Saudi Arabia's civil nuclear program. Trump has sought to build on the 2020 Accords, which also formalized commercial ties between Israel and some Arab Muslim majority nations. Saudi Arabia is the most important Arab power in the Middle East, and Trump believes the kingdom is joining the Accords is critical to establishing a long-term stability in the region. The new nuclear deal is expected to last 30 years and involve U.S. firms in the program's development. It could allow for the building of a uranium enrichment facility in Saudi Arabia following a joint U.S.-Saudi study, according to a person familiar with the matter who was not authorized to comment publicly and speak on the condition of anonymity. The agreement is to be submitted to Congress for review, and according to the U.S. and Saudi governments, enrichment is not an automatic path to nuclear weapon. The nation also must master other steps, including the use of synchronized high explosives, for instance. The agreement does not include the International Atomic Energy Agency's, quote, additional protocol, which would allow for more monitoring, inspections, and verification, according to a second person familiar with the agreement. The oil-rich kingdom's energy ministry on Wednesday said the agreement bolsters, quote, efforts to diversify energy sources, advance cutting-edge technologies, and expand opportunities for cooperation and investment in ways that serve the mutual interest of two friendly countries. Enrichment is not an automatic path to a nuclear weapon, as we said before. And Trump has talked up his push to extend the accords, but the aftermath in Israel's war in Gaza and the nearby five-month-old U.S. and Israeli war against Iran have complicated his efforts. The agreements have proven unpopular among the public in certain signatory countries such as Morocco and Bahrain, sparking a widespread protest. Still, the Trump administration remains optimistic that an agreement with Saudi Arabia on joining the accords can be sealed by the end of Trump's second term. The White House and Saudi Arabia have not made public the text of the nuclear cooperation agreement, known as a 1-2-3 agreement, alongside what the Trump administration described as a bilateral safeguards agreement that was signed Wednesday by U.S. Energy Secretary Chris Wright and Saudi Minister of Energy Abdulaziz bin Salman.
3: Go ahead.
2: Now, where was I? The agreements have been proven unpopular among public in certain signatory countries such as Morocco and Bahrain, and sparking widespread protests. Still, the Trump administration remains optimistic the agreement will be finalized before the end of his second term. But already faces scrutiny from Congress, some Israeli officials, and nuclear experts. As details of the deal emerged Wednesday, opposition on Capitol Hill and elsewhere began to snowball, with Republicans and Democrats both questioning the wisdom of the agreement.
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2: Okay, we continue with the reading of the Daily Press for Friday, July 24th, 2026, with the Nation and World section of the Daily Press. This headline, Houthis hit Saudi tankers in the Red Sea. Barrel of oil costs tops $100 as attacks may widen the U.S.-Iran clash. Article is by Elena Becatoros, Fatima Khalid, and Colin Binkley of the Associated Press. Dateline Cairo. Yemen's Iran-backed Houthi rebels said they attacked two Saudi oil tankers in the Red Sea on Thursday, in the potentially widening the Iran war in international oil topped $100 a barrel. The Houthis have threatened to shut down another key trade route, with the world economy already reeling from Iran's closure of the Strait of Hormuz. Meanwhile, Iran and the U.S. have stepped up their attacks as they vie for control of the strait, through which 20% of the world's oil and the gas transmitted in peacetime, setting off a scramble for alternative routes. As the U.S. carried out a 12th night of strikes across Iran, President Donald Trump threatened, quote, major military punishment against the Houthis if their attacks on ships continue. Quote, if they do this again, the U.S. will hold Iran responsible, and that the Houthis are a surrogate and or a proxy for Iran, and major military punishment will be inflicted upon Iran and, of course, the Houthis themselves, Trump wrote in social media. As the rhetoric escalated, so did the economic fallout. The price of a barrel of Brent crude oil and international standard jumped 7% Thursday to settle at $100.69. That is the highest level since May, before the two sides reached the preliminary peace agreement last month that has since collapsed. Oil had been $72 earlier this month. Prime Minister Ali al-Zaidi of Iraq, which has close ties to both the U.S. and Iran, in Tehran on Thursday to call for peace and dialogue, and he promised not to allow Iraqi territory to be used for attacks on Iran. His office said al-Sadai met with Trump earlier this month in Washington. The Arab diplomat said Gulf states are increasingly pessimistic about finding an off-ramp. The diplomat, speaking on a condition of anonymity due to sensitivity of the situation, said that regional countries like Pakistan and Turkey continue to push for de-escalation. UN Secretary General Antonio Guterres warned Thursday that the region is being pulled, quote, into an ever-widening circle of confrontation, with one crisis feeding another and every escalation triggering the next. Quote, diplomacy is the only way forward, Guterres told the UN Security Council. He called for Pakistan's efforts to mediate an end to the war to be strengthened. The Houthis, Saba News Agency said the rebels had struck two tankers, the Insalia and the Layla. These are the names of the ships. In the red, Layla, like Eric Clapton. and the Red Sea, leading to fires on both. There were no reports of casualties. It was their first reported attack on a vessel since they announced a blockade of Saudi-linked shipping through the Bab El Mandeb Strait earlier this week, in retaliation for the kingdom's blockade on Yemen and a recent attack on the international airport in Yemen's rebel-held capital, Sana'a. Bab el Mandeb, at the southern tip of the Arabian Peninsula, is a vital shipping choke point connecting the Red Sea to the Gulf of Aden. Around 12% of the world's trade, including a fourth of global container traffic, passes through there, moving between Europe and Asia via Egypt's Suez Canal. The state-run Saudi press agency reported on an attack set the Insalia ablaze overnight in the Red Sea. It did not mention the Layla. The United Kingdom Maritime Trade Operations Center, also known as the UKMTO, said it received a report of a tanker being struck by unknown projectile 80 miles southwest of Al-Shugig, Saudi Arabia, in the Red Sea. The Houthi attacks put at risk oil shipments from Saudi Arabia's Yanbu port on the Red Sea and present a double whammy on top of the disruption in the Strait of Hormuz, and said maritime data and analysis firm Lloyd's List Intelligence. Saudi Arabia has diverted millions of barrels a day of oil exports to Yanbu via an overland pipeline as the war has bottled up the Persian Gulf. The Houthi threats raises questions on the viability of this route, Lloyd said in slides accompanying an online webinar Thursday. The rebels say they are blockading Saudi Arabia, but during the announced blockade in Israel at the height of the war in Gaza, they targeted many vessels with little or no connection to that conflict, disrupting global trade.

0: blockading Saudi Arabia, but during their announced blockade in Israel at the height of the war in Gaza, they targeted many vessels with little or no connection to that conflict, disrupting global trade. Iran says it has the right to manage traffic and potentially charge fees in the Strait of Hormuz, which has opened to all and toll free before the war. It has attacked ships using a route through the strait that is overseen by U.S. forces and intended to be outside Tehran's control. In response to Iran's attacks, the U.S. began the widening campaign of strikes across Iran and restored naval blockade on Iran's ports. U.S. Central Command said that it has redirected 12 commercial vessels and disabled one since the blockade resumed 9 days ago. The war of words has also escalated. Iran's Foreign Minister Abba al-Qarachi said Tehran would adopt an eye for an eye policy on U.S. strikes against its infrastructure. U.S. Secretary of State Marco Rubio reported that Trump's policy is a head for an eye. I'll say it again. U.S. Secretary of State Marco Rubio retorted that Trump's policy is, quote, a head for an eye. Quote, the price will continue to get higher every single night until they come to their senses, Rubio told reporters while traveling in the Philippines for a summit. Iranian state media reported that U.S. missiles hit locations overnight near the cities of Al-Ahvaz, Ramshur, and Andimeshk in western Iran, and two people were killed in a strike in Shalamache, a town in the Iraq border.
1: Yeah, that head for an eye and eye for an eye. Well, you know what they say about eye for eye, they just leave everybody blind. And if they do the head for eye, then they'll just be, you know, one of them headless, like the headless horseman. The Houthis, they sound like the sand people from Star Wars. You know, I'm, it's just interesting to me. As we move to the next story in Nation and World, a House resolution seeking to halt war action passes. Move signals support from Capitol Hill for Trump fades further. Let's read about it here. They got a picture of some people here on the steps. Representatives Jason Crow, Pramila Jayapal, and Greg Caesar. This is by Mary Claire Jelinek of the Associated Press, Dateline Washington. The House on Thursday narrowly passed a resolution to halt U.S. military action in Iran, sending a warning to President Donald Trump for the second time as the war has escalated and the future of the conflict is increasingly uncertain. A 214-208 vote requiring congressional approval for the war came just before the Senate narrowly rejected a similar resolution, 47-49. Though the votes forced by Democrats are largely symbolic, they are meant as a signal to the Republican president that his support on Capitol Hill is chipping away as the war drags on, and lawmakers on both parties have questioned his administration's endgame. The war has no, quote, no clear mission, no strategy, no end goal, end quote. This was said by Washington Representative Pramila Jayapal, a Democrat who led the resolution. The House resolution passed after a handful of Republicans voted with Democrats to end the war, but the vast majority of Republicans in both chambers voted to back the war and cede congressional war powers to Trump. Joint U.S. and Israeli airstrikes launched the war in late February. A ceasefire deal was reached in April, but Trump declared the ceasefire was

0: over earlier this month. Trump has insisted that continued U.S. air attacks against Iran do not mean a return to war or a long-term action, a statement of administration policy issued by the White House on Thursday noted that the resolutions don't have the force of law and encouraged lawmakers to vote against them. The president, this is a quote, the president has the constitutional authority to defend the United States and our citizens from the danger posed by the Iranian regime. This requires the ability to act decisively to ensure it never obtains a nuclear weapon. This is what the policy statement said. We are in, another quote, we are in the this new escalatory phase where Americans have been killed and Americans are experiencing the rising costs. I think it's important that people be held accountable. This was said by Maryland Senator Chris Van Hollen, a Democrat, who led the Senate effort on Thursday. And this is very unpopular. This is a very unpopular war. End quote. As the House debated the resolution Wednesday evening, Foreign Affairs Committee Chairman Brian Mast, a Republican of Florida, read out names of 18 service members killed since the war began. To belittle this mission is to belittle and demean the very service these members gave their life for. Their sacrifice was not meaningless. This operation is bringing reckoning for the hundreds of times Iran has attacked and killed people of the United States of America. This is what Mast said. Democrats said they would continue to force Republicans to vote on the issue. Quote, if Donald Trump won't listen to the people and end this war, then Congress must. This was said by Senate Majority Leader Chuck Schumer, Democrat of New York. Republicans on both sides of the Capitol know that voting against the war can have political costs, even as many of them have privately questioned the Trump administration handling of the conflict. In his post after the June House vote, Trump called for the four Republicans who voted with Democrats grandstanders and said they should be ashamed of themselves. They would rather have our country fail than give me another of many victories, he said. No comment. When the Senate passed a war powers resolution on Iran for the first time in June, Trump called the four Republicans who voted for it losers and then reprimanded them at a Senate GOP luncheon that he attended the next day. Louisiana Senator Bill Cassidy, one of the Republicans who had voted with Democrats, said afterward that he had clashed with Trump over the issue. He said he told Trump directly that he needed to give more details to the public about the conflict. Quote, this was supposed to last 4 weeks. It's lasted 4 months, said Cassidy, who had just lost re-election in a primary after Trump endorsed one of his opponents. Our original objectives have not been achieved. Trump argued back. Cassidy later told reporters, and he told the president, that he wouldn't change his vote until he got a briefing. The White House later relented, giving Cassidy a one-on-one meeting, and the Louisiana Republican changed his vote in a late-night do-over vote before the Senate left for a two-week recess. Cassidy voted against the resolution again on Thursday. Okay.
1: Hey. All right. We'll move on with nation and world here. This has to do with the United States. Report finds U.S. homicides in 30 cities on track for historic low in 2026. Our article is by Sophia Riddle, the Associated Press, Dateline, Los Angeles. Data collected from 30 American cities showed an 18% decrease in homicide rate from 2025 compared to the same period in 2026, translating to about 215 fewer homicides this year, according to a new report from the Independent Council on Criminal Justice. Should the trend continue, it would push the annual homicide rate to the lowest level in over a century once final numbers are released at the end of the year. The report released Thursday tracked 13 crimes and recorded drops in 9 of those categories, including carjackings, residential burglary, and aggravated assaults. There was a small jump in shoplifting, domestic violence incidents, sexual assaults, and drug offenses over the same period between 2025 and 2026, the report showed. Reports say the broadly positive changes are exceeding expectations, improving on baseline crime rates from before 2020 and the COVID-19 pandemic, which brought historic surges in violence. Democrats and Republicans across the country have tried to capitalize on the positive developments during a competitive midterm election year, but the trends documented in the report carry through in cities with leadership across the political spectrum. That suggests the most significant factors contributing to the improvements are taking place nationwide and are not specific to a single local public safety measure, said Adam Gelb, the president and CEO of the Council on Criminal Justice, a nonpartisan think tank for criminal justice policy and research. Here's a quote, murder and other crime rates are falling across the map in cities with different political leadership, different housing and economic conditions, and different policing and prosecution and violence reduction strategies, and different levels of federal enforcement activity, Guybe said. The council collects data from police departments and other law enforcement sources. Some of the report categorizes include data from as many as 36 cities, while others include fewer cities in their totals because of tracking gaps of different in definitions for specific crimes. Gelb said that a significant number of violent crimes were less deadly. There was a 23% drop in the lethality of the crimes committed, which is measured by the share of serious violent crime that is fatal. Many of the nonviolent crimes tracked in this report also saw declines, including 13% drop in residential burglaries year over year, and a 50% drop in burglaries compared to pre-pandemic levels in 2019. And we finish up here with this. At the time, reported shoplifting bucked the trends of other property crimes, showing a 5% increase.
0: Very interesting, but it's good to know crime is down.
1: Yeah.
0: We now turn to the obituary page of the Daily Press, dated Friday, July 24th, 2026. Author Edmund Lane Jr. has passed away of Culpeper. He was 73 years old, and as stated in his obit, Artie never wanted a formal service. Instead, he requested a party. The party will be held on September 5th from 4 to 7 p.m. at Luigi's Italian restaurant, where he often enjoyed dining. It is located in Culpeper, Virginia. And that's our obits. We now turn to the opinion page of the Daily Press. We now turn to the opinion page and our views. And the first subject is entitled Location Matters. Localities can lead by citing data centers in industrial parks. they have pictured a giant look, a giant looks like data center from January 13th in Newton County, Georgia. Virginia localities should follow the lead of James City County and the cities of Chesapeake and Suffolk and explore restricting data centers to industrial parks. Across the Commonwealth and the nation, too many of these massive facilities are consuming rural lands and generating problems for residential neighborhoods, particularly dominant black communities. The General Assembly, where have we had this before? It has to do with redlining, but I'm not supposed to communicate this while reading in the opinion page. I apologize. The General Assembly has failed to enact such a restriction statement, adhering so far to the state's tradition of not intervening in local land use decisions. A bill that would impose those limits is expected to return in the next session. But as the rapid growth of the facility spreads from Northern Virginia, where most of the nation's data centers are concentrated, far more protections are warranted across the Commonwealth. If state lawmakers won't act, localities must do so. Recent stories from around the nation highlight the need for local officials to shift data centers to industrial parks and allow them only, by special permits that place conditions on noise, pollution, water consumption, and other concerns. A troubling story recently emerged from Elon Musk's Colossus 2 XAI data center, which straddles the line between Tennessee and Mississippi near Memphis. The facility bypasses the power grid using on-site natural gas turbines instead. But Musk's company has installed more turbines than it has permits for, prompting a lawsuit by the NAACP. The lawsuit isn't specious, although the center's operators contend the additional turbines are only temporary. The pollutant-spewing turbines pose significant risk to people who live nearby. Most of them are black, and they're already suffering higher rates of lung disease. According to Reuters, just 30 of the site's 59 turbines could emit 2,500 tons of nitrogen oxide, 4,000 tons of carbon monoxide, 22 tons of formaldehyde a year, far above the allowable thresholds. That's a huge burden to place on any community. Sadly, people of color are familiar with this pattern of discriminatory land use. Historically, everything from polluting industries to landfills and trash collection stations have been sited in their communities, away from business centers and the homes of people who wield power. Black communities are expected to accept the consequences, even if it shortens their lives. Many of those neighborhoods are already near industrial parks, but special use permits would at least enable restrictions on new data centers to limit the effects of people who live nearby. By and large, steering the centers to industrial parks would help all residential neighborhoods, suburban and urban, from having to combat problems with noise and other issues that reduce quality of life and drive down home values. Such restrictions also ease the burden on farmland, which is already shrinking amid suburban sprawl. Another cautionary comes from Cheyenne, Wyoming, where officials recently discovered rare and potentially dangerous bacteria Corporativitas Giraldi is the city's wastewater treatment facility. The city traced the source of 715,000 square foot data center campus owned by Meta, the parent company of Facebook. Fortunately, the contaminated water was only in the city's recycled water system, not in its municipal water supply. But officials were concerned that spraying the water on the field could cause bacteria to go airborne, posing a risk to the elderly and the immunocompromised residents. Meta officials have begun testing water at the data center, which uses a closed-loop system that recirculates water to cool computers. The method consumes less water than evaporative systems used in many data centers, but eventually the water must be treated, discharged, and replaced. The Cheyenne story reinforces the need for Virginia officials to expand testing of water from data centers to ensure no harm to public health. Both the state and the localities need to place greater emphasis on the effects of data center growth on water resources, which are strained in many communities because of widespread drought. Data centers bring wealth to local treasuries, the state, and of course their operators, but the harmful effects of that wealth should not be dumped on communities.
1: I heard that. Okay, we move on with on the opinion page of the Daily Press with your views. These are letters to the editor. And the first one that we have here is entitled Socialism. In reference, quote, by long shot, your views on July 21st. Once again, there's a cry of socialism like screaming fire in a crowded theater. There's one major difference. The occupants of the theater know precisely what that fire represents. I wonder if even the writer could actually define socialism. Just in case not, here is a definition. According to Merriam-Webster, socialism is defined as any of various economic and political theories advocating for collective or governmental ownership and administration of the means of production and distribution of goods. The dictionary also defines it broadly as a system of society or group living where there is no private property or system where it means a production are owned and controlled by the state. There are few serious candidates for political office today, if any, who would remotely propose anything of the kind to voters. So where would we cross, or where we have been crossed the line to anything that resembles socialism? Can our writer practice law or medicine without government approval? Can his doctor prescribe medicine that is not government approved? Can he open businesses without a license, remodel or add on to his home, or be permitted to drive a car without some government approval? Crying, quote, socialism in a crowded theater is not the answer. Having honest, open discussions about how the government should affect our lives without screaming at one or another would be a great first step. And this is submitted by Manny Smith of Norfolk. The next article from your views is entitled World Cup. The World Cup is over, and what a great success for the USA. Many of the teams found America was truly great. Hospitable country, no matter what they had heard. Much of the bad mouthing came from our own people who always complain but never seem to buy a one-way ticket out of here. But I think of one word why they felt America was terrible before they came here. Politicians who use one word to divide and get their agendas so they can get rich, and the taxpayers intend to use the only word they should. And that is, quote, unite. Make it to make this country even greater. We live in the greatest country on earth, despite our politicians. And I'm talking both sides. God bless America. John Person of Norfolk submitted this. And our last article in your views is entitled, simply entitled, Vote. If you have had some problems, immigration is probably a good one of them to have. Fertility across all developed economies have declined so much that populations are shrinking. See Japan. Immigrants enlarge the labor force, support economic expansion, and boost Social Security revenues. They are our salvation. I wish Congress would reform immigration laws so we don't have to treat people so poorly. See ICE at Senators Bill Harbor. When the baton was passed from former President Joe Biden to President Donald Trump, the U.S. economy was about the best in the world, uncertain to describe today's economy. The voting system in this country is secure. Statistics from reputable sources indicate that about only 100 incidents of fraud nationwide in more than 20 years of voting. Why would anyone want to sow distrust in an important democratic institution? NATO has worked well for nearly 80 years and provides the U.S. with soft power, something this president finds unimportant. Military folks call it a force multiplier. Regular folks call it a friend. Ukraine is more important to long-term U.S. interests than Iran. Ukrainian President Volodymyr Zelensky has, quote, cards to play. With asymmetric warfare, I would rather have a bunch of drones than one aircraft carrier. But the skill to build a nuclear ship is a national treasure and needs to be preserved. A narcissist consumed, what unbridled power. Shakespeare couldn't have written a better tragedy. Vote in November. And this is from Paul English in Chesapeake. I think I know Paul.
0: All right, and we now turn to other views. There is no sanctuary from immigration enforcement. This is by Ruben Navarrete from Creators Syndicate. Anyone who has written about immigration for more than 35 years and who has the scars to prove it has earned the right to say, I told you so. Those four words rang in my head recently as I read an article in the New York Times that exposed one of the three big lies of the immigration debate. If you're curious, the other two falsehoods are that racism isn't driving the public's anxiety over immigrants, and that Americans have no problem with legal immigrants. Neither of those things is true. The third lie, and the one that drives the Times story, is that there is any such thing as sanctuary from immigration enforcement. That's never been true, no matter which party controls the executive branch. It just seems true because both Democrats and Republicans have literally spent years advancing the lie for different reasons. Democrats want to fool Latino voters into thinking they're in their corner when, in reality, the last three Democratic presidents, Bill Clinton, Barack Obama, and Joe Biden, have all hammered immigrants, both documented and undocumented. Republicans want white voters who worry about the browning of America to believe that Democrats can't be trusted on immigration because they've supposedly created lawless cities where the undocumented can hide from the long arm of the law. The concept of a sanctuary city or in the case of California, a supersized sanctuary state, is not real. It's never been real. Local and state law enforcement officers are normally under no legal obligation to help immigration and customs enforcement agents do their jobs, just as ICE agents can't be roped into writing speeding tickets or answering domestic violence calls. The Times article titled, "Trump Blasts Sanctuary States, But Many Still Aid Deportations," notes that the Trump administration has increasingly sought to punish Democratic-led states that have tried to curtail their cooperation with federal immigration agencies. In fact, President Donald Trump has said the idea of offering sanctuary to the undocumented amounts to a lawless insurrection that must be suppressed. And you thought Republicans didn't like the I word because they objected to the January 6 rioters being labeled insurrectionists. Politics is where consistency goes to die. But as the Times article points out, the various states that Trump administration is targeting, which include California, Massachusetts, Minnesota, and New York, quote, already cooperate closely with immigration and customs enforcement on tens of thousands of criminal cases a year, regularly turning over people charged with or convicted of serious and violent offenses for detention and deportation, end quote. A Times review of the policies in the 18 states targeted by the administration found, quote, extensive cooperation and coordination with the federal immigration agencies when it comes to people convicted of serious crimes, end quote. For nearly two decades, I have argued that the whole idea of sanctuary is a myth, a lie, and a deception advanced by both parties to serve their own interests. In a column for the Daily Beast in 2015, I asserted, quote, in the immigration debate, sanctuary cities are unicorns, mermaids, and Bigfoot all wrapped into one, end quote. 7 years earlier, in a column in 2008, I referred to, quote, the myth that there are all these sanctuary cities in the United States where illegal immigrants can sip margaritas without fear of being deported, no matter what crimes they commit. In most cities in America, if an illegal immigrant is arrested and charged with a crime, that individual is most certain to have an immigration hold ordered while federal officials are notified. Often that person will be deported, end quote. Part of this job is showing people how politicians in both parties are tricking them, so they won't be conned anymore. I can't make people listen, but that doesn't mean they aren't being tricked. All I can do is lift the curtain. For nearly two decades, that's what I have tried to do by exposing the lie about sanctuary. You're welcome. Ruben Navarrete is a Creator Syndicate columnist and a writer for the Navarrete Nation newsletter at Substack.
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0: Yes, ladies and gentlemen, we turn to the sports section now and our weekly brief with Bob Molinaro, and we start out with U.S., that's us, the United States, used to commercial field games as it relates to soccer that was just played recently, the World Cup. Perhaps some soccer traditionalists made too much of a fuss over the two hydration breaks during the World Cup games. Naturally, Americans mostly shrugged. We're the dupes, after all, who sit through persistent interruptions of play during our college and pro football games. Most of us are numb to the artificial breaks, but some of us are brainwashed into thinking that TV ads are part of the show. During the Super Bowl, don't we celebrate the commercials? And we think soccer blokes can be weird. Not only that, we go to the bathroom. I don't know what the folks over there do with maybe they just have a bottle next to them. Anyway, a hunch. In the 2026 World Cup being hailed by Americans anyway as the greatest ever World Cup, largely because it was televised at convenient hours for U.S. audiences. I suspect so. Just asking, is it good for growing soccer interest when 60 million U.S. viewers watch what's being called the worst World Cup final in history? High on grass. Best of luck to the 92% of NFL players who want artificial surfaces changed to grass, as 7 football fields were for the World Cup. When it comes to dealing with owners, the grassroots of the negotiations will be a demand that players give up some green in exchange for greenswoods. It's a bottom line issue that will test their resolve. Oops. NBA Commissioner Adam Silver appears to have been a little too candid when he said that the league can't finish next season's schedule because LeBron James hasn't picked a team. Right, LeBron, he carries some weight, don't he? Nowhere but up. The rehabilitation of Bill Belichick's coaching career at North Carolina should go more smoothly now that his disappointing debut has lowered the bar. Yeah, Bill, you sucked last year. Prediction. Who will be this season's Indiana? Likely nobody. The script for the Hoosiers' inexplicable championship run featuring Kurt Cignetti, Fernando Mendoza, and former James Madison players was written in Hollywood. I don't even think Hollywood could have written it better. Southern exposure. The media are being a little hasty reporting that the SEC is losing football supremacy to the Big Ten. Yes, the Big Ten has won the past 3 national titles, while the SEC hasn't put a team in the college football playoff title game since 2022. What hasn't changed, though, is that judging from the size of the TV viewership, the SEC dominates national interest. That's not nothing. Yeah, you're right, Bob. Name game. Goes without saying that Arch Manning will be the most overanalyzed college quarterback this year, not including what he hears from his uncles. You're right about that, Bob, because his last name is Manning. Quick hit. The dribble coming from college football preseason media scums could be bottled and sold as a cure for insomnia. You're right, Bob. Changing times. Does batting average matter anymore? Through Wednesday's big league games, there are only 7 qualified 300 hitters. Yeah. Is it the pitching, Bob? Or everybody swing for the fences? Perplexing. The curious come down of Cal Raleigh continues. The Mariners catcher, a Harrisburg native who played himself into MVP contention last season with 60 homers and 125 RBIs, is languishing with 10 homers, 35 RBIs, and a 163 batting average. I think what happened to him was the success of last year, and he's probably selling more potato chips and sodas and doing that kind of thing. Audius Magnet. Yannick Sinner is a generational talent, and more American men are showing championship promise, but Carlos Alcaraz is the best watch of any tennis player. Tennis has been duller without him. After missing a couple of months with a wrist injury, he says he'll be back on the court in August. The sport needs him. It absolutely does. Idle thought. Break up the Red Sox. Hey, Bob. What orifice did you pull that from? Bob Molinaro is a former Virginia Pilot sports columnist. His weekly briefings run Friday in the Pilot and the Daily Press. Now, ladies and gentlemen, Lloyd has information about the weather.
1: One thing about the weather, less speculation in that than some of the other subjects that we cover in the paper sometimes, like our opinions and whatnot. However, we have a good 6-day outlook this time, because today the high temperature is going to be 83, low 68. Mostly cloudy, however, winds out of the northeast 8 to 16 miles per hour. Tomorrow is just about a carbon copy of today's outlook. High temperature 81, low 64, mostly cloudy and comfortable. Winds out of the northeast at 6 to 12 miles per hour. On Sunday, here again, we have some comfortable temperatures compared to how it had been recently. High 85 and low 65 degrees Fahrenheit, mostly cloudy and comfortable. Winds out of the east northeast at 4 to 8 miles per hour. On Monday, we get into it, almost a carbon copy of Sunday. High of 86 and low of 70. A thunderstorm in spots in the afternoon. Winds out of the east-southeast at 4 to 8 miles per hour. On Tuesday, we are reaching for one of the high temperatures of the week, 95 degrees. That could get into some humidity and trigger thunderstorms. Yeah, mainly clear with a stray T-storm. Yeah. What is it? How'd you know that?
3: It's the weather.
1: Okay. Anyway, and whether or not, we'll continue with Wednesday into humid with a stray thunderstorm on Wednesday, high 88 and low of 70. Now, winds out northwest at 6 to 12 miles per hour, but a mile a week than we had last week altogether. And North Carolina's Outer Banks, showers and a heavier thunderstorm today, high 77 to high of 83 and the low of 77. Winds out the southwest at 6 to 12 miles per hour. And on Virginia's eastern shore, it says nice today with sun and some clouds. High 74 to 80. Winds out of the northeast, 6 to 12 miles per hour, mainly clear tonight. And the low is 62 to 68. So much more comfortable week for you all. And just make sure you look out for yourselves and be safe with the weather.
0: Be safe with the weather. And the weather sounds nice, especially over there on the Eastern Shore.
1: Yeah, the Outer Banks sounds good, too.
0: Yeah, for what you told me that you might be getting into, I think you're going to have a pretty nice time.
1: Yeah, I went over day before yesterday.
0: Oh, you did?
1: Had a three-hour excursion. An hour to get there, an hour to eat, and an hour to come back.
0: Oh, okay.
1: We went over stingrays on Eastern Shore. Got a nice meal.
0: Oh, okay.
1: You always get good meals over there from the staff, the restaurant.
0: Yeah, take some pictures, man.
1: We'd be too busy eating.
0: Well, when you get your face out the paper. Ladies and gentlemen, we now turn to the business page of the Daily Press, dated Friday, July 24, 2026. EU cites unfair practices, hits Google with a $1 billion fine. We got a little more time than usual, Lord, but not a whole lot, but a little. Play App Store search ruling risk retaliation from Trump. This is by Sam McNeil, Associated Press. Dateline Brussels. The European Union on Thursday hit Google with a $1 billion fine. Ooh. After it said the technology behemoth broke digital antitrust regulations by setting up Google Play and its ubiquitous search engine to corral consumers toward its own services and apps to the detriment of competitors. It's the latest crackdown on big tech by Brussels, which has led the world in reining in some of the world's greatest largest companies from Silicon Valley to Beijing. It has done so despite the risk of incurring the wrath of President Donald Trump, who has lashed out at the 27-nation bloc's digital regulations amid a broader campaign against Europe, imposing high tariffs, making threats to seize Greenland from Denmark by force, and rattling trust within the NATO military alliance. In the past, Trump has threatened retaliation if U.S. tech companies are penalized. Google had recently lost its appeal of a $4.5 billion antitrust fine imposed by the EU for throttling competition and reducing consumer choice through the dominance of its mobile Android operating system. Folks, I think you get the gist of that. We're going to move on now and let Lloyd tell you some more good business news.
1: Good business news. Okay, with a long-term mortgage rate extends to a high trend. This is an Associated Press article by Alex Fager. The average long-term U.S. mortgage rate climbed this week to its highest level in nearly 12 months, pushing the borrowing costs for prospective homeowners at a time when rising oil prices are already squeezing household budgets. High mortgage rates can add hundreds of dollars to a month to the cost of home ownership and limiting home buyers' purchasing power. As the rates rise, that can lead to prospective home shoppers to delay in buying a house. For one reason, U.S. home sales have been sluggish this year. This is the time of year, you know, when people are going back to school, that they're house hunting. So it's not a good time for rates to get high. The average rate on a 30-year mortgage was 6.58% as recently as late February. The rate dropped slightly below 6% for the first time since 2022, while long-term mortgage rates remain lower than they have at this time last year. Their upward trajectory has weighed on home sales this year. Also, U.S. filings for jobless rates fell to its fewest since 1969. A number of Americans applying for unemployment benefits the week ending July 18th declined by 22,000 to 187,000. And it's also well below the 215,000 the new applicants forecast by analysis surveyed by the data firm Factsheet. Weekly filings for unemployment benefits are a close real-time indicator on the health of the job market. And I'll read this before getting further. Tesla's profit declines in quarter two, even as car sales rebound. Tesla's reported decline in quarterly profit this week as the company sold more electric cars but made less money on each sale. Net profit of the second quarter was $1.1 billion, Tesla said Wednesday, compared with $1.2 billion a year earlier. Sales rose to $28.2 billion, compared with $22.8 billion. Analysts have expected sales of $276 billion and profit of $1.3 billion. So I guess they fell short of what they were expecting. Also, Ford will use Apple Maps on a new electrical vehicle self-driving system. We'll see how that works out. Go ahead, Roger. What you got?
0: Yeah, I just want to talk about that tragedy that reshaped air safety. It happened the same year that I was born, back in 52, about that DC-4. That Pan Am
1: plane. The one you just found?
0: Yeah.
1: Okay, go ahead.
0: That was pretty interesting. The wreckage from the Pan Am plane crash in the ocean 74 years ago that helped lead to the requirements for passenger safety briefings on every flight today has been found off the coast of Puerto Rico. That was in 2,000 feet of water. But that was very interesting, what they say. I know a lot of us, when we get aboard the plane, some of us ignore that briefing. But that briefing, if that briefing had taken place on that plane at that time, a lot of those people who died on that plane could have been saved, because the plane actually made a good water landing before it sank. From what was said in this article, the 12 passengers and five crew members who survived the crash on Good Friday in 1952 told investigators that everyone survived the landing on the water, but then panic set in and many of the passengers were reluctant to venture out into the waves, and they struggled to find the life vest because they didn't know where they were. And the crew had a hard time pulling the rafts out. The plane sank within minutes. So that's a lesson in life. It's some of those things. Let me tell you about a couple of birthday. Actor Robert Hayes is 79. Actor Michael Richards is 77. Actor, these are birthdays to you today. Actor Linda Carter is 75. Yeah, that's Wonder Woman. And y'all know how we used to freak out about her. Country singer Pam Tillis is 69. Actor Kadeem Hardison.
3: 61.
0: What did he play in?
3: A Different World.
0: A Different World, that's right. Actor Kristen Chenoweth is 58. We all know who Jennifer Lopez is.
3: Yes, we do.
0: She's 57. Director Patty Jenkins is 55. And actor Anna Paquin is 44. Actor Mara Wilson has turned 39, and TV personality, I think this is Bendel Irwin, has just turned 28.
3: That's the
0: dragon,
3: the crocodile hunter's daughter.
0: That's who? Crocodile hunter's daughter. Oh, the crocodile hunter's daughter. Okay. All right. What happened to the crocodile hunter?
3: By stingray.
0: Oh, the stingray. That was the one that got... Yeah, okay. All right. Today in history, July 24th, 1567, Mary, Queen of Scots, was forced to abdicate her throne to her one-year-old son, James. I wonder if he ran it any better at 1 year old. In 1847, Mormon leader Brigham Young arrived in Salt Lake Valley in present-day Utah. In 1866, Tennessee became the first state to be readmitted to the Union after the Civil War. In 1915, the SS Eastland, a ship carrying more than 2,500 people, rolled over to its side while docked in Clark Street Bridge on the Chicago River. An estimated 844 people died. In 1974, the U.S. Supreme Court ruled that President Richard Nixon had to turn over the subpoenaed White House tape recordings to the Watergate special prosecutor. In 1975, an Apollo spacecraft splashed down in the Pacific, completing a mission that included the first docking with the Soviet Union's Soyuz capsule. And in 2010, a stampede inside the tunnel crowded with techno music fans left 21 people dead and more than 500 injured at the famed Love Parade Festival in Duisburg, Germany. Wow. 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My name is Roger Bramlett, Jr. My reading partner is Lloyd Fox. 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
1: 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Our audio reading programs are specifically designed for and primarily directed to people who are blind, visually impaired, or have other conditions preventing them from reading standard printed material. My name is Nikki Tiffany, and I'll be reading local highlights from today's Eastern Shore Post, dated July 24, 2026. First article by Jimmy Shockley, Ponies Ready to Swim as Misty Turns 80. And there's a photograph of Barbara Gray cutting the ribbon for the rebuilt Misty barn on the BB Ranch, assisted by Joe Moore, executive director of the Chincoteague Chamber of Commerce. Gray and her late brother sold the ranch, once home to the pony Misty, to the Museum of Chincoteague Island 3 years ago. An historic birthday and long-awaited ribbon cutting were held Monday, July 20th, as Chincoteague Island prepares for its 101st annual pony penning. The historic BB Ranch on Chincoteague Island officially opened the rebuilt Misty Barn on what would have been the famous pony's 80th birthday. We wanted to create something for future generations, said Cindy Faith, executive director for the Museum of Chincoteague Island. The event was part of the build-up to this week's 101st annual Pony Penning Festivities, which are expected to draw a large crowd to witness one of the East Coast's best-known small-town traditions. The museum purchased the famous BB Ranch in 2023 for $625,000 after a massive fundraising campaign. The ranch was home to Misty, the pony immortalized in Misty of Chincoteague, Marguerite Henry's world-famous children's novel published in 1947. The famous movie Misty, based on the book, was filmed on the island and released in 1961. Two of Misty's descendants, Misty's Moonshine and Misty's Morning Glory, were ridden into the ribbon-cutting ceremony by Amelia Guy and Morgan Daisy, respectively, members of the Chincoteague Pony Drill Team. Guy and Daisy delivered the ribbon-cutting scissors on what would have been Misty's 80th birthday. The ribbon for the new barn was cut by Barbara Gray, granddaughter of Clarence and Ida Beebe, who purchased the land for Beebe Ranch in 1914. The original barn burned in June 2019, and no permanent replacement had been built, with makeshift accommodations being used for ponies kept at the ranch. Many fundraisers by the museum, businesses, and individuals were held for the construction of the new barn. Faith said the construction of the new barn received nationwide

with makeshift accommodations being used for ponies kept at the ranch. Many fundraisers by the museum, businesses, and individuals were held for the construction of the new barn. Faith said the construction of the new barn received nationwide support. The new barn is larger than the original barn and was not meant to be a replica. It's meant to be actually used by BB Ranch, Faith said. The construction of the barn was done by Breland and Sons Contracting, who worked on the initiative between other projects. Faith said the company has been supporters of the BB Ranch. The museum and ranch also received much support from 30 volunteers who worked to operate the two. Clarence and Ida Beebe raised a family and bred ponies on the ranch. Grace said she never could have imagined what the ranch would become. In 1946, the pony Misty was born on the ranch and was purchased by Henry. Misty returned to the ranch in 1957 and lived there until her death in 1972. The home and property were open for public to visit. The taxidermied Misty is on display at the museum, along with her daughter Scout. People care very much. Every day I'm grateful for that, Faith said. Next article, Coast Guard to hold demonstrations. The town of Cape Charles is home to a U.S. Coast Guard station, Station Cape Charles. The Cape Charles Yacht Club has traditionally provided a reception for Coast Guard members and their families. This year, in coordination with the town of Cape Charles, the Yacht Club will host a luncheon at the Old Ferry Dock property on the south side of Mason Avenue, starting at about 11 a.m. on August 1st. The Coast Guard also plans to have several surface and air assets available at the Old Ferry Dock property. A search and rescue helicopter will demonstrate rescue operations in the harbor off the dock. An 87-foot cutter will also be docked alongside for the public to tour from about 10 a.m. to noon. A small patrol boat from Station Cape Charles will also be assisting in the helicopter demonstration to ensure safety of all boats in the area due to the significant propeller wash from the helicopter. Next article, 101st Annual Chincoteague Pony Penning. Ponies will hit the water Wednesday morning. Tens of thousands of people will be on hand on the morning of Wednesday, July 29th at the 101st Annual Chincoteague Pony Swim. The ponies will make the swim at slack tide, somewhere between 9:30 and 10:30 a.m., when the current in Assateague Channel stops running and stands still. The swim site is south of Chincoteague Veterans Memorial Park. There will be a large viewing screen at the park. While there will be paid parking available on private property near the swim site, those interested in seeing the swim can also take the pony shuttle, which will begin running at 5 a.m. For information on the shuttle stops, visit Chincoteague Chamber of Commerce's website at www.chincoteaguechamber.com. Those wanting to view the pony swim should consider bringing comfortable shoes, bug spray, sunblock, and water. After the swim, the ponies will rest for 45 minutes to an hour and then begin their parade to the carnival grounds led by the Saltwater Cowboys. The parade will proceed from Ridge Road to Beebe Road to Main Street. There will be large crowds lining the streets to view this year's crop of ponies. The Chincoteague Volunteer Fire Company owns and maintains the pony herd. Next article, Thursday's pony auction will draw crowds and bidders. Will the Chincoteague pony auction make history again this year? Last year, during the 100th annual auction, 94 ponies sold for just over $1 million, the highest total ever. Proceeds from the auction go to the Chincoteague Volunteer Fire Company, which owns and maintains the herd. Suzanne Youngkin, the wife of then-Governor

0: Glenn Youngkin paid $50,000, the highest bid ever for a take-home pony. Buyback ponies, which are purchased by buyers but live their lives on Assateague to continue the herd, drew the highest bids, with one bringing $100,000. The auction is held in back of the carnival grounds. The event will be held Thursday, July 30th, beginning at 8 a.m. Crowds will begin to gather hours before to get a good seat. Spectators are encouraged to bring sunblock and water for the auction, which usually lasts around 3 hours. The event is a spectacle in full. Volunteers bring out the ponies to sell as the crowd reacts to the cute and the sometimes frisky foals. During last year's auction, Carla Baltazar of Greenville, South Carolina, paid $21,500 for a tricolor pony born on the same day as her daughter. Baltazar purchased 4 ponies at last year's auction. "My husband is going to shoot me," she said. "I paid more for this one than I paid for 4 last year." Next article by Jimmy Shockley. Northampton High School gets the 4th principal since 2022. Northampton High School has hired its 4th principal since 2022. It also is getting 2 new assistant principals. Justin Wheeler, who has been with Northampton County Public Schools for 14 years, has been named the new principal for Northampton High, according to a press release from the school system. He replaces Gary Clark, who served as principal for the last 2 years. Wheeler formerly was a teacher, assistant principal, and middle school principal. Wheeler's salary will be $101,538 annually. The press release did not state why Clark and the 2 former assistant principals, William Coleman Pender and Lydia Rosa, left their jobs. Coleman Pender was hired last year. It is unclear when Rosa was hired. All 3 remained listed July 23rd in their former positions on Northampton County's public schools website. "It is an exciting time for Northampton County Public Schools as we introduce our new administrative leadership team," said Northampton County Public Schools Superintendent Lisa Martin in the press release. Courtney Kraft, one of the new assistant principals, has more than a decade of experience in education as a U.S. Army veteran. The press release said Kraft had 21 years of distinguished service overseeing global animal health care operations. Her salary will be $85,136. Vernon Woodard also was named an assistant principal, the school system announced. The press release said Woodard has 14 years of experience in education and is a former teacher. It said he became a school administrator last year. His salary will be $84,072. Katie Smith will serve as the new Director of Student Services. Smith will oversee programs spanning the entire school system and designed to suit the needs of every student. She has more than 20 years of experience in public education, the press release stated. She will earn $119,521 annually. Mr. Wheeler, Ms. Kraft, Mr. Woodard, and Dr. Smith each bring proven leadership and instructional expertise to our division, said Martin. Together, they will play a key role in fostering supportive, high-quality learning environments where every student can thrive. Next article by Ted Shockley. Northampton County paying former CEO to help Town of Eastville. The Northampton Board of Supervisors is paying its former county administrator $150 per hour to help the Town of Eastville sort out a staffing and financial conundrum, according to county documents and interviews. Northampton County is funding the work of Katie Nunez, who served as county administrator for an 11-year period that ended in 2016, to help Eastville resolve municipal issues. Eastville Mayor Eleanor Gordon confirmed Nunez is helping the town. She said the Board of Supervisors' offer to hire Nunez to help the town was accepted during a vote by the town council. Gordon, however, was not entirely sure of Nunez's role. "It's not clear to me what we needed help with from the county," she said. She added, "The county appears to believe that we're in a mess of trouble at the moment." In recent months, Eastville's town manager and town clerk treasurer have left their positions. Gordon said Eastville has advertised for a new town manager, but its financial straits are so bad that paying a new hire is not an option. "It's clear we don't have enough money to pay a town manager for the foreseeable future," she said. Eastville's town council approved a $1.92 million municipal budget for the fiscal year of 2026, with $1.67 million in revenue expected from traffic infractions. The fiscal year ended June 30th. The town council approved a $1.78 million budget for the fiscal year 2025, with $1.5 million in revenue expected from traffic infractions. However, the town council pared back its budget for the current fiscal year, advertising a $1.15 million spending plan with $870,000 expected from traffic infractions. The Board of Supervisors on July 1st voted unanimously during a special called meeting to hire Nunez to a part-time job of 10 to 20 hours a week for 2 weeks, with extensions as necessary. The meeting was held in part to discuss retaining a special advisor. Because it was a personnel matter, by law, supervisors are able to hold discussions about the matter in private. On July 14th, Nunez signed a services contract with County Attorney Ellen Bowyer that set the pay rate and length of part-time employment, the contract shows. The contract does not specify what Nunez is helping Eastville with. Bowyer did not release a document regarding Nunez's work tasks or working conditions, saying those records are exempt from state records requests. Gordon said appropriate authorities have been brought on board to investigate the town's financial shortfall. She said more information would be available in the future. For a town with fewer than 300 residents, Eastville has been in regional and state news in recent years for its high revenue gained from police and court fines, its workforce turnover, and its apparent financial issues. Anthony Owens, a former town police officer, told WTKR-TV of Norfolk last month that one of his final paychecks from the town bounced. A town official said there was no knowledge of bounced paychecks. According to WTKR, Owens resigned, but he also received a termination letter from the town in May. He said the town council was unaware that he had been driving a town-owned police vehicle to his Virginia Beach home for 3 years, which he said was part of his employment agreement. The town paid for his fuel and tolls. Earlier this year, a former Eastville town police officer was sentenced to 3 years in federal prison after convincing 13 people, including a former mayor and town council member, to loan him $831,000 during a 4-year span in a scheme to pay gambling debts. The former mayor and police chief retired less than 2 months after the officer was charged. The town has had 4 police chiefs since the spring of 2024. WTKR reported that one of them, Linwood Christian, was dismissed as chief because he was not writing enough tickets. Eastville was admonished in 2023 by the Institute for Justice, a nonprofit public interest law firm in Northern Virginia, for policing for profit. The Virginia Mercury, an online newspaper, reported in 2019 that Eastville received a bigger portion of the municipal budget from speeding tickets than anywhere else in Virginia. The town received 72% of its revenue from police tickets that year. Next article by Ted Shockley, the paper's position. Pony penning begins its second century. The Chincoteague pony penning begins its second century under the direction of the Chincoteague Volunteer Fire Company next week. The first century of the regional treasure was capped last year by a celebration for the ages. The 101st pony penning will also be a celebration, a homecoming, a spectacle, and a dream come true for high bidders at the auction. Tens of thousands of people will watch Pony Swim on Wednesday, July 29th, on Chincoteague Island. A very large crowd will be on hand Thursday, July 30th, for the poignant and exciting pony auction. For nights on end, the Chincoteague Volunteer Firemen's Carnival will be the epicenter of the action. All over Chincoteague, there will be visitors, natives returning for the tradition, and locals sharing in the excitement. If you've never experienced it, make time this year to witness a component of the magic: the swim, the pony parade that follows it, the auction, and the carnival all provide a taste of the Mid-Atlantic's signature event. Here's an insider tip. If you want to see the ponies up close in a more relaxed setting, they will still be in the corral at the rear of the carnival grounds on the evening of July 29th. For Chincoteague's Fire Company, which owns and maintains the herd, Pony Week is every week. Volunteers like the Saltwater Cowboys ensure all year long that the herd is healthy and happy. But toward the end of July, the excitement reaches a climax with pony penning. We thank the fire company, the Saltwater Cowboys, the volunteers, and everyone else who makes this event an Eastern Shore treasure. Next is a letter to the editor by Brooks B. Yeager of Chincoteague. To the editor, I applaud the action of the Northampton County Board of Supervisors, which has raised a red flag regarding the federal government's June 23rd notice, the first step in a program to lease a huge tract off our coast for seabed mining. I live on Chincoteague Island, one of the communities and natural landscapes most likely to be affected by any seabed leasing program in the Mid-Atlantic area. As a former senior official in the U.S. Department of the Interior and the U.S. State Department, I am familiar with our broader outer continental shelf oil and gas drilling program, as well as the legislative guidance given to underwrite it. The nation's OCS leasing program is authorized in the OCS Lands Act, which provides guidance for all aspects of the program. There has been no congressional authorization for seabed leasing, nor has there been any scientific study of the resource base in question. In simpler terms, we don't know what's down there or what it might be worth, and therefore have no assurance that the American taxpayer will receive fair value for turning this area over to the corporations who want to drill it. Equally troubling, we have little or no understanding of the economic or ecological value of the living resources which will be affected by any future mining. Since there is no authorization, there are also no regulatory program regulations to require surveys in advance of leasing, nor is there any programmatic guidance to underpin a leasing process. The Bureau of Ocean Energy Management must fill these gaps in advance of any action to lease, including proposing a defined process for the consideration of any expression of interest in leasing. I recommend that BOEM halt any consideration of seabed leasing until it can assure the public that all such necessary preliminary steps have been taken. Next article by Ted Shockley, Remembering Servicemen Who Lost Their Lives in August. U.S. Army Private James Robert Belote, Jr., 25, a native of Onancock, was killed in action in France on August 4, 1944, during World War II. Belote was employed by the Chesapeake and Potomac Telephone Company before he was inducted into the military. He was survived by a spouse, Edith Parker Belote. Belote had arrived in France on D-Day. His body was brought back to the U.S. for burial in 1949 and interred in the Mount Holly Cemetery in Onancock. The March 25, 1949 edition of the Peninsula Enterprise newspaper reported that Belote was the only child of Mr. and Mrs. James R. Belote of Salisbury, Maryland, formerly of Onancock. U.S. Navy Petty Officer, First Class William Jonah Parks, 23, of Accomack, was killed on August 6, 1945, when the submarine on which he served, the USS Bullhead, was sunk in the Lombok Strait in Indonesia. It was the last U.S. Navy ship sunk by enemy fire during World War II. The attack on Parks' ship happened the same day the first atomic bomb was dropped on Japan. Parks' body was never recovered. His name is memorialized on the tables of the missing at Manila American Cemetery in the Philippines. There is a memorial marker in the Parksley Cemetery for Marks near the graves of his parents, James and Mary Parks. Early August 1945 was a difficult time at the Chincoteague Naval Reserve Air Station, which is where the NASA Wallops Flight Facility exists. It is tragic to read in newspaper reports how many pilots who were stationed at Chincoteague lost their lives on and around the Eastern Shore. I'm further confused why there is not a memorial near the NASA base or the nearby U.S. Navy base honoring those service members who lost their lives while stationed on the eastern shore of Virginia. The United States has memorials on foreign soil dedicated to service members who died there. Why isn't there a memorial on the eastern shore dedicated to service members who died here? On Monday, August 6, 1945, an airplane piloted by Lieutenant Junior Grade Rodney C. Jensen and another piloted by Ensign Robert W. Fulton apparently collided over Chincoteague and Assateague Islands. Both men were attached to the Chincoteague Naval Reserve Air Station. The body of Jensen, 23, who formerly lived in Eugene, Oregon, was found in Chincoteague Bay. The body of Fulton, 25, who was from Oak Park, Illinois, was never recovered despite a massive search of the surrounding area. On Tuesday, August 7, 1945, Ensign William Konya, Jr., a native of Cleveland, Ohio, who was attached to the Chincoteague Naval Reserve Air Station, was killed in a training flight when his airplane crashed into the Atlantic Ocean 100 miles east of Cape Henry, according to newspaper reports. It is unclear whether his body was ever recovered. 2 days later, his parents received word from the U.S. War Department that his younger brother, Harry, had been declared dead after being classified as missing. An Indiana man stationed at Camp Ettinger near Sheridan was accidentally shot dead on the eastern shore in 1942 while on duty. U.S. Army Private John Brodner, no age given, of Indiana, was fatally shot on August 9, 1942 at Gargatha Landing, where he and other members of Company B, 111th 11th Infantry Combat Team apparently were conducting exercises. This was reported in the August 14, 1942 edition of the Peninsula Enterprise newspaper. I have not been able to find any other published accounts of Brodner's death or his gravesite. U.S. Navy Ensign Walter Purnell Nock, Jr., 22, the grandson of Wilbur Stewart Nock and Manny Figgs Nock of Hallwood, was killed in action on August 9, 1942. A native of Salisbury, Maryland, Nock attended Virginia Tech and graduated from the U.S. Naval Academy. He died along with 234 officers and crew when the USS Astoria was sunk in the Battle of Savo Island. His body was never recovered. He is listed on the Manila American Cemetery and Memorial in the Philippines. U.S. Army Private First Class George William Crockett, 22, of Tangier Island, died of injuries sustained in an accident in the Philippines on August 12, 1945. The son of Connor R. Crockett and Mariah E. Crockett, his gravesite is at the Swain Memorial United Methodist Church on Tangier Island. U.S. Navy Reserve Ensign Frank Akio Ochi, 21, was killed on August 13, 1957, after his airplane caught fire and crashed moments after takeoff from the Chincoteague Naval Reserve Air Station at Wallops. The airplane crashed in a nearby woods. Days before his fatal crash, Ochi's mother received a postcard from the pilot in which he wrote, "Take care of yourself and don't worry too much about me," the Fresno Bee newspaper reported on August 14, 1957. Ouachi's grave is in the Mountain View Cemetery in Fresno, California. U.S. Private Gilbert Gordon Pilchard, no age available, of Greenbackville, died of wounds received in battle on August 15, 1944. He and his wife were residents of Washington, D.C. at the time. Pilcher's remains are interred in the Brittany American Cemetery in St. James, France. U.S. Army First Class Lieutenant Charles Wallace Edwards was born in Mapsville on December 11, 1920, while his father, James Thomas Edwards, was pastor at the Bethel Baptist Church near Bloxham. The elder Edwards served Bethel Baptist for 9 years and raised his family in Accomack County before accepting a pastorship off the Eastern Shore. It was an intelligent family. The elder Edwards earned his doctorate from Harvard Divinity School. The younger Edwards earned an engineering degree from Virginia Tech and entered the Army Air Corps as an aviation cadet. The younger Edwards was killed in action on August 24, 1944, when his airplane went missing over Czechoslovakia during World War II. He was 23. Edwards is memorialized in the Ardennes American Cemetery and Memorial in Belgium. Edwards is listed with the fallen servicemen who, among the World War II memorial names on the Freedom is Never Free monument in the Parksley Town Square and on the Courthouse Memorial plaque in Accomack. Next article by Ted Shockley. Dealing with a powerful, costly addiction, the speed pitch game. It is a powerful and costly addiction that has been hard on my body. I cannot walk by one of those speed pitch games at the ballpark or the state fair without getting sucked in. I pluck down my money, try to loosen my shoulder, take the baseball, wind up like the outcome of the World Series in the balance, fling the ball with all the thrust and menace I can muster, and then look at the monitor to see how many miles per hour I can throw. I first did it at the Ohio State Fair in 1982. I was 9 and heaved it 3 times. I pitched 34 miles an hour. I was hooked. The last time I did it was last week. Our son wondered aloud if I could throw my age. Did I have 53 miles per hour left in my 53-year-old right arm? The challenge was on. If your childhood was like mine, you were always throwing something as fast and hard as you could. I threw a driveway full of rocks at trees in the woods. I threw footballs, baseballs, sticks, anything I could find. I could never figure out how to throw a curve with a baseball, but I could throw one with a clamshell. In the mall, I would hide behind the big trash cans and skip pennies off the water at the wishing well. They would skim off the surface and land way over among the tables at the Orange Julius. For several summers, as a child, I was a right-handed Sandy Koufax, hurling tennis balls against the chimney at my parents' home, winning every game. For several springs in middle and high school, I was the catcher on the baseball team, trying to throw out base stealers at second. Sometimes I even did. One time in my late 30s, I encountered one of those speed pitches at the old Virginia Sports Hall of Fame in Portsmouth. I was on a school field trip with our son. I threw 71 miles per hour that day, but I immediately knew something was amiss. My fingers tingled afterwards. For the next couple of days, I could not even lift to pick my nose, and I found it difficult to pick my nose left-handed. Once or twice a year, I come across a speed pitch game, wind up and throw the baseball at the net, and look at the radar reading on the monitor. Every time I'm a kid again, winding up elaborately, stepping forward toward the target, and throwing with all the heat I have. With each passing year, I lose some velocity on the old fastball. Even as I try harder, the decline continues. One of the problems with those speed pitch games is that there is no opportunity to properly warm up and get loose. Smarter people than I am know that throwers should gradually work up to top speed. I do not warm up before I try for top speed. I always approach it with a life-or-death determination, utter disregard for injury or danger, and throw it like my hair was on fire. Sometimes circumstances dictate that you just have to step in, stare at the target, reach back, pivot, stride, and heave it like it is your responsibility alone to save the world. Our 23-year-old son, however, knows better than to try to throw hard without warming up. He is tall and lanky. He stands at the speed pitch, winds up easily, and throws the ball with a motion as gentle as someone playing with a toddler in a crib. Last week, every throw he made was well over 60 miles an hour. He was barely trying. Afterward, it was my turn and my time to meet his challenge and throw as fast as my age. I took everything out of my pockets. I took off my sweatshirt and unclipped my reading glasses and sunglasses from my shirt collar. I needed to be unobstructed. I got four throws. The game, the series, and the season were on the line. The manager called in the old guy way past his prime to get the last out. While an impatient crowd watched in a long line behind me, I took the ball and adjusted my cap. I wound up elaborately, pivoted, and heaved the ball forward with all the grace and elegance of an old man falling down a flight of stairs. I hit 53 miles an hour, twice. The old pitcher flashed a subdued smile. He won the game and the championship. He had saved the day. My son smirked, patted me on the back, and handed me back my reading glasses, sunglasses, wallet, keys, phone, and sweatshirt, some of which I had dropped. As he drove home, the old star pitcher absentmindedly picked his nose with his left hand. Next article is the guest column, written by Zach Trimble of Wachapreek. People who live on the Eastern Shore deserve better resources. I'm a 24-year-old Eastern Shore native and current resident. When I'm griping to my friends about dealing with systems that are often not designed with rural Americans in mind, the well-intentioned question they often ask is, why don't you just move? I know they mean well, making it work out here in particular as a disabled person and member of the LGBT community can be hard, and they want my life to be easier because they care. I take no offense when they ask me why I do not leave the Eastern Shore, but it frustrates me because it does nothing to solve the actual problem. Public infrastructure on the shore is under-resourced and underfunded. That problem isn't going to go away for all the other residents just because I move away. Should somebody who lives here just move? Of course not. The real answer is that the people who live here deserve better. We can't all afford to move to a city where the cost of living is higher, and we shouldn't have to. We shouldn't be overlooked just because we have a smaller population. Many of us don't have the means to pick up our lives and relocate for practical reasons: finances, disability, family, or a lack of services to help us. If we all just moved to the nearest city, we wouldn't be any richer or less in need of support. Also, I actually like living here. It's a beautiful place where nothing beats a short walk near the water to clear your mind with the smells of the salt water and marsh mud. I've been volunteering my time at the North Street Playhouse since I was a kid. I'm a regular at several local businesses. There's virtually never any traffic, and sirens seldom wake you in the middle of the night. People are friendly to each other. It genuinely feels like home. Let's pretend for a second that all my problems were exactly the same, but I lived in a major city. Do you think people would tell me to move? I don't think so. I think they would point out that my situation is why we need greater change. But my point is this: I shouldn't have to move to access the resources that I need, like specialist health care or decent cell phone reception. I want better not just for myself, but for my neighbors and community. I don't think that's too much to ask. For the obituaries, Mrs. Ann Carter Derby, 82, formerly of Blair's, moved to the ESVA in 1967 to work at Wallops. Mrs. Janie Conquest, 85, of Hallwood. Mr. Scott R. Walker, Jr., 86, a Nassauwatuck's native. Captain Daniel Robert Dan Balicki, U.S. Navy retired, 92, originally of Wachapreek. Mrs. Carolyn Priest Williams, 88, originally of Pamplin, worked with her husband at Cherrystone Bait and Tackle. Next article, the Family and Children's Trust Fund, FACT, of Virginia, is to recognize four champions in October. The FACT of Virginia is seeking nominations for four champions who have made an exceptional impact on preventing family violence and strengthening individuals and families across the Commonwealth. The recognition of the four champions will be a highlight of FACT's 40th anniversary celebration. One individual will be honored in each of four areas of family violence prevention, children and youth, adults, older adults, and families. Across Virginia, dedicated professionals and community leaders are working every day to prevent violence, support survivors, and help families build safer futures, said Nicole Polin, executive director of FACT. As FACT celebrates 40 years of strengthening families and children across the Commonwealth, we want to recognize four extraordinary individuals whose leadership and commitment have made a lasting difference. Professionals and community members may nominate individuals who currently work in Virginia, have worked in the state within the past 12 months, or support Virginia-serving organizations in the field of family violence prevention and treatment, self-nominations are not permitted. The four FACT champions will be recognized during FACT's 40th anniversary celebration on Thursday, October 1st, at the Virginia Museum of History and Culture in Richmond. FACT will also award a $10,000 grant to an eligible Virginia nonprofit organization selected by each champion. The organization must work in family violence prevention. The champion may not be an employee, paid volunteer, or board member of the organization selected to receive the grant. Any funds awarded to an organization selected by a FACT champion awardee are subject to approval by FACT. FACT reserves the right to require the FACT champion awardee to select an alternative organization if the organization selected by the champion awardee does not meet FACT approval. Nominations must be submitted by 11:59 p.m. on Friday, August 7th. The nomination form is available at form.jotform.com/261-874-3168-9870. Additional information can be available at the FACT website. For about 40 years, the Family and Children's Trust Fund of Virginia has advanced the prevention and treatment of family violence across the Commonwealth. As the only organization in Virginia addressing trauma and violence across the lifespan, FACT supports initiatives focused on child abuse and neglect, domestic violence, elder abuse, and related forms of family trauma. As a public-private partnership that does not receive state or federal tax dollars, FACT has the flexibility to invest in innovative solutions and direct its resources where they are needed most. Through grant making, research, convening, and statewide leadership, FACT strengthens communities and works to prevent family violence before it begins. For information, visit www.fact.virginia.gov. Next article, the Eastern Shore of Virginia is to be featured on the Outdoor Channel. Tyler Nahn of Tidewater Charters heads out of Cape Charles Harbor at sunrise with his friend and renowned angler, Carter Andrews. Mornings begin early at the Wachaprigg Inn, fueled by coffee from the Wachaprigg General Store, or when headed to the bay, scrapple sandwiches from Stingrays. Swelling toads and crab cakes fry to perfection at the Exmoor Diner. A float plane flies north from Cape Charles to land at Chatham Vineyards on Church Creek. These are just a few moments that viewers can expect to see on the Eastern Shore of Virginia's episode of Gone Again with host Carter Andrews, which aired Monday, July 20th on the Outdoor Channel. Filmed over 5 days in October 2025, the episode follows Andrews across the lower and middle shore. The crew explores the land and water from Wachaprigg to Cape Charles and from the shellfish beds at Shooting Point Oyster Company to the marine research labs of the Virginia Institute of Marine Science. Andrews fishes with Nahn, sits down with historians at the Barrier Island Center, and flies to Chatham Vineyards by floatplane, piloted by Sam Riggs of Coastal Seaplanes, landing on the creek before the True Farm to Table wrap dinner. This episode is an outdoorsman's love letter to the Eastern Shore, said Megan Lawson, director of destination development for the Eastern Shore Virginia Tourism Commission. Carter has a way of making everyone he meets feel like an instant lifelong friend. He travels all over the world, but gets to know the places he travels as well as he knows his home. After multiple visits here, the Eastern Shore has become one of his favorite places to visit and fish. ESVA locals will be proud to have their hometown featured on this show. The town of Wachapreek was proud to be selected as home base for Carter and his crew, said Eileen Jocko, town councilman for Wachapreek. Mr. Andrews' big personality fit perfectly with the slow-paced charm of our fishing and birding village. To be able to show off another community of the Eastern Shore through the eyes of a world sportsman was an incredible opportunity. The episode aired Sunday, July 20th on the Outdoor Channel. Viewers can find the Outdoor Channel through most major network and satellite providers. 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To celebrate the episode with the community, the Eastern Shore of Virginia Tourism Commission will host a free outdoor viewing party on Friday, July 31st at Wachapreek Town Park. The party starts at 6 p.m. and the screening begins at 8:30 p.m. Guests are encouraged to bring a lawn chair or blanket and celebrate tailgate style on the park grounds. Food and beverages will be available for purchase from the town's food vendors. The event is free and open to the public. No tickets required. A Facebook event has been created and interested attendees are encouraged to RSVP so organizers can plan accordingly. https://www.facebook.com/events/290294-837-00454-17. For more information, contact Megan Lawson at MLAWSON@esvtourism.org or call 757-787-8268. Next article. Willie Randall to host school supply donation campaign. Willie Randall, an Edward Jones financial advisor in Exmoor, is supporting local schools and students by using his office as a drop-off location for a school supply drive. Randall's branch is collecting backpacks, notebooks, paper, pencils, pens, crayons, rulers, scissors, glue, and glue sticks, etc. Local residents may help make a positive impact in the community by bringing items to the Edward Jones office in town during regular business hours from now until August 19th. Monetary gifts, including gift cards, cannot be accepted. The branch address is 4045 Langford Highway in Exmoor. Edward Jones is a leading financial services firm serving clients across North America with operations in the U.S. and Canada. It ranked number one for advised investor satisfaction among 23 wealth management firms in the J.D. Power 2026 U.S. Investor Satisfaction Study. More than 20,000 financial advisors serve over 9 million clients, with $2.4 trillion in client assets under care as of March 27th. Edward Jones's purpose is to partner for positive impact to improve the lives of its clients and colleagues and together better communities and society. Through the dedication of the firm's approximately 55,000 associates and branch presence in 68% of U.S. counties and all Canadian provinces, Edward Jones is committed to helping improve the financial fulfillment of tens of millions of long-term investors across North America by providing comprehensive, personalized planning and professional advice. The Edward Jones website is www.edwardjones.com. Next article by Jimmy Shockley. Northampton County scrambles to find funding to meet state's new budget. Northampton County officials scrambled to find $641,810 after the state's budget contained an increase in cost of living adjustment to the county, which was not anticipating. The state's budget was released on June 22nd and include a 3.5% cost of living adjustment, or COLA, for county employees and an average of 4% COLA increase for school employees. Northampton County has been anticipating a 2% increase when it prepared its budget and did not have time to make the change prior to the budget being finalized before the end of June. County staff completed a comprehensive review of available revenues and department appropriations. Additional revenues, together with expenditures savings identified, substantially offset the additional salary and benefit costs associated with the additional 1.5%, said John Chandler, Northampton County Director of Finance. The county will receive $175,000 from the Virginia Compensation Board to assist in COLA increases for the salaries of constitutional officers. The county also took $273,964 from the fiscal year 27 contingent plan, which is normally used for unexpected bonuses, equipment leasing, grants, and more. There is $183,200 remaining in the contingency plan. The rest of the money needed came from overfunded or redundant categories of the budget. The changes resulted in the county covering the $641,810 COLA increase, plus an additional $21,907, which will be used for the 911 commission salaries. Northampton County Public Schools were able to account for the COLA increase without needing help from the county. Chandler said tweaking its budget to find nearly $300,000 in order to cover the change. The board voted unanimously to approve a resolution formally opposing proposed mining off the coast of the Eastern Shore. According to the resolution, it is to be sent to the governor of Virginia, the county's legislative delegation, Virginia congressional delegation, the Bureau of Ocean Energy Management, the Virginia Marine Resources Commission, and any other appropriate agencies. The resolution states that the board opposes the proposition unless and until comprehensive scientific, environmental, and economic analyses demonstrate that such activities pose no unacceptable risk to Northampton County, its residents, its economy, or its natural resources. This comes after Supervisor Betsy Mapp brought up the issue at the June 23rd meeting of the Board of Supervisors, expressing her opposition at the time. A company called Odyssey Marine Exploration wants to lease the area for mining of suspected heavy metal sands on the seafloor. Odyssey Marine Exploration submitted the lease request to the BOEM. 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Financial support comes from the Virginia Department of the Blind and Vision Impaired and through the generosity of individual donors and members of WHRO. 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
2: 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There's a new slew of stories headed your way in this week's program. Back in 2018, the federal government ordered all public housing to be smoke-free. But a new study from Old Dominion University finds that smoking is still prevalent in Hampton Roads' public housing.
3: A Portsmouth Firefighters Union is urging the city to make good on a promise it made 2 years ago to allow collective bargaining for municipal employees.
2: And a Virginia Beach doctor living with Parkinson's disease is advocating for hospitals to establish a universal protocol for handling Parkinson's patients.
3: We'll get into these stories and more, but first, this news update from NPR.
4: Live from NPR News in Washington, I'm Nora Rahm. President Trump will meet with Ukrainian President Volodymyr Zelensky next week at the White House, according to a White House official not authorized to talk on the record. As NPR's Danielle Kurtzleben reports, the meeting would be one of several between the two leaders this year.
5: The meeting will happen Tuesday, according to the White House official. The men also met at the G7 summit in June, as well as at the NATO summit in Ankara, Turkey, earlier this month. At that Turkey summit, Trump said the U.S. would give Ukraine a license to make Patriot air defense systems. That was considered a win for Ukraine as it continues defending itself against Russian missile strikes. The Russian war in Ukraine is now more than 4 years long. Trump and Zelensky have had a rough relationship at times, with an early 2025 Oval Office meeting that devolved into a heated argument in front of the news media. Danielle Kurtzleben, NPR News, the White House.
4: President Trump today imposed sweeping new tariffs on 59 countries plus the European Union. That's drawing criticism from affected countries, including China. Jan Kemenson Brumby has more.
6: China's comments come after the Trump administration imposed tariffs of 12.5% on Chinese goods. Speaking at a press conference, Beijing's Ministry of Foreign Affairs spokesperson said, quote, "We oppose all forms of unilateral tariff measures," adding, quote, "A tariff war or trade war serves the interests of no one." Washington accuses China of detaining people from the Uyghur ethnic minority group in work camps, a claim Beijing denies. The new tariffs come just as a previous temporary global tariff of 10% expired. Last year, both China and the US engaged in a tit-for-tat trade war that was brought to a close after a meeting between Presidents Trump and Xi Jinping last October. For NPR News, I'm Jan Kremenzin-Brimby in Taipei.
4: U.S. military officials say U.S. missiles struck targets in Iran last night for the 13th consecutive night. Iran responded by firing on U.S. bases in neighboring Arab countries. 8 months after a ceasefire took effect in Gaza, Palestinian officials say the war's humanitarian toll is still growing, that more families have been displaced. NPR's Anis Baba reports.
7: Gaza's Social Development Ministry says more than 2,000 children have lost one or both parents since the ceasefire announced last October, bringing the total number of registered orphans to more than 65,000. The ministry says more than 700 women also became widows during the period, while continued airstrikes and evacuation orders forced more than 800 families from their shelters. Just last week, Gaza's health officials said two entire families were killed in Israeli airstrikes, underscoring how the humanitarian toll continues despite the ceasefire. For many Palestinians, the ceasefire has changed little from the war. Anis Baba, NPR News, Gaza City.
4: This is NPR News in Washington. Democrats today recommended that South Carolina hold the first presidential nominating contest in 2028. The decision must be ratified by the full Democratic National Committee when it meets in August. Invasive species are a global problem, but their impacts aren't equally distributed. NPR's Jonathan Lampert reports on research in the journal Science suggesting lower-income countries experience more harm.
8: Plants and animals often hitch rides on airplanes or cargo ships and get plopped into new environments. Sometimes these species can wreak havoc on those environments, wiping out native species or devastating crops. Historically, many researchers thought this was a problem of wealthier countries in the global north, which are often more interconnected with global trade. But Sven Bache, an ecologist at the University of Freiburg, reached a different conclusion by analyzing data from thousands of invasions across the globe.
9: Regions in the global south, and not just some, like all over the global south, the impacts on average are much higher.
8: He says this may stem from lower income countries having more biodiversity to lose and fewer resources to prevent and respond to invasive species. Jonathan Lambert, NPR News.
4: The White House Correspondents Association will hold its annual dinner tonight. The event was interrupted in April when a man tried to force his way through a security checkpoint and fired a shotgun outside the ballroom where President Trump was scheduled to speak. Press Secretary Karoline Leavitt says that his speech tonight will be a combination of unifying yet vicious, serious yet hilarious. I'm Nora Rong.

0: April when a man tried to force his way through a security checkpoint and fired a shotgun outside the ballroom where President Trump was scheduled to speak. Press Secretary Karoline Leavitt says that his speech tonight will be a combination of unifying yet vicious, serious yet hilarious. I'm Nora Rahm, NPR News in Washington.
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2: It's WHRO's Weekly Edition. Virginia crabbers are helping scientists map the bottom of the Chesapeake Bay. WHRO's Katherine Hafner dives into the details.
3: Watermen have been working with William & Mary's Virginia Institute of Marine Science to remove abandoned crab traps around the bay. Here's crabber Ralph Bonneville last year demonstrating a sonar unit that scans the seafloor to find the pots.
4: You go along and you see something on the screen, that little object, if you think that's a crab pot, you hit this for the market.
3: But this technology has another benefit. It collects data about the depth of the water every few seconds. VIMS professor Kirk Havens says that information is extremely valuable for accurate scientific modeling.
5: You can then have a better idea what storm surge will do. We have a better idea of different protections and resilience for coastal communities and working waterfronts.
3: He says it would take tens of millions of dollars to collect that data on their own. Katherine Hafner, WHRO News.
6: A new Virginia law could spur expansion of energy storage projects. But a recent vote in Chesapeake might reveal the limits of the measure designed to boost electric grid reliability. The Virginia Center for Investigative Journalism at WHRO's Elizabeth McGowan reports.
7: The Chesapeake Planning Commission in June denied a developer's proposal for a 150-megawatt battery storage project near Hickory High School. Chesapeake planners endorsed the Millstone project, saying it would encourage new energy technologies and diversify the city's tax base. But neighbors voiced concerns about the potential for noise and fire. Local environmental advocate Jeff Staples, who supports Millstone, said a not-in-my-backyard attitude has escalated. A new state law in effect July 1st mandates energy storage expansion. Proponents say big batteries hooked into the grid can lower electric bills and keep power on during outages. But the law doesn't stop cities from rejecting projects. The Chesapeake City Council is considering the proposal at its July 21st meeting. Elizabeth McGowan at WHRO.
2: The federal government ordered all public housing buildings to be smoke-free in 2018. But WHRO's Toby Cox reports a study from Old Dominion University suggests smoking in public housing is still widespread in Hampton Roads.
8: Lead researcher Bryn Sheehan says the idea behind the study was to see which communities were taking the smoke-free policy seriously and had better air quality as a result. She expected a mixed bag. Instead, the study found consistently unhealthy levels of particles linked to cigarette smoke in public housing buildings across the region. She says safety is a major reason why.
9: Many of our residents spoke very openly about the safety concerns around the communities, having to walk 25 feet away from the building. In many, if not all of these neighborhoods, is a very unsafe place to be.
8: Sheehan says covered and well-lit designated smoking areas near public housing could make a difference. Toby Cox, WHRO News.
6: What was on your breakfast menu this morning? Just coffee, a donut, nothing at all? Or did you stop and go full throttle pancakes and eggs, which many people are doing? Breakfast venues are the new hotspot for eating out. I eagerly decided to investigate.
10: Lines out the door, people sitting on curbs waiting to get in, reservations needed to get a table. Looked around lately? It's not Friday night at the trendy new eatery. It's mornings, and breakfast is suddenly big business. Restaurant analysts say that breakfast venues are seeing some of the largest growth in the market. Numerous restaurants dedicated to breakfast have opened in the region recently, and that's on top of long-standing diners that for years were already drawing in a steady crowd for eggs and hash browns. Since 2021, just in Norfolk, Eggs Up, Biscuit Belly, and First Watch have opened. What's behind the sudden rise of breakfast food? It's a tough assignment, but I decided to investigate. I wandered into Eggs Up in Ghent. It's tucked away in a strip mall off 22nd Street. It's become one of the real hotspots for breakfast since opening here 5 years ago. In between

0: bites of my pancakes, I asked owner Steve McHugh, what's driving the rise in people seeking breakfast? He says it's all about appetite.
1: Everybody comes to breakfast hungry at the same time. When most people go to dinner, not everybody's always hungry, but everybody's always hungry for breakfast.
0: Eggs Up has developed a loyal following. McHugh says there's customers they see regularly, which he says, while encouraging, they also worry about the most.
1: I'd like to think because we're consistent, but those are also the guests that we have that make us the most nervous, because they're the guests that notice when something isn't exactly the same. So those are the folks that we are always super sensitive about, because they are also super sensitive. They can tell anything that's different here. It's not the same, or there's something off, they notice right away.
0: Eggs Up is somewhat of a family affair. Steve McHugh's daughter, Megan, works as a waitress and has since her junior year in high school. She said a diner like theirs creates a homey feeling.
2: I think breakfast restaurants, you get a sense of family going into like a breakfast diner. Like you could come into Eggs Up, you could come into First Watch, you could go anywhere and people will treat you more of a family type feel is what I've realized with everything. It's like you get a sense of home. It's home-cooked food, pretty much.
0: Breakfast is increasingly seen as a cheaper, more accessible way to dine out when compared to lunch or dinner, especially as prices for those meals have risen. A part of the lure also is that we live in a more health-conscious world than did previous generations. Those traditional cereals aren't cutting it for those wanting to eat well. Some breakfast cereals contain refined sugar. A 1.5 cup of cornflakes contains 4 grams of sugar and 300 milligrams of sodium. Yikes. Megan said traditional breakfast food is way better.
2: Now everybody's realizing you can't go wrong with breakfast food. Like, it's eggs, bacon, sausage, toast. Can't really go wrong with any of it. It's just a good staple.
0: The old adage of breakfast being the most important meal of the day seems to be certainly the mantra of late, and there's plenty of places around to pursue that thought. Though, as I explained to my waitress Megan, I was really there just to get information for my story.
2: Well, you must be an expert. I mean, it's your third time coming in this week. All of us know who you are, and our kitchen already has your order prepared by the time you're walking through your door.
0: For WHRO News, I'm Barry Graham. Hey, Megan, can I get some more of these pancakes here? I'm going to be doing some more research.
3: Still ahead on Weekly Edition, 2 supply ships were awarded the Presidential Unit Citation, a first for any supply ships. But first, a Portsmouth Firefighters Union is asking the city to make good on a promise it made more than 2 years ago to allow collective bargaining for municipal employees. The union says a formal method to start bargaining would help address its safety and staffing concerns. WHRO's Natalia Nelson tells us more.
4: The Portsmouth City Council approved collective bargaining for city employees in November 2023, in theory. But without an official ordinance setting bargaining parameters, workers can't begin negotiating with the city. Tiffany Stewart, the president of Portsmouth's Firefighters and Paramedics Union, asked the council during their July 14th meeting to follow through.
5: Show us a vote on the record and finish what you started. Our members answer emergency calls every day in the heat, the rain, and the shine.
4: Stewart said the fire department is understaffed, leading to overtime, low morale, and potential occupational hazards. Several council members said they wanted to look into staffing issues, but none directly addressed Stewart's request for a bargaining ordinance. Natalia Nelson, WHRO News.
0: Millstone Energy Center withdrew its application for a permit to build a battery energy storage system in the Hickory area of Chesapeake. The Chesapeake City Council approved the withdrawal in a 7-2 vote. WHRO's Natalia Nelson is back with this report.
6: Millstone Energy Center's planned facility off Centerville Turnpike South would use batteries to store energy from wind and solar sources for later use. Company representative Grady Palmer says it withdrew its application to gather more information.
7: This process has informed us and hopefully the city that if one of these projects were to move forward anywhere else in the city, that a substantial amount of studies that need to be done, that usually are done on the back end, need to be done prior to the council vote.
6: The Chesapeake Planning Commission recommended denial of the project earlier this month after hours of public comment. Residents of the neighboring Woodard's Mill area raised safety and contamination concerns. Millstone Energy Center can refile its application at any time. Palmer said he didn't know if they would refile with the storage center in the same planned location. Natalia Nelson, WHRO News.
3: A task force tackling safety issues in Virginia Beach wants to hear from the public. WHRO's John Doucette shares the latest.
8: Mayor Bobby Dyer announced the task force in May following concerns about crowds and violence. Its goal is to develop recommendations for city council. 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Next week, three public listening sessions are being held. Delegate Michael Fagans, co-chairperson of the task force, hopes citizens will speak up.
9: These are going to be the opportunity for the community to talk about how they see us, how they see their place within Virginia Beach, ways to make Virginia Beach safer, more welcoming.
8: The sessions are July 28th, 29th, and 30th. Information about topics, locations, and times is online at virginiabeach.gov. John Doucette, WHRO News.
0: Virginia's most rare plant, the Peters Mountain Mallow, only lives on one mountainside in the world, in the New River Valley along the West Virginia line. Last year, scientists counted just five plants that are still alive. And the ongoing drought means protecting it from extinction is getting tougher, as WMRA's Roxy Todd reports.
10: On a sultry summer day, I join three scientists as we hike up Peters Mountain in Giles County. We climb through sassafras and blackberry bushes and their thorns. Within 15 minutes, we're all sweating.
11: So we are a few hundred feet above the New River, climbing up the side of Peters Mountain. And we're about a third of the way up the climb.
10: Leighton Reed is an associate professor of ecological restoration at Virginia Tech. A half hour later, we reach the top. Here, trees thin out and there's more sunlight, exactly what Peters Mountain Mallow needs to thrive.
11: So it's got kind of maple-y looking leaves. They're a little bit fuzzy. It's got kind of a fuzzy stem.
10: Reed is crouching in front of a small green plant, one of only a handful that exists on the planet.
11: This species was discovered by a couple of botanists from West Virginia University almost 100 years ago, and this is the only place that anyone's ever found it.
10: Peters Mountain Mallow can grow to be several feet tall, with light pink flowers that look a bit like hibiscus. But today, all the plants are small, and only one has any sign of a flower, and it's small and shriveled. There's still a lot scientists don't know about what helps these plants thrive. They do know fire helps their seeds germinate. Fire also helps clear the forest of debris to allow more light to shine on the mallows.
11: If we could provide more sunlight for the species, if we could burn this habitat and allow some of the seeds to germinate, there are probably seeds that are underneath of the leaf litter that could cause the species to rebound again.
10: The Nature Conservancy in Virginia owns this property, and they began prescribed burns here in the 1990s. The Nature Conservancy's land manager, Sam Treslow, says the last burn was in 2017.
12: For the past few years, we have had plans each spring to conduct another burn, and this year specifically, you know, the prolonged drought conditions have made that not possible.
10: It's amazing these plants survived this long, but they almost didn't. In the 1980s, the Peters Mountain Mallow was placed on the federal list of endangered species, and the population dropped to just three plants. But after prescribed burns, the population usually rebounds quickly. Ryan Clough with the Virginia Natural Heritage Program was at the most recent burn 9 years ago.
13: Peters Mountain Mallow is simply one of, if not the rarest plant in the state. And so protecting and ultimately seeing that species restored through this collaborative effort with agencies, university, NGO, is just, you know, mission central.
10: And there is good news. In addition to the five plants they identified last year, Clough spots a small, healthy mallow. Reed says it's a good sign the plant is holding on for now.
11: Six individuals, which is one more than we found last year. Whether that one was here last year or we missed it, or whether it's a new one is hard to say.
10: They tag and record the new plant, named 006, and then enclose it with a small fence. After they've logged all the plants, the scientists tidy up their enclosures and nearby areas. Just as a gardener would, they thin some of the competing plants and pull invasives like garlic mustard to give Peters Mountain Mallow a fighting chance. Reed and his students are hoping to begin a new phase of the restoration project to collect seeds and try to germinate them in Blacksburg. Eventually, scientists may even try to grow them in new locations to help give the plant more chances to survive.
11: Because what could be more inspiring than studying the restoration of a globally rare species that occurs only 30 minutes away from the Virginia Tech campus. It's just a great opportunity to be part of global biodiversity conservation in our own backyard.
10: They're still waiting to learn if they'll be funded for this next part of their work. Either way, Reed hopes conditions improve for a prescribed burn soon, because without that, Virginia's most rare plant has little chance of making a comeback. In Giles County, I'm Roxy Todd.
3: People visiting Williamsburg's Merchant Square can now partake in some Pinot while they shop. WHRO's Nick McNamara reports the year-long pilot program started Monday.
14: Williamsburg is calling its beer and wine garden concept the Designated Outdoor Refreshment Area, or DORA. Williamsburg Area Restaurant Association Executive Director Rachel Sears calls it an exciting way to bring people together and enhance visitors' experiences. For at least the next year, some businesses will sell alcoholic drinks in specially branded cups, which people can carry around Merchant Square and into participating retailers. Posted signs will mark the DORA boundaries and which stores allow drinks. City Council approved the program in 2024, but needed time to get state licensure and companies to sign on. Williamsburg plans to evaluate how well it goes before its license expires next July. Nick McNamara, WHRO News.
15: Virginia Beach has a new permanent economic development director. WHRO's John Doucette shares more.
7: City Manager Patrick Dehaney announced the appointment of Emily Archer as Economic Development Director on Tuesday. She's been with the city for 11 years and has served as acting director for the past 6 months. The city's previous director resigned last year after only a few months in the job. In a statement, Dehaney called Archer an exceptional leader who has shown strategic insight. Archer has authored plans adopted by City Council and overseen major capital projects. She's scheduled to begin her role Thursday. The department has been involved in some closely watched issues recently, including expanding light industrial uses in the southern part of the city and possibly selling the Virginia Beach National Golf Club property near the Municipal Center. John Doucette, WHRO News.
3: Two supply ships were awarded the Presidential Unit Citation. WHRO's Steve Walsh says it was the first time supply ships were given the award in the history of the Navy.
16: The ceremony took place on the USNS Kanawha. The hulking supply ship provided fuel and fresh food to the USS Ford Carrier Strike Group during the war with Iran. Fleet Forces Commander Admiral Carl Thomas.
17: Obviously, we're in a little bit of unprecedented times having an adversary that's shooting at our ships in the North Arabian Sea. And so when you have them shooting at the ships and you got to defend them, you still have to supply your ships.
16: With Iran attacking U.S. bases in the Middle East, the Navy could not use...
18: This NASA solution for sliding aircraft became a global standard for highway and pedestrian safety.
19: This is Innovation Now, bringing you stories behind the ideas that shape our future.
18: In heavy rain, tires can ride on a thin layer of water rather than the road, separating the tread from the road surface. Hydroplaning eliminates braking effectiveness, creating a severe skid hazard. In the 1960s, researchers at NASA's Langley Research Center launched a program to stop aircraft from sliding on wet runways. Thin grooves were cut into the runway. The grooves act as channels, forcing excess water out from under the tire and allowing the tread to grip the pavement. NASA demonstrated this technique and helped the FAA test different groove patterns. The results were clear. Washington National Airport became the first U.S. commercial airport to safety groove its runways. NASA scientists then took the solution to highway engineers. Instead of using grooves that run across the strip, like runways, highways soon used grooves along the lanes to reduce wet weather accidents. By the 1970s, the technology expanded to a spin-off of a spin-off, with safety grooving being applied to sidewalks, playgrounds, and swimming pool decks to prevent slips. For Innovation Now, I'm Jennifer Pulley.
19: Innovation Now is produced by the National Institute of Aerospace through collaboration with NASA and is distributed by WHRV.

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At 8:10 a.m., tune in for a live reading of the Richmond Times-Dispatch from the Virginia Voice. The Virginian Pilot airs live at 10 a.m. with rebroadcast at 3 p.m. The Daily Press airs live at 11:30 and can be heard again at 4:30 in the afternoon. The Eastern Shore Post airs at 1 p.m. and again at 7 in the evening. Weekly edition from WHRV begins at 2 p.m. and can be heard again at 9 p.m. Tidewater Hispanic News and Español airs at 2:30 p.m. and also at 9:30 in the evening. At 6 o'clock, your evening begins with All Things Considered and Marketplace. At 8 o'clock, tune in for the New York Times. The Washington Post can be heard at 10 p.m., followed by the Wall Street Journal at 11 o'clock. And from midnight until 8:10 a.m., enjoy a variety of late-night programs from the Virginia Voice and WHRV, including book readings, the BBC World Service, and Morning Edition. 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
1: Hola amigos oyentes. 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May God bless you and keep you safe. 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
1: Hello and welcome to the WHRO Voice, where we will be reading local, regional, and national highlights from the Virginian Pilot, dated July 24, 2026. Our audio reading programs are specifically designed for and primarily directed to people who are blind, visually impaired, or have other conditions preventing them from reading standard printed material. Our readers are volunteers. My name is Vaughn Kaufman. My reading partner is
2: Kirby Steining.
1: And we will get to the front page here momentarily, give you a little bit of the weather to be expected. The 6-day forecast here at the top of the page on the back of the front section. All clouds, except for Monday and Wednesday next week, where there's a little peak of sunshine, apparently. Today, Saturday, Sunday, low to mid-80s, so we've got a little break from the stifling heat. Monday is supposed to be 86. Tuesday, we kind of bump up to 95, possibly, with a stray thunderstorm. And then Wednesday, it calms back down to 88. So we've got kind of a mixed bag. Doesn't look like there's a lot of precipitation. Early part of today, Saturday and Sunday, looks like, said, mostly cloudy and comfortable. That's one person's definition of it anyway. The extremes are kind of interesting. Yesterday in Palm Springs, California, it was 114 degrees. And the low, oddly enough, was in Bradford, Pennsylvania at 38 degrees. So go figure, it's Mother Nature at her best here. But Kirby has our lead story this morning.
2: All right. There's a large picture on the front page of Everett Plummer, who lives in Hampton. The story is entitled Ray of Hope, written by Devlin Epting of the Pilot staff. The days have a tendency to blur together for Everett Plummer. That's because most days his routine is the same. Plummer wakes up around 5 a.m. in his Hampton apartment and uses a supportive cane to maneuver to his living room, where his reclining sofa waits for him, sat between two lamps without the power to illuminate the entire room. He does his daily exercises and listens to Prince. His company includes the nurse who sometimes visits, and the faces in the three paintings hanging on the wall. Later in the morning, Plummer said he'll sit down to watch television. After a while, he may blink, and it'll be 7 p.m. Since his first stroke 14 years ago, Plummer's leg has been an anchor he's had to drag around, rendering him unable to go outside for extended periods of time. His uncle had warned him nearly 40 years ago that time would move faster as he grew older and more seasoned. But Plummer was 22 and fresh out of the Army at the time. He spent his free time dancing at clubs and going to whatever beach he could find in New York. Now the occasional trip to the hospital for physical therapy is his only excursion. Quote, "I'm 61 now, so I can absolutely relate to what he was saying," Plummer said. "The days do seem to move faster due to the fact that I can't move around like I would really like to." End of quote. Plummer is hopeful that will change. He recently received two stimulation devices from the Hampton VA Medical Center. The device wraps around an afflicted part of his body and sends electrical pulses into weakened muscles to promote stimulation, provide muscle re-education, and reduce atrophy. Excuse me. Plummer's eyes darken when he looks at the finger that involuntarily curls on his left hand and sighs when he has to yell for people to come in rather than get up to answer the door. He breaks eye contact when saying he doesn't believe he'll ever get his hands or legs fully back. But once he fastened the device, Plummer's smile returned as he watched his left leg flex. Do I want to say it's coming back? To a certain extent, yeah, Plummer said. Me being able to do this puts a smile on my face. The day he first lost mobility remains clear to him. He was caring for his mother, who was 7 years into a battle with dementia. After putting her down for a nap, Plummer was in the middle of exercising when he fell and awoke her. He pulled himself up and went to her room to check on her. How come I can't move my arm? Plummer recalled thinking. Plummer's mother lost her battle with dementia 2 years later in 2016, and Plummer moved to Nevada and suffered another stroke in 2018. Those two strokes cost him movement in his left arm and leg, and he'd already begun making progress with his local Veterans Affairs facility in Nevada to regain mobility when he moved to Hampton in 2020 to be closer to the water. Plummer is dominant on his right hand and said he had gotten by in the years since his strokes by favoring his stronger right side. That changed when a third stroke in the same Hampton apartment claimed his right side mobility in 2022. Quote, it frightened me because after the first two, I still had strength on the right side, and the third one actually affected this side. It was like the reset button was hit. I had to basically start doing everything all over again. Plummer has continued physical therapy with Hampton VA since then, but said his army training of hoping for the best while preparing for the worst has kicked in. He said he knows his hands haven't gotten any better, and most of his physical therapy is preserving what limited mobility is left. However, the device the VA provided nearly a year ago have slightly changed that. The devices come from a medical technology company, Bioness, and have two settings the Plummer uses three times a week. One massages the muscles, and one stimulates them to do things like a clench a fist.

0: left. However, the device the VA provided nearly a year ago have slightly changed that. The devices come from a medical technology company, Bioness, and have two settings the plumber uses three times a week. One massages the muscles, and one stimulates them to do things like a clench a fist. They vibrate in rhythmic patterns in half-hour cycles. The National Library of Medicine data shows the devices can be effective in improving mobility for stroke patients, but results can be varied. Hampton VA Medical Center serves nearly 70,000 patients across its units and sits in one of the country's fastest-growing VA healthcare systems, with more than 300,000 veterans across the region. Spokesperson Willie Thompson said in a statement, the VA has several programs related to helping veterans with mobility issues to preserve their independence, and part of that effort includes incorporating effective technologies into treatment plans. Quote, when a technology proves effective in the clinic, Hampton VA works to extend access to it in the veteran's home. It's about helping veterans build strength, confidence, and independence that lasts. End of quote. Those devices, plus a mobile chair he got roughly 6 months ago, helped Plummer recently take paratransit to Buckrow Beach for the first time in as long as he can remember. Even if the devices can't fully bring back his mobility, Plummer said they've helped him make peace with these medical challenges and provide him with a little ray of hope for a day he can walk on the beach unassisted rather than having to stay on a boardwalk in his chair. And even if that tomorrow never comes, he said having a goal to work towards helps each day feel a little more distinct. Quote, hope springs eternal, Plummer said. If you don't actually have a goal to shoot for, you're wasting your time. I want to be able to walk again.
1: All righty. Next story concerns something that is pretty obvious. Heat sends hundreds to the ER. this is by Trevor Medcalf of the staff. It says as climate change warms the planets, heat waves are becoming more common and sending more people to the hospital, according to research from the Harvard T.H. Chan School of Public Health. Hampton Roads is no exception. Heat-related illnesses, including cramps, dehydration, and heat stroke, have been sending hundreds more people to Hampton Roads emergency rooms over the past few years, according to data from the Virginia Department of Health. A local emergency and local emergency responders say they are seeing more people suffering from the effects of the preventable illness. Quote, obviously, it's higher when there's sustained periods of high temperatures and humidity, and we get those heat waves like we have commonly had over the past several weeks. That's according to Dr. Shane Shuck, an emergency medicine practitioner with Emergency Physicians of Tidewater. From May to September 2025, heat-related illnesses sent 1,088 people to the emergency room in the Eastern Health Region, an area that the State Health Department defines as Hampton Roads, the Eastern Shore, the Historic Triangle, the Upper and Middle Peninsulas. The number of highest since at least 2016, and a 29% increase compared to 843 in 2024. This year is also shaping up to be above average, with 788 visits already as of July 22nd. That number is 57% higher than year-to-date average of 501 visits. From the entire state, the number of heat-related emergency room visits was 2,911. At Sentara Lee Hospital in Virginia Beach, where Shuck is an emergency department director, the facility sees everything from minor heat illnesses to cramps to dehydration to serious medical issues like a heat stroke. Heat stroke, where the body loses its ability to cool down, is much rarer, but has also increased in frequency in recent years, Shuck said. Heat can also cause cardiovascular issues, said Christy Evie, a professor of global health at the University of Washington. She said many heart-related deaths are due to heart issues. Quote, the heart doesn't react well to being

0: heated internally. For some people, it's their kidneys. For some, it's their lungs, unquote. A heat wave during the 4th of July holiday sent a significant number of people to local hospitals. Temperatures in Norfolk International Airport hit 99 degrees on July 3rd and 100 degrees on July 4th, according to the National Weather Service. The Saturday temperature broke the previous daily record of 98, which was most recently occurred in 1998. According to the Health Department data, 60 people were admitted to Eastern Regional Hospitals for heat-related illnesses on July 3rd, and another 63 patients on July 4th. The full extent of statistics on heat waves, particularly deaths, may be underreported, Ebby said. Epidemiologists have found excess deaths in weeks where the heat waves occurred when compounded with previous years without heat waves. Quote, this is one of the reasons that heat is called the silent killer, said Ebby. Tom Gill, chief of the Virginia Beach Life Saving Service, whose 200 lifeguards work the Virginia Beach oceanfront, the North End Beach, and the Croatan Beach. The most common heat illnesses they treat are swimmers becoming lightheaded or passing out in the water. Beyond those issues, lifeguards respond to sunburns, foot burns from the hot sand. There's, wow. And the first step in responding, he said, is getting the person to shade and determining whether to bring in a supervisor who are all licensed as emergency medical technicians. They will then figure out whether the person needs an ambulance ride. Quote, the shade's going to drop that air temperature around 7 to 10 degrees right off the bat, he said. Some patients come into the hospital. Care depends on the ailment, Chuck said. They may simply need an IV fluid. Others may require ice packs around their body to bring down their core temperature. And residents can prepare for hot days by hydrating, staying out of the sun in the middle of the day, packing food and electrolyte-heavy drinks, and avoiding alcohol. That's according to Mr. Gill. He said, I would say the biggest thing with heat illness is a lot of people don't recognize is how quickly they come on, saying that people should listen to their bodies when they feel dizzy or lightheaded. Cities can help too, Chuck said, by publicizing, highlighting the availability of their cooling centers during extremely hot days. Gill said he had also noticed more heat-related illnesses in recent years, but said a contributing factor may also be more people going to the beach in the post-COVID-19 years. Finally, Gill said heat-related illnesses can take a more recovery time than people realize. Just going back and sitting in the hotel room for a day may not be enough. It probably ought to be a full 48 hours of healthy eating, healthy hydration, replenishment of all the good fluids, and there is a chance that it's happening again if you put yourself in the same situation. And we go on here, and I think Kirby has a story he wants to hop into today.
1: Oh, that was a pun.
0: That was.
1: Okay, Vaughn. There's an unusual picture here on the front page. The caption says, a rabbit eats the grass near the 17th Street stage. How can that possibly be news? The story is called Band of Bunnies. Virginia Beach resort area sees influx of rabbits. It's written by Stacy Parker, the pilot staff. Tracy Bracey Smith knew something was amiss in 17th Street Park when she watched the weather report on a local TV station in May. The camera panned across the park. A shot that should have showcased hundreds of flowers Bracey Smith's landscaping crew had just planted, but none of the flowers came into view. Quote, the particular time that I saw it, I was like, I know we just planted. Where are the plants? Said Bracey Smith, a ground services supervisor for the city. The culprit? A band of beach bunnies. This is the first year the city landscaping crews have seen an abundance of rabbits hopping between the plantings along the boardwalk, nibbling on the grass in the public parks, and wreaking havoc on the foliage. Eastern cottontails are not uncommon in Virginia. They nest in neighborhoods and fields across Hampton Roads. At dawn and dusk, the reddish-brown creatures with fluffy white bellies and tails are often seen grazing on clovers and garden crops, said Connor Gillespie, director of outreach at the Wildlife Center of Virginia in Waynesboro. Bracey Smith has rarely noticed rabbits in her 12 years of horticulture work in the resort area until this year. The proliferation of bunnies started to become apparent in the spring. Landscaping crews flinched when the animals scurried out of the flower beds early in the morning. Amid an all-ages 9:30 p.m. curfew in April, a Virginia Beach pilot reporter observed a lone rabbit on deserted Atlantic Avenue. That's the only time Atlantic Avenue is going to be safe for a rabbit. And during free concerts in 17th Street Park this summer, spectators have been gawking at the long-eared creatures wolfing down blades of grass. It's unknown how many eastern cottontails are lapping it up by the beach this season, but the number could be in the thousands along the 3-mile boardwalk area, or according to estimates from the Virginia Department of Wildlife. No steps are being taken to control the population at this point, according to the city. Quote, they're very prolific breeders, Gillespie said. A female can produce more than 3 litters per year, each with an average of 5 offspring called kits. The kits grow up fast and are able to mate at 2 or 3 months old. Courting is in full swing in the spring and summer. Quote, this is definitely the time of year they're breeding, Gillespie said. After spotting the plant carnage on the live stream camera in May, Bracey Smith went to work and saw the damage with her own eyes. They had eaten all the lantana, she said, every last piece. She had to act fast. Memorial Day was approaching quickly. It needs to look immaculate for the tourist season, Bracey Smith said. She thought, if I put lantana out there again, you know what? They're going to have another feast. After researching alternatives, she decided to fill the empty space with vinca, a bitter-tasting plant with leathery leaves that ravenous rabbits find unappealing. It's been thriving, she said.
0: All righty. We have some of those in our neighborhood, too. Me My too. Cat has made friends with several of them, I think. And I mean friends. They just bounce around together. I don't know. Next story. New condition for Saudi nuclear deal. This is from the Associated Press. President Donald Trump on Thursday appeared to add a condition to the newly signed agreement with Saudi Arabia for a civilian nuclear program, saying the deal would require the kingdom to normalize its relationship with Israel through the Abraham Accords. When the deal was announced Wednesday, neither the U.S. Energy Department nor the Saudi government made any mention of this being a contingent on the kingdom's relations with Israel. Trump's social media post a day later asserting that the agreement was subject to the Saudis joining the accords was unexpected and almost certain to make finalizing the deal complicated. The accords expanded a number of Arab and Muslim majority nations with diplomatic ties with Israel. Getting Saudi Arabia to join would be a monumental diplomatic achievement. The Republican president also said the pact does not allow for enrichment of uranium. Non-proliferation experts have raised concerns that the deal fails to include safeguards to prevent enrichment of uranium to weapon-grade levels. Trump said the agreement will be approved, but it's totally subject to Saudi Arabia joining the very respected and successful Abraham Accords, unquote. He added the U.S. is, quote, not opposed to civil nuclear facilities. Excuse me. That means non-enriched. When asked by a reporter why the condition was not mentioned in the initial announcement, White House Press Secretary Caroline Leavitt said the president was the final deal maker and has called on Saudi Arabia to join the accords on numerous occasions. The Saudis have previously made clear that normalizing relations with Israel would require the establishment of a clear path for Palestine statehood. Israeli Prime Minister Benjamin Netanyahu has rejected the idea of a Palestinian statehood as being untenable for his country's security. The Saudi embassy in Washington declined to comment Thursday on Trump's new assertions about the deal. Netanyahu's office, in a statement, applauded the prospect of Saudi Arabia joining the accords as a historic leap forward for peace in the Middle East. The statement made no mention of the deal to bolster Saudi Arabia's civil nuclear program. Trump has sought to build on the 2020 accords, which also formalized commercial ties between Israel and some Arab and Muslim majority nations. Saudi Arabia is the most important Arab power in the Middle East, and Trump believes the kingdom joining the accords is critical to establishing long-term stability in the region. The new nuclear deal is expected to last 30 years and involve U.S. firms in the program's development, and it could allow for the building of a uranium-enriched facility in Saudi Arabia following a joint U.S. study, according to a person familiar with the matter who was not authorized to comment publicly and spoke on the condition of anonymity. I hate adding that. The agreement is to be submitted to Congress for review, according to the U.S. and Saudi governments. The agreement does not include the International Atomic Energy Agency's additional protocol, which would allow for more monitoring, inspections, and verification, according to a second person familiar with the agreement. The oil-rich kingdom's energy minister on Wednesday said the agreement bolsters efforts to diversify energy resources, advance cutting-edge technologies, and expand opportunities for cooperation and investment in ways that serve the mutual interest of the two friendly countries, unquote. Enrichment is not an automatic path to nuclear weapon. A nation must master other steps, including the use of synchronized high explosives, for example. But it does open the door to weaponization, which has fueled concerns over Iran's program. Trump has talked up his push to extend the accords, but the aftermath of Israel's war on Gaza and the nearly five-month-old U.S. Israel war against Iran have complicated the efforts. The agreements have proven unpopular among the public in certain signatory countries such as Morocco and Bahrain, sparking widespread protest. Still, the Trump administration remains optimistic that an agreement can that agreement with Saudi Arabia on joining the accords can be sealed by the end of Trump's second term. The White House and Saudi Arabia have not made public the text of the nuclear cooperation agreement, known as the 123 agreement. Alongside that, the Trump administration described as a bilateral safeguards agreement that was signed Wednesday by the U.S. Energy Secretary Chris Wright and Saudi Minister of Energy Abdulbaziz bin Salam. But it already faces scrutiny from Congress, some Israeli officials, and nuclear experts. As details of the deal emerged Wednesday, opposition on Capitol Hill and elsewhere began to snowball, with Republicans and Democrats both questioning the wisdom of the agreement. In addition, conservative commentators who have generally supported Trump's policy asked why the president would give Saudi Arabia such a deal in return without getting anything. Then on Thursday, Trump abruptly announced the deal is entirely contingent on the Saudis joining the accords.
1: Stay tuned.
0: Yes. Sit down and let's talk, or I'll break your arm.
1: Okay. On to page two. The headline is Families Still Waiting for Trump Account Funds for Babies. This is also from the Associated Press. At a rally Wednesday, President Donald Trump touted the $1,000 babies can receive when their parents open Trump accounts in their names. Seed money that Trump says will give them, a, quote, a really fair shot at the American dream, end of quote. Think of that. The government is finally giving money back to our children, Trump said to a crowd gathered at a Georgia high school. Some parents who opened accounts earlier this month for their babies say they're still waiting for their money. The accounts went live July the 4th, 2 days before Trump rang the opening bell for the New York Stock Exchange and the NASDAQ from the Oval Office. The tax-advantaged accounts could be opened for any child under age 18, and more than 7 million accounts are already active. Trump said Wednesday, babies born between January 1st, 2025, and December 31st, 2028, get $1,000 in seed money from the U.S. Treasury. Most of those families receive their $1,000 in 1 or 2 days, the Treasury Department said. After the Trump accounts are set up, parents, relatives, friends, and employers can contribute to them. Some billionaires have pledged philanthropic contributions to the accounts. The money is turned over to private firms that invested in index funds, a type of mutual fund that tracks the performance of the stock market. The money can't be accessed until the child turns 18, and only then for specific purposes, such as going to school, opening a business, or buying a home. At the rally Wednesday, Rick Jackson, Georgia's GOP nominee for governor, said he would push for state lawmakers to match the $1,000 in seed money from the federal government. Jackson, a wealthy businessman and CEO of a healthcare company, said he believes Georgia lawmakers will support that, but, quote, if they don't, I will personally donate it myself, end of quote. Boosters of the program say it's a chance to give more Americans a stake in the stock market. They hope it will stem the rising popularity of democratic socialists who seek to raise taxes on corporations and wealthy people to ease the cost of things like food and health care for low-income and middle-class Americans. For babies born since Trump took office last year, $1,000 from the U.S. Treasury is supposed to kick off the accounts. While some parents reported receiving the money, others said in interviews and on social media they're still waiting for the $1,000. Masaki and Christina McClellan, new parents from Bergen County, New Jersey, said in an interview they were wary of signing up for the accounts because they were worried it was a promotional stunt for the president. But the $1,000 incentive persuaded the couple, whose daughter, Maya, was born in late March, to start an account anyway. Masaki McClellan said he applied for the account July the 6th. At first, the application was rejected, but the account was activated after he called the Trump account hotline. He was told he'd see the money in the account in 10 days. Now he says he's been told it will take up to 4 weeks. Christina McClellan said she was disappointed it was taking so long to fund their daughter's account, but the infant has multiple other investments already compounding for her. Maya's parents have already started a 529 college savings plan and a custodial brokerage account for her. The Trump account is the third investment in the little girl's name. Quote, we definitely want to give her options for her future and make sure she can choose what she wants to do, said McClellan, a studio director for a local news station who returns from maternity leave next week. The Treasury Department emphasized that McClellan's case is unusual and said only a sliver of those who apply need customer support. The Treasury Department said that the lag between opening an account and receiving the seed funding constitutes, quote, standard processing time like receiving a tax refund, end of quote, and that the overwhelming majority of patients are waiting only 1 or 2 days. But the department likes to give parents a conservative estimate for how long it might take the money to be transferred, such as the estimate of up to 4 weeks given to the McClellans. Quote, Trump accounts level the playing field by allowing every parent to invest in their children's future, not just wealthy families with trust funds, the department said. The government also unveiled an initiative last month that permits child welfare agencies to open accounts on behalf of foster youth. With roughly 1 million signups per month before launch, Trump accounts have become the most popular and successful government-backed savings conduct in U.S. history, the U.S. Treasury Department said. On Wednesday, Trump called the accounts, quote, the most consequential part of his signature tax and spending cuts bill, also known as the One Big Beautiful Bill. Trump's stop in Georgia comes as he and fellow Republicans face pressure in the midterm elections for their handling of the economy. Only 33% of U.S. adults approve of Trump's economic leadership, among the lower ratings of his second term, according to a June survey by the Associated Press NORC Center for Public Affairs Research. Trump pledged to lower costs, but his tariffs and the war in Iran have instead helped to increase prices. Trump accounts are similar to baby bonds championed by Democratic-led cities and states meant to shrink the wealth gap between low- and high-income children. But unlike most baby bonds, which generally target kids from disadvantaged backgrounds, Trump accounts are available to families of all incomes. The program has faced criticism from those who say it does nothing to help families in a child's first years of life, when children are most likely to experience poverty, homelessness, and hunger. And the Republican bill that created the program also slashed funding for programs that are disproportionately used by children, including Medicaid and the Supplemental Nutritional Assistance Program.
0: All right, next page, on page two, the Navy will no longer release sailors' service history. Critics say the policy goes against the First Amendment and limits transparency. This is from the Associated Press out of Washington. The U.S. Navy is taking a major step to restrict press access to information about service members by no longer releasing information about any sailor's service history, information that has been freely offered by the service for decades. The move, which officials say is being driven by increased security threats and harassment concerns, comes amid a host of other restrictions on press access, largely driven by Defense Secretary Pete Hegseth. The restrictions, which include a policy that reporters must be accompanied by an official escort on Pentagon grounds, are themselves playing out against a backdrop of escalating tension between President Donald Trump and media outlets whose content or reporting practices anger him. All public-facing information ordered removed. That's subhead. Late Thursday, the Navy's top spokesman, Rear Admiral John Robinson, released a policy that mandated the Sea Service remove all the public-facing information about its commanding officers. Captain Candace Trish, a spokeswoman for the Chief of Naval Personnel, said the office had decided to expand the policy to deny access to any sailors' service information in request or in the interest of equality. Trish told the Associated Press that the Navy would still confirm whether someone is a sailor, but only if it deems it the request of a high public interest, and no other details would be offered until an undefined threat has passed. Information about sailors' service history, such as units they've been assigned to and awards they've earned, information the Navy says will now withhold, is critical in providing information and context when service members are involved in major news events. It's also information that a constellation of federal laws and Pentagon policies say it would be made available upon request. The Pentagon's governing document on its privacy program notes the information like a service member's rank, duty assignments, awards, and service status is categorized as information, quote, that is normally releasable, and that, quote, it may be disclosed without a clearly unwarranted invasion of their personal privacy, unquote. However, Trish, in an email statement, said they are now only release those details if the sailor is a public figure or extenuating circumstances exist, unquote. These are terms that the Navy can define for itself, and early indications suggest the Sea Service is not inclined to use these exemptions. First Amendment attorney Floyd Abrams noted that the Navy's new policy would make reporting on wounded or injured sailors much more challenging. Quote, that effort at suppression of speech is frankly flatly inconsistent with the First Amendment, unquote, according to Abrams. He said the policy, quote, seemed an obvious effort to limit information, however newsworthy, that might lead to questions about public policy decisions. There is no reason to think that this is anything less than an effort to prevent, quote, bad press after the conduct of the administration with respect to our service people, unquote. The new policy cited after an incident last week. The Navy cited a new policy late last week after the AP requested a biography of a pilot with the Blue Angels Navy Demonstration Squadron following a controversial maneuver over a crowded beach. Robinson's office refused to provide the pilot's biography, despite the fact that his name, photo, and other service details were posted on the official Blue Angels website. Trace did not provide a copy of the biography personally after the AP began inquiring about the policy. Robinson's office did not respond to questions about the Chief of Naval Personnel's broadening of his policy. The restrictions are just the latest in a series of moves to restrict access to information. Last month, the military asked Congress for the ability to withhold certain types of unclassified records from the public. The legislative proposal, first reported by CBS, would create a new section of federal law that would allow the Defense Secretary to exempt certain controlled unclassified information, or CUI, from disclosure under the Freedom of Information Act. This summer, the Pentagon went a step further and declared that its press office was now a classified space inaccessible to journalists.
1: All right. You'll recall that a few moments ago, I read an article about rabbits in Virginia Beach written by Stacy Parker. Well, apparently this week, Stacy Parker is specializing in animal stories because here comes another one. Leatherback turtle lays eggs in Virginia Beach. Virginia has a new notch on its belt when it comes to sea turtle nests. On Saturday night, a leatherback sea turtle laid eggs on a naval installation base 5 miles south of the resort area. It's the first recorded leatherback sea turtle nesting in Virginia. Leatherbacks are the largest living turtles in the world and are affectionately known as the VW bugs of sea turtles because of their size. They can grow up to 6 feet long and weigh up to 2,000 pounds. Patrollers who monitor for signs of turtles at the Navy-owned beach at Naval Air Station Oceana Dam Neck Annex first discovered tracks in the sand on Sunday morning. They shared photos with the Virginia Aquarium's stranding response team. Erin Bates, stranding response rehabilitation manager, said she couldn't believe her eyes when she saw the pictures. Quote, I had to pinch myself, said Bates, who has worked with the stranding program for 17 years. The tracks appeared to be wider than those left by loggerhead turtles, which are known to nest on area beaches. Bates and others thought, could it be a leatherback. Quote, a joke that we all have in our patroller trainings every year is that this is the year we're going to find the leatherback crawl, she said. I thought it was a pipe dream, like it was never really going to actually happen. The species has existed for more than 100 million years, and their lifespan is 45 to 50 years. A deep water species, leatherbacks eat jellyfish and have a soft, leathery black shell with white speckles and long front flippers. While they're prominent locally, they typically nest only as far north as North Carolina. The stranding response team joined other wildlife agencies to help locate the nest and fence off the site. They were able to confirm the species on Monday when an angler who had been fishing on the beach Saturday evening emailed a photo to the aquarium of a female leatherback turtle near the shore where the nest was located. Leatherbacks can lay up to 100 eggs and the incubation period is 2 months or longer. Bates expects the hatchlings will emerge from the nest in late September or early October. And I believe this is our last animal story from Stacy Parker for the day.
0: All right. Moving on to the nation and the world. I know our time in locally was rather brief, but that's what's before us. first story in the nation and the world is the Houthis hit Saudi tankers in the Red Sea, and a barrel of oil cost roughly $100 as the attacks may widen the U.S.-Iran clash. And this is from the Associated Press. Yemen's Iran-backed Houthi rebels said they attacked two Saudi oil tankers in the Red Sea on Thursday, potentially widening the Iran war as international oil topped $100 a barrel. The Houthis have threatened to shut down another key trade route, with the world economy already reeling from Iran's closure of the Strait of Hormuz. Meanwhile, Iran and the U.S. have stepped up their attacks as they vie for control of the strait, through which 20% of the world's oil and gas transmitted in peacetime, setting off a scramble for alternative routes. As the U.S. carried out the 12th night of strikes across Iran, President Donald Trump threatened major military punishment against the Houthis if their attacks on ships continues. They do this, quote, if they do this again, the U.S. will hold Iran responsible in that the Houthis are a surrogate or a proxy of Iran, and a major military punishment will be inflicted upon Iran. And, of course, the Houthis themselves, that's according to Trump on social media. As the rhetoric escalated, so did the economic fallout. Price of a barrel of Brent crude oil, the international standard, jumped 7% Thursday to settle at $100.69. That's the highest level since May, before the two sides reached a preliminary peace agreement last month, has since collapsed. Oil has been at $72 early this month. Prime Minister Ali Jahadi of Iraq said, which has close ties to both the U.S. and Iran, in Tehran on Thursday, to call for peace and dialogue, and he promised not to allow the Iraqi territory to be used for attacks on Iran, his office said. Al-Zahadi's met with Trump early this month in Washington. An Arab diplomat said Gulf states are increasingly pessimistic about finding an off-ramp. The diplomat, speaking on condition of anonymity due to the sensitivity of the situation, said regional countries like Pakistan and Turkey continue to push for de-escalation. UN Secretary Antonio Guterres warned Thursday that the region is being pulled into an ever-widening circle of confrontation, with one crisis feeding another and every escalation triggering the next. Diplomacy is the only way forward, Guterres told the UN Security Council, and he called for Pakistan's efforts to mediate an end to the war to be strengthened. That's from the paper tiger known as the United Nations. The Houthis SABA news agency said the rebels had struck two tankers, and the Amelia and Leia, in the Red Sea, leading to fires on both. There are no reports of casualties, and it was the first reported attack of a vessel since they announced a blockade of the Saudi-linked shipping through the Beb el Mandeb Strait earlier this week in retaliation for the kingdom's blockade on Yemen, and a recent attack on the international airport in Yemen's rebel-held capital, Sana'a. El Mandeb, at the southern tip of the Arabian Peninsula, is a vital shipping choke point connecting the Red Sea to the Gulf of Aden. Around 12% of the world's trade, including the fourth of the global container traffic, passes through there, moving between Europe and Asia via the Egypt Suez Canal. The state-run Saudi press agency reported an attack set the Encelia, E-N-C-E-L-I-A, ablaze overnight in the Red Sea, and it did not mention the Lila. The United Kingdom Maritime Trade Operations Center said it received a report of a tanker being struck by an unknown projectile 80 miles southeast of Shaqiq, Saudi Arabia, in the Red Sea. I apologize for the difficulty in pronouncing the Arab names and locations. It's a mystery to me, quite frankly. Saudi Arabia has diverted millions of barrels of oil a day of oil exports to Yabu via an overland pipeline as the war has bottled up the Persian Gulf. The Houthis' threats raises questions of the viability of this route, Lloyd said in slides accompanied by an online webinar Thursday. Rebels say they are blockading Saudi Arabia, but during their announced blockade of Israel at the height of the war in Gaza, they targeted many vessels with little or no connection to the conflict, disrupting global trade. Iranian state media reported that U.S. missiles hit locations overnight near the cities of Ahvaz and Ramshir and one I can't pronounce in western Iran. And two people were killed in a strike in Salamshi, a town on the Iraqi border. Sorry about that.
1: All right. Okay. Sort of following on the heels of that story, House resolution seeking to halt war action passes. Who signals support for Capitol Hill for Trump fades further? And this is from the Associated Press also. The House on Thursday narrowly passed a resolution to halt U.S. military action in Iran, sending a warning to President Donald Trump for the second time as the war has escalated and the future of the conflict is increasingly uncertain. The 214-208 vote requiring congressional approval for the war came just before the Senate narrowly rejected a similar resolution, 47-49. Though the votes forced by Democrats are largely symbolic, they're meant as a signal to the Republican president that his support on Capitol Hill is chipping away as the war drags on, and lawmakers in both parties have questioned his administration's endgame. The war has had, quote, no clear mission, no strategy, no end goal, said Washington Republican Representative Pramila Jayapal, a Democrat who led the resolution. The House resolution passed after a handful of Republicans voted with the Democrats to end the war. But the vast majority of Republicans in both chambers voted to back the war and cede congressional war powers to Trump. Joint U.S. and Israeli airstrikes launched the war in late February. A ceasefire deal was reached in April, but Trump declared the ceasefire, quote, was over earlier this month. Trump has insisted that continued U.S. attacks against Iran do not mean a return to war or long-term action. A statement of administration policy issued by the White House on Thursday noted that the resolutions do not have the force of law and encouraged lawmakers to vote against them. Quote, the president has the constitutional authority to defend the United States and our citizens from the danger posed by the Iranian regime, the policy statement said. This requires the ability to act decisively to ensure it never obtains a nuclear weapon. End of quote. Continued American airstrikes are occurring even as diplomats show little public signs of progress, and officials on both sides have dug in on a dispute over the Strait of Hormuz. The unpopular war threatens to further worldwide economic disruption and is sending fuel prices up ahead of midterm U.S. elections this fall. Quote, we are in this new escalatory phase where Americans have been killed and Americans are experiencing the rising costs. I think it's important that people be held accountable, said Maryland Senator Chris Van Hollen, a Democrat who led the Senate effort on Thursday, and this is a very unpopular war. As the House debated the resolution Wednesday evening, Foreign Affairs Committee Chairman Brian Mast, Republican of Florida, read out names of 18 service members killed since the war began. Quote, "To belittle this mission is to belittle and demean the very service these members gave their life for," Mast said. "Their sacrifice was not meaningless. This operation is bringing reckoning for the hundreds of times Iran has attacked and killed people with the United States of America." Democrats said they would continue to force Republicans to vote on the issue. Quote, "If Donald Trump won't listen to the people and end the war, then Congress must," said Senator Minority Leader Chuck Schumer, Democrat of New York. Republicans on both sides of the Capitol know that voting against the war can have a political cost, even as many of them have privately questioned the Trump administration's handling of the conflict. In his post after the June House vote, Trump called the four Republicans who voted with Democrats, all caps, grandstanders, and said they, quote, "should be ashamed of themselves. They would rather have our country fail than give me another of many victories," he said. When the Senate passed a war powers resolution on Iran for the first time in June, Trump called the four Republicans who voted for it, quote, "losers," and then reprimanded them at a Senate GOP luncheon that he attended the next day. Louisiana Senator Bill Cassidy, one of the Republicans who had voted with the Democrats, said afterward that he had clashed with Trump over the issue. He said he told Trump directly he needed to give more details to the public about the conflict. Quote, "This was supposed to last 4 weeks. It's lasted 4 months," said Cassidy, who had just lost re-election in a primary after Trump endorsed one of his opponents. "Our original objectives have not been achieved." Trump argued back, Cassidy later told reporters, and he told the president that he wouldn't change his vote until he got a briefing. The White House relented and gave Cassidy a one-on-one meeting, and the Louisiana Republican changed his vote in a late-night do-over vote before Senate left for a two-week recess. Cassidy voted against the resolution again on Thursday.
0: All righty. This next story is a very sad one. This is a mourning tragedy at sea ends in more. And this comes out of from the New York Times out of San Francisco. And it revolves around a family by the name of Boisa, B-O-I-S-A. And the story is as follows. The Boisa family and their friends had finally completed a sad task, 11 years in the making. On a Tuesday morning, a lovely warm day, they had sailed from San Francisco's northern waterfront, passing under the soaring towers of the Golden Gate Bridge and the sparkling Pacific Ocean. There, they scattered the ashes of one of their own, Maria Boisa, who had died by suicide in 2015 at the age of 32. Boisa, an avid surfer, had loved the water and the ocean, seemed like a fitting final resting place. Just a few hours after the family sought to find closure from one tragedy, another new one struck. While they were returning to San Francisco on July 14th, a wave slammed into their three-deck cruiser, a vessel called Volare, and the Italian word for flying. It tilted on its one side and began to take on water rapidly. Some of the 20 people on board tumbled overboard, while others became trapped inside the main cabin. Two people died. Two more were officially missing, but were last seen in the cabin of the sinking boat and most likely went down with it. The tragedy struck a Northern California family that had already withstood several unexpected and painful deaths, according to family members. "Half my siblings are gone," said Ralph Boisa, 77. "It just doesn't make no sense." And his older brother, Clifford, died of his injuries in the boat accident. Their sister, Carol, was in the cabin along with Clifford's wife, Jackie, and both are presumed to have drowned. Boisa said that it was his daughter whom the family was on the water to mourn that day, but had been unable to make the journey from his home in a remote part of Washington State. Some survivors of the accident declined to be interviewed, and others could not be reached. This article is based on interviews with family members of survivors and those who have died, as well as accounts from those involved in the rescue and from authorities investigating what happened. At the center of the group on the trip were the Bosa siblings, who grew up in the 1950s and 60s on a dairy farm near Sacramento, California. John Bosa, 62, the youngest, was the captain of the boat, political consultant, former naval officer, who lived in Stockton, about 80 miles east of San Francisco. He owned a 50-foot fiberglass cabin cruiser built in Taiwan in 1980, with his wife, Miriam Lytle, who was also on board. His sister, Carol Bosa, 74, known by her easy laugh, had joined the trip along with her two adult children. And their oldest sibling, Clifford Bosa, 79, an outgoing man with a large circle of friends who lived on a prune orchard north of San Francisco, was on the vessel with his wife, Jackie, 77. Ralph Bosa said that he and his two brothers had endured untimely deaths of several children. John's daughter, Sophie, died of an accidental overdose at age 22. One of Clifford's children, Cheryl, died at age 13. In addition to Maria, Ralph lost another daughter, Andrea, in 1995, age 22. Quote, "It's been a lot of tragedy," unquote, said Ralph Bosa. On July 14th, after the family spread Maria's ashes and visited Angel Island, a scenic state park, the boat headed past Malcatraz Island, the site of the infamous former prison, on its way back to harbor. The morning's calm conditions had deteriorated. Winds had picked up, gusting to about 30 miles an hour, and the waves had reached about 4 feet high in the middle of San Francisco Bay, said Ben Garcia, a meteorologist with the National Weather Service. Around 3:20, the boat was slammed by a wave and began tilting heavily, authorities said. Water rushed in. Several passengers were thrown overboard, while others were trapped inside the cabin on the vessel's middle level. Mike Montoya, 38, was driving a small commercial fishing boat a few miles away with a friend when he saw what looked like smoke billowing in the distance. The two sped over, and he said it was like a scene out of Titanic. One man bobbing up and down in the waves clung to an inflatable ring and shouted that he could not swim. A few feet away, a woman grasped onto a kayak. A man who appeared to be the captain, wearing a corduroy hat that read Volare, hung on to the bottom of the vessel, which was already half submerged. People trapped in the cabin of the boat scrambled as water flooded in and around them, Montoya said, and among them was Yvonne Thatcher, Ralph Boyce's oldest daughter, who had been pushed to one side of the cabin as furniture and chairs went flying. She was able to reach the door while the boat was sideways and climb out, her father said. Outside, Montoya and his friend maneuvered their small 21-foot boat around the wreckage, past life jackets, wooden ladders, couch cushions, purses, and speakers floating in the waves. One by one, they pulled people from the water. One was an older woman who had apparently organized the gathering of friends, and she kept saying, "I'm sorry, I'm sorry. I got all these people together for this memorial." Denny Pine, whose husband is part of the extended Bosa clan, and her childhood friend, Tonya Miller, had been retrieving their life jackets from the boat's cabin when the rogue wave struck the boat. They were able to run back to the top deck, holding hands, but soon were tossed into the choppy waters. People were clutching one side of the boat, making it tip even worse, so they decided to spread out. Longtime friends treaded water and encouraged each other to keep kicking, recalled Miller's sister-in-law, Kara Madugra, who was not on the boat, but learned that what happened later from Pine. The Whitecaps were tall. At some point, Payne turned around to look at her friend Miller, and she was gone. Within minutes, only the maroon top of the ship was still above water, and soon it sunk entirely on its way down to the bottom, 120 feet below. Rescue crews, which had arrived from cities across the Bay Area, began ferrying people to shore. Clifford Bosa was first, and he wasn't breathing and needed CPR. America soon pronounced him dead. All of the survivors were soaked. Some were missing shoes, others had scraped on their heads and cuts on their legs. And the following day, the family and friends of the passengers gathered at the Coast Guard debriefing in the city. A chaplain said a prayer. Quinn Madruga, the brother of Miller, who was still missing, said he left the gathering certain of the worst. The next day, authorities found a body floating in the water west of Treasure Island. Madruga was able to provide the coroner with details about his sister's tattoo, a chili pepper, and a son that confirmed it was her. Clifford Bosa's wife, Jackie, and his sister, Carol, were believed to be trapped in the boat's cabin and remain missing. A family dog also died in the accident. Sorry to leave on such a sad note.
1: Yes. We're going to move on to the business page. The traditional Friday reports are here. Long-term mortgage rate extends higher trend. The average long-term U.S. mortgage rate climbed this week to its highest level in nearly 12 months, pushing up borrowing costs for prospective homeowners at a time when rising oil prices are already squeezing household budgets. The benchmark 30-year fixed rate mortgage rose from 6.58% to 6.58% from 6.55% last week, mortgage buyer Freddie Mac said Thursday. 1 year ago, the average rate was 6.74%. Borrowing costs on a 15-year rate fixed mortgage, often sought by borrowers refinancing a home loan, also rose this week. The average rate increased from 5.96% from 5.93% last week. A year ago, it was 5.87%, Freddie Mac said. And U.S. filings in the weekly jobless aid fell to the fewest since 1969. U.S. applications for jobless benefits tumbled to the lowest level in more than five decades last week, as layoffs remained historically low despite global economic uncertainty. The number of Americans applying for unemployment benefits in the week ending July 18th declined by 22,000 to 187,000, the Labor Department reported Thursday. That's the fewest number of weekly applications since the week ending September 6, 1969, according to the Labor Department data. The unemployment rate dropped to 4.2% from 4.3% in May.
0: All righty. We are going to go to the obituaries. There are two of them this morning, and both out of Norfolk. The first one is David Jerome Graupman, G-R-A-U-P-M-A-N-N. He was 63, passed away July 22nd, in Holcomb and Brown Funeral Home, Tidewater Drive Chapel, is assisting the family. Second one is Paul R. Riddick, Sr. Our beloved Paul was called home July 15th. Viewing will be held from 2 to 6 p.m. And awake from 6 to 8 p.m. on July 31st, 2026 at Calvary Revival Church, and his funeral service will be held August 1st at 11 a.m. at Calvary Revival Church, 5833 Poplar Hall Drive. And that is what we have, Mr. Riddick. We wish to extend our condolences and sympathies to the families and friends of these two gentlemen, and wish you the best.
1: Okay, on to the editorial page, the opinion. The headline is Location Matters, Localities can lead by setting data centers in industrial parks. Virginia localities should follow the lead of James City County and the cities of Chesapeake and Suffolk and explore restricting data centers to industrial parks. Across the Commonwealth and the nation, too many of these massive facilities are consuming rural lands and generating problems for residential neighborhoods, particularly predominantly black communities. The General Assembly has failed to enact such a restriction statewide, adhering so far to the state's tradition of not intervening in local land use decisions. A bill that would impose those limits is expected to return in the next session. But as the rapid growth of the facility spreads from Northern Virginia, where most of the nation's data centers are concentrated, far more protections are warranted across the Commonwealth. If state lawmakers won't act, localities must do so. Recent stories from around the nation highlight the need for local officials to shift data centers to industrial parks and allow them only by special permits that place conditions on noise, pollution, water consumption, and other concerns. A troubling story recently emerged from Elon Musk's Colossus 2x AI data center, which straddles the line between Tennessee and Mississippi near Memphis. The on-site natural gas turbine, the facility bypasses the power grid using on-site

0: Colossus 2x AI data center, which straddles the line between Tennessee and Mississippi near Memphis. The on-site natural gas turbine, the facility bypasses the power grid using on-site natural gas turbines instead. But Musk's company has installed more turbines than it has permits for, prompting a lawsuit by the NAACP. The lawsuit isn't spacious. Although the center's operator contends the additional turbines are only temporary, the pollution-spewing turbines pose significant risks to people who live nearby. Most of them are black, and they're already suffering higher rates of lung disease. According to Reuters, just 20 of the site's 59 turbines could emit 2,500 tons of nitrogen oxide, 4,000 tons of carbon monoxide, and 22 tons of formaldehyde a year, far above allowable thresholds. That's a huge burden to place on any community. Sadly, people of color are familiar with the pattern of discriminatory land use. Historically, everything from polluting industries to landfills and trash collection stations have been sited in their communities, away from business centers and the homes of people who wield power. Black communities are expected to accept the consequences, even if it shortens their lives. Many of those neighborhoods are already near industrial parks, but special use permits would at least enable restrictions on new data centers to limit the effects of people who live nearby. By and large, steering the centers to industrial parks would help all residential neighborhoods, suburban and urban, from having to combat problems with noise and other issues that reduce quality of life and drive down home values. Such restrictions also ease the burden on farmland, which is already shrinking amid suburban sprawl. Another cautionary tale comes from Cheyenne, Washington, where officials recently discovered rare and potentially dangerous bacteria, Cupriavatus gillardi, in the city's wastewater treatment facility. The city traced the source to a 715,000-square-foot data center campus owned by Meta, the parent company of Facebook. Fortunately, the contaminated water was only in the city's recycled water system, not its municipal water supply, but officials were concerned that spraying the water on fields would cause the bacteria to go airborne, posing a risk to the elderly and immunocompromised residents. Meta officials have begun testing water at the data center, which uses a closed-loop system that recirculates water to cool computers. This method consumes less water than evaporative systems used in many data centers, but eventually the water must be treated, discharged, and replaced. The Cheyenne story reinforces the need of Virginia officials to expand testing of water from data centers to ensure no harm to public health. Both the state and the localities need to place greater emphasis on the effects of data center growth on water resources, which are strained in many communities because of a widespread drought. Data centers can bring wealth to local treasuries, the state, and of course their operators, but the harmful effects of that wealth should not be dumped on communities.
1: All righty. We're going to pop over to the sports page now, well, the Pulse, and get both entertainment and sports. big picture on the front of the sports page of Chesapeake native Brendan Queen saying that he's going to be busy this weekend. And I'll read a bit of the story here. Season after season, Brendan Butterbean Queen stacks one huge stock car racing accomplishment after another. Barring an extreme reversal in form, his latest will be a Rookie of the Year in the NASCAR Craftsman Truck Series, a quest continuing with the T Sports 200 tonight at the Indianapolis Raceway Park. The Chesapeake native's ascension to the big time hasn't quenched his thirst for glory at Langley Speedway, where he is one of the greatest late-model drivers of all time. He will fly to Hampton following the truck race for the 18th annual Hampton Heat 200, set for 8:30 p.m. Saturday at the 4/10 of a mile Larry King Laws Langley Speedway Asphalt Oval. Say that five times fast. The victory would give Queen, 28, a record fourth heat victory, or winner's trophy to go with his 2020, 23, 24 championship hardware.

0: Among other drivers, only C.E. Falk, 2010, 11, and 14, has won the heat more than once. He said, "I'm excited, as always, to come back home and have a shot at the fourth Hampton Heat title. I think that's really special." He said, "I don't know if we'd win one of those things, but to have three of them on my resume is something I don't take for granted." That's cool. So, Mr. Queen is going to be a busy young man.
1: Okay. I have a baseball story from the Orioles. Alonso, who is a player on the team, I guess, I'm sorry, I don't follow them, thinks the O's can defy the odds. The Mets did it three times in his eight seasons with them. And this is from the Baltimore Sun. "Throughout the Orioles' underwhelming season, there's been a consistent message, all the way from President of Baseball Operations Mike Elias to manager Craig Abernez to team leaders like Pete Alonso and youngsters like Jackson Holliday. Quote, 'I still believe in these guys. I think we're right there,' Alonso said May 22nd, 2 days after the Orioles got swept by the Rays for the first of a handful of rock bottoms this season. About 2 months later, Abernez expressed a similar message after one of the Orioles' wins over the Astros last weekend. Quote, 'The baseball season's a long season, and it constantly tries to trick everyone and us into overreacting. That's something we have to be diligent to, showing up every day and take each day and be prepared to win, and our guys have done that. Even though the Orioles are only a few games out of a playoff spot with more than 2 months of the season remaining, it feels improbable that a ball club that has struggled a smidge as it has this season is capable of flipping the switch to go on a second-half run. Entering Wednesday, the Orioles had only a 25.2% chance of making the playoffs, according to FanGraphs."
0: All righty. Mr. Molinaro, a few comments of his. I suspect the World Cup might be on his mind. He says, "Perhaps some soccer traditionalists make too much of a fuss over the two hydration breaks during the World Cup games. Naturally, Americans mostly shrugged. We are the dupes, after all, who sit through persistent interruptions of play during our college and pro football games. Most of us are numb to the official breaks, but some of us are brainwashed into thinking TV ads are a part of the show. During the Super Bowl, don't we celebrate commercials? And we think soccer blokes can be weird." A hunch. Is the 2026 World Cup being hailed by Americans anyway as the greatest ever World Cup, largely because it was televised at convenient hours for U.S. audiences? I suspect so. Just asking. It's good for growing soccer interest with 60 million U.S. Viewers watching what's being called the worst World Cup final in history. And let's see. It's interesting. High on grass. Best of luck to the 92% of NFL players who want artificial surfaces changed to grass. As seven football fields were at for the World Cup, when it comes to dealing with the owners, the grassroots of negotiations will be a demand that players give up some green in exchange for green.
1: I don't know what the word green sword means.
0: I don't know either.
1: I guess it means real grass.
0: Yeah, I guess. way to go, Bob. It's a bottom line issue that will test their resolve. And let's see here. I guess that should do it for right now.
1: Okay. Next story. Super Bowl in Charlotte. $1.3 billion in renovations could help pave the way, from the Associated Press. Carolina Panthers owner David Tepper is investing an additional $500 million into ongoing stadium renovations to improve overall fan experience, with an eye towards potentially bringing the Super Bowl, NFL Draft, 2031 Women's World Cup, and other major sporting events to Charlotte. The investment coincides with the team announcing it has reached a long-term extension on a stadium naming rights deal with Bank of America. The additional investment in the 30-year-old downtown stadium brings the total cost of renovations to $1.3 billion. The project is expected to be completed by 2030. The Panthers released new stadium renderings highlighting enhancements and a broader vision of what is referred to as the new Charlotte Corridor, which includes a 4,400-seat music venue designed to help make the city a more attractive year-round weekend destination. Quote, the long-term extension with Bank of America reflects the strength of our partnership and our shared commitment to the Carolinas, Tepper, the owner and chairman of Tepper Sports and Entertainment, said in a release. Bank of America Stadium is currently home to Major League Soccer's Charlotte FC, as well as the Panthers. It regularly hosts concerts, as well as the Atlantic Coast Conference Football Ship, the Duke's Mayo Bowl, and most recently a soccer match between the United States and Senegal that led up to the World Cup. When asked directly if the Panthers are considering submitting a bid to host a first-ever Super Bowl in Charlotte, team president and TSE CEO Christy Coleman replied, "We would love to get a Super Bowl. I think doing projects like this helps you get it. It sure helps your resume. Of course, there are other factors that ultimately go into outlanding the NFL's big event, including number of hotels and other infrastructure." Quote, does this guarantee a Super Bowl? No. But does it help? Yes, Coleman said.
0: All righty. Let's see. What's going on? Let's go over to the Pulse and... let me tell you what exciting things you can do today, all right? So let me get over here to the proper page. There we go. J.B. Smoove, the award-winning comedian, actor, and writer, will bring a night of comedy to the Event Center, 8 o'clock tonight at the Rivers Casino, and that's at 3630 Victory Boulevard. And tickets start at $24.35. Stephen Wilson Jr., the country guitarist and singer, brings his Gary the Torch show tour to the oceanfront. Brooklyn-based The Lone Bellow will open the show and at 7:30 tonight at the Dome. It's 420th Street in Virginia Beach. Tickets start at $47.25. And finally, Shrek the Musical, an all-scale production, a full-scale production presented by the students of the Tadia School of Performing Arts, 7 o'clock tonight at the Suffolk Center for Cultural Arts. That's at 110 West Finney Avenue, and tickets start at $25.
1: Okay. One of the blockbuster release of the summer is the movie Odyssey. And there's a long article that lists the 15 characters, who plays them, and how they're all related to each other, but we just don't have time for that. So I'm going to give you what the Greeks think about the American version of Odyssey.
0: There you go.
1: The highlight is Greeks credit reinvention for keeping Odyssey alive. This is written by two people who sound Greek to me, Theodora Tongas and Derek Katopoulos. What do the Greeks think about Christopher Nolan's The Odyssey? Conversations about adaptations often revolve around how closely they follow a source text. But in a country where Homer's story is taught and retold at all schools, many point to how the epic has been kept alive for nearly 3,000 years, not despite reinvention, but because of it. Quote, what we want children to understand is that every new creation is exactly that, a new creation, said Philippos Mantzaris, who teaches the Odyssey to seventh graders. The film, starring Matt Damon as King Odysseus and a number of Hollywood stars, follows Homer's outline, the king's 10-year journey home from war during which he battles gods and monsters to find a palace overrun by rivals. In seventh grade, the Odyssey is taught in all Greek classrooms. In Mantzaris' class, students eagerly debate Odysseus' encounters with monsters and other adventures. They are taught to compare the hero's intelligence with his strength, ask whether revenge is moral, whether the battle-hardened king is truly a role model, and whether his killing of his wife's suitors is justified. Role-playing exercises encourage children to imagine what they would do in Odysseus's place. It's an amazing literary text with which the children can identify, perhaps see Odysseus in themselves, but also see their homeland. Kyriakos Agapio, 12, said reading the poem in Mantzaris' class taught him that everything is possible and we should never give up.
0: All righty.
1: I will read the birthdays?
0: Yeah.
1: Or should I do the history? I think we have time for one or the other.
0: Okay. It's up to you.
1: Okay. I'm doing the history, since I don't only know one of the people. On July 24th, 1567, Mary, Queen of Scots, was forced to abdicate her throne to one-year-old son, James. In 1847, Mormon leader Brigham Young arrived at Salt Lake Valley in present Utah. In 1866, Tennessee became the first state to be readmitted to the Union after the Civil War. In 1915, the SS Eastland, a ship carrying more than 2,000 people, rolled on its side while docked at the Clark Street Bridge in Chicago, and an estimated 844 people died. In 1974, the U.S. Supreme Court ruled that President Richard Nixon had to turn over subpoenaed White House tape recordings to the White House Watergate special prosecutor. In 1975, an Apollo spacecraft splashed down in the Pacific, completing a mission that included the first docking with the Soviet Union's Soyuz capsule. And finally, in 2010, a stampede inside a tunnel crowded with techno music fans left 21 people dead and more than 500 people injured at the famed Love Parade in Duisburg, Germany.
0: All right. You have been listening to local, regional, and national news highlights from the Virginian Pilot, dated July 24, 2026. This program can be heard live every Monday through Friday at 10 a.m. on the WHRO Voice, with a rebroadcast at 3 p.m. You can also listen on demand 24 hours a day at whro.org/voice or by asking your smart speaker to play the WHRO Voice. 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Thank you. Coming up next, readings from the Daily Press. My name is Vaughn Kaufman. My reading partner is
1: Kirby Steiner.
0: And we would like to thank you for joining us.

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At 8:10 a.m., tune in for a live reading of the Richmond Times-Dispatch from the Virginia Voice. The Virginian Pilot airs live at 10 a.m. with rebroadcast at 3 p.m. The Daily Press airs live at 11:30 and can be heard again at 4:30 in the afternoon. The Eastern Shore Post airs at 1 p.m. and again at 7 in the evening. Weekly edition from WHRV begins at 2 p.m. and can be heard again at 9 p.m. Tidewater Hispanic News and Español airs at 2:30 p.m. and also at 9:30 in the evening. At 6 o'clock, your evening begins with All Things Considered and Marketplace. At 8 o'clock, tune in for the New York Times. The Washington Post can be heard at 10 p.m., followed by the Wall Street Journal at 11 o'clock. And from midnight until 8:10 a.m., enjoy a variety of late-night programs from the Virginia Voice and WHRV, including book readings, the BBC World Service, and Morning Edition. 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
1: Hello and welcome to the WHRO Voice, where we'll be reading local, regional, and national highlights from the Daily Press dated Friday, July 24th, 2026. Our audio reading programs are specifically designed for and primarily directed to people visually impaired or have other conditions preventing them from reading standard printed material. Our readers are volunteers. My name is Roger Bramlett, Jr. My reading partner is Lloyd Fox. Okay, Lloyd, you got it.
2: All righty. Good morning, Roger. We begin this morning with this story. Heat sends hundreds to ER, ER meaning emergency room. The heat strokes have increased in frequency in recent years by Trevor Metcalf, staff writer. As climate change warms the planet, heat waves are becoming more common and sending more people to the hospital, according to research from the Harvard T.H. Chan School of Public Health. Hampton Roads is no exception. Heat-related illnesses, including cramps, dehydration, and heat stroke, have been sending hundreds of more people to the Hampton Roads emergency rooms over the past few years, according to data from the Virginia Department of Health. And local emergency responders say they are seeing more people suffering from the effects of the preventable illness. Quote, obviously, it's higher than when there's sustained periods of high temperatures and humidity, and we get those heat waves like we had commonly over the past several weeks, said Dr. Zane Shuck, an emergency medical practitioner with Emergency Physicians of Tidewater. From May to September 2025, heat-related illnesses sent 1,088 people to the emergency room in the Eastern Health Region, an area the State Health Department defines as Hampton Roads, the Eastern Shore, and the Historic Triangle in the Middle and Upper Peninsula. That number is the highest since at least 2016, and a 29% increase compared to 843 people in 2024. This year is also shaping up to be above average, with 788 visits already as of July 21st. That number is 57% higher than the year-to-date average of 501 visits. Across the entire state, the number of heat-related emergency room visits was 29,011. At Sentara Lee Hospital in Virginia Beach, where Shuck is the emergency department director, the facility sees everything from minor heat illnesses like cramps and dehydration to serious medical issues like heat stroke. Heat stroke, where the body loses its ability to cool down, is much rarer, but also increased in frequency in recent years, Chuck said. Heat can also cause cardiovascular issues, said Christy Ebby, a professor of global health at the University of Washington. She said many heat-related deaths are due to heat issues, heart-related issues. The heart doesn't react well to being heated internally, Ebby said. For some people, it's their kidneys. For some people, it's their lungs. A heat wave during the July 4th holiday sent a significant number of people to local hospitals. Temperatures at Norfolk International Airport hit 99 degrees on July 3rd and 100 degrees on July 4th, according to the National Weather Service. The Saturday temperature broke the previous daily record of 98 degrees, which most recently occurred in 1998. And according to the health department data, 60 people were admitted to Eastern Region hospitals for heat-related illnesses on July 3rd, and another 63 patients were admitted on July 4th. The full extent of statistics on heat waves, particularly deaths, may be underreported, Ebby said. Epidemiologists have found excess deaths in weeks where heat waves occur when compared to previous years without heat waves. This is one of the reasons that the heat is called the silent killer, Ebby said. Tom Gill is chief of the Virginia Beach Life Saving Service, whose 200 lifeguards work the Virginia Beach oceanfront, the North End Beach, and Croatan Beach. The most common heat illnesses they treat are swimmers being lightheaded or passing out in the water, he said. Beyond these issues, lifeguards respond to sunburns and foot burns and from the hot sand. The first step is responding, he said, getting the person in the shade and determining whether to bring in a supervisor, who are all licensed as emergency medical technicians. They will then figure out whether the person needs an ambulance ride. And quote, here's a quote, the shade's going to drop that air temperature around them 7 to 10 degrees right off the bat, he said. Once patients come into the hospital, care depends on the ailment, Chuck said. They may simply need IV fluids. Others may require ice packs and around their body to bring down their core temperature. Residents can prepare for hot days by hydrating and staying out of the sun in the middle of the day, packing food and electrolyte-heavy drinks, and avoiding alcohol, Gill said. And here's a quote. I would like to say the biggest thing with the heat illnesses is a lot of people don't recognize how quickly they come on, Chuck added, saying that people should listen to their bodies when they feel dizzy and lightheaded. We've been highlighting for the last couple of weeks here the heat index temperatures and warning our readers, not warning, but advising our readers just to have a clear part in as much as they can, keeping children out of these cars.
1: Yeah, I would imagine, and I understand that. And from what I understand, it's hydration is very important.
2: Yeah.
1: Okay. Are we moving on? Okay. Our next story has to do with hope. A ray of hope, that is. A Hampton veteran dreams of walking again. This device helps him reach his goal. Pictured is a gentleman with a cane but slipping on a device on his leg. He's wearing a Jets uniform, so that ray of hope, I hope it extends to his Jets as well. His name is Everett Plummer. He's 61 years old. This article is by Devlin Epting, a staff writer for the Daily Press. The days have a tendency to blur together for Everett Plummer. That's because most days his routine is the same. Plummer wakes up around 5 a.m. in his Hampton apartment and uses a supportive cane to maneuver to his living room, where his reclining sofa waits for him, set between two lamps without the power to illuminate the entire room. He does his daily exercises, listens to Prince. Hey, that's pretty good. His company includes the nurse who sometimes visits and faces in the three paintings hanging on the wall. Later in the morning, Plummer said he'll sit down to watch television. After a while, he may blink and it'll be 7 p.m. Since his first stroke 14 years ago, Plummer's leg has been an anchor. He's had to drag it around, rendering him unable to go outside for extended periods of time. There's also something about the veteran on page A4, but we'll continue here. Here's a quote. I'm 61 now, and I can absolutely relate to what he was saying, Plummer said. The days do seem to move faster due to the fact that I can't move around like I would really like to. Plummer is hopeful that will change. He recently received two stimulation devices from the Hampton VA Medical Center. The device wraps around an afflicted part of his body and sends electrical pulses into his weakened muscles to promote stimulation, provide muscle re-education, and reduce atrophy. Plummer's eyes darken when he looks at the finger that involuntarily curls on his left hand and sighs when he has to yell for people to come in rather than get up to answer the door. He breaks eye contact when saying he doesn't believe he'll ever get his hands or legs fully back, but once he fastened the device, Plummer's smile returned as he watched his left leg flex. Another quote here. Do I want to say it's coming back? To a certain extent, yeah. Me being able to do this puts a smile on my face. That's what Plummer said. The day he first lost mobility remains clear to him. He was caring for his mother, who was 7 years into the battle with dementia. After putting her down for a nap, Plummer was in the middle of exercising when he fell and awoke her. He pulled himself up and went to her room to check on her. Quote, how come I can't move my arm? Plummer recalled thinking. Plummer's mother lost her battle with dementia 2 years later in 2016, and Plummer moved to Nevada and suffered another stroke in 2018. Those two strokes caused him movement in his left arm and leg, and he'd already begun making progress with his local Veterans Affairs facility in Nevada to regain that mobility when he moved to Hampton in 2020 to be closer to the water. Plummer is dominant on his right hand and said he'd gotten by in the years since his strokes by favoring his stronger right side. That changed when a third stroke in that same Hampton apartment claimed his right side mobility in 2022. Quote, it frightened me because after the first two, I still had strength on my right side, and the third one actually affected this side. It was like the reset button was hit. I had to start basically doing everything all over again. Plummer has continued physical therapy with Hampton VA since then, but said his Army training of hoping for the best while preparing for the worst has kicked in. He said he knows his hands haven't gotten better, and most of his physical therapy is preserving what limited mobility is left. However, the devices the VA provided nearly a year ago have slightly changed that. The devices come from medical technology company Bionis and have two settings that Plummer uses three times per week. One massages the muscles and one stimulates them to do things like clench a fist. They vibrate in rhythmic patterns in half-hour cycles. The National Library of Medicine data shows the devices can be effective in improving mobility for stroke patients, but results can be varied. Hampton VA Medical Center serves nearly 70,000 patients across its units and sits in one of the country's fastest-growing VA healthcare systems with more than 300,000 veterans across the region. Spokesperson Willie Thompson said in a statement, the VA has several programs related to helping veterans with mobility issues to preserve their independence, and part of that effort includes incorporating effective technologies into treatment plans. Quote, when a technology proves effective in the clinic, Hampton VA works to extend access to it in the veteran's home. Thompson said, it's about helping veterans build strength, confidence, and independence that last. Those devices, plus a mobile chair he got roughly 6 months ago, helped Plummer recently take paratransit to Buckrow Beach for the first time in as long as he can remember. Even if the devices can't fully bring his mobility back, Plummer said they've helped him make peace with his medical challenges and provide him a little ray of hope. For a day he can walk on the beach, unassisted, rather than having to stay on a boardwalk in his chair. And even if that tomorrow never comes, he said having a goal to work toward helps each day feel a little more distinct. Hope springs eternal, Plummer said. If you don't actually have a goal to shoot for, you're wasting your time. I want to be able to walk again. God bless you. God bless you. God bless you. Let's go to our next story. And thank you, VA, for the hope. I'm a veteran myself, and I love this story. Our next story is called Band of Bunnies. Now, this might sound cute, but y'all know about bunnies, and bunnies do love to do one thing, so that's why there are a lot of bunnies out here, and I'm going to leave it right there. Virginia Beach Resort area sees influx of bunnies, so that's what I'm saying, an influx of rabbits. There's a picture of a rabbit eating some grass, and I've seen a bunny come through my yard, and eat some of my wife's plants. This is by Stacy Parker, a staff writer, Dateline Virginia Beach. Tracy Bracy Smith knew something was amiss in the 17th Street Park when she watched the weather report on a local TV news station in May. The camera panned across the park. A shot should have showcased hundreds of flowers. There you go. Bracy Smith's landscaping crew just planted. But none of the flowers came into view. Quote, the particular time that I saw it, I was like, I know we just planted. Where are the plants? Said Bracy Smith, a ground services supervisor for the city. The culprit? A band of beach bunnies. And I don't mean... This is the first year the city landscaping crews have seen an abundance of rabbits hopping between the plantings along the boardwalk, nibbling on the grass in the public parks and wreaking havoc on the foliage. Eastern cottontails are not uncommon in Virginia. They nest in neighborhoods and fields across Hampton Roads. At dawn and dusk, the reddish-brown creatures with fluffy white bellies and tails are often seen grazing on clovers and garden crops, said Connor Gillespie, director of outreach at the Wildlife Center of Virginia in Waynesboro. Bracy Smith has rarely noticed rabbits in her 12 years of horticulture work in the resort area until this year. The proliferation of bunnies, I said the proliferation, started to become apparent in the spring. Landscaping crews flinched when the animals scurried out of the flower beds early in the morning amid an all-ages 9:30 p.m. Curfew in April. A Virginian pilot reporter observed a lone rabbit on deserted Atlantic Avenue and doing free concerts in 17th Street Park this summer. Spectators have been gawking as the long-eared creatures woofing down blades of grass. It's unknown how many eastern cottontails are lapping it up by the beach this season, but the number could be thousands along the 3-mile boardwalk area, according to estimates from the Virginia Department of Wildlife. No steps are being taken to control the population at this point, according to the city. They're very prolific breeders, Gillespie said. There you go again. Rabbits do like to. Anyway, a female can produce more than 3 litters per year, each with an average of 5 offspring called kits. The kits grow up fast and are able to mate 2 to 3 months old. Boom. Counting is in full swing in the spring and summer. They'll be hitting it, man. This is definitely the time of year that they're breeding, Gillespie said. After spotting the plant carnage on the live stream camera in May, Bracy Smith went to work and saw the damage with her own eyes. They had eaten all the latona, she said, every last piece. She had to act fast. Memorial Day weekend was quickly approaching. It needs to look immaculate for the tourist season, Bracey Smith said. If I put Latana out there again, you know what? They're going to have another feast. After researching alternatives, she decided to fill empty space with vinca, a bitter-tasting plant with leathery leaves that ravenous rabbits find unappealing. It has been thriving, she said. What an article. The plants finally are thriving, but then so are the rabbits. Okay, Lord, I give it back to you.
2: We'll move on to our next story from the front page of the new condition for a Saudi nuclear deal. I beg your pardon. President Trump, kingdom needs normalized relations with Israel. But this story is by Amir Madani, Colin Binkley, and Michelle L. Price of the Associated Press, Dateline, Washington. President Donald Trump on Thursday appeared to add a condition to the newly signed agreement with Saudi Arabia for a civilian nuclear program, saying the deal would require the kingdom to normalize its relations with Israel through the Abraham Accords. When the deal was announced Wednesday, neither the U.S. or the Energy Department nor the Saudi government made any mention of being contingent on the kingdom's relations with Israel. Trump's social media post a day later asserted that agreement was subject to the Saudis joining the Accords and was unexpected and almost certain to make finalizing the deal complicated. The Accords expanded the number of Arab and Muslim-majority nations with diplomatic ties with Israel, and getting Saudi Arabia to join would be a monumental diplomatic achievement. The Republican president also said the pact does not allow for enrichment of uranium. Non-proliferation experts have raised concerns that the deal fails to include guardrails to prevent enrichment of uranium to weapons-grade levels. Trump said the agreement will, quote, will be approved, but is totally subject to Saudi Arabia joining the very respected and successful Abraham Accords. He added that the U.S. is not opposed to civil although non-enriched nuclear facilities. When asked by a reporter why the conditions are not mentioned in the initial announcement, White House Press Secretary Caroline Leavitt said the president was the, quote, final dealmaker and has called on Saudi Arabia to join the Accords on numerous occasions. The Saudis have previously made clear that normalizing relationships with Israel would first require the establishment of a clear path for Palestinian statehood. Israeli Prime Minister Benjamin Netanyahu has rejected the idea of Palestine statehood as being untenable for his country's security. The Saudi embassy in Washington declined to comment Thursday on Trump's new assertions about the deal. Netanyahu's office, in the statement, applauded the prospect of Saudi Arabia joining the Accords as a historic leap forward for peace in the Middle East. The statement made no mention of the deal to bolster Saudi Arabia's civil nuclear program. Trump has sought to build on the 2020 Accords, which also formalized commercial ties between Israel and some Arab Muslim majority nations. Saudi Arabia is the most important Arab power in the Middle East, and Trump believes the kingdom is joining the Accords is critical to establishing a long-term stability in the region. The new nuclear deal is expected to last 30 years and involve U.S. firms in the program's development. It could allow for the building of a uranium enrichment facility in Saudi Arabia following a joint U.S.-Saudi study, according to a person familiar with the matter who was not authorized to comment publicly and speak on the condition of anonymity. The agreement is to be submitted to Congress for review, and according to the U.S. and Saudi governments, enrichment is not an automatic path to nuclear weapon. The nation also must master other steps, including the use of synchronized high explosives, for instance. The agreement does not include the International Atomic Energy Agency's, quote, additional protocol, which would allow for more monitoring, inspections, and verification, according to a second person familiar with the agreement. The oil-rich kingdom's energy ministry on Wednesday said the agreement bolsters, quote, efforts to diversify energy sources, advance cutting-edge technologies, and expand opportunities for cooperation and investment in ways that serve the mutual interests of two friendly countries. Enrichment is not an automatic path to a nuclear weapon, as we said before. And Trump has talked up his push to extend the accords, but the aftermath in Israel's war in Gaza and the nearby five-month-old U.S. and Israeli war against Iran have complicated his efforts. The agreements have proven unpopular among the public in certain signatory countries such as Morocco and Bahrain, sparking a widespread protest. Still, the Trump administration remains optimistic that an agreement with Saudi Arabia on joining the accords can be sealed by the end of Trump's second term. The White House and Saudi Arabia have not made public the text of the nuclear cooperation agreement, known as a 1-2-3 agreement, alongside what the Trump administration described as a bilateral safeguards agreement that was signed Wednesday by U.S. Energy Secretary Chris Wright and Saudi Minister of Energy Abdulaziz bin Salman. Now, where was I? The agreements have been proven unpopular among public in certain signatory countries such as Morocco and Bahrain, and sparking widespread protests. Still, the Trump administration remains optimistic the agreement will be finalized before the end of his second term. But already faces scrutiny from Congress, some Israeli officials, and nuclear experts. As details of the deal emerged Wednesday, opposition on Capitol Hill and elsewhere began to snowball, with Republicans and Democrats both questioning the wisdom of the agreement.
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2: Okay, we continue with the reading of the Daily Press for Friday, July 24th, 2026, with the Nation and World section of the Daily Press. This headline, Houthis hit Saudi tankers in the Red Sea. Barrel of oil costs tops $100 as attacks may widen the U.S.-Iran clash. Article is by Elena Becatoros, Fatima Khalid, and Colin Binkley of the Associated Press. Dateline Cairo. Yemen's Iran-backed Houthi rebels said they attacked two Saudi oil tankers in the Red Sea on Thursday, in the potentially widening the Iran war in international oil topped $100 a barrel. The Houthis have threatened to shut down another key trade route, with the world economy already reeling from Iran's closure of the Strait of Hormuz. Meanwhile, Iran and the U.S. have stepped up their attacks as they vie for control of the strait, through which 20% of the world's oil and the gas transmitted in peacetime, setting off a scramble for alternative routes. As the U.S. carried out a 12th night of strikes across Iran, President Donald Trump threatened, quote, major military punishment against the Houthis if their attacks on ships continue. Quote, if they do this again, the U.S. will hold Iran responsible, and that the Houthis are a surrogate and or a proxy for Iran, and major military punishment will be inflicted upon Iran and, of course, the Houthis themselves, Trump wrote in social media. As the rhetoric escalated, so did the economic fallout. The price of a barrel of Brent crude oil and international standard jumped 7% Thursday to settle at $100.69. That is the highest level since May, before the two sides reached the preliminary peace agreement last month that has since collapsed. Oil had been $72 earlier this month. Prime Minister Ali al-Zaidi of Iraq, which has close ties to both the U.S. and Iran, in Tehran on Thursday to call for peace and dialogue, and he promised not to allow Iraqi territory to be used for attacks on Iran. His office said al-Sadai met with Trump earlier this month in Washington. The Arab diplomat said Gulf states are increasingly pessimistic about finding an off-ramp. The diplomat, speaking on a condition of anonymity due to sensitivity of the situation, said that regional countries like Pakistan and Turkey continue to push for de-escalation. UN Secretary General Antonio Guterres warned Thursday that the region is being pulled, quote, into an ever-widening circle of confrontation, with one crisis feeding another and every escalation triggering the next. Quote, diplomacy is the only way forward, Guterres told the UN Security Council. He called for Pakistan's efforts to mediate an end to the war to be strengthened. The Houthis, Saba News Agency said the rebels had struck two tankers, the Insalia and the Layla. These are the names of the ships. In the red, Layla, like Eric Clapton. and the Red Sea, leading to fires on both. There were no reports of casualties. It was their first reported attack on a vessel since they announced a blockade of Saudi-linked shipping through the Bab el-Mandeb Strait earlier this week in retaliation for the kingdom's blockade on Yemen and the recent attack on the international airport in Yemen's rebel-held capital, Sana'a. Bab el-Mandeb, at the southern tip of the Arabian Peninsula, is a vital shipping choke point connecting the Red Sea to the Gulf of Aden. Around 12% of the world's trade, including a fourth of global container traffic, passes through there, moving between Europe and Asia via Egypt's Suez Canal. The state-run Saudi press agency reported on an attack set the Insalia ablaze overnight in the Red Sea. It did not mention the Layla. The United Kingdom Maritime Trade Operations Center, also known as the UKMTO, said it received a report of a tanker being struck by an unknown projectile 80 miles southwest of Al-Shugig, Saudi Arabia, in the Red Sea. The Houthi attacks put at risk oil shipments from Saudi Arabia's Yanbu port on the Red Sea and present a double whammy on top of the disruption in the Strait of Hormuz, and said maritime data and analysis firm Lloyd's List Intelligence. Saudi Arabia has diverted millions of barrels a day of oil exports to Yanbu via an overland pipeline as the war has bottled up the Persian Gulf. The Houthi threats raises questions on the viability of this route, Lloyd said in slides accompanying an online webinar Thursday. The rebels say they are blockading Saudi Arabia, but during their announced blockade in Israel at the height of the war in Gaza, they targeted many vessels with little or no connection to that conflict, disrupting global trade. Iran says it has the right to manage traffic and potentially charge fees in the Strait of Hormuz, which has opened to all and toll-free before the war. It has attacked ships using a route through the strait that is overseen by U.S. forces and intended to be outside Tehran's control. In response to Iran's attacks, the U.S. began the widening campaign of strikes across Iran and restored naval blockade on Iran's ports. U.S. Central Command said that it has redirected 12 commercial vessels and disabled one since the blockade resumed 9 days ago. The war of words has also escalated. Iran's Foreign Minister Abba al-Grakchi said Tehran would adopt an eye-for-an-eye policy on U.S. strikes against this infrastructure. U.S. Secretary of State Marco Rubio reported that Trump's policy is a head for an eye. I'll say it again. U.S. Secretary of State Marco Rubio retorted that Trump's policy is, quote, a head for an eye. Quote, the price will continue to get higher every single night until they come to their senses, Rubio told reporters while traveling in the Philippines for a summit. Iranian state media reported that U.S. missiles hit locations overnight near the cities of Al-Ahvaz, Ramshur, and Andimeshk in western Iran, and two people were killed in a strike in Shalamache, a town in the Iraq border.
1: Yeah, that head for an eye and eye for an eye. Well, you know what they say about eye for eye, they just leave everybody blind. And if they do the head for eye, then they'll just be, you know, one of them headless, like the headless horseman. The Houthis, they sound like the sand people from Star Wars. You know, I'm, it's just interesting to me. As we move to the next story in Nation and World, a House resolution seeking to halt war action passes. Move signals support from Capitol Hill for Trump fades further. Let's read about it here. They got a picture of some people here on the steps. Representatives Jason Crow, Pramila Jayapal, and Greg Caesar. This is by Mary Claire Jelonek of the Associated Press, Dateline Washington. The House on Thursday narrowly passed a resolution to halt U.S. military action in Iran, sending a warning to President Donald Trump for the second time as the war has escalated and the future of the conflict is increasingly uncertain. A 214-208 vote requiring

escalated and the future of the conflict is increasingly uncertain. A 214-208 vote requiring congressional approval for the war came just before the Senate narrowly rejected a similar resolution, 47-49. Though the votes forced by Democrats are largely symbolic, they are meant as a signal to the Republican president that his support on Capitol Hill is chipping away as the war drags on, and lawmakers on both parties have questioned his administration's endgame. The war has no, quote, no clear mission, no strategy, no end goal, end quote. This was said by Washington Representative Pramila Jayapal, a Democrat who led the resolution. The House resolution passed after a handful of Republicans voted with Democrats to end the war, but the vast majority of Republicans in both chambers voted to back the war and cede congressional war powers to Trump. Joint U.S. and Israeli airstrikes launched the war in late February. A ceasefire deal was reached in April, but Trump declared the ceasefire was over earlier this month. Trump has insisted that continued U.S. air attacks against Iran do not mean a return to war or a long-term action. A statement of administration policy issued by the White House on Thursday noted that the resolutions don't have the force of law and encouraged lawmakers to vote against them. The president, this is a quote, the president has the constitutional authority to defend the United States and our citizens from the danger posed by the Iranian regime. This requires the ability to act decisively to ensure it never obtains a nuclear weapon. This is what the policy statement said. We are in, another quote, we are in the this new escalatory phase where Americans have been killed and Americans are experiencing the rising costs. I think it's important that people be held accountable. This was said by Maryland Senator Chris Van Hollen, a Democrat, who led the Senate effort on Thursday. And this is very unpopular. This is a very unpopular war. End quote. As the House debated the resolution Wednesday evening, Foreign Affairs Committee Chairman Brian Mast, a Republican of Florida, read out names of 18 service members killed since the war began. To belittle this mission is to belittle and demean the very service these members gave their life for. Their sacrifice was not meaningless. This operation is bringing reckoning for the hundreds of times Iran has attacked and killed people of the United States of America. This is what Mast said. Democrats said they would continue to force Republicans to vote on the issue. Quote, if Donald Trump won't listen to the people and end this war, then Congress must. This was said by Senate Majority Leader Chuck Schumer, Democrat of New York. Republicans on both sides of the Capitol know that voting against the war can have political costs, even as many of them have privately questioned the Trump administration handling of the conflict. In his post after the June House vote, Trump called for the four Republicans who voted with Democrats grandstanders and said they should be ashamed of themselves. They would rather have our country fail than give me another of many victories, he said. No comment. When the Senate passed a war powers resolution on Iran for the first time in June, Trump called the four Republicans who voted for it losers and then reprimanded them at a Senate GOP luncheon that he attended the next day. Louisiana Senator Bill Cassidy, one of the Republicans who had voted with Democrats, said afterward that he had clashed with Trump over the issue. He said he told Trump directly that he needed to give more details to the public about the conflict. Quote, this was supposed to last 4 weeks. It's lasted 4 months,
said Cassidy, who

0: just lost re-election in a primary after Trump endorsed one of his opponents. Our original objectives have not been achieved. Trump argued back. Cassidy later told reporters, and he told the president, that he wouldn't change his vote until he got a briefing. The White House later relented, giving Cassidy a one-on-one meeting, and the Louisiana Republican changed his vote in a late-night do-over vote before the Senate left for a two-week recess. Cassidy voted against the resolution again on Thursday. Okay.
1: Hey. All right. We'll move on with nation and world here. This has to do with the United States. Report finds U.S. homicides in 30 cities on track for historic low in 2026. Our article is by Safiya Riddle, the Associated Press, Dateline, Los Angeles. Data collected from 30 American cities showed an 18% decrease in homicide rate from 2025 compared to the same period in 2026, translating to about 215 fewer homicides this year, according to a new report from the Independent Council on Criminal Justice. Should the trend continue, it would push the annual homicide rate to the lowest level in over a century once final numbers are released at the end of the year. The report released Thursday tracked 13 crimes and recorded drops in 9 of those categories, including carjackings, residential burglary, and aggravated assaults. There was a small jump in shoplifting, domestic violence incidents, sexual assaults, and drug offenses over the same period between 2025 and 2026, the report showed. Reports say the broadly positive changes are exceeding expectations, improving on baseline crime rates from before 2020 and the COVID-19 pandemic, which brought historic surges in violence. Democrats and Republicans across the country have tried to capitalize on the positive developments during a competitive midterm election year, but the trends documented in the report carry through in cities with leadership across the political spectrum. That suggests the most significant factors contributing to the improvements are taking place nationwide and are not specific to a single local public safety measure, said Adam Gelb, the president and CEO of the Council on Criminal Justice, a nonpartisan think tank for criminal justice policy and research. Here's a quote. Murder and other crime rates are falling across the map in cities with different political leadership, different housing and economic conditions, and different policing and prosecution and violence reduction strategies, and different levels of federal enforcement activity, Guybe said. The council collects data from police departments and other law enforcement sources. Some of the report categorizes include data from as many as 36 cities, while others include fewer cities in their totals because of tracking gaps of different in definitions for specific crimes. Gelb said that a significant number of violent crimes were less deadly. There was a 23% drop in the lethality of the crimes committed, which is measured by the share of serious violent crime that is fatal. Many of the nonviolent crimes tracked in this report also saw declines, including 13% drop in residential burglaries year over year, and a 50% drop in burglaries compared to pre-pandemic levels in 2019. And we finish up here with this. At the time, reported shoplifting bucked the trends of other property crimes, showing a 5% increase.
0: Very interesting, but it's good to know crime is down.
1: Yeah.
0: We now turn to the obituary page of the Daily Press, dated Friday, July 24th, 2026. Author Edmund Lane Jr. has passed away of Culpeper. He was 73 years old. and as stated in his obit, Artie never wanted a formal service. Instead, he requested a party. The party will be held on September 5th from 4 to 7 p.m. at Luigi's Italian restaurant, where he often enjoyed dining. It is located in Culpeper, Virginia. And that's our obits. We now turn to the opinion page of the Daily Press. We now turn to the opinion page and our views. And the first subject is entitled Location Matters. Localities can lead by citing data centers in industrial parks. They have pictured a giant looks like data center from January 13th in Newton County, Georgia. Virginia localities should follow the lead of James City County and the cities of Chesapeake and Suffolk and explore restricting data centers to industrial parks. Across the Commonwealth and the nation, too many of these massive facilities are consuming rural lands and generating problems for residential neighborhoods, particularly dominant black communities. The General Assembly, where have we had this before? It has to do with redlining, but I'm not supposed to communicate this while reading in the opinion page. I apologize. The General Assembly has failed to enact such a restriction statement, adhering so far to the state's tradition of not intervening in local land use decisions. A bill that would impose those limits is expected to return in the next session. But as the rapid growth of the facility spreads from Northern Virginia, where most of the nation's data centers are concentrated, far more protections are warranted across the Commonwealth. If state lawmakers won't act, localities must do so. Recent stories from around the nation highlight the need for local officials to shift data centers to industrial parks and allow them only, by special permits that place conditions on noise, pollution, water consumption, and other concerns. A troubling story recently emerged from Elon Musk's Colossus 2 XAI data center, which straddles the line between Tennessee and Mississippi near Memphis. The facility bypasses the power grid using on-site natural gas turbines instead. But Musk's company has installed more turbines than it has permits for, prompting a lawsuit by the NAACP. The lawsuit isn't specious, although the center's operators contend the additional turbines are only temporary. The pollutant-spewing turbines pose significant risks to people who live nearby. Most of them are black, and they're already suffering higher rates of lung disease. According to Reuters, just 30 of the site's 59 turbines could emit 2,500 tons of nitrogen oxide, 4,000 tons of carbon monoxide, 22 tons of formaldehyde a year, far above the allowable thresholds. That's a huge burden to place on any community. Sadly, people of color are familiar with this pattern of discriminatory land use. Historically, everything from polluting industries to landfills and trash collection stations have been sited in their communities, away from business centers and the homes of people who wield power. Black communities are expected to accept the consequences, even if it shortens their lives. Many of those neighborhoods are already near industrial parks, but special use permits would at least enable restrictions on new data centers to limit the effects of people who live nearby. By and large, steering the centers to industrial parks would help all residential neighborhoods, suburban and urban, from having to combat problems with noise and other issues that reduce quality of life and drive down home values. Such restrictions also ease the burden on farmland, which is already shrinking amid suburban sprawl. Another cautionary comes from Cheyenne, Wyoming, where officials recently discovered rare and potentially dangerous bacteria. Corpora Vitis Giraldi is the city's wastewater treatment facility. The city traced the source of 715,000-square-foot data center campus owned by Meta, the parent company of Facebook. Fortunately, the contaminated water was only in the city's recycled water system, not in its municipal water supply. But officials were concerned that spraying the water on the field could cause bacteria to go airborne, posing a risk to the elderly and the immunocompromised residents. Meta officials have begun testing water at the data center, which uses a closed-loop system that recirculates water to cool computers. The method consumes less water than evaporative systems used in many data centers, but eventually the water must be treated, discharged, and replaced. The Cheyenne story reinforces the need for Virginia officials to expand testing of water from data centers to ensure no harm to public health. Both the state and the localities need to place greater emphasis on the effects of data center growth on water resources, which are strained in many communities because of widespread drought. Data centers bring wealth to local treasuries, the state, and of course their operators, but the harmful effects of that wealth should not be dumped on communities.
1: I heard that. Okay, we move on with on the opinion page of the Daily Press with your views. These are letters to the editor. And the first one that we have here is entitled Socialism, in reference, quote, by a long shot, your views on July 21st. Once again, there's a cry of socialism like screaming fire in a crowded theater. There's one major difference. The occupants of the theater know precisely what that fire represents. I wonder if even the writer could actually define socialism. Just in case not, here is a definition. According to Merriam-Webster, socialism is defined as any of various economic and political theories advocating for collective or governmental ownership and administration of the means of production and distribution of goods. The dictionary also defines it broadly as a system of society or group living where there is no private property or system where it means a production, means of production are owned and controlled by the state. There are few serious candidates for political office today, if any, who would remotely propose anything of the kind to voters. So where would we cross, or where we have been crossed the line to anything that resembles socialism? Can our writer practice law or medicine without government approval? Can his doctor prescribe medicine that is not government approved? Can he open businesses without a license, remodel or add on to his home, or be permitted to drive a car without some government approval? Crying, quote, socialism in a crowded theater is not the answer. Having honest, open discussions about how the government should affect our lives without screaming at one or another would be a great first step. And this is submitted by Manny Smith of Norfolk. The next article from Your Views is entitled World Cup. The World Cup is over, and what a great success for the USA. Many of the teams found America was truly great. Hospitable country, no matter what they had heard. Much of the bad mouthing came from our own people who always complain, but never seem to buy a one-way ticket out of here. But I think of one word, but I can think of one word why they felt America was terrible before they came here. Politicians who are one word, who use one word to divide and get their agendas so they can get rich, and the taxpayers intend to use the only word they should, and that is, quote, unite. Make it to make this country even greater. We live in the greatest country on earth, despite our politicians, and I'm talking both sides. God bless America. John Person of Norfolk submitted this. And our last article in Your Views is simply entitled Vote. If you have had some problems, immigration is probably a good one of them to have. Fertility across all developed economies have declined so much that populations are shrinking. See Japan. Immigrants enlarge the labor force, support economic expansion, and boost Social Security revenues. They are our salvation. I wish Congress would reform immigration laws so we don't have to treat people so poorly. See ICE at Senators Bill Harbor. When the baton was passed from former President Joe Biden to President Donald Trump, the U.S. economy was about the best in the world. Uncertain to describe today's economy. The voting system in this country is secure. Statistics from reputable sources indicate that about only 100 incidents of fraud nationwide in more than 20 years of voting. Why would anyone want to sow distrust in an important democratic institution? NATO has worked well for nearly 80 years and provides the U.S. with soft power, something this president finds unimportant. Military folks call it a force multiplier. Regular folks call it a friend. Ukraine is more important to long-term U.S. interests than Iran. Ukrainian President Volodymyr Zelensky has, quote, cards to play. With asymmetric warfare, I would rather have a bunch of drones than one aircraft carrier. But the skill to build a nuclear ship is a national treasure and needs to be preserved. A narcissist consumed, what unbridled power. Shakespeare couldn't have written a better tragedy. Vote in November. And this is from Paul English in Chesapeake. I think I know Paul.
0: All right, and we now turn to other views. There is no sanctuary from immigration enforcement. This is by Ruben Navarrete from Creators Syndicate. Anyone who has written about immigration for more than 35 years and who has the scars to prove it has earned the right to say, I told you so. Those four words rang in my head recently as I read an article in the New York Times that exposed one of the three big lies of the immigration debate. If you're curious, the other two falsehoods are that racism isn't driving the public's anxiety over immigrants, and that Americans have no problem with legal immigrants. Neither of those things is true. The third lie, and the one that drives the Times story, is that there is any such thing as sanctuary from immigration enforcement. That's never been true, no matter which party controls the executive branch. It just seems true because both Democrats and Republicans have literally spent years advancing the lie for different reasons. Democrats want to fool Latino voters into thinking they're in their corner when, in reality, the last three Democratic presidents, Bill Clinton, Barack Obama, and Joe Biden, have all hammered immigrants, both documented and undocumented. Republicans want white voters who worry about the browning of America to believe that Democrats can't be trusted on immigration because they've supposedly created lawless cities where the undocumented can hide from the long arm of the law. The concept of a sanctuary city, or in the case of California, a supersized sanctuary state, is not real. It's never been real. Local and state law enforcement officers are normally under no legal obligation to help immigration and customs enforcement agents do their jobs, just as ICE agents can't be roped into writing speeding tickets or answering domestic violence calls. The Times article titled, "Trump Blasts Sanctuary States, But Many Still Aid Deportations," notes that the Trump administration has increasingly sought to punish Democratic-led states that have tried to curtail their cooperation with federal immigration agencies. In fact, President Donald Trump has said the idea of offering sanctuary to the undocumented amounts to a lawless insurrection that must be suppressed. And you thought Republicans didn't like the I word because they objected to the January 6 rioters being labeled insurrectionists. Politics is where consistency goes to die. But as the Times article points out, the very states that Trump administration is targeting, which include California, Massachusetts, Minnesota, and New York, quote, already cooperate closely with immigration and customs enforcement on tens of thousands of criminal cases a year, regularly turning over people charged with or convicted of serious and violent offenses for detention and deportation, end quote. A Times review of the policies in the 18 states targeted by the administration found, quote, extensive cooperation and coordination with the federal immigration agencies when it comes to people convicted of serious crimes, end quote. For nearly two decades, I have argued that the whole idea of sanctuary is a myth, a lie, and a deception advanced by both parties to serve their own interests. In a column for the Daily Beast in 2015, I asserted, quote, in the immigration debate, sanctuary cities are unicorns, mermaids, and Bigfoot all wrapped into one, end quote. 7 years earlier, in a column in 2008, I referred to, quote, the myth that there are all these sanctuary cities in the United States where illegal immigrants can sip margaritas without fear of being deported, no matter what crimes they commit. In most cities in America, if an illegal immigrant is arrested and charged with a crime, that individual is most certain to have an immigration hold ordered while federal officials are notified. Often that person will be deported, end quote. Part of this job is showing people how politicians in both parties are tricking them so they won't be conned anymore. I can't make people listen, but that doesn't mean they aren't being tricked. All I can do is lift the curtain. For nearly two decades, that's what I have tried to do by exposing the lie about sanctuary. You're welcome. Ruben Navarrete is a Creator Syndicate columnist and a writer for the Navarrete Nation newsletter at Substack.
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0: Yes, ladies and gentlemen, we turn to the sports section now and our weekly brief with Bob Molinaro. And we start out with U.S., that's us, the United States, used to commercial field games as it relates to soccer that was just played recently, the World Cup. Perhaps some soccer traditionalists made too much of a fuss over the two hydration breaks during the World Cup games. Naturally, Americans mostly shrugged. We're the dupes, after all, who sit through persistent interruptions of play during our college and pro football games. Most of us are numb to the artificial breaks, but some of us are brainwashed into thinking that TV ads are part of the show. During the Super Bowl, don't we celebrate the commercials? And we think soccer blokes can be weird. Not only that, we go to the bathroom. I don't know what the folks over there do with maybe they just have a bottle next to them. Anyway, a hunch. In the 2026 World Cup being hailed by Americans, anyway, as the greatest ever World Cup, largely because it was televised at convenient hours for U.S. audiences. I suspect so. Just asking. Is it good for growing soccer interest when 60 million U.S. viewers watch what's being called the worst World Cup final in history? High on grass. Best of luck to the 92% of NFL players who want artificial surfaces changed to grass, as 7 football fields were for the World Cup. When it comes to dealing with owners, the grassroots of the negotiations will be a demand that players give up some green in exchange for greenswoods. It's a bottom line issue that will test their resolve. Oops. NBA Commissioner Adam Silver appears to have been a little too candid when he said that the league can't finish next season's schedule because LeBron James hasn't picked a team. Hey, LeBron, he carries some weight, don't he? Nowhere but up. The rehabilitation of Bill Belichick's coaching career at North Carolina should go more smoothly now that his disappointing debut has lowered the bar. Yeah, Bill, you sucked last year. Prediction. Who will be this season's Indiana? Likely nobody. The script for the Hoosiers' inexplicable championship run featuring Kurt Cignetti, Fernando Mendoza, and former James Madison players was written in Hollywood. I don't even think Hollywood could have written it better. Southern exposure. The media are being a little hasty reporting that the SEC is losing football supremacy to the Big Ten. Yes, the Big Ten has won the past three national titles, while the SEC hasn't put a team in the college football playoff title game since 2022. What hasn't changed, though, is that judging from the size of the TV viewership, the SEC dominates national interest. That's not nothing. Yeah, you're right, Bob. Name game. Goes without saying that Arch Manning will be the most overanalyzed college quarterback this year, not including what he hears from his uncles. You're right about that, Bob, because his last name is Manning. Quick hit. The dribble coming from college football preseason media scums could be bottled and sold as a cure for insomnia. You're right, Bob. Changing times. Does batting average matter anymore? Through Wednesday's big league games, there are only seven qualified 300 hitters. Yeah. Is it the pitching, Bob? Or everybody swing for the fences? Perplexing. The curious come down of Cal Raleigh continues. The Mariners catcher, a Harrisburg native who played himself into MVP contention last season with 60 homers and 125 RBIs, is languishing with 10 homers, 35 RBIs, and a 163 batting average. I think what happened to him was the success of last year, and he's probably selling more potato chips and sodas and doing that kind of thing. Audius Magnet. Yannick Sinner is a generational talent, and more American men are showing championship promise. But Carlos Alcaraz is the best watch of any tennis player. Tennis has been duller without him. After missing a couple of months with a wrist injury, he says he'll be back on the court in August. The sport needs him. It absolutely does. Idle thought. Break up the Red Sox. Hey, Bob. What orifice did you pull that from? Bob Molinaro is a former Virginia Pilot sports columnist. His weekly briefings run Friday in the Pilot and the Daily Press. Now, ladies and gentlemen, Lloyd has information about the weather.
1: One thing about the weather, less speculation in that than some of the other subjects that we cover in the paper sometimes, like our opinions and whatnot. However, we have a good 6-day outlook this time, because today the high temperature is going to be 83, low 68. Mostly cloudy, however. Winds out of the northeast 8 to 16 miles per hour. Tomorrow is just about a carbon copy of today's outlook. High temperature 81, low 64, mostly cloudy and comfortable. Winds out of the northeast at 6 to 12 miles per hour. On Sunday, here again, we have some comfortable temperatures compared to how it had been recently. High 85 and low 65 degrees Fahrenheit, mostly cloudy and comfortable. Winds out of the east northeast at 4 to 8 miles per hour. On Monday, we get into it almost a carbon copy of Sunday. High of 86 and low of 70. A thunderstorm in spots in the afternoon. The winds out of the east-southeast at 4 to 8 miles per hour. On Tuesday, we are reaching for one of the high temperatures of the week, 95 degrees. That could get into some humidity and trigger some... what do you call it? Thunderstorms? Yeah, thunderstorms, yeah. You're mainly clear with a stray T-storm, yeah. That's what it said. How'd you know that?
3: It's the weather.
1: It's the weather, okay. And whether or not, we'll continue with Wednesday into humid with a stray thunderstorm on Wednesday, high 88 and low of 70. Now, winds out northwest at 6 to 12 miles per hour, but a mile a week than we had last week altogether. And North Carolina's Outer Banks Showers and a heavier thunderstorm today. High 77 to high of 83 and the low of 77. Winds out of the south southwest at 6 to 12 miles per hour. And on Virginia's eastern shore, it says nice today with sun and some clouds. High 74 to 80, winds out of the northeast, 6 to 12 miles per hour, mainly clear tonight. And the low is 62 to 68. So much more comfortable week for y'all. And just make sure you look out for yourselves and be safe with the weather.
0: Be safe with the weather. And the weather sounds nice, especially over there on the eastern shore.
1: Yeah, the Outer Banks sounds good, too.
0: Yeah, for what you told me that you might be getting into, I think you're going to have a pretty nice time.
1: Yeah, I went over day before yesterday.
0: Oh, you did?
1: Had a three-hour excursion. An hour to get there, an hour to eat, and an hour to come back.
0: Oh, okay.
1: We went over to Stingrays on the Eastern Shore. Got a nice meal.
0: Oh, okay.
1: You always get good meals over there from the establishment, the restaurant.
0: Yeah, take some pictures, man.
1: Don't be too busy eating.
0: Well, when you get your face out the plate. Ladies and gentlemen, we now turn to the business page of the Daily Press dated Friday, July 24, 2026. EU cites unfair practices, hits Google with a $1 billion fine. We got a little more time than usual, Lord, but not a whole lot, but a little. Play App Store search ruling risk retaliation from Trump. This is by Sam McNeil, Associated Press. Dateline Brussels. The European Union on Thursday hit Google with a $1 billion fine. Ooh. After it said the technology behemoth broke digital antitrust regulations by setting up Google Play and its ubiquitous search engine to corral consumers toward its own services and apps to the detriment of competitors. It's the latest crackdown on big tech by Brussels, which has led the world in reining in some of the, world's greatest, largest companies from Silicon Valley to Beijing. It has done so despite the risk of incurring the wrath of President Donald Trump, who has lashed out at the 27-nation bloc's digital regulations amid a broader campaign against Europe, imposing high tariffs, making threats to seize Greenland from Denmark by force, and rattling trust within the NATO military alliance. In the past, Trump has threatened retaliation if U.S. tech companies are penalized. Google had recently lost its appeal of a $4.5 billion antitrust fine imposed by the EU for throttling competition and reducing consumer choice through the dominance of its mobile Android operating system. Folks, I think you get the gist of that. We're going to move on now and let Lloyd tell you some more good business news.
1: Good business news. Okay, with the long-term mortgage rate extends to a high trend. This is an Associated Press article by Alex Fager. The average long-term U.S. mortgage rate climbed this week to its highest level in nearly 12 months, pushing the borrowing costs for prospective homeowners at a time when rising oil prices are already squeezing household budgets. High mortgage rates can add hundreds of dollars to a month to the cost of home ownership and limiting home buyers' purchasing power. As the rates rise, that can lead to prospective home shoppers to delay in buying a house. For one reason, U.S. home sales have been sluggish this year. This is the time of year, you know, when people are going back to school, that they're house hunting. So it's not a good time for rates to get high. The average rate on a 30-year mortgage was 6.58% as recently as late February. The rate dropped slightly below 6% for the first time since 2022, while long-term mortgage rates remain lower than they have at this time last year. their upward trajectory has weighed on home sales this year. Also, U.S. filings for jobless rates fell to its fewest since 1969. A number of Americans applying for unemployment benefits the week ending July 18th declined by 22,000 to 187,000. And it's also well below the 215,000 the new applicants forecast by analysis surveyed by the data firm Factsheet. Weekly filings for unemployment benefits are a close real-time indicator on the health of the job market. And I'll read this before getting further. Tesla's profit declines in quarter two, even as car sales rebound. Tesla's reported decline in quarterly profit this week as the company sold more electric cars but made less money on each sale. Net profit of the second quarter was $1.1 billion, Tesla said Wednesday, compared with $1.2 billion a year earlier. Sales rose to $28.2 billion, compared with $22.8 billion. Analysts have expected sales of $276 billion and profit of $1.3 billion, so I guess they fell short of what they were expecting. Also, Ford will use Apple Maps on a new electrical vehicle self-driving system. We'll see how that works out. Go ahead, Roger. What you got?
0: Yeah, I just want to talk about that tragedy that reshaped air safety. It happened the same year that I was born, back in 52, about that DC-4. That Pan Am
1: the
0: plane.
1: The one you just found?
0: Yeah.
1: Okay, go ahead.
0: That was pretty interesting. The wreckage from the Pan Am plane crash in the ocean 74 years ago that helped lead to the requirements for passenger safety briefings on every flight today has been found off the coast of Puerto Rico. That was in 2,000 feet of water. But that was very interesting, what they say. I know a lot of us, when we get aboard the plane, some of us ignore that briefing. But that briefing, if that briefing had taken place on that plane at that time, a lot of those people who died on that plane could have been saved, because the plane actually made a good water landing before it sank. From what was said in this article, the 12 passengers and five crew members who survived the crash on Good Friday in 1952 told investigators that everyone survived the landing on the water, but then panic set in and many of the passengers were reluctant to venture out into the waves, and they struggled to find the life vest because they didn't know where they were. And the crew had a hard time pulling the rafts out. The plane sank within minutes. So that's a lesson in life. It's some of those things. Let me tell you about a couple of birthday. Actor Robert Hayes is 79. Actor Michael Richards is 77. Actor, these are birthdays to you today. Actor Linda Carter is 75. Yeah, that's Wonder Woman. And y'all know how we used to freak out about her. Country singer Pam Tillis is 69. Actor Kadeem Hardison.
3: 61.
0: What did he play in?
3: A Different World.
0: A Different World, that's right. Actor Kristen Chenoweth is 58. We all know who Jennifer Lopez is.
3: Yes, we do.
0: She's 57. Director Patty Jenkins is 55. And actor Anna Paquin is 44. Actor Mara Wilson has turned 39, and TV personality, I think this is Bendel Irwin, has just turned 28.
3: That's the dragon, I mean, the crocodile hunter's daughter.
0: That's who?
3: Crocodile hunter's daughter.
0: Oh, the crocodile hunter's daughter. Okay. All right. What happened to the crocodile hunter?
3: He was
0: Oh, the stingray. That was the one that got... Yeah, okay. All right. Today in history, July 24th, 1567, Mary, Queen of Scots, was forced to abdicate her throne to her one-year-old son, James. I wonder if he ran it any better at 1 year old. In 1847, Mormon leader Brigham Young arrived in Salt Lake Valley in present-day Utah. In 1866, Tennessee became the first state to be readmitted to the Union after the Civil War. In 1915, the SS Eastland, a ship carrying more than 2,500 people, rolled over to its side while docked in Clark Street Bridge on the Chicago River. An estimated 844 people died. In 1974, the U.S. Supreme Court ruled that President Richard Nixon had to turn over the subpoenaed White House tape recordings to the Watergate special prosecutor. In 1975, an Apollo spacecraft splashed down in the Pacific, completing a mission that included the first docking with the Soviet Union's Soyuz capsule. And in 2010, a stampede inside the tunnel crowded with techno music fans left 21 people dead and more than 500 injured at the famed Love Parade Festival in Duisburg, Germany. Wow. 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
1: This final note on the way out today. Remember a couple of days ago when Alphabet reported earnings, making zillions, of course, but also we learned they are spending over 3 months almost $50 billion on capital expenditures, most of that on AI. And like a lot of other AI companies, they are borrowing galore to do it. Well, Moody's would like a word. The ratings agency said in a note this week, all of that borrowing, and here's the quote, threaten credit quality. You don't ever want to hear that. Basically, it means it is getting riskier to lend to them, all those big AI companies, making it more expensive for them to borrow. You get the idea. Our theme music was composed by BJ Lederman. Marketplace's executive producer is Nancy Fargali. Joanne Griffith is the chief content officer. Neil Scarborough is the vice president and general manager. And I'm Kai Rizdal. Have yourselves a great weekend, everybody. We will see you back here on Monday, all right? This is APM.
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1: Hello, and welcome to the WHRO Voice, where we will be reading highlights from local regional newspapers every Monday through Sunday. Our audio reading programs are specifically designed for and primarily directed to people who are blind, visually impaired, or have other conditions preventing them from reading standard printed material. My name is Nikki Tiffany, and I'll be reading local highlights from today's Eastern Shore Post, dated July 24, 2026. First article by Jimmy Shockley, Ponies Ready to Swim as Misty Turns 80. And there's a photograph of Barbara Gray cutting the ribbon for the rebuilt Misty barn on the Beebe Ranch, assisted by Joe Moore, executive director of the Shinkatee Chamber of Commerce. Gray and her late brother sold the ranch, once home to the pony Misty, to the Museum of Shinkatee Island 3 years ago. An historic birthday and long-awaited ribbon cutting were held Monday, July 20th, as Shinkatee Island prepares for its 101st annual pony penning. The historic Beebe Ranch on Shinkatee Island officially opened the rebuilt Misty Barn on what would have been the famous pony's 80th birthday. We wanted to create something for future generations, said Cindy Faith, executive director for the Museum of Shinkatee Island. The event was part of the build-up to this week's 101st annual Pony Penning Festivities, which are expected to draw a large crowd to witness one of the East Coast's best-known small-town traditions. The museum purchased the famous Beebe Ranch in 2023 for $625,000 after a massive fundraising campaign. The ranch was home to Misty, the pony immortalized in Misty of Shinkatee, Marguerite Henry's world-famous children's novel published in 1947. The famous movie Misty, based on the book, was filmed on the island and released in 1961. Two of Misty's descendants, Misty's Moonshine and Misty's Morning Glory, were ridden into the ribbon-cutting ceremony by Amelia Guy and Morgan Daisy, respectively, members of the Shinkatee Pony Drill Team. Guy and Daisy delivered the ribbon-cutting scissors on what would have been Misty's 80th birthday. The ribbon for the new barn was cut by Barbara Gray, granddaughter of Clarence and Ida Beebe, who purchased the land for Beebe Ranch in 1914. The original barn burned in June 2019, and no permanent replacement had been built, with makeshift accommodations being used for ponies kept at the ranch. Many fundraisers by the museum, businesses, and individuals were held for the construction of the new barn. Faith said the construction of the new barn received nationwide support. The new barn is larger than the original barn and was not meant to be a replica. It's meant to be actually used by Beebe Ranch, Faith said. The construction of the barn was done by Breland and Sons Contracting, who worked on the initiative between other projects. Faith said the company has been supporters of the Beebe Ranch. The museum and ranch also received much support from 30 volunteers who worked to operate the two. Clarence and Ida Beebe raised a family and bred ponies on the ranch. Gray said she never could have imagined what the ranch would become. In 1946, the pony Misty was born on the ranch and was purchased by Henry. Misty returned to the ranch in 1957 and lived there until her death in 1972. The home and property were open for public to visit. The taxidermied Misty is on display at the museum, along with her daughter, Scout. People care very much. Every day I'm grateful for that, Faith said. Next article, Coast Guard to hold demonstrations. The town of Cape Charles is home to a U.S. Coast Guard station, Station Cape Charles. The Cape Charles Yacht Club has traditionally provided a reception for Coast Guard members and their families. This year, in coordination with the town of Cape Charles, the Yacht Club will host a luncheon at the Old Ferry Dock property on the south side of Mason Avenue starting at about 11 a.m. on August 1st. The Coast Guard also plans to have several surface and air assets available at the Old Ferry Dock property. A search and rescue helicopter will demonstrate rescue operations in the harbor off the dock. An 87-foot cutter will also be docked alongside for the public to tour from about 10 a.m. to noon. A small patrol boat from Station Cape Charles will also be assisting in the helicopter demonstration to ensure safety of all boats in the area due to the significant propeller wash from the helicopter. Next article, 101st Annual Chincoteague Pony Penning. Ponies will hit the water Wednesday morning. Tens of thousands of people will be on hand on the morning of Wednesday, July 29th, at the 101st Annual Chincoteague Pony Swim. The ponies will make the swim at slack tide, somewhere between 9:30 and 10:30 a.m., when the current in Assateague Channel stops running and stands still. The swim site is south of Chincoteague Veterans Memorial Park. There will be a large viewing screen at the park. While there will be paid parking available on private property near the swim site, those interested in seeing the swim can also take the pony shuttle, which will begin running at 5 a.m. For information on the shuttle stops, visit Chincoteague Chamber of Commerce's website at www.chincoteaguechamber.com. Those wanting to view the pony swim should consider bringing comfortable shoes, bug spray, sunblock, and water. After the swim,

Chamber of Commerce's website at www.shinkatigchamber.com. Those wanting to view the pony swim should consider bringing comfortable shoes, bug spray, sunblock, and water. After the swim, the ponies will rest for 45 minutes to an hour and then begin their parade to the carnival grounds led by the Saltwater Cowboys. The parade will proceed from Ridge Road to Beebe Road to Main Street. There will be large crowds lining the streets to view this year's crop of ponies. The Shinkatig Volunteer Fire Company owns and maintains the pony herd. Next article, Thursday's pony auction will draw crowds and bidders. Will the Shinkatig pony auction make history again this year? Last year, during the 100th annual auction, 94 ponies sold for just over $1 million, the highest total ever. Proceeds from the auction go to the Shinkatig Volunteer Fire Company, which owns and maintains the herd. Suzanne Yunkin, the wife of then-Governor Glenn Yunkin, paid $50,000, the highest bid ever for a take-home pony. Buyback ponies, which are purchased by buyers but live their lives on Assateague to continue the herd, drew the highest bids, with one bringing $100,000. The auction is held in back of the carnival grounds. The event will be held Thursday, July 30th, beginning at 8 a.m., Crowds will begin to gather hours before to get a good seat. Spectators are encouraged to bring sunblock and water for the auction, which usually lasts around 3 hours. The event is a spectacle in full. Volunteers bring out the ponies to sell as the crowd reacts to the cute and the sometimes frisky foals. During last year's auction, Carla Baltazar of Greenville, South Carolina, paid $21,500 for a tricolor pony born on the same day as her daughter. Baltazar purchased 4 ponies at last year's auction. "My husband is going to shoot me," she said. "I paid more for this one than I paid for 4 last year." Next article by Jimmy Shockley. Northampton High School gets the 4th principal since 2022. Northampton High School has hired its 4th principal since 2022. It also is getting 2 new assistant principals. Justin Wheeler, who has been with Northampton County Public Schools for 14 years, has been named the new principal for Northampton High, according to a press release from the school system. He replaces Gary Clark, who served as principal for the last 2 years. Wheeler formerly was a teacher, assistant principal, and middle school principal. Wheeler's salary will be $101,538 annually. The press release did not state why Clark and the 2 former assistant principals, William Coleman Pender and Lydia Rosa, left their jobs. Coleman Pender was hired last year. It is unclear when Rosa was hired. All 3 remained listed July 23rd in their former positions on Northampton County's public schools website. "It is an exciting time for Northampton County Public Schools as we introduce our new administrative leadership team," said Northampton County Public Schools Superintendent Lisa Martin in the press release. Courtney Kraft, one of the new assistant principals, has more than a decade of experience in education as a U.S. Army veteran. The press release said Kraft had 21 years of distinguished service overseeing global animal health care operations. Her salary will be $85,136. Vernon Woodard also was named an assistant principal, the school system announced. The press release said Woodard has 14 years of experience in education and is a former teacher. It said he became a school administrator last year. His salary will be $84,072. Katie Smith will serve as the new Director of Student Services.

0: Smith will oversee programs spanning the entire school system and designed to suit the needs of every student. She has more than 20 years of experience in public education, the press release stated. She will earn $119,521 annually. Mr. Wheeler, Ms. Kreft, Mr. Woodard, and Dr. Smith each bring proven leadership and instructional expertise to our division, said Martin. Together, they will play a key role in fostering supportive, high-quality learning environments where every student can thrive. Next article by Ted Shockley. Northampton County paying former CEO to help town of Eastville. The Northampton Board of Supervisors is paying its former county administrator $150 per hour to help the town of Eastville sort out a staffing and financial conundrum, according to county documents and interviews. Northampton County is funding the work of Katie Nunez, who served as county administrator for an 11-year period that ended in 2016, to help Eastville resolve municipal issues. Eastville Mayor Eleanor Gordon confirmed Nunez is helping the town. She said the Board of Supervisors' offer to hire Nunez to help the town was accepted during a vote by the town council. Gordon, however, was not entirely sure of Nunez's role. It's not clear to me what we needed help with from the county, she said. She added, the county appears to believe that we're in a mess of trouble at the moment. In recent months, Eastville's town manager and town clerk treasurer have left their positions. Gordon said Eastville has advertised for a new town manager, but its financial straits are so bad that paying a new hire is not an option. It's clear we don't have enough money to pay a town manager for the foreseeable future, she said. Eastville's town council approved a $1.92 million municipal budget for the fiscal year of 2026, with $1.67 million in revenue expected from traffic infractions. The fiscal year ended June 30th. The town council approved a $1.78 million budget for the fiscal year 2025, with $1.5 million in revenue expected from traffic infractions. However, the town council pared back its budget for the current fiscal year, advertising a $1.15 million spending plan with $870,000 expected from traffic infractions. The Board of Supervisors on July 1st voted unanimously during a special called meeting to hire Nunez to a part-time job of 10 to 20 hours a week for 2 weeks with extensions as necessary. The meeting was held in part to discuss retaining a special advisor. Because it was a personnel matter, by law, supervisors are able to hold discussions about the matter in private. On July 14th, Nunez signed a services contract with County Attorney Ellen Bowyer that set the pay rate and length of part-time employment, the contract shows. The contract does not specify what Nunez is helping Eastville with. Bowyer did not release a document regarding Nunez's work tasks or working conditions, saying those records are exempt from state records requests. Gordon said appropriate authorities have been brought on board to investigate the town's financial shortfall. She said more information would be available in the future. For a town with fewer than 300 residents, Eastville has been in regional and state news in recent years for its high revenue gained from police and court fines, its workforce turnover, and its apparent financial issues. Anthony Owens, a former town police officer, told WTKR-TV of Norfolk last month that one of his final paychecks from the town bounced. A town official said there was no knowledge of bounced paychecks. According to WTKR, Owens resigned, but he also received a termination letter from the town in May. He said the town council was unaware that he had been driving a town-owned police vehicle to his Virginia Beach home for 3 years, which he said was part of his employment agreement. The town paid for his fuel and tolls. Earlier this year, a former Eastville town police officer was sentenced to three years in federal prison after convincing 13 people, including a former mayor and town council member, to loan him $831,000 during a four-year span in a scheme to pay gambling debts. The former mayor and police chief retired less than 2 months after the officer was charged. The town has had four police chiefs since the spring of 2024. WTKR reported that one of them, Linwood Christian, was dismissed as chief because he was not writing enough tickets. Eastville was admonished in 2023 by the Institute for Justice, a nonprofit public interest law firm in Northern Virginia, for policing for profit. The Virginia Mercury, an online newspaper, reported in 2019 that Eastville received a bigger portion of the municipal budget from speeding tickets than anywhere else in Virginia. The town received 72% of its revenue from police tickets that year. Next article by Ted Shockley, the paper's position. Pony penning begins its second century. The Chincoteague pony penning begins its second century under the direction of the Chincoteague Volunteer Fire Company next week. The first century of the regional treasure was capped last year by a celebration for the ages. The 101st pony penning will also be a celebration, a homecoming, a spectacle, and a dream come true for high bidders at the auction. Tens of thousands of people will watch Pony Swim on Wednesday, July 29th, on Chincoteague Island. A very large crowd will be on hand Thursday, July 30th, for the poignant and exciting pony auction. For nights on end, the Chincoteague Volunteer Firemen's Carnival will be the epicenter of the action. All over Chincoteague, there will be visitors, natives returning for the tradition, and locals sharing in the excitement. If you've never experienced it, make time this year to witness a component of the magic: the swim, the pony parade that follows it, the auction, and the carnival all provide a taste of the Mid-Atlantic's signature event. Here's an insider tip. If you want to see the ponies up close in a more relaxed setting, they will still be in the corral at the rear of the carnival grounds on the evening of July 29th. For Chincoteague's Fire Company, which owns and maintains the herd, Pony Week is every week. Volunteers like the Saltwater Cowboys ensure all year long that the herd is healthy and happy. But toward the end of July, the excitement reaches a climax with pony penning. We thank the fire company, the Saltwater Cowboys, the volunteers, and everyone else who makes this event an Eastern Shore treasure. Next is a letter to the editor by Brooks B. Yeager of Chincoteague. To the editor, I applaud the action of the Northampton County Board of Supervisors, which has raised a red flag regarding the federal government's June 23rd notice, the first step in a program to lease a huge tract off our coast for seabed mining. I live on Chincoteague Island, one of the communities and natural landscapes most likely to be affected by any seabed leasing program in the Mid-Atlantic area. As a former senior official in the U.S. Department of the Interior and the U.S. State Department, I am familiar with our broader outer continental shelf oil and gas drilling program, as well as the legislative guidance given to underwrite it. The nation's OCS leasing program is authorized in the OCS Lands Act, which provides guidance for all aspects of the program. There has been no congressional authorization for seabed leasing, nor has there been any scientific study of the resource base in question. In simpler terms, we don't know what's down there or what it might be worth, and therefore have no assurance that the American taxpayer will receive fair value for turning this area over to the corporations who want to drill it. Equally troubling, we have little or no understanding of the economic or ecological value of the living resources which will be affected by any future mining. Since there is no authorization, there are also no regulatory program regulations to require surveys in advance of leasing, nor is there any programmatic guidance to underpin a leasing process. The Bureau of Ocean Energy Management must fill these gaps in advance of any action to lease, including proposing a defined process for the consideration of any expression of interest in leasing. I recommend that BOEM halt any consideration of seabed leasing until it can assure the public that all such necessary preliminary steps have been taken. Next article by Ted Shockley, Remembering Servicemen Who Lost Their Lives in August. U.S. Army Private James Robert Belot, Jr., 25, a native of Onancock, was killed in action in France on August 4, 1944, during World War II. Belot was employed by the Chesapeake and Potomac Telephone Company before he was inducted into the military. He was survived by a spouse, Edith Parker Belot. Belot had arrived in France on D-Day. His body was brought back to the U.S. for burial in 1949 and interred in the Mount Holly Cemetery in Onancock. The March 25, 1949 edition of the Peninsula Enterprise newspaper reported that Belot was the only child of Mr. and Mrs. James R. Belot of Salisbury, Maryland, formerly of Onancock. U.S. Navy Petty Officer First Class William Jonah Parks, 23, of Accomack, was killed on August 6, 1945, when the submarine on which he served, the USS Bullhead, was sunk in the Lombok Strait in Indonesia. It was the last U.S. Navy ship sunk by enemy fire during World War II. The attack on Parks' ship happened the same day the first atomic bomb was dropped on Japan. Parks' body was never recovered. His name is memorialized on the tables of the missing at Manila American Cemetery in the Philippines. There is a memorial marker in the Parksley Cemetery for Marks near the graves of his parents, James and Mary Parks. Early August 1945 was a difficult time at the Chincoteague Naval Reserve Air Station, which is where the NASA Wallops flight facility exists. It is tragic to read in newspaper reports how many pilots who were stationed at Chincoteague lost their lives on and around the Eastern Shore. I'm further confused why there is not a memorial near the NASA base or the nearby U.S. Navy base honoring those service members who lost their lives while stationed on the eastern shore of Virginia. The United States has memorials on foreign soil dedicated to service members who died there. Why isn't there a memorial on the eastern shore dedicated to service members who died here? On Monday, August 6, 1945, an airplane piloted by Lieutenant Junior Grade Rodney C. Jensen and another piloted by Ensign Robert W. Fulton apparently collided over Chincoteague and Assateague Islands. Both men were attached to the Chincoteague Naval Reserve Air Station. The body of Jensen, 23, who formerly lived in Eugene, Oregon, was found in Chincoteague Bay. The body of Fulton, 25, who was from Oak Park, Illinois, was never recovered despite a massive search of the surrounding area. On Tuesday, August 7, 1945, Ensign William Konya, Jr., a native of Cleveland, Ohio, who was attached to the Chincoteague Naval Reserve Air Station, was killed in a training flight when his airplane crashed into the Atlantic Ocean 100 miles east of Cape Henry, according to newspaper reports. It is unclear whether his body was ever recovered. 2 days later, his parents received word from the U.S. War Department that his younger brother, Harry, had been declared dead after being classified as missing. An Indiana man stationed at Camp Ettinger near Sheridan was accidentally shot dead on the Eastern Shore in 1942 while on duty. U.S. Army Private John Brodner, no age given, of Indiana, was fatally shot on August 9, 1942, at Gargatha Landing, where he and other members of Company B, 111th Infantry Combat Team, apparently were conducting exercises. This was reported in the August 14, 1942 edition of the Peninsula Enterprise newspaper. I have not been able to find any other published accounts of Brodner's death or his gravesite. U.S. Navy Ensign Walter Purnell Nock, Jr., 22, the grandson of Wilbur Stewart Nock and Manny Figgs Nock of Hallwood, was killed in action on August 9, 1942. A native of Salisbury, Maryland, Nock attended Virginia Tech and graduated from the U.S. Naval Academy. He died along with 234 officers and crew when the USS Astoria was sunk in the Battle of Savo Island. His body was never recovered. He is listed on the Manila American Cemetery and Memorial in the Philippines. U.S. Army Private First Class George William Crockett, 22, of Tangier Island, died of injuries sustained in an accident in the Philippines on August 12, 1945. The son of Connor R. Crockett and Mariah E. Crockett, his gravesite is at the Swain Memorial United Methodist Church on Tangier Island. U.S. Navy Reserve Ensign Frank Akio Ochi, 21, was killed on August 13, 1957, after his airplane caught fire and crashed moments after takeoff from the Chincoteague Naval Reserve Air Station at Wallops. The airplane crashed in a nearby woods. Days before his fatal crash, Ochi's mother received a postcard from the pilot in which he wrote, "Take care of yourself and don't worry too much about me," the Fresno Bee newspaper reported on August 14, 1957. Ochi's grave is in the Mountain View Cemetery in Fresno, California. U.S. Private Gilbert Gordon Pilchard, no age available, of Greenbackville, died of wounds received in battle on August 15, 1944. He and his wife were residents of Washington, D.C. at the time. Pilcher's remains are interred in the Brittany American Cemetery in St. James, France. U.S. Army First Class Lieutenant Charles Wallace Edwards was born in Mapsville on December 11, 1920, while his father, James Thomas Edwards, was pastor at the Bethel Baptist Church near Bloxham. The elder Edwards served Bethel Baptist for 9 years and raised his family in Accomack County before accepting a pastorship off the Eastern Shore. It was an intelligent family. The elder Edwards earned his doctorate from Harvard Divinity School. The younger Edwards earned an engineering degree from Virginia Tech and entered the Army Air Corps as an aviation cadet. The younger Edwards was killed in action on August 24, 1944, when his airplane went missing over Czechoslovakia during World War II. He was 23. Edwards is memorialized in the Ardennes American Cemetery and Memorial in Belgium. Edwards is listed with the fallen servicemen who, among the World War II memorial names on the Freedom Is Never Free monument in the Parksley Town Square and on the courthouse memorial plaque in ACMAC. Next article by Ted Shockley, dealing with a powerful, costly addiction, the speed pitch game. It is a powerful and costly addiction that has been hard on my body. I cannot walk by one of those speed pitch games at the ballpark or the state fair without getting sucked in. I pluck down my money, try to loosen my shoulder, take the baseball, wind up like the outcome of the World Series in the balance, fling the ball with all the thrust and menace I can muster, and then look at the monitor to see how many miles per hour I can throw. I first did it at the Ohio State Fair in 1982. I was 9 and heaved it 3 times. I pitched 34 miles an hour. I was hooked. The last time I did it was last week. Our son wondered aloud if I could throw my age. Did I have 53 miles per hour left in my 53-year-old right arm? The challenge was on. If your childhood was like mine, you were always throwing something as fast and hard as you could. I threw a driveway full of rocks at trees in the woods. I threw footballs, baseballs, sticks, anything I could find. I could never figure out how to throw a curve with a baseball, but I could throw one with a clamshell. In the mall, I would hide behind the big trash cans and skip pennies off the water at the wishing well. They would skim off the surface and land way over among the tables at the Orange Julius. For several summers as a child, I was a right-handed Sandy Koufax, hurling tennis balls against the chimney at my parents' home, winning every game. For several springs in middle and high school, I was the catcher on the baseball team, trying to throw out base stealers at second. Sometimes I even did. One time in my late 30s, I encountered one of those speed pitches at the old Virginia Sports Hall of Fame in Portsmouth. I was on a school field trip with our son. I threw 71 miles per hour that day, but I immediately knew something was amiss. My fingers tingled afterwards. For the next couple of days, I could not even lift to pick my nose, and I found it difficult to pick my nose left-handed. Once or twice a year, I come across a speed pitch game, wind up and throw the baseball at the net, and look at the radar reading on the monitor. Every time, I'm a kid again, winding up elaborately, stepping forward toward the target, and throwing with all the heat I have. With each passing year, I lose some velocity on the old fastball. Even as I try harder, the decline continues. One of the problems with those speed pitch games is that there is no opportunity to properly warm up and get loose. Smarter people than I am know that throwers should gradually work up to top speed. I do not warm up before I try for top speed. I always approach it with a life-or-death determination, utter disregard for injury or danger, and throw it like my hair was on fire. Sometimes circumstances dictate that you just have to step in, stare at the target, reach back, pivot, stride, and heave it like it is your responsibility alone to save the world. Our 23-year-old son, however, knows better than to try to throw hard without warming up. He is tall and lanky. He stands at the speed pitch, winds up easily, and throws the ball with a motion as gentle as someone playing with a toddler in a crib. Last week, every throw he made was well over 60 miles an hour. He was barely trying. Afterward, it was my turn and my time to meet his challenge and throw as fast as my age. I took everything out of my pockets. I took off my sweatshirt and unclipped my reading glasses and sunglasses from my shirt collar. I needed to be unobstructed. I got 4 throws. The game, the series, and the season were on the line. The manager called in the old guy way past his prime to get the last out. While an impatient crowd watched in a long line behind me, I took the ball and adjusted my cap. I wound up elaborately, pivoted, and heaved the ball forward with all the grace and elegance of an old man falling down a flight of stairs. I hit 53 miles an hour, twice. The old pitcher flashed a subdued smile. He won the game and the championship. He had saved the day. My son smirked, patted me on the back, and handed me back my reading glasses, sunglasses, wallet, keys, phone, and sweatshirt, some of which I had dropped. As he drove home, the old star pitcher absentmindedly picked his nose with his left hand. Next article is the guest column, written by Zach Trimble of Wachaprieg. People who live on the Eastern Shore deserve better resources. I'm a 24-year-old Eastern Shore native and current resident. When I'm griping to my friends about dealing with systems that are often not designed with rural Americans in mind, the well-intentioned question they often ask is, why don't you just move? I know they mean well. Making it work out here, in particular, as a disabled person and member of the LGBT community, can be hard, and they want my life to be easier because they care. I take no offense when they ask me why I do not leave the Eastern Shore, but it frustrates me because it does nothing to solve the actual problem. Public infrastructure on the shore is under-resourced and underfunded. That problem isn't going to go away for all the other residents just because I move away. Should somebody who lives here just move? Of course not. The real answer is that the people who live here deserve better. We can't all afford to move to a city where the cost of living is higher, and we shouldn't have to. We shouldn't be overlooked just because we have a smaller population. Many of us don't have the means to pick up our lives and relocate for practical reasons: finances, disability, family, or a lack of services to help us. If we all just moved to the nearest city, we wouldn't be any richer or less in need of support. Also, I actually like living here. It's a beautiful place where nothing beats a short walk near the water to clear your mind with the smells of the salt water and marsh mud. I've been volunteering my time at the North Street Playhouse since I was a kid. I'm a regular at several local businesses. There's virtually never any traffic, and sirens seldom wake you in the middle of the night. People are friendly to each other. It genuinely feels like home. Let's pretend for a second that all my problems were exactly the same, but I lived in a major city. Do you think people would tell me to move? I don't think so. I think they would point out that my situation is why we need greater change. But my point is this: I shouldn't have to move to access the resources that I need, like specialist health care or decent cell phone reception. I want better not just for myself, but for my neighbors and community. I don't think that's too much to ask. For the obituaries, Mrs. Ann Carter Derby, 82, formerly of Blair's, moved to the ESVA in 1967 to work at Wallops. Mrs. Janie Conquest, 85, of Hallwood. Mr. Scott R. Walker, Jr., 86, a Nassauwatuck's native. Captain Daniel Robert Dan Balicki, U.S. Navy retired, 92, originally of Wachaprieg. Mrs. Carolyn Priest Williams, 88, originally of Pamplin, worked with her husband at Cherrystone Bait and Tackle. Next article, the Family and Children's Trust Fund, FACT, of Virginia, is to recognize four champions in October. The FACT of Virginia is seeking nominations for four champions who have made an exceptional impact on preventing family violence and strengthening individuals and families across the Commonwealth. The recognition of the four champions will be a highlight of FACT's 40th anniversary celebration. One individual will be honored in each of four areas of family violence prevention, children and youth, adults, older adults, and families. Across Virginia, dedicated professionals and community leaders are working every day to prevent violence, support survivors, and help families build safer futures, said Nicole Polin, Executive Director of FACT. As FACT celebrates 40 years of strengthening families and children across the Commonwealth, we want to recognize four extraordinary individuals whose leadership and commitment have made a lasting difference. Professionals and community members may nominate individuals who currently work in Virginia, have worked in the state within the past 12 months, or support Virginia-serving organizations in the field of family violence prevention and treatment. Self-nominations are not permitted. The four FACT champions will be recognized during FACT's 40th anniversary celebration on Thursday, October 1st, at the Virginia Museum of History and Culture in Richmond. FACT will also award a $10,000 grant to an eligible Virginia nonprofit organization selected by each champion. The organization must work in family violence prevention. The champion may not be an employee, paid volunteer, or board member of the organization selected to receive the grant. Any funds awarded to an organization selected by a FACT champion awardee are subject to approval by FACT. FACT reserves the right to require the FACT champion awardee to select an alternative organization if the organization selected by the champion awardee does not meet FACT approval. Nominations must be submitted by 11:59 p.m. on Friday, August 7th. The nomination form is available at form.jotform.com/261-874-3168-98070. Additional information can be available at the FACT website. For about 40 years, the Family and Children's Trust Fund of Virginia has advanced the prevention and treatment of family violence across the Commonwealth. As the only organization in Virginia addressing trauma and violence across the lifespan, FACT supports initiatives focused on child abuse and neglect, domestic violence, elder abuse, and related forms of family trauma. As a public-private partnership that does not receive state or federal tax dollars, FACT has the flexibility to invest in innovative solutions and direct its resources where they are needed most. Through grant making, research, convening, and statewide leadership, FACT strengthens communities and works to prevent family violence before it begins. For information, visit www.fact.virginia.gov. Next article, the Eastern Shore of Virginia is to be featured on the Outdoor Channel. Tyler Nahn of Tidewater Charters heads out of Cape Charles Harbor at sunrise with his friend and renowned angler, Carter Andrews. Mornings begin early at the Wachaprieg Inn, fueled by coffee from the Wachaprieg General Store, or, when headed to the bay, scrapple sandwiches from stingrays. Swelling toads and crab cakes fry to perfection at the Exmoor Diner. A float plane flies north from Cape Charles to land at Chatham Vineyards on Church Creek. These are just a few moments that viewers can expect to see on the Eastern Shore of Virginia's episode of Gone Again with host Carter Andrews, which aired Monday, July 20th on the Outdoor Channel. Filmed over 5 days in October 2025, the episode follows Andrews across the lower and middle shore. The crew explores the land and water from Wachaprigg to Cape Charles and from the shellfish beds at Shooting Point Oyster Company to the marine research labs of the Virginia Institute of Marine Science. Andrews fishes with Nan, sits down with historians at the Barrier Island Center, and flies to Chatham Vineyards by floatplane, piloted by Sam Riggs of Coastal Seaplanes, landing on the creek before the True Farm to Table wrap dinner. "This episode is an outdoorsman's love letter to the Eastern Shore," said Megan Lawson, director of destination development for the Eastern Shore Virginia Tourism Commission. "Carter has a way of making everyone he meets feel like an instant lifelong friend. He travels all over the world, but gets to know the places he travels as well as he knows his home. After multiple visits here, the Eastern Shore has become one of his favorite places to visit and fish. ESVA locals will be proud to have their hometown featured on this show." The town of Wachaprigg was proud to be selected as home base for Carter and his crew, said Eileen Jocko, town councilman for Wachaprigg. "Mr. Andrews' big personality fit perfectly with the slow-paced charm of our fishing and birding village. To be able to show off another community of the Eastern Shore through the eyes of a world sportsman was an incredible opportunity." The episode aired Sunday, July 20th on the Outdoor Channel. 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To celebrate the episode with the community, the Eastern Shore of Virginia Tourism Commission will host a free outdoor viewing party on Friday, July 31st at Wachaprigg Town Park. The party starts at 6 p.m. and the screening begins at 8:30 p.m. Guests are encouraged to bring a lawn chair or blanket and celebrate tailgate style on the park grounds. Food and beverages will be available for purchase from the town's food vendors. The event is free and open to the public. 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A Facebook event has been created and interested attendees are encouraged to RSVP so organizers can plan accordingly. https://www.facebook.com/events/290294-837-0054-5417. For more information, contact Megan Lawson at mlawson@esvtourism.org or call 757-787-8268. Next article. Willie Randall to host school supply donation campaign. Willie Randall, an Edward Jones financial advisor in Exmoor, is supporting local schools and students by using his office as a drop-off location for a school supply drive. Randall's branch is collecting backpacks, notebooks, paper, pencils, pens, crayons, rulers, scissors, glue, and glue sticks, etc. Local residents may help make a positive impact in the community by bringing items to the Edward Jones office in town during regular business hours from now until August 19th. Monetary gifts, including gift cards, cannot be accepted. The branch address is 4045 Langford Highway in Exmoor. Edward Jones is a leading financial services firm serving clients across North America with operations in the U.S. and Canada. It ranked number one for advised investor satisfaction among 23 wealth management firms in the J.D. Power 2026 U.S. Investor Satisfaction Study. More than 20,000 financial advisors serve over 9 million clients with $2.4 trillion in client assets under care as of March 27th. Edward Jones's purpose is to partner for positive impact to improve the lives of its clients and colleagues and together better communities and society. Through the dedication of the firm's approximately 55,000 associates and branch presence in 68% of U.S. counties and all Canadian provinces, Edward Jones is committed to helping improve the financial fulfillment of tens of millions of long-term investors across North America by providing comprehensive, personalized planning and professional advice. The Edward Jones website is www.edwardjones.com. Next article by Jimmy Shockley. Northampton County scrambles to find funding to meet state's new budget. Northampton County officials scrambled to find $641,810 after the state's budget contained an increase in cost of living adjustment to the county, which was not anticipating. The state's budget was released on June 22nd and include a 3.5% cost of living adjustment, or COLA, for county employees and an average of 4% COLA increase for school employees. Northampton County has been anticipating a 2% increase when it prepared its budget and did not have time to make the change prior to the budget being finalized before the end of June. County staff completed a comprehensive review of available revenues and department appropriations. Additional revenues, together with expenditures savings identified, substantially offset the additional salary and benefit costs associated with the additional 1.5%, said John Chandler, Northampton County Director of Finance. The county will receive $175,000 from the Virginia Compensation Board to assist in COLA increases for the salaries of constitutional officers. The county also took $273,964 from the fiscal year 27 contingent plan, which is normally used for unexpected bonuses, equipment leasing, grants, and more. There is $183,200 remaining in the contingency plan. The rest of the money needed came from overfunded or redundant categories of the budget. The changes resulted in the county covering the $641,810 COLA increase, plus an additional $21,907, which will be used for the 911 commission salaries. Northampton County Public Schools were able to account for the COLA increase without needing help from the county. Chandler said tweaking its budget to find nearly $300,000 in order to cover the change. The board voted unanimously to approve a resolution formally opposing proposed mining off the coast of the Eastern Shore. According to the resolution, it is to be sent to the Governor of Virginia, the county's legislative delegation, Virginia Congressional delegation, the Bureau of Ocean Energy Management, the Virginia Marine Resources Commission, and any other appropriate agencies. The resolution states that the board opposes the proposition unless and until comprehensive scientific, environmental, and economic analyses demonstrate that such activities pose no unacceptable risk to Northampton County, its residents, its economy, or its natural resources. This comes after Supervisor Betsy Mapp brought up the issue at the June 23rd meeting of the Board of Supervisors, expressing her opposition at the time. A company called Odyssey Marine Exploration wants to lease the area for mining of suspected heavy metal sands on the seafloor. Odyssey Marine Exploration submitted the lease request to the BOEM. 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
4: Good day. You are listening to news from the New York Times. It's today's edition, and today is July 24th, 2026, and my name is Les. The first article up today, War and Tariffs Threaten a Resilient U.S. Economy Again. As renewed fighting with Iran sends oil and gas prices soaring, President Trump has imposed new global tariffs that could push up prices further. By Tony Rahm. A few short weeks ago, the U.S. economy seemed to be catching a summer break. The war with Iran appeared to be waning. Energy markets had started to calm. Prices at the gas pump had fallen. And across the economy, inflation had begun to cool. It amounted to a welcome respite for American families and businesses, which had weathered more than a year of shocks that began with President Trump's global trade war. But the reprieve did not last. A widening military conflict with Iran entered a dangerous new phase this week, spooking energy markets and sending global oil prices to $100 a barrel. The anxiety spilled into gas prices, which topped $4 a gallon in much of the country, according to AAA. And the tumult coincided with the return of Mr. Trump's trade brinkmanship, as the White House formalized a slate of new tariffs on dozens of countries on Friday. The duties apply to some of the largest U.S. trade partners, including the members of the European Union, and they are expected to be the first of more to come. Tariffs are taxes that apply to imported goods, so again, the president's actions threaten to raise costs for some American companies and consumers. The forces taken together complicated the nation's economic outlook in familiar ways. Once, economists figured that an end to the hostilities in the Middle East would